0: Now, there's an instance where I don't know the music that's brought forth to the table, and I don't know. We'll see how it goes. Funk, how are you? This is the Indie Beginnings Radio Show. My name's Mookie, and we're doing it all once again. It's a pleasure to be in the same vicinity as you, Barry. Barry Funkhauser.
1: I like how you started the show. It was a little different than usual.
0: I jumped right in, man. I jumped right in, as conversational as I always am, you know? So
1: it's like on the count of three, and you went on two.
0: I pulled a Leroy Jenkins. Leroy Jenkins! I just busted through that door to start the
1: nice.
0: Show. Thank you.
1: All right. Well, today we're going to tell you about music, new music from the pioneers of indie rock. Sarah Bareilles, Bloc Party, Carly Simon, and this first artist, Shaboozey.
0: Oh, my gosh.
1: Yeah. We aren't exactly in the bullseye of indie at this point, but all of these artists have new music, and we're going to hear them today.
0: Right. Well, everybody sort of has that independent spirit. Am I right?
1: Yeah. Yes, I would agree.
0: I would agree, yeah. So Shaboozey on the playlist. We're playing some artists and some songs here that I personally love, Barry, and I can't wait to get to them.
1: But you're totally going in cold with Shaboozey.
0: Yeah,
1: I'm not
0: a big Shaboozey guy, so this is new for me and probably a lot of our listeners too.
1: Well, we found out about Shaboozey on Beyoncé's Cowboy Carter album.
0: Of course.
1: He was on that.
0: Of course.
1: He's a mix of country, hip-hop, and Americana.
0: Oh, my. Okay.
1: And his hit single was called A Bar Song Tipsy. You probably will recognize it if you are outside nearby a club after 10 o'clock in the 2000s.
0: Did you hear that? I'm picking up what you're laying down. That's kind of cool. I'm into it. I'm so into this right now. You just put me there, by the way, mentally. I'm right there with you.
1: His name is Collins Obinna Shaboozey, and I think we're mispronouncing his last name. That's why he went with Shaboozey, because it's a mispronunciation of his last name, Shaboozey.
0: Ah, I see what they did there.
1: So, and he's got a song that we all need to hear. So first off, let's catch you up on Shaboozey on Indie Beginnings.

yourself. I've heard it makes coyotes sing ballads and hunt like hell. I think I might be

0: Well, there went Coyote's Point from Shaboozy on Indie Beginnings. We also heard...
1: That's so good, man. That's so great. That's so good, man. I'm taking a shot of wheatgrass every time you say the word Shaboozy today.
0: We also heard Good News and A Bar Song Tipsy now. Shaboozy has been hanging out with Orville Peck.
1: Really? That's cool, man. Orville. Yeah. For the uninitiated, Orville, kind of an alt-country musician, and he, you know, he wears this mask. He wears a mask on stage.
0: They're doing some interesting things musically over there. Shaboozy just released a record, and I'm told you're supposed to hear it front to back.
1: So he's working Shaboozy front to, sure, a full album. Is that what you're telling me?
0: I believe so. Yes.
1: No, a lot of people don't consume full albums anymore, but a lot of musicians make records to be consumed that way. You know what I mean? But who's got the bandwidth for that these days? My attention span is that of a flea fly, a fruit fly.
0: Well, I think Shaboozy knows that, and that's why he made this album like a continuous, you know, track-by-track story. Cool. There's like an epilogue. I believe there's an epilogue in it.
1: That's cool, man. I love that. Yeah, take you on a journey, you know what I mean? And you're telling me he's working with Orville Peck. All right. Good stuff.
0: Shaboozy. Okay, let's get on down to... England, London, England.
1: All right, here we go. Let's go. This is one of the quintessential rock bands that I think about when we're talking about the Indie Beginnings radio program. You know, I mean, this is it right here, funk.
0: You know, we are in agreement in a lot of these topics on today's program, and I agree with Bloc Party being one of the OG pioneers, the actual pioneers of indie rock there.
1: I can't really tell you like the time or the place. Like, remember we talked about the Strokes on this program, and I can almost tell you like exactly when I heard them for the first time, you know, I can't pinpoint the first time I heard Bloc Party, but they did come at a specific time where it was just a boom for these indie rock bands, if I'm not mistaken. And I did meet Kelly from Bloc Party one day in the past. And
0: oh, was it fun?
1: No, it was super cool. We launched a low power FM on the coastline of Southern California, and we saw Bloc Party was coming through. And first week or two that we launched this small radio station, you reach out to, you know, Bloc Party. And sure enough, they're like, sure, we'll come in for an interview. And I'm like, wait, what? So I met Kelly from the band there. And that was certainly after, you know, all the great success that they had had, you know, achieved already. And then my friend Nate, my old roommate, will tell you a story about Kelly from Bloc Party walking into an adult store in downtown San Diego in the Gaslight District.
0: Okay. Gas lamp. Okay.
1: Gas lamp. So, but that's another story. Anyway,
0: that's all the story we're getting out of it. We got to call Nick, huh?
1: Bloc Party is a great band. Their music will live on the radio forever, and will certainly withstand the test of time. We are big fans here on the Indie Beginnings radio show.
0: So let's catch you up on older Bloc Party and then the new one on Indie Beginnings.

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It's a sadness that I feel. Because it's clear now that none of this is real.

0: friends.
1: There goes Block Party on Indie Beginnings. Now we can't be friends.
2: Now we can't be friends. You know, we should pair it up with Why Can't We Be Friends by War.
1: Well, now we can't.
2: No, we can't. But, you know, at least we're cordial amongst each other. And that's Barry Funkhauser. And my name's Mookie. And this is the Indie Beginnings radio program. We do it every week. If we, you know, we aim to do it every week. And, man, Block Party was great. You heard three from Block Party and then Shaboozy back there to kick off the program. You know, I affectionately refer to this artist as Sarah B. I've never met her, you know, but I have a nickname for her, and I think she is fantastic. She's multifaceted, Funk.
1: Yes, she is. Doesn't she play the piano?
2: She plays the piano, you know, the piano, which is great. She's a playwright as well, and she started in her own play, like on Broadway and then off Broadway, and then now she has other people performing in the play. But I think it was called The Waitress, and it was written by Sarah Bareilles. And you know, one of her records in recent years, I was tickled to see that it was produced by a great rock producer. That one guy.
1: Well, you sure know a lot about Sarah Bareilles, except that producer's name.
2: No, it's actually T-Bone Burnett. His name's T-Bone Burnett. What a great nickname, by the way. T-Bone. Love that.
1: Yeah. All right. Yeah. Well, let's hear some music from Sarah Bareilles, catch you up on some old ones, and then the latest on Indie Beginnings.
2: Were you really impressed with my Sarah Bareilles knowledge? I could tell.
1: Yes, I was.

0: Well, there goes Salt, Then Sour, Then Sweet, the latest from Sarah Bareilles featuring Brandi Carlile on Indie Beginnings.
1: Sorry, man. That was me at midnight last night eating salt and then sour and then sweet and then just going through the cycle. And before you know it, it's 1 a.m. and you fall asleep, you wake up and you feel terrible about yourself. But that's what I consumed last night. Brandi Carlile was not there, but I'm glad that she's on that track with Sarah Bareilles. You're listening to the Indie Beginnings radio program. My name's Mookie. That is Barry Funkhauser. Sometimes it's tough to prep the show during the week. I mean, you're busy. I'm busy. It's miraculous that sometimes we're able to come together to do Indie Beginnings. This week feels good. And I'm glad we're able to do it together, Barry. And I love you.
0: Same to you, Mookie. But you know what's, if Carly Simon could get her act together at 83, there's no excuse for us, you know.
1: You just blew me off when I told you that I love you. But moving right along to Carly Simon, I would not expect an artist like this, certainly an accomplished musician, to show up on the Indie Beginnings radio program. But here we are today because you never know what you're going to get here. It's part of the magic of the program.
0: It is magical. And I assume they put a lot of magic together to make this next song you're going to hear, because Carly Simon, man, she hasn't released a song in a fortnight.
1: In a fortnight, which is, what is that? Is that like 4 score and 7 years ago? A fortnight?
0: Long time.
1: Yeah. It's a long time ago, I tell you. I tell you, that was a long time ago. Carly Simon on the Indie Beginnings radio program.
0: Yeah, so let's get out of here with it, okay? Let's spin some vinyl.
1: Okay.
0: First, we'll play the new one and then spin some classic vinyl from Carly Simon. Okay. And then I'll see you next week. I love you too, Mookie. I should have said it earlier.
1: Thanks, Barry. Really appreciate it. And I too hold you in high regard.
0: Well, now you're blowing me off. Okay.
1: I have strong feelings for you, bub. I'll see you next week.

0: 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This is Ventura's community radio.
1: Hi, this is Ani DeFranco for Artists Against Racism. 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
3: 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I'm your host, Alyssa, and welcome back to The Forbidden Zone. This week is my 40th episode, and that means a fun theme, as I have every week, but this is a special one. It is going to be a flashback to 40 years ago, which put this in the year of 1986. Now, you know I love 80s music, so that's why I kind of put this one on the map, and I really love music from 1987, but obviously we're going to highlight some from 86, which was also a great year. Now, just to put it in perspective, some things that did happen in 1986, we had the Challenger disaster as well as Chernobyl, but some good things did happen. New York passed its first gay rights legislation, which is a huge step forward, as well as Halley's Comet whizzed by Earth, and it was the closest it's ever been. You know, amazing media came out like Top Gun, Stand By Me, and Pretty in Pink. So safe to say, it's a pretty great year to be alive. But today we're going to be highlighting the music and the people that made it. So starting off, we have a hit song by the Pet Shop Boys.

0: How do you like that, boys? A copper. And we went for it. I went for it. Treated him like a kid brother. And I was going to split 50-50 with a copper. Maybe they're waiting to pin a medal on him.
1: Come on, get up. Get your hands up.
0: Yeah, that's it. A nice gold medal for the copper. Only maybe he's going to get it sooner than he thinks.

0: kiss.
1: There's four amazing songs from 1986. You just heard West End Girls by Pet Shop Boys, Stuck With You by Huey Lewis and the News, White Heat by Madonna, and Kiss by Prince. Huey Lewis is a little outdated, even for 1986. It's just something that a lot of people don't listen to anymore, but, you know, I still think there's some merit, and especially because they worked on an amazing movie, which is Back to the Future. Duh. And in this year, on January 27th, Huey Lewis and the News did win an American Music Award, so that definitely means something, right? But anyways, coming up, we're going to have some other amazing hits from this year, starting off with The New Shoes.

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Now, I've mentioned it on air before, but sadly, my show must come to an end. I am moving away, and that means that CAPS needs some great, new, amazing, fresh people on the radio. 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Now, while you are on Instagram, make sure to follow at Forbidden Zone Radio. That is where you'll see all of my ads for my future shows, as well as what's going to be happening after I leave here at CAPS. So make sure you're up to date with that and all of the other amazing radio accounts that are on there as well. Alrighty, now in that section, you just heard Take My Breath Away by Berlin, Rock Me Amadeus by Falco, When I Think of You by Janet Jackson, and Manic Monday by the Bengals. Now, obviously, Take My Breath Away is from the hit movie Top Gun that just celebrated its 40th anniversary a couple weeks ago in the movie theaters, and it was amazing. I went and watched it with my family, and listen, my grandpa was in the Navy, he flew planes, and that movie is the best military propaganda they could ever make. Am I advocating for military propaganda? Absolutely not. But that movie really does blow it out of the water, and I think it's super cool. I watched that movie and also Top Gun Maverick in the movie theaters, and it's so much fun. I love those movies. They're super cool and just like a movie anybody can love. And then I just want to highlight on Rock Me Amadeus by Falco. Falco is an Austrian artist, and he's singing in German, which I think is really cool. And to date, Rock Me Amadeus is the only German language song to reach number one on the Billboard charts. Which is really cool and kind of weird that it just happened to be that song. That song really is super, super catchy, though. Anyways, we have four more songs for you in this episode, and we are going to be starting off with a song by The Jets.

things your way. I had to go astray. Oh, why was I such a fool?

0: Welcome back to Forbidden Zone. You just heard Crush on You by the Jets, I'm Your Man by Wham, Word Up by Cameo, and All Cried Out with Full Force by Lisa Lisa and Colt Jam. Now, just a few comments on Wham. This year, 1986, was the year they sadly broke up. Obviously, George Michael went on to do some amazing things, and Andrew Wrigley made one album in 1990, which is really sad. But it was pretty good. Anyways, that is the end of our episode this week. I hope you really enjoyed. I think it's super fun to kind of do these throwback episodes. Hopefully, before I end my show, I'll be able to do just a couple more. So I hope you really enjoyed this playlist. I really did have a lot of fun making it and researching about 1986 and what amazing and I guess kind of bad year it was. But anyways, no more on that. 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
4: 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In here, you're going to find the finest of Delta Blues, Chicago, Texas, Kansas City, all flavors of classic blues. We're also going to cover the state of blues today, play some new artists from Mississippi you probably don't get a chance to hear too often. We're just going to immerse ourselves in the music that we love. So now it's time to kick back, get ready to throw down in Doc's Delta Blues Lounge.
5: Hey, everybody, this is Doc Ventura here in the Blues Lounge. We've got some great music to play for you today. Come on in and let's listen to some Chicago blues and then dip our toe into some classic Mississippi blues. I'm talking about Junior Wells, followed by Johnny Young, and then Willie Brown.

0: That was Tomorrow Night by Junior Wells. And then Keep Your Nose Out of My Business, Johnny Young. Finally, Willie Brown played Future Blues, one of only a handful of songs he's known to have recorded. He played with Charlie Patton and was one of the people that was there on the ground during the birth of the Delta Blues in the 1920s. Well, you're going to find plenty of blues in Chicago, so let's stay up there and check out Hip Link Chain. And then after that, we'll hear a song written about, the former mayor. And finally, Wild Bill Phillips. All right, here we go.
1: Well, I'm mad and evil. Can't think right. Came home last evening. Couldn't sleep last night. I

0: Cold beef.
1: I know you.
2: You heard Hip Link Chain do Mad and Evil, and then Richard Daley Blues from Scott Dunbar. Finally, Wild Child Phillips did Pebble in My Shoe. Continuing in Chicago, dipping our toe into Mississippi occasionally, let's listen to Jimmy Dawkins, followed by Mississippi's Tommy Johnson, another one of the original creators, and then Willie Buck. Here we go.

That was Jimmy Dawkins doing Little Angel Child. Then we heard Canned Heat Blues from Tommy Johnson. Very famous tune, led to the naming of one particular band. And then we finished up with Willie Buck doing Checking Up on My Baby. Well, it's time for some Mojo Buford, followed by Leo Bud Welch, and then the Memphis Sippy Sounds.

Hi, that was Mojo Buford. He played Devil's Love Sin. And then Leo Welch played I Woke Up. And then we heard the Memphisippi Sounds featuring Cam Kimbrough, Who's Gonna Ride? Next up, we'll stick with a little bit more Chicago with a dash of Mississippi. We'll play some Lefty Diz, one of the famous side men in Chicago, backed up Muddy Waters and many, many, many others, Junior Wells, you name it. After that, we're going to hear Luther Allison. All right, here we go.

0: Everybody give Mississippi a bad name, but I love Mississippi. And a lot of people don't know why I love it. They ask me, Ariel, how come you love Mississippi? I say, it's the only state in the United States that have four eyes and can't see.
1: That was Lefty Diz playing Where the Hell Were You When I Got Home? After that, we heard Luther Allison doing Move from the Hood. Well, we've got time for just a couple more songs in the Blues Lounge today, and I'm going to play you one of the songs that I heard early on when I was listening. I grew up listening to Real Blues, Muddy Waters, Otis Rush, but I also listened to Cream and Savoy Brown. And so as I learned about blues and was exposed to some Chicago blues, real Chicago blues, I didn't necessarily make the connection that Chicago was had come from Mississippi. And then I heard this song by a rock star who loved the blues. And it gave me some insight that there was this place called the Delta. And maybe that's where the blues were coming from. So here's Johnny Winter going to tell you about where he comes from. Johnny Winter, Leland, Mississippi Blues, off of his first Columbia album called First Winter. I hope you enjoy your week, and we look forward to having you back here in Doc's Delta Blues Lounge as soon as possible, and that's going to be next week. We'll see you the same time next week in Doc's Delta Blues Lounge.
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I hope you heard some of your favorites and maybe even heard a few new favorites today. 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

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She was the one who gave me the idea to do this one. It's going to be a bunch of songs that kind of give off like a Halloween party sort of feel, like a countdown to Halloween. That's what she told me to do, so that's what I'm doing. So to start off this week's episode, we're going to have a bit more like punk stuff to kick it off. And our background music for the episode is going to be I Still Believe by Tim Capello. It's from The Lost Boys, my favorite movie to watch this time of year. And let's just get into it. So the first song you're going to be hearing this week is by Alkaline Trio.

You're listening to Beats by Bruce, and you just heard Mr. Chainsaw by Alkaline Trio, Holy Blade by Holy Blade, and lastly, The Hanging Garden by AFI. Kind of a deep cut track, but I thought it was kind of a low-key, unexpected Halloween hit. Up next, we're going to have some kind of like surfy music that I think is very Halloween-y. So we're going to start off with one from the Bomboras, and then we're going to end on one from the Cramps. It's not surf, it's more like psychobilly, but still fits the same sort of vibe that we're going for in this section. And we're going to have a couple good ones in between that, so stick around and tune in. So without further ado, up next we have the Bomboras.

You're listening to Beats by Bruce, and you just heard Night of the Bomboras by the Bomboras, Transylvanian Orbit by the Space Cossacks, and lastly, Domino by the Cramps. Up next, we're going to play some metal that reminds me of Halloween. We're going to start with one from Ozzy Osbourne. I feel like he is pretty much Halloween incarnate, so we're going to start with that. Then we're going to end with one from Iron Maiden. Iron Maiden's also like a very kind of spooky metal band to me. I don't know why. But they kind of give off like an eerie feeling that's very in line with Halloween, so that's why we're gonna play it. And we're playing one that I think is underrated, so stick around for that. But without further ado, up next in this section we have Ozzy Osbourne.

You're listening to Beats by Bruce, and you just heard Spiders by Ozzy Osbourne, Demons by Mutoid Man, and lastly, Wasting Love by Iron Maiden. Up next, we're going to send it back to kind of that punk vibe that we started this episode with punk songs that remind me of Halloween slash getting into, you know, the fall spirit. And we're going to start with one from Samhain, and then we're going to end on one from Farside. It's actually going to be a Misfits cover.

You're listening to Beats by Bruce, broadcasting at 104.1 FM, and you just heard Archangel by Samhain, Press Gang by the Murder City Devils, Surprise by The Garden, and lastly, Return of the Fly by Farside, which is a Misfits cover. Closing out this week's episode, we're going to have a few new wave songs that remind me of Halloween and, you know, getting ready to have a Halloween party, something fun. So we're going to start off with one from Flock of Seagulls before playing two from my mom's favorite bands. So, because this episode's dedicated to her, it was her idea for me to do this. But I'll leave you guys in anticipation for what those two final songs of this week's episode will be. Before we get to that, we're going to have one from A Flock of Seagulls.

0: You're listening to KPPQ LP Ventura. Closing out this week's episode of Beats by Bruce, we had Nightmares by A Flock of Seagulls, Jack the Ripper by Morrissey, and lastly, Master and Servant by Depeche Mode. And with that, thank you all so much for tuning into this week's episode of Beats by Bruce, and I hope you tune in again next
1: Hi, I'm Brian DeShazer, director of the Pacifica Radio Archives, and welcome to From the Vault, our weekly series that takes the history out of the oldest and largest collections of public radio programming in the United States and puts it back on the radio. This week, we present part one of a three-part series called Coal Country Women, which documented the lives of Appalachian women in the 1970s as wives and mothers of miners, as miners themselves, and on life in mining country.
2: Say, did you see him going?
3: It never occurred to me at all that Zach would have been hurt in that mine. My brother was in there, and Jimmy was in there, and I just, all kinds of friends were in the mines. You know, I felt like everyone I knew would be all right because Zach was in there. He would not have let anything happen. Or if it did, you know, he'd bring them out and they'd be all right. I just never thought about him being hurt.
1: This 1976 documentary is part of a collection called American Women Making History and Culture, 1963 to 1982, which is a collection of over 2,000 recordings from that era on the women's movement that had been preserved and made accessible to the public at large thanks to a grant from the National Historical Publications and Records Commission at the National Archives. For more information about this collection, go to pacificaradioarchives.org. And now we present part one, An Ordinary Morning, which tells the story of the aftermath of a mining disaster. This episode documents the personal impact of the Scotia mine disaster as felt by women whose husbands and sons were killed in the explosions at the Scotia mine in Oven Fork, Kentucky in March 1976. Now we present Coal Country Women, part one, on From the Vault.
4: David did not die. David was killed. And Scotia killed David.
3: It was as though, you know, Roy was a great guy while he was alive, but, you know, it happened. He was no longer there, so, you know, face that and forget it.
4: We all decided, well, we're going to sue somebody. You know, we want to find out what happened. And Gerald came down and talked to us about it, and he said, ladies, I don't think you have a chance. You can't sue Scotia Coal Company, you know. And I said, well, why not?
3: You were supposed to take what you could get and stay home and be a nice little widow. It was as though, you know, it's happened. We can't change that. So stop making waves. Did you?

0: It's such a simple thing that you no longer have a reason to cook dinner. There's no timetable to meet. There's no home to build. You suddenly become an outsider in everything. You're no longer Roy's wife. You're one of the Scotia widows, which is what we became.
1: And the women remember that it began as just an ordinary morning. Geraldine McKnight hardly gave a thought to her daily routine as she fed the children and sent her husband Roy off to work in the cold gray dawn. The date was March 9th, 1976. Shortly before noon that day, an explosion ripped through Scotia Coal Company's Bottom Seam Mine near Oven Fork, Kentucky. A chance spark had ignited a pocket of methane gas deep under Black Mountain.
0: You know, you have no comprehension of how terrible an explosion inside the mines is, the force. You know, you think of an explosion, you think of, you know, maybe 4th of July fireworks or something like that. You know, you may get some force from it, but, you know, there's no way of understanding the force behind what that explosion was. And I asked him, I said, you know, what, does he have a chance? And he says, Geraldine, if he went where he was supposed to go, the explosion came from there, and said he doesn't have a chance.
1: Roy McKnight was one of 15 miners killed by the explosion. David Gibbs was another. The families of the miners heard of the accident by chance as they listened to the radio or waited in the checkout line at the grocery store. Libby Gibbs remembers a phone call.
2: I was home as usual. My sister called me and said, there's an ambulance, you know, going up the road. Meet me and I will pick you up. So we went on up, and when we got to the mines, we seen everybody there. So, you know, so I went over and asked questions, you know, was David in or where was David? Nobody knew. So I went and got my kids and to a friend's house and told her to keep them till I came back.
0: So I drove on up to Scotia, and when I got there, you know, there was cars everywhere. There wasn't any place to park. The Letcher County Sheriff's Department was out, you know, moving the traffic on. And I told him who I was and that I thought, my husband was in there, and he said, is it one of the McKnights? He says, which one of the McKnights are you married to? And I told him Big Sack, which, you know, no one knew him by Roy. If they knew it, they never used his name. He was called Big Sack from his football days. He was a little over 6'7", and you know, he was just a huge man. Say, did you see him going? It never occurred to me at all that Sack would have been hurt in that mine. My brother was in there, and Jimmy was in there, and I just, all kinds of friends were in the mines, but I never, you know, I felt like everyone I knew would be all right because Sack was in there. And, you know, things just, he would not have let anything happen. And, or if it did, you know, he'd bring them out and they'd be all right. I just never thought about him being hurt.
2: There's a big police on the bridge. And I went over there, and I guess I was unruly. And I was peeping over his shoulder, really. And he jerked his paper away from me real fast. He said, what do you want? I said, nothing. I said, I see what I was wanting to see. And David's name was 14th on the paper. And it just, you know, I just went into fits then, really. But
0: yeah, a lot of that, it sounds silly, but a lot of it I can't remember. I don't know how long I stood there with the police officer and that sheet of paper. It's started raining and snowing, and it was just a terrible day while we were standing there on the bridge. And someone put me into the, my brother, I'm sure, into the patrolman's car. And Junior, my brother, was crying. This is the brother that Roy had gotten the job at Scotia. And I remember asking him, you know, where was he in the mines? You know, here was Junior, and Junior always worked with Zach, and here's Junior out of the mines. And where was Zach at? You know, how could he be missing when Junior was there with me?
2: We sit there like from 8 o'clock to about 1:30, 2 o'clock, I can't remember the exact time, and they came out and told us, you know. And it was a shock. I mean, we thought, you know, we thought at least there'd be one living. I mean, we was wanting all of them to live, but, you know, it was like the nurses came out, wanting to give us shots or give us pills, you know, to prepare us, I guess, you know, kind of like dope us up. And I would refuse. I said, no way, I didn't want them, you know, I didn't want no pills. So then after the nurses did what they should have done or was trying to do, the preacher came in, and then here all the senators came in, Tim Lee Carter and some more guys came in, and the preacher said, he said, may we have your attention, you know. And so it was just like 100 people in that bathhouse or more, so just like a, so quiet you could hear a pin drop, you know. And he said, I'm sorry to say, you know, and that's all it took. I don't believe the man ever finished his sentence. And we went into fits, all of us did. And it wasn't a minute later, he said, may we have your attention? And we thought, oh, one's living. You know, just one. I said, David made it. You know, if anybody made it, it was David. And he said, we would like to take the bodies and have an autopsy.
3: An Ordinary Morning, produced by Mary Kazamatsu with technical assistance from Moira Rankin. This is the story of what happened to families who lost husbands, fathers, and sons in the Scotia mine disaster of March 1976.
1: On the night of March 11th, the mine exploded a second time, killing 11 more men. 8 were coal miners, 3 were federal mine inspectors. The men were part of an exploratory team sent into the mine by officials of the Federal Mine Enforcement and Safety Administration, MESA. Rather than risk a third explosion, MESA ordered the mine sealed, with the bodies of the 11 men still inside. Whole communities were stunned. It was Kentucky's worst mine disaster since the use of illegal explosives had caused the deaths of 38 miners near Hyden, Kentucky, in December of 1970. The Hyden disaster had occurred as officials in Washington, D.C. had barely begun to implement the Federal Coal Mine Safety Act of 1969. Many felt the Scotia disaster, coming over 5 years later, was an outrage. The provisions of the coal mine safety law, if followed, should have prevented the tragedy, and teams of investigators swarmed over the mine, trying to find out what had gone wrong and why. As radio, television, and newspaper accounts focused national attention on Letcher County, Kentucky, the towns of Oven Fork, Benham, Gordon, Partridge, Aola, and Pound mourned their dead. And the families of the victims began to pick up the pieces.

0: For the new widows, one of the hardest things to be done was telling the children. Libby Gibbs remembers leaving her sons, Richie and Tommy, with a neighbor the night their father was killed, and waiting until the next morning to tell them.
1: You know, I couldn't wake them up and tell them at 3 or 4 o'clock in the morning. It was just, you know, too much. So my father just took me on home right up the hill from him. And I sit in the window. Came daylight, and I was here. I was watching all the miners, you know, go to work, and that was just killing me. I just, you know, it was just killing me. So Dad said, "Hon, when I get up, we'll go down and tell the kids." And the kids was 8 and 10 years old then. And I said, "Okay." So I seen my neighbor's husband go to work. So here I slipped out the door, went down there and told my kids. And the baby, I said he was 8 years old. I knelt down. He was laying the head of his mat in the floor. I knelt down. I told him, I said, "Richie." He said, "What?" And I said, "Do you remember about 2 weeks ago, Mama was real sick, and you told me if Mama should die," you know, he came up and told me, he said, "Mama should die, Mommy, don't worry. She would go to heaven." He said, "Yeah, I told you." And I said, "Well, Daddy went to heaven last night."
2: Of course, the baby, Victoria, being two, had no understanding at all. I mean, you could not sit down with a two-year-old and say there has been an accident and Daddy's not coming home. And I tried to do this with Davis, my five-year-old son, and he would look at me and listen very carefully, and then he'd say, I would ask him, you know, "Do you understand what Mother's telling you? That Daddy is dead." And he would look at me and he said, "I know you told me that, but when he comes back, can we do this or can we go there?" And it took quite a while before he realized that, you know, he didn't know what had happened, but he knew that, you know, Daddy wasn't coming home. You know, death, there was no, he had nothing to relate death to. You know, we had never even lost an animal before. And he was a very mixed up little boy. And Victoria would hear a car coming up the driveway and her little fat legs would run for the door. But when Daddy didn't come through it, you know, she would do her da-da-da bit, you know. And eventually she stopped running for the door.
0: As the days stretched into weeks and months, the women found some of their greatest comfort and strongest support in each other.
1: We couldn't have done it without each other. I don't know, it seemed like us 15 ladies was good for each other. I mean, we was, seemed like if it was nice, we couldn't pick out friends, you know, but we was good for each other, helped us, you know. And like I had a problem, I would call Debbie, you know, or Jenny, you know, and Jenny and Debbie was the same way. You know, if they wanted to talk to me about something, they just call and cry out the way, and I said, "Well, okay," you know. But we was real close. We are real close.
0: Most of the women did not even know each other while their husbands were living. They met, some of them for the first time, in the Scotia bathhouse as they waited into the night for news of their husband's fate. That vigil bound them together, and a few weeks after the funerals were over, the women arranged to meet again. The meeting took place in a local church. As they talked and cried together, the women remembered things their husbands had told them about the mine. The men hadn't talked a lot about their work or about safety in the mines, but the women remembered being worried by what they had said, and looking back, some things seemed especially significant.
2: There was no training, and he was concerned. My brother, when he turned 18, Roy got him a job at Scotia, and they had no formal training at Scotia because he told him, like the night before, that the next day he was to go to work, he told him what to do in the mines, what not to do, and, you know, to stay pretty close to him until he knew what was going on in there.
3: Did you talk with your husband about the possibility that he might be injured or killed?
2: There was a rock fall a couple of months before the explosion at Scotia. And from his description, a whole section of the mines had fallen in, and they'd lost a lot of equipment in there, but he had gotten out, and his men, he was a crew boss, sort of a, the men looked up to him, but he was not in an official supervisory position at Scotia. And they'd called him into the office and just raised hell because the equipment was in there. And they asked him, you know, couldn't he hold it up until the equipment got out? And said he told him, hell no. You know, I couldn't hold it up. We got our asses out of there while we could get them out. And I talked with him that night about leaving Scotia and going to Lynch. And, you know, the union mind, safety regulations, and, you know, if the boss has jumped you, you at least had the union to back you up. You know, you're more important than a piece of equipment, no matter what it cost. And he would not discuss it because at the time we needed the money that he could earn at Scotia, and he had every intention of making it while he was young, and that's what he was doing.
0: In early April of 1976, the Interior Department began hearings on the disaster. By that time, the tragedy had moved out of the headlines of most of the nation's newspapers. But when the hearings opened in Whitesburg, Kentucky, the Letcher County Courthouse was packed with families and friends of the 26 victims and with other miners who worked at Scotia. They listened as company officials, supervisors, and rank-and-file miners described the events of March 9th and 11th. What they heard shocked them. The explosion had been caused by a spark igniting a pocket of methane gas. By law, coal operators are supposed to provide enough ventilation in their mines to flush out methane before it can build up to explosive concentrations. The working sections are required to be checked for methane at regular intervals. Obviously, the ventilation system hadn't been strong enough to prevent a methane buildup at Scotia. The panel of investigators wanted to know whether the section had been checked for methane before the work shift began. Geraldine McKnight remembers listening as the fire boss, whose job it was to check, admitted he hadn't done so.
2: So he did admit that he had not fire-bossed the mines, but the papers, the books had been signed that he had. And that was the first witness and the first line of questioning, and I thought, my God.
0: As the hearings continued, testimony pointed to a history of ventilation problems and citations for safety violations. Rank-and-file miners testified they hadn't been trained for emergencies. They didn't know the location of escape routes or how to use the self-rescuers, which were designed to filter out carbon monoxide gas in the event of an explosion or fire. For the families of the first 15 victims, these hearings marked an emotional turning point.
2: I guess that's really when I began getting angry. Up until that time, I've, you know, hurt and pain and you know, what do I do now? And all these feelings were there, but the anger against Blue Diamond began the day of the hearings, and it began against Blue Diamond and Scotia and the people who worked at Scotia, the supervisors and the people who worked alongside of him. But during the times that I testified, and I'm a very self-conscious person, but I was so angry that I wasn't nervous or self-conscious. I was angry. And that's why I testified in Whitesburg, and that's why I would have gone to Washington if I'd had to hitchhike, for lack of a better way to get there.
0: The anger that Geraldine, Libby, and the other women felt towards Scotia Coal Company and its owner, Blue Diamond Coal Company, led to talk about a lawsuit, but finding a lawyer to handle their case seemed difficult. Many lawyers in Appalachia are on retainer to coal operators, and some of the women were worried that a local lawyer wouldn't be able to represent the interests of 15 women who wanted to sue a coal company. With help from the Council of the Southern Mountains, an Appalachian activist organization, and the Washington, D.C.-based Center for Law and Social Policy, the women were eventually put in touch with attorney Gerald Stern. Stern had won a $13.5 million settlement for survivors of the Buffalo Creek disaster. That tragedy had occurred when a coal company dam burst, flooding Buffalo Creek Valley in West Virginia. A few months after the Scotia disaster, Stern agreed to go to Kentucky and meet with the women. Libby Gibbs remembers he wasn't very optimistic.
1: We all decided, well, we're going to sue somebody. We're going to, you know, get even with somebody if we can. You know, we want to find out what happened. And Gerald came down and talked to us about it. He said, ladies, I don't think you have a chance. And here I said, I asked dumb questions, you know. He said, you can't sue Scotia Coal Company, you know. And I said, well, why not? And he said, well, you just can't, you know, I don't think you can.
4: I knew from my experience in West Virginia that the workman's compensation statutes have historically immunized the employer from any lawsuit for death or injury to any of his own employees. So I knew of this trade-off that had historically been made between the guarantee of some payment, although fairly small, to the injured people or their families in exchange for the immunity to the employer from any further suit. In West Virginia, there had been efforts to get around that by claiming that if the death of a miner was caused by deliberate, reckless intent, almost to the level of murder, then you could sue the employer despite the immunity. We quickly looked into Kentucky law and found that you really couldn't even sue the employer in Kentucky if there was deliberate murder.
1: And I just received a compensation check. I gave him my compensation check, and he said, do you care I take it with me back to Washington and check it out further? I said, no, if it's going to help me and my kids and the other lady and their kids, take it, you know. And he sent it back about 3 days later, and that's how we got begun.
4: She showed me the check that she had received and wanted to know what to do about it. She said, here's a workman's compensation check, and can I cash this check, or will I waive my rights? And it was the first time I had seen any of the these workman's compensation checks. What I quickly noticed was that the check had four boxes at the top on the form that it was attached to that indicated four different companies. And the companies were the Blue Diamond Coal Company, the Blue Diamond Mining Company, the Scotia Coal Company, and one other. The box that was checked was the Scotia Coal Company, indicating that her deceased husband had worked for Scotia Coal Company. My immediate reaction was, well, wait a minute, why can't we sue one of these other companies? Blue Diamond Coal Company, I'd heard of Blue Diamond, but didn't recognize at the time that they were two separate companies. So I asked a lawyer who was there, who knew about workman's comp law, if anybody had ever tried to sue a parent corporation. Blue Diamond owned the Scotia Coal Company, and to argue that although Scotia was immune, the parent was not. And he said that it had never come up to his knowledge in Kentucky, and we didn't really know the answer. And it was as a result of that I went back to Washington, and I did some research. It took me less than a day because there were only about six or seven cases that had ever come up in the whole country on that issue. And it looked like there was no law in Kentucky on it. Nobody had ever tried it. And based on that, I did go back and talk with the ladies again and said, well, there might be some possibility here of going around the immunity and actually bringing a suit against the Blue Diamond Coal Company. That doesn't mean that we would win, because you still have to prove that Blue Diamond itself as a separate company did something. But at least we would be in court.
0: The widow's suit, Boggs versus Blue Diamond, was filed in late October of 1976. It alleged that negligent, careless, and reckless actions on the part of Blue Diamond Coal Company had caused the deaths of the first 15 miners, and it asked for damages of $60 million for their 15 widows and 24 children, two of whom were born after their father's deaths. As the legal machinery was being set in motion, the families of the 11 who perished in the second explosion were nearing the end of their grim vigil. The mine had been unsealed in July, but waist-high water, mud, rock falls, and again methane gas had hampered recovery efforts. Finally, on November 19th, 8 months after they had been entombed, the bodies were brought to the surface.
5: I had mother eyes, you know. I still have the badge. They had us over on the hill where we'd look right down and see them as they come out of the mines. And then on across there then, it was the bathhouse where they brought them to. It's an old big building there. And when they come out around there, we seen them coming out. Of course, you could hear it coming out, you know, a long time before they did. And I've got how many hours we stood there and waited, watching for them to come out. And they wouldn't even last across that bridge to go over. Nobody's close to them.
0: Lena Kaiser's son, Kenneth Ray, was one of three federal mine inspectors killed by the March 11th blast. After 4.5 years, the horror of his death and the agony of the long months of waiting are still fresh wounds for his mother. She worries it could happen again. Her youngest son is a coal miner. He works for Scotia Coal Company.
6: Yeah, he's still working. He's right in the same place that my son got killed. He had an accident himself in July. And he wasn't able to go to work for some time. And he tried it back in the mines. It was low coal, and he couldn't stand it. And he asked them to put him in higher coal. And that's where they put him. And it went on, you know, I never caught on to it. I guess he'd been working there 2 weeks. And I could hear his wife speaking about things, you know. And I got to questioning and found out he was right in the same place that my son, the other son, got killed.
0: Since Ray had been a federal employee, the Kaisers applied to the Office of Federal Employee Compensation for death benefits for loss of personal support.
7: Every time we send something, they'd write back and want something else. And so it was just, I don't know, different letters from different doctors and Xerox copies of bills, receipts, checks, and over again, same thing.
0: Billy Fuller of the Council of the Southern Mountains helped Lena Kaiser piece together over 100 pages of documentation to support her claim.
7: We had to get affidavits from neighbors who knew of Kenneth's support and that he came every day to visit his mother to see if she needed something to help with the housework and take her to the doctor, grocery, and so forth. Neighbors and people who were not related to them. We also had to furnish affidavits as to how much support she was getting from her other surviving children, which was nil, nothing. She had one son who was employed, but he had a family of his own to support. And also she had one other son who had been disabled, and he has a family of his own too. So those children could not contribute to the support of their parents.
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0: After months of bureaucratic delays, pressure from Congressmember John L. Dent, who chaired the House Subcommittee on Labor Standards, finally prompted a response. 2.5 years after their son's death, the Kaisers were awarded monthly compensation payments of $167. Families of other victims of the second explosion were involved in separate legal actions. Their cases were complicated by the government's role in the disaster. The Federal Mine Enforcement and Safety Administration, MESA, had taken control of the Scotia mine after the first explosion. The men killed on March 11th had been sent underground by MESA officials.

0: Families of the first 15 miners killed were facing other problems. The decision to sue Blue Diamond had thrust the women into the public spotlight in a new way. They were challenging the traditional order of things in Appalachia. Friends and neighbors who had supported them in the early days of their loss were now pressuring them to give up. Other miners had gone back to work at Scotia, and their family's survival depended on company paychecks.
1: There was, you know, the remarks made, you know, you can't fight the coal company. You know, you're running up against a brick wall. You're making yourself sick for nothing. You know, talk to them. Get what you can and, you know, stay home and raise your children and be a good mother to the kids and forget all this. You know, it's not doing you any good. You're making enemies and you were supposed to take what you could get and stay home and be a nice little widow. It was as though, you know, it's happened. We can't change that. So stop making waves. You know, it's not going to bring Roy back. And no good will ever come out of it. And you're going to get other people for it. And there was lots of anti-feeling against the whole thing. It was as though, you know, Roy was a great guy while he was alive, but, you know, it happened. He was no longer there, so, you know, face that and forget it. And I just felt like, you know, the chances of her doing anything was very slim, and I knew that. But I also knew that, you know, I would never be able to explain to the children someday, you know, what had happened, especially with the Whitesburg hearings being a matter of public record. They would read those someday, and they would look at me and say, well, what did you do? And when that day comes, I expect to be able to tell them that I fought as well as I could fight them. And that we accomplished what we could accomplish. But we didn't take what happened as an accident. And, you know, that I never forgot their father.
0: The pressures mounted as the first trial date approached. Lawyers for both sides subpoenaed witnesses and recorded their statements in depositions. For many of the widows, the pretrial depositions were a sad time.
2: Blue Diamond, I guess you would call, subpoenaed us before we went to Pikeville. They called each of the ladies into a little room and asked us a lot of questions. Personal questions like, was we dating? And, I don't know what else. You know, millions of questions. I can't think what it was. But one question really got to me. They kept on saying, when your husband died, when your husband this, you know. But they seemed like every other question had something about David's dying. And I got to the point I could not take it. And they said, they got through and they said, you can go now. I said, no, sir, I'm not a-going. And they said, you can go, Miss Gibbs. I said, no. I said, David did not die. David was killed. And Dosha killed David. And I said, that's hard to take, but that's what happened.
0: In September of 1977, the trial opened in U.S. District Court in Pikeville, Kentucky. The judge was H. David Hermansdorfer, who had presided over numerous coal cases since coming to the federal bench in 1972. Heading Blue Diamond's legal team was former Kentucky Governor Burt Combs. Combs had successfully defended the Finley brothers, coal operators, in lawsuits stemming from the Hayden disaster 7 years earlier. Hermansdorfer had also been the judge in that trial. The women lost their first round in Hermansdorfer's court.
2: It was rough on us. I remember it was in Pikeville. Coming back home, it was about a 3 hours drive. I think I cried all the way because how was I going to tell my kids that we lost?
1: prideful what left me stunned. It took quite a while before it soaked in. And I was standing down in the lobby when Judge Hermannstorfer came downstairs, leaving the courthouse. And I think the hardest thing I ever did in my life was stretch a smile on my face. I'm sure it did not look like a smile. And he went out that door, and I just burst into tears, and I was so hurt. You know, it just seemed to be so unfair.
3: It was a devastating time for the ladies and for us as lawyers, or I guess even more so as friends of these people, because it was not even what they had hoped for. They wanted their day in court. I don't think they would have even minded if they'd had their day in court and lost. What they minded was they had their day in court and no decision was really given them. The judge ruled that they had no right to be suing the Blue Diamond Coal Company, that they were immune from suit on the same basis as was the Scotia Company. That kind of legal decision could have been given at any time. Instead, the decision did not come down until after we had presented our entire case on the merits to the jury over a 3-day trial, during which the women had to hear some very, very sad information about their husbands, much of which was new to them. They learned of the fact which men lived, how long they lived, what was the physical condition of the bodies of the men. They suffered tremendously through the 3-day jury trial. That was not necessary. The judge was going to rule against us. That could have been done prior to hearing the merits of the case. On the other hand, as I was able to reflect on it as time went on, it was the best way they could have lost, because the record that went up to the Court of Appeals contained not just the sterile legal issue of whether a parent is immune from suit for a subsidiary's wrongs, but whether, with all the facts that we demonstrated of Blue Diamond negligence and liability and recklessness and carelessness, whether with all that, not just a sterile legal question, but those facts, whether a Court of Appeals would say you can't sue. So I, although I felt very, very devastated by the loss, in retrospect, it was the best way to lose. And I think it helped to persuade the Court of Appeals that we really ought to have a chance at proving that Blue Diamond did something wrong.
0: The U.S. Court of Appeals in Cincinnati ruled in favor of the Scotia families.
3: It was a narrow victory even then. The Court of Appeals ruled with us 2-1. It was very close. But the decision was that Blue Diamond could be sued. If we could prove that Blue Diamond, as a separate company, did something wrong, we could recover. From then on, it was just a question of time.

0: In October of 1979, the U.S. Supreme Court refused Blue Diamond an appeal on the immunity question, and the Scotia case was finally sent back to Kentucky for a retrial. Amid newspaper reports of his own coal holdings, Judge Hermannsdorfer quickly withdrew from the case, and Boggs v. Blue Diamond was reassigned to Judge William Bertelsmann. The case was set to go to trial on August 18, 1980, in Frankfort, Kentucky.
1: Realistic, we were faced with going back to trial, and we had what everyone felt to be a fair judge, which is all that we have. We did not want one in sympathy to us or sympathy to Blue Diamond. We wanted a fair person, and we all felt that he was. And the settlement talks, he said, you know, you must realize that you can go to court, and those of you with small children, you can lose everything. You could have fought all this time and lose what future for your children that very possibly you could win for your children. He said, you know, there's a possibility of securing a good future for them going to court, or there's a possibility of losing and coming out with nothing.
0: In mid-August, the families and the Blue Diamond Coal Company reached an out-of-court settlement for $5.9 million. The papers were signed just 2 days before the new trial was scheduled to begin. According to attorney Gerald Stern, the unity of the 15 families throughout the protracted legal battle was a major factor in their success.
2: The explosion was in March, and the suit was filed near the end of that year. I think it had a great power that all 15 of the families stuck together before the suit and filed it as one entity. This is the kind of suit that, up against a well-financed coal company, it could not be handled by one or two or three women. The expenses mounted rapidly. We had to go to a jury trial, lose, go to the Court of Appeals, go to the Supreme Court to offset their effort at certiorari, go back for another trial. One or two or three women trying to find a law firm that could stick with them that long would have been most difficult. In fact, it was most difficult to have us stick with them for 15 women. We had a lot of difficult nights recognizing the amount of the expenses as they built up. So I think that the banding together made the lawsuit possible. I don't think it could have even been filed if they weren't all together. Certainly could not have been maintained for the 4 years it took before they finally won.
0: The women worked out their own formula for dividing the $5.9 million settlement. Half of it was set aside for the 24 children. The remainder was divided into lump sum payments, monthly allotments, annuities, and trust funds.
3: Our main purpose, I believe, is all of this is to get our kids a good education. But most so, maybe we might show the other coal companies what happened, and maybe it might be a little safer for the other coal miners. Because if it wasn't for coal miners, where would we be, you know?
2: Hopefully, the various pressures of lawsuits that you can't do what you used to do in the coal fields, which is to pay the widows a pittance and go on mining the way you always have. At least they know there'll be pressures to bring the companies to the court of justice and to make them pay an appropriate amount. Hopefully that will have some effect. There has been an editorial in the Lexington, Kentucky paper after this settlement saying that the settlement is a victory for all coal miners in terms of safety, that the women did accomplish one of their major goals, which was to say to all coal companies, you better operate safely or there's going to be 15 women coming after you to make you pay.
4: Touching the company's pocketbook that way may well be the only thing that will cause them to improve conditions in their mines.
0: Sister Eileen Harrington, a member of the Kentucky-based order, the Sisters of Loretto, works with the coal company monitoring project.
4: It may just take the Scotia widows and their strength and determination and setting this precedent, and perhaps other survivors of future explosions, and I'm sure that there will be more explosions. It may take those kinds of legal actions to convince the companies that they're going to have to pay a lot for continuing to let people die in their mines.
0: Largely because of what was learned in hearings on the Scotia disaster, Congress passed amendments to strengthen the federal mine safety law. The Mine Safety and Health Act of 1977 took effect on March 9, 1978. One of the changes under the law was the transfer of federal enforcement authority from the Interior Department to the Department of Labor. To reflect a new emphasis on safety, the name of the agency was also changed to the Mine Safety and Health Administration. Its enforcement powers were strengthened, and the miners themselves were given increased protection under the law. They could call in federal inspectors, and they could walk out of unsafe mines. For the first time, federal standards were set requiring special training for new miners. Companies were also required to give all miners regular safety training. The new law addresses many of the conditions which Congress felt had contributed to the Scotia disaster. But in the coal fields of Appalachia, many of the same problems persist.
4: The law requires that miners with no underground mining experience must receive at least 40 hours of training if they are going to work underground, and that has to include about 8 hours of training in the actual work environment, as well as instruction away from the mine in a whole bunch of different areas, including instruction in their rights under the law. Now, I know that in some places, I've heard from miners that the safety directors, the people who are in charge of running the safety training program, don't know anything about safety either. I've talked with people who are working in mines who feel totally unprepared in terms of being familiar with escape routes. I think some companies, you know, have made an honest effort to improve their safety training, and all I can say is that I've talked with miners who are working in places where they still aren't getting adequate training. Now, under the law, those miners can bring a complaint or ask the Mine Health and Safety Administration to come in and investigate. But it's really, I think, unrealistic to expect miners en masse to now begin using the self-help remedies that are available under the law. Hopefully, more and more miners will begin using those. But we're talking about a 100-year tradition of miners being intimidated and fired when they try to make a stink about their workplace being unsafe. So I think that, you know, what we need to require is the most affirmative action we can imagine on the part of corporations to correct the problems of safety training as well as the others. We need to expect that federal inspectors will be very aggressive in

0: is what has been the problem. And I don't know that you can point to specific dollars that would have made a change. It's the concept. It's how you get ahead in the coal industry.
1: Unless that concept changes, can any safety law make a difference?
2: The laws that they have, if they were enforced properly, I think would make the world a difference.
1: Geraldine McKnight.
2: The trips to Washington was just mind-boggling. You know, it seems to be so clear that you should be able to say, well, this is the law, so therefore it must be done this way. And by rights, that's the way it should be done. But it isn't. And each time it isn't, they have all these hundreds and hundreds of pages of reports as to why it wasn't, or whose fault it was, or whose fault it wasn't. But no one, I'm really convinced that no one is going to be strong enough or to take such a strong stand. You know, all the widows in the world can march on Washington, and you're just going to be another bunch of women, and tomorrow you'll be gone.
1: Less than 2 weeks before this interview took place, a methane gas explosion killed 5 miners at a Westmoreland Coal Company mine near Robinson, West Virginia. 4.5 years had passed since the Scotia disaster.
2: You know, they have these computers and these violations, these records were going to be pulled out of the computer and pinpoint which mines was always in violation of the safety laws, and it was those mines that they were going to come down on hard with their blitz inspections and the fines that they were going to pay and, just really close ranks and let them have it. And in the mines over here in Robinson, West Virginia, with their history of violations. You know, the hearings ended, and so did all the fantastic things that they were going to do, all the improvements that they were going to make. You know, it happened again, and it could have been a large number of men. It could have been another 15 or 38 or whatever in that mines in West Virginia. It would have still happened. You know, the coal miners are such a small part. They're so far down on the scales that, you know, unless you're some huge multi-million-dollar power, you know, with the ability to get the world's attention or to shake up a few people, you're really not going to be heard very loudly or you're not going to be listened to very well.
1: Pick up a newspaper anywhere in the coal-producing region of Appalachia. Almost every week you read of deaths or disabling injuries in coal-related accidents. One miner electrocuted when he touched an unshielded cable. Another injured when the brakes on a shuttle car failed. 2 killed in a roof fall. Attorney Gerald Stern believes the Scotia case could not have been won had not all 15 women been united from the start in the pursuit of their goal and in their support of each other. What, then, of the families who lose loved ones in these isolated, individual coalfield tragedies? Sister Eileen Harrington.
3: I don't know what they're left with. First of all, you know, I think about the situation of a family whose main income earner has perhaps been permanently disabled or killed in a mine. How do they even begin going about trying to get the damages that they're due when most of the lawyers in the region are either working for coal operators or are intimidated when it seems to be the case that oftentimes local judges are somehow connected personally with the coal industry. It's not to say that all judges and all lawyers in Appalachia are, you know, in bed with the coal operators, but apparently lots of them are. The cost of, you know, of getting an attorney is pretty staggering. There are some, you know, good legal services corporation related agencies in Appalachia, but sometimes

0: you know, they're forbidden from doing certain things by the Congress or other federal bodies that really don't want federal money being spent for serious social change in Appalachia. At least that's my interpretation. So I really don't know what to say about, you know, the one miner who's killed here and the other miner who's disabled there. I think that the Scotia Widows have made the legal precedent so that their chances are better of recovering. But again, it gets down to, you know, the question of at what price does a person lose her or his ability to earn a living for the rest of their lives? I mean, what is just compensation for that? You know, what's just compensation for losing your spouse or your father or your mother in a mining accident?
1: Before this happened, did you worry every day, or did you think about the possibilities? Was it on your mind a lot?
2: Of course. I mean, like every morning, I gave Dave a kiss. I said, be careful. I love you, you know. That was every morning, 6:30 routine, you know. I did that. I had anybody who sends their husband off to the job, I believe, and if they really care, no matter what the job was, they had the fear. But I had a great fear because, you know, I knew certain parts of that mine was gassy. And I had a fear always in the back of my mind that something was going, you know, might happen. But I was like every woman whose husband worked up there. It couldn't happen to mine. So I had the fear.
3: The Scotia tragedy is a memory. 15 young widows challenged a powerful coal company and won. In the process, they were transformed from housewives into a collective symbol of the need for improved workplace safety. Some testified in hearings and helped government investigators track down other witnesses. They were the targets of gossip and the subjects of newspaper articles. Two of the women died before the case could be settled. Several have remarried. Four have moved away from the towns where they lived when it all began.

The night before the March the 8th, me and David was sitting out on the porch, and he told me, he said, if that mine ever blows, I hope to God I'm not in it.

But he knew. Junior knew that that's where he was and that he was dead. That there would have been no way of surviving an explosion that bad.

I don't want my kids to ever go into coal mines. And if I have anything to do with it, they won't go into my coal mines. That's why I'm trying to get them a good education. When it's time to go to college, they will go to college. The coal mines frightens me to death.

0: Well, I say I hope they have that mind safe that the same thing won't happen again.
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0: Greg, how do you like your coffee?
1: Mary, I like my coffee noir.
0: Me too. Welcome to the Shiver Show, listeners. We are going to the mean summer streets of New York with Deadline at Dawn.
1: And I do like a deadline. Well, you and I both consider ourselves writers, and I think a deadline keeps us focused. And therefore, I'm fascinated to hear what their particular deadline is in this evening's radio adventure.
0: Me too. Let's go.
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0: The Lux Radio Theater brings you Joan Blondell, Paul Lucas, and Bill Williams in Deadline at Dawn. Ladies and gentlemen, your producer, Mr. William Keeley.
1: Greetings from Hollywood, ladies and gentlemen. Perhaps the most ruthless tyrant in the world is time, the inevitable passage of hours that acts like a whip throughout our daily life. And nowhere does time appear more pitiless than in tonight's play, RKO's screen thriller, Deadline at Dawn, in which three people have just half a dozen hours to solve a baffling mystery and clear themselves of death's intimidating shadow. Starred in our cast is a player it's been my privilege to direct in several of her many successful pictures, the talented and charming Joan Blondell. Co-starred with Joan from the original screen cast are Paul Lucas, recent Academy Award winner, and Bill Williams, for whom this picture was the first of what I am sure will be many starring roles. Our curtain rises on Act One. New York City on a steaming August night. In a cheap apartment on the East Side, a hard-faced girl named Edna Bartelli has just received a caller.
2: Well, well, it's my dear ex-husband, the celebrated pianist.
3: Hello, Edna.
2: Are you sleepy?
3: Give me my money, Edna. I'm in a hurry.
2: Think it'll rain and cool off? Even your carnation's wilted.
3: Don't fool around, Edna, my money.
2: If you weren't blind, you could see that I'm getting it. What are you going to do with all this? It's gone. The money's gone.
3: I said don't fool around. I'm not in the mood.
2: That kid. There must have been that kid.
3: You owe me $1,400 and I need it.
2: A sailor took it. He must have. He was here tonight. All my cash and some checks, too.
3: Edna.
2: Didn't you hear what I said? I've been cleaned out.
3: You'll never change, Edna. I loved you very much, but you're bad.
2: Get out.
3: I'm just too tired to think anymore.
2: You'll be the sorriest character in New York if you don't get out of here. I don't think your heart could stand another visit from my brother. Do you hear me?
3: Yes, I hear you, Edna. A sailor took your money. I hear you. I...

0: Would you care to dance with me, miss?
1: I'm tired, sailor boy.
0: I've got a whole string of tickets.
1: Okay, come on, Admiral. Waltz me around. The dime a dance in this high-class institution, but don't get any ideas.
0: Well, thanks. Thanks a lot. Do you think it might rain and cool off?
1: Such things have been known to happen.
0: What did you want to do, miss, when you were 12 years old?
1: Marry John Barrymore. Look, do we have to talk? What are you, an author or something?
0: Oh, no. You know, in the service, they give us salt pills in hot weather like this.
1: What for?
0: They say it balances up the system.
1: What system?
0: I don't know. I guess I need some food to settle my stomach. I don't feel very good. You don't suppose you could...
1: walk out of here with you?
0: Well, it's kind of late, and I was thinking maybe you'd like...
1: I'd like to sit down. I'd like to get into a chair and never move for 6 months. Wait a minute, Admiral. I'll speak to the manager.
0: You must think I'm a terrible sort of person, Miss Goff.
1: Frankly, I can't figure out what I think about you, sailor.
0: Well, I mean about inviting you out for a sandwich and then coming up here to your apartment instead.
1: Now, look, I said this would be better than a hot, smelly restaurant. And you said you wouldn't misunderstand.
0: I don't misunderstand.
1: Good. So you finished eating. Is your system balanced now?
0: Oh, I'm losing respect for myself, and that's the truth. I don't have any confidence in myself, not for anything. Gosh, here we are getting blue this hour of the night.
1: I'm just tired.
0: Oh, it didn't occur to me to look at the time. I'm compass mentis. That's me, all right. Are you unhappy too, Miss Goff?
1: Now, what could possibly have given you that idea? Say goodnight, sailor boy, and drop in again at the jungle sometime.
0: That's very nice of you, but my pass is up, and I'm leaving on the 6 o'clock bus. I'm very proud to wear this uniform, Miss Goff.
1: Well, why not?
0: That's what worries me. I'm sure they'll nab me before I get back to Norfolk.
1: Norfolk? Is that where you're taking the 6 o'clock bus to? I was born in Norfolk.
0: You were?
1: Yes, I was. All right, sailor. What's your problem, a girl?
0: No.
1: Look, would you do something for me? See my mother in Norfolk. You saw me in a show teller, in a good leading part, dancing and singing. Say I looked happy and I said I'd be home for a visit soon.
0: That wouldn't be telling the truth, would it?
1: Oh, I suppose you'd like to tell her I'm a dance hall girl. That I'm ashamed to go home. Is that what you'd like to tell an old lady? An old lady with one daughter and a son, a belly gunner, and a plane somewhere over Japan.
0: Just a minute,
1: Miss
0: Goff.
1: You get out here or do I throw you out?
0: Look, Well, I've got a lot of money here. $1,400. It's no good to me. You can have it if you'll go back and surprise your mother.
1: Where'd you get money like that?
0: I took it.
1: You stole the money?
0: I did and I didn't. She made me so mad I didn't know what I was doing.
1: Are you always like this, or does it happen when the thermometer hits 100? Who made you so mad? Who?
0: This woman, Edna Bartelli. She and her brother run this restaurant. I went in there to eat about 6 o'clock, I guess. He comes over, the brother, and asks me if I like to play cards. We played for about an hour. He was cheating like a skunk. He won all my money.
1: If he was cheating, why'd you stop him?
0: I was too embarrassed. And all the time they were feeding me drinks. And then the sister asked, would I go home and fix a radio? That's my rating in the Navy, radio man. Well, I fixed the radio, but I don't know what happened then. I guess I blacked out.
1: Passed out?
0: It was the heat and that awful wine, I guess. Anyway, when I came to, I called to her. I thought it was only fair she'd pay me for fixing the radio. Her brother had all my money and, well, she wouldn't answer me.
1: Why not?
0: I don't know. She was in her room. Maybe she was asleep. And, well, that's all I can remember.
1: Until when?
0: Until about an hour ago, maybe. I found myself walking on the street. I reached for a cigarette and I found this. This money in my pocket.
1: $1,400, huh? And some checks. Well, what's wrong with going back and returning it?
0: Supposing I'm caught. Don't you see what I must have done in this uniform? I wonder if you'd help me, Miss Goff. All you'd have to do is... if you just wait downstairs while I...
1: No, I should say not.
0: I stole this money. I must have. And I should go to jail. Don't you see, Miss Goff? Suppose I was your brother, the belly gunner. Suppose he had done...
1: Oh, what a guy.
0: You mean you'll help me?
1: I don't know what I mean. But we'll talk about it on the way to Sleeping Beauty's house.
0: You can wait here by the stairs, Miss Goff.
1: Call me June. It rhymes with moon.
0: I won't be a minute. If the door's locked, I'll slip the money under the door. I'll be right back.
1: I ought to have my head examined.
0: You You've been very kind, Miss
1: Goff. It took you long enough.
0: Look, I won't need your help anymore. You can go on home.
1: Did you put the money back?
0: No, I went in and the woman is dead. Shouldn't come in, Miss Goff. You shouldn't.
1: Turn on the light. Who did it, you?
0: You think I'd do a thing like this?
1: Didn't you?
0: Miss Goff, please believe me. Someone has to believe me.
1: Oh, sure, of course. Why not? Pull down those shades.
0: Should I turn off the lights?
1: No. What did you want to be when you were 12 years old, Bob McNutt? Well, can't be suicide. There's no weapon. Strangled?
0: Yes. That's how it looks. Strangled. That man, he's calling her.
1: Shh, quiet.
0: What if he should come up here?
1: Relax. He's walking away now.
0: Should I call the police? Should I?
1: It's your problem, sailor.
0: But you're much smarter. Tell me what to do.
1: Cut and run now. Get on your bus.
0: But I don't want him to say I ran away. I thought if we looked around the room, maybe we could...
1: Don't say we. What do you think people do? Leave clues around?
0: Why are you so mad all the
1: time? Oh, because this weather brings me to a boil. Because you're such a helpless baby. Clues. All right, here's a clue. Mentholated cigarettes used by millions. Or this dead white carnation. Or a lipstick. You want a clue? This isn't her lipstick. It belongs to a blonde.
0: But a man did it. Because a woman wouldn't strangle someone. And it wasn't robbery. All her jewelry is still on her.
1: This is the biggest city in the world, and it's no use. I guess you're it. Is this her key on the mantle?
0: Yes, I saw her put it there. You're not going. You were going to leave, and now you've changed your mind. Why?
1: Don't you see this is hopeless? Why not admit it? It's not my problem. All right, then it is my problem. My brother's a belly gunner. But how do what? Tell me, what are we going to do?
0: Let's go downstairs. Outside.
1: Well, take the key.
0: All right.
2: I'll take the key.
1: We're downstairs now on the sidewalk. Concentrate.
0: On what?
1: Suppose you were the man who did it. You've just come downstairs. What do you do now? Where do you go?
0: I guess I'd go this way. Anywhere away from the police station over there.
1: Would you keep walking? Try to get a cab, a subway?
0: I don't know. What's that on the corner?
1: An orangeade stand.
0: I think that's what I'd do. I'd get an orangeade, because my throat's so dry.
1: What we'll do, get an orangeade.
0: Here. I'm not thirsty, June.
1: Neither am I.
0: Then let's leave him.
1: Wait a minute. That's exactly what a certain party might do. Mister.
3: Yeah?
1: Would you settle a bet for me? My boyfriend just bet me we were the first ones who ever ordered 2 orangeades and then walked away without even touching them.
3: Yeah, it happens 6 times a day. People get things in their minds in this burg. Why, just an hour ago, a woman ordered an orangeade left it. A beautiful blonde. Boy, I nearly fell over when she stepped into the cab. Beautiful and lame.
1: Lame? How lame?
3: Just enough to make you want to treat her like your sister.
1: Oh, thanks.
3: Dropping again, huh? And next time, don't drink our grape aid.
1: She stepped into a cab, a beautiful blonde lane. Is it worth a try, sailor?
0: Whatever you say.
1: I think it might be worth it. Hey, cabbie.
4: Where to, lady?
1: Wait a minute. Is this your regular stand?
4: That's right, lady.
1: My sister walked out on me about an hour ago. Did you happen to drive her somewhere? A blonde. She limped a little.
4: Oh, that one. Don't she know life's too short for crying?
1: Where'd you take her, philosopher?
4: Downtown, 11th Street. Drive you down there?
1: I don't know yet. It's Bughouse, sailor. But it might be worth a try.
0: Then we'll go.
1: No, not we, me. I can handle a woman better than you can.
0: Will you be back, June?
1: That's a chance you'll have to take.
0: Thanks, anyway. Be careful.

0: That's it, lady. Where those people are sitting on the steps. Too hot to sleep, even.
1: Wait here. You want something, lady?
2: Yes, I'm looking for
3: a... Well, we don't have no rooms.
2: Well, I'm just looking for a friend of mine. She's blonde and she limps.
3: If she's a friend of yours, you should know where she lives.
2: Well, she told me her number, but it slipped my mind.
1: She probably means Mrs. Robinson, Harry.
2: Yes, Mrs. Robinson.
3: Next house,
2: thank you. Oh, thank you very much.
4: Who is it?
2: Is Mrs. Robinson at home, please?
4: Oh, you got the wrong door. Robinson's the end of the hall.
2: I'm terribly sorry.
4: You're sorry. I finally get to sleep and you're sorry.
5: I asked you a simple question, Helen. Where were you?
6: Well, I told you. I went uptown and took in a movie. Oh, please, you'll wake the baby up.
5: The baby? How about you leaving her here alone for 2-3 hours?
6: Well, Mrs. Daniels kept an eye on her. Don't I try to be a good wife?
5: Maybe your best isn't good enough, Helen.
6: Oh, I can't stand this. I can't. I'm going out, Jerry.
5: Where are you going?
6: Downstairs. I'll sit on the stoop and try to cool off.
2: Just a minute, Mrs. Robinson.
6: Oh. What do you want?
2: Just a few words. I think I'll join you on the stoop. Sit down. Stop acting so nervous.
6: Would you mind telling me?
2: I don't know where you were tonight. I mean, I do know where you were, Mrs. Robinson.
6: Where was I?
2: You left your lipstick there. It was on the floor. Among other things.
6: I don't know you. What are you trying to tell me?
2: You took a cab from the corner of 51st Street in Lexington.
6: Did I?
2: Yes.
6: You get out of this place and leave me alone.
7: Helen! Helen, are you down there?
2: Do you want him to know?
6: Oh, no.
2: Then sit down and behave yourself.
7: I got my eye on you, Helen.
2: You're going back uptown, Mrs. Robinson, with me.
6: I don't know what you're talking about.
2: Oh, no? Is that why you're acting so nervous? You don't know what you're saying? You know as well as I do that Edna Bartelli is dead.
6: I don't know who Edna Bartelli is. I went to a party with another man. I don't want my husband to find out. Please, he mustn't find out.
2: What party? Where?
6: Near where you said. Oh, please.
2: All right. Maybe I made a mistake. But don't leave the house tonight. Unless you want the police at your door.
6: No, I won't. I won't leave. I won't.

0: pull that fur train off?
1: Jerry. Jerry, she's been killed. Edna Bartelli's been killed.
0: And you said you took it in the movies.
1: And you? Jerry, where were you tonight until 1 o'clock?
2: Almost an hour has gone by. On the dark, deserted corner, still in sight of Edna Bartelli's house, the bewildered young Sarah lingers in despair, unaware of the taxicab parked in the shadows at the opposite curb.
3: What's the matter, son? Trouble?
4: Huh? Who are you?
3: Just a taxi driver. I've been watching you. What's the matter?
4: It's personal.
3: Everyone has troubles. You're broke, maybe?
4: Maybe.
3: Well, sorry I asked. Forget it. Where are you going?
4: I live just down here.
3: Across from the police station?
4: Yes. Any objections?
3: I think maybe it's a good idea that you do get off the street.
4: I think maybe it's a good idea you mind your own business.
3: Well, I agree, young man. I just felt like talking to somebody. Good night.
4: Good night. She said she might come back. A chance I'd had to take. I'll have to wait up there. There's no other place. No other place. Who's that? Oh, June.
1: Hey, if you hear a peculiar noise, it's my skin creeping. Anything happen while I was gone?
4: Nothing.
1: I didn't have any luck either. I thought for a minute I might have, but I didn't. Turn on the light. You look unhappy, fella.
4: All I know is sooner or later I'm walking across the street and into that police station. As soon as I can't stand it anymore. But you came back. You didn't have to, but you did.
1: Didn't you kill her, Alex?
4: No, I didn't. I know I...
1: Who is it?
5: Cab driver. Is the sailor boy in there?
4: I was talking to him on the street.
1: What'd you tell him?
4: Nothing.
1: Come in.
3: I heard your voices at the door.
1: You must have been listening.
3: As close as I could put my ear. My name is Huffman. Gus Huffman.
4: This is Miss Bartelli. Why were you listening?
3: Because you seemed to be in trouble. I thought I could help.
1: Take 100% for trying, Mr. Huffman, and say goodnight.
3: Now, just between us, your name is not Miss Bartelli.
1: No, I'm not Miss Bartelli. Miss Bartelli is dead in the next room.
3: Oh. I'm very sorry to hear that. Excuse me, I had no idea that...
4: You don't understand. She's been murdered.
3: Say, am I too presumptuous to ask if you've informed the police?
4: It's more complicated than that.
3: Well, I'm willing to listen.
4: June?
1: Well, go ahead.
4: Well, my name is Alex Winkler. About 6 o'clock tonight, I mean, last night, I went into that restaurant down there. I don't know why, but for some reason... That's the whole story, Mr. Huffman. Until you came in just now.
3: I see. Oh, Miss Gupp, what are you doing?
1: I just dropped this perfume bottle on a dressing table. Dark mystery. Very expensive.
3: And what did you do after you visited the blonde downtown?
1: I came right back here. Now, what about those letters you just took out of the desk?
3: You've heard of blackmail? Well, quick glance tells me these letters probably were Miss Bartelli's most prized possession. But we are wasting time.
1: Why?
3: We have no actual clue to follow.
1: There's this check.
3: What check?
4: I told you, $1,400 and some checks.
1: This one is for $1,000. It's signed Lester Brady, but it's been returned from the bank, stamped no funds. Any suggestions?
3: Yes, that we get out of here. And the boy gets his bus.
4: I can't leave. But it's only fair for you and June to go away. It's getting so hopeless.
3: He's got a point, Miss Guff.
1: Well, I think we should try for that Lester Brady. Where's that phone?
4: There in the corner.
1: Maybe she's got a phone book with special numbers in it. Lester Brady's number, for instance.
3: Hey, there is a book here.
4: It's no use. I stole the money, didn't I? I was blank for a whole hour from 10 to 11. If I stole the money, I could have murdered her, too.
3: Using the psychology of an outsider, that's nonsense.
4: It's possible, isn't it?
1: I can be wrong. I can be wrong 4 times out of 5. But you're the wrongest guy I ever met.
3: You think he did it?
1: No, but he's such a baby.
3: Please, let's not raise our voices. They are not exactly mice, you know.
1: Do you still think you did it, Alex?
4: I don't know, and that's the truth.
3: All right. June, find Mr. Brady's number.
1: Shh, quiet.
4: Footsteps outside in the hall.
3: Turn out the light. Get behind those drapes.
6: Edna? Are you here?
3: Don't make a sound, madam.
1: Turn on the light. All right. Who are you?
6: I'm Mrs. Raymond.
1: Welcome to the city, Mrs. Raymond.
6: Where's Miss Bartelli? She's a friend of mine.
3: Friend of yours. So you walk in and try to steal her letters.
6: Oh, no, you don't understand.
3: I read the letters. I do understand.
1: Were you here earlier tonight?
6: No, I wasn't. Edna. Oh, no.
3: Oh, yes, Mrs. Raymond. Your friend on the floor is dead. Now, suppose you tell us just what happened.
6: Suppose you tell me.
1: Gosh, she's got a gun.
6: Go on. Who are you? A detective?
3: Maybe.
6: I know a cab driver's badge when I see one.
4: You better put down that gun, lady.
6: Keep away, sailor.
4: Turn out the lights, Gus, and get down.
1: Alex.
4: Tripped over my own feet. I could have had her, but I tripped over my own feet.
1: Well, go after her. She's running loose.
3: Why? In her haste, she was unable to take these letters.
1: You mean she'll be back?
3: These letters are honey. They draw flies. And the town is full of flies. There is one across the street right now. No, don't look. But he's there, all right.
4: He's not a policeman, or he'd be up here.
3: The thing is to find out who he is.
1: But not next to the police station. Say, what happens, Gus, if you and I ride off in your cab? The human fly follows us, and Alex goes to see Brady about the check.
3: And if the fly follows us?
1: We stop and swat him. All right, Alex, get Mr. Brady on the phone.
4: I'm calling him now.
3: Well? No answer?
1: Don't hang up. Let it ring.
7: Hello?
4: He's there. He just answered.
7: Hello?
4: Mr. Brady?
7: Who is this?
4: I'm a sailor, Mr. Brady. I'd like to see you right away. It's very important.
7: What is this, a gag? What sailor?
4: I have $1,000 check. You'd be interested in. It says no funds.
7: Are you alone?
4: Yes.
7: All right. Come right over. My address is...
4: It's in the phone book.
7: Room 1019. Bring a check with you.
1: Alex, don't give him the check except as a last resort.
3: And remember, speech was given to men to hide his thoughts. Good luck.
4: June, I'm almost glad in a way that this all happened.
1: Are you out of your mind?
4: I mean it. If it hadn't have happened, I wouldn't have met...
1: Oh, sure. Of course, why not?
4: Goodbye, June. We can meet back here if everything goes all right.
1: Goodbye, Sam.
3: June. Now, before we leave, I'm putting the letters in an envelope, see? I mail them to myself. If somebody should call for them tonight, we might have a potent weapon in our hands.
1: What's that?
3: Thunder. Things will start to cool off now.
1: Every minute brings Alex closer to his last hour of freedom, doesn't it?
3: We'll do the best we can.
1: He's such a baby, Gus.
3: Oh, yes. Now, when we get to the street, don't look around. Just keep hoping we'll be followed. My cab is just beyond the door.

0: this man. Let me in. Master.
1: What do you want?
0: I'll only be a minute.
1: I don't want you here. I'm expecting somebody any minute.
0: Would you prefer to read about it in the papers? Edna Bartelli's been killed.
1: What?
0: I've just come from there. She's lying dead on the floor. And I have an idea that you did it.
1: How can you say such a... Sit down there, sit down.
0: You're not calling the police.
1: What, do you think I'm crazy? Finding out what Edna's brother knows about this. I'm calling Val Bartelli.
2: Is he following us, Gus? Is that other cab still behind us?
3: Yeah, he's there, all right. I stop now. There's a police boot at the corner. It will help intimidate him. Hang on, Joel.
4: All right, what's this all about?
5: Don't get tough. My fare asked me to follow you.
4: Who is your fare?
5: Ask him.
4: What are you following the lady for?
6: It is a mistake.
4: What do you mean it's a mistake? Come here, June. Following a helpless lady in the night. What kind of a... June, do you know this man?
6: No disrespect.
4: Get out of the cab, kind sir.
6: No, I won't.
4: Now, there's a police booth down there.
5: Now, look, Jack. How come you asked me to follow the lady?
4: June, you know him?
6: No disrespect. My admiration for his girl.
2: Oh, let him go, Gus.
6: No disrespect, you understand. I'm Edward Hunig. I am foreign-born, but since last month a citizen of your great country.
2: Come on, Gus.
4: All right, cabbie. Take the American citizen home. Who was he, June, this Edward Hornig?
2: Well, early tonight at the jungle, he bought a lot of tickets. Wouldn't let me go. He actually proposed to me on the dance floor.
4: June, you're crying.
2: I thought this chase would lead to something. What'll happen to Alex, the poor kid?
4: I don't know.
2: Well, but he can't take care of himself. Oh, God, it's so hot and I'm shaking. Thunderstorms always give me the shakes. Life in this crazy city gives me the shakes, too, but I pretend it doesn't. Where's the logic to it, where?
4: The storm clouds have passed us. They're over Jersey now. Statistics tell us we shall see the stars again.
2: The misery that walks around in this pretty, quiet night.
4: June. Now, the logic you're looking for... The logic is that there is no logic. The horror and terror you feel, my dear, comes from being alive. Die and there is no trouble. But live and you struggle. And at your age, I think it's beautiful to struggle for the human possibilities and not to say that I hate the sun because it doesn't light my cigarette. Now, you are so young, June. Love is waiting outside any door you open. Now, some people say love is a superstition. Dismiss those people, those Edna Bartellis, from your mind. They put poison bottle labels on the sweetest facts of life. Believe in love and in its possibilities the way I do at the age of 53.
7: Hey, what's wrong here?
4: Good morning, officer.
7: This man bothering you, lady?
2: In 4 years, officer. He's the only man in New York who hasn't.
7: Get going, Hacky. This is no place to park.
4: The man is right, June. Time to go. Get going.
2: Yes. Maybe he'll be back by now, Alex.

0: Come in, Val. Come in.
1: All right, Brady. What's on your mind?
0: Now, let's face it, Val. You and I are partners in a $50,000 investment. But if my show doesn't open up on Tuesday, all you own is a piece of dirt.
1: Why won't the show open up on Tuesday? And who is this twist here?
0: You know Mrs. Raymond, don't you? Her husband's pledged to put up the extra 10 G's we need. But if he finds out that his wife and I are friends, we're ruined.
2: So you see, Mr. Bartelli...
1: If she cut off her head, she'd be very pretty. But why should her husband find out?
0: Because your sister Edna has some letters that she wrote to me. And your sister says she'll show him to Nan's husband. Unless she gets a piece of the show herself.
1: Yeah. I happen to know you tried to buy those letters back from Edna. But you give her a bum check. Why shouldn't she get sore?
0: Well, I don't know how to tell you this. But we gotta get those letters. Right now. Your sister's lying dead in her room.
1: Take it easy.
2: It's true. I just came
1: from Shut your mouth, you hear me? Brady.
0: Val, I swear. I swear on my mother's life. I didn't do it.
1: Oh, damn it. Her?
0: Oh, when she walked in, they tried to hold her up. A sailor and a cabbie and a dame.
1: Who are they? What were their names? You!
2: I don't know their names.
0: Well, look, the sailor's coming here. He's... Him now.
1: In the other room. Come along, you.
0: Come in. All right, sailor. Where's that check? Put it on the table.
3: By May. Later.
0: Oh. You want to be paid first, is that it? They could put you behind bars for a trick like this.
3: In some states, they put you behind bars for passing bad checks.
0: Why, you little... Where'd you find that check?
3: In a cab.
1: He said, where did you find that check?
3: Who is it?
0: Oh.
1: Shut the transom, Brady, so it don't rain in.
3: Mr. Bartelli.
1: Didn't you go home with my sister tonight?
3: Yeah, she wanted me to fix the radio.
1: You killed her.
3: No.
1: You killed her. You killed my sister.
2: Lester, don't let him do that. Lester.
0: Val, use your head. Put your gun away. This is a public place, a hotel. We can take him to this place.
1: Yeah. Maybe you're right. You get out of here. Go home to your husband.
0: Do what he says, Nan. Keep your mouth shut.
1: Brady, take a look down the hall. And give me a hand with this punk.
4: But tell me this, Gus. Tell me. How can you love a boy you just met?
5: How can a passing stranger change your entire life? You'd be amazed. My wife and I met and fell in love in a minute. A dentist's office. I love her to this day, June. Though it's 16 years she's been gone.
4: Any children?
5: A girl. She's married now. Last year I put her husband into a dry cleaning business. I had some savings. I would die for that girl.
4: Does she remember her mother?
5: Oh, very well. She even remembers the man.
4: What man?
5: The man my wife ran off with. You won't believe it. But for 6 years afterwards, I shaved every day of my life. I thought she might come back.
4: Gus.
5: Well, that's that. We have other things to think about now.
6: One more block and we are back at Edna Bartelli.
4: Someone in there. Voices, I hear.
5: Don't touch the door. Quiet.
1: I'll stop it, darling.
6: Yeah, I didn't keep water there for a minute. I could have killed him.
5: Get hold of yourself, June. I'm going in there.
4: Gus.
5: Drop that gun and don't turn around.
4: Alex.
5: I said drop that gun.
4: Gus, he's...
5: Now, my friend, just stand there and talk. I think, June... I think maybe now we'll find out who killed Edna Bartelli.

0: We continue with Act 3 of Deadline at Dawn, starring Joan Blondell as June, Paul Lucas as Gus, and Bill Williams as Alex. It's only a moment later, with June desperately trying to revive Alex after his beating by Val Bartelli, Gus Hoffman, the taxi driver, has a few questions to ask.
1: You can turn it on now. Both of you. Who are you?
2: Who'd like to know?
1: A man with a gun in his hand. Where's the body?
2: I put my sister on her bed.
1: Ah, her brother. And you?
3: I'm a friend of his, Lester Brady.
1: Mr. Brady. How is he, June?
4: I'm all right. A little weak. I can't deny that.
1: What did you beat that boy up for, Bartelli? Where are your eyes? He couldn't hurt a fly.
3: Let's face it, mister. A murder's been committed.
1: And you had a motive, Mr. Brady. Why not call the cops if you are so legitimate? Do you think I need this gun to hold you here? Take your gun, Bartelli. Take it.
2: How'd you get mixed up in this, Hack?
1: Never mind. You came here for some letters, didn't you? Well, they're gone.
3: Where are they?
1: In the mail. But you can get them back. This girl and I, we want only until 6 o'clock to clear this boy.
5: Somewhere in the city, a murderer's running loose. You can help us find him.
1: Well?
2: Wait a minute. Some time ago, Hackie, I see you in the restroom, talking to my sister.
1: I never saw your sister until tonight. Miss Guff asked you a question. Your help in exchange for those letters.
2: Who's that?
3: You got me. Some drunk in the street.
4: He was here before.
2: That's that drunk babe, Dooley.
4: The milkman's talking to him. Wait a second, he's coming up.
2: Get in the other room, everybody.
1: What are you going to do?
2: Talk to the milkman.
3: Be careful, Brad.
2: Shut your face, Brady. Get inside, like I said. What's cooking down there?
6: Babe Dooley, mister. He says a friend lives here.
2: I'm a brother.
6: All he wants is a drink.
2: All right. Give him this bottle and get rid of him.
6: Sure, mister. That Dooley used to be a wonderful ball player. Seen him play dozens of times.
2: Okay, come out. There's a fat ball player down there who will someday die on the street.
5: And when do we start doing something?
2: Right now.
1: We start with some clues. Now look around. Here, mentholated cigarettes. Who smoked them?
2: Who chose gum? Who rides the subway?
1: Now what about a man who wears a white carnation?
2: Why?
4: Why? Because he was here tonight. There's the carnation.
2: You find this here?
4: Yes.
2: Brady, you come with me.
3: All right, I got a rehearsal at 10 o'clock.
1: We'll
3: I
1: all
3: need
1: go,
3: to get...
1: Bartelli. Wherever it is.
2: So you'll all go. Come on, then. There's a certain nightclub.
5: This hour?
2: Yeah, at this hour. Maybe a man is there wondering what happened to a white carnation.

And I had to come up and the bottle, it broke on the sidewalk. It broke. Broke. I only want a little drink. Anna. What's the matter, Anna? Wake up. Wake up. It's Babe. Babe, don't. Anna. Please.

0: But, Mr. Bartelli, I told you we're closed. This is a private party.
1: Private party for who?
0: I don't know. Some police captain is retiring. They're giving him a party.
1: Then we'll sit down here in the bar.
0: You want to see Sleepy, huh?
1: Sleepy's playing the piano. Don't bother him. This sailor boy here is leaving soon on a ship. We just want to show him the sights.
0: Okay, Mr. Bartelli, but no drinks. It's too late.
1: This place. Crawling with cops.
2: Who did he mean, Sleepy?
1: A man named Sleepy who killed my sister.
3: Then why not turn him over to the cops? There are enough of them in there.
2: Why are you so sure this piano player did it?
1: He did it.
4: He's looking this way. He sees us.
1: The piano player happens to be blind.
3: Blind?
1: If I can just get him outside a minute.
3: Why?
1: Yeah. Breaks your heart, don't it? He'll sleep good in a box.
4: Now just don't make a fuss in here. Any fool could...
1: Now, maybe you'll shut up.
3: What did you do? What'd you do to Gus?
1: I slugged him in the stomach. He talks too much. What do we come here for? To sit and wait?
4: Wait. It's not your nature to wait, is it? Grab, smash, and kill. You and your sister alike.
1: What do you know about my sister?
4: You forget I read her intimate correspondence. Highly perfumed.
2: Perfume. Her perfume. This is her perfume on me now. The bottle spilled, remember? Suppose I walk over to the piano. Suppose I just stand there and he gets a good whiff.
4: What will that do?
2: Nothing if he's innocent, but if he's guilty...
1: The girl's got a hit. Go on. Get over to the piano.
5: Who's that? Is it... Who is it? Someone standing here next to me?
2: Yes.
5: Who is it?
2: Edna is dead, and you killed her.
5: What? What did you... Excuse me, I can't stay here. I'm ill. Who's there? I hear someone.
1: You know who's there.
5: Val. It's you, Val.
1: What'd you leave the piano for?
5: I just came out and back here, breath of
1: air. Don't lie to me, Sleepy.
5: Well, in there, a girl in there. She came up and whispered something.
1: What's she whispering?
5: Edna, she... No, Val. Don't hit me, Val. I didn't do anything. I can't take it, Val. I loved you. If I get burned to ashes,
1: Let him alone.
4: You can see he didn't do it. Let him alone. What's the matter with him? What did you do to him, you gangster?
0: Hey, you. Captain wants to know where is the piano player. All right, wise guys. Which one of you two mugs just spoiled the captain's party?
6: Hello? Lieutenant Kane, homicide. Huh? They're sure? Okay, thanks. Well, Sergeant, the piano player's dead. Heart failure. You can't hold Bartelli for that.
7: Well, they're all down the hall anytime you want to talk to them.
6: Well, now, let's see. Besides Bartelli...
7: A girl, a hacky, a fellow named Brady, and this sailor.
6: You know, it's funny how things happen. Babe Dooley staggers in here and tells us that Edna Bartelli is dead, just at the moment Bartelli and his friends get picked up in the nightclub.
7: Sometimes we get breaks. Not often, but sometimes.
6: You're still sure the sailor killed Edna Bartelli?
7: Positive.
6: Well, what about the cabbie? Or Brady?
7: We went through them 1, 2, 3. We're wasting time.
6: Why?
7: Because the boy did it, but we can't break him down.
6: Well, ready for work, Sergeant?
7: Say when, Lieutenant.
6: Same routine?
7: Sure. I'll be the heavy and you be the nice guy.
6: Okay, let's go.
7: Well, here they are, Lieutenant.
6: Thank you, Sergeant. I'm Lieutenant Kane. I guess the only one of you I know is Bartelli. How are you, Val? Still making book?
1: I never had no interest in that, Lieutenant.
6: And you? Are you the boy who killed her?
3: I did not kill Bartelli. I've told the sergeant over and over again.
6: Stand up! What did you say? What was that?
3: I said I didn't kill her.
6: Get up! Get out of that chair!
3: No, I'm too tired. Don't yell at me, please. My friends here can
7: Your
3: tell you...
7: Your friends can wait in the hall, all of you. Outside!
6: Stick to your story, son. Stick to it.
2: Don't let them frighten you, Alex. We'll think of something.
3: The time. Look at the time. What are they going to say when I don't report for duty?
1: Listen to the murderer, how he talks.
3: I owe you something, Mr. Bartelli. And sometime soon you're going to get it. A punch on the nose.
7: Come on, come on.
2: Try not to worry, Alex.
3: June, I got to tell you this now, no matter what happens. I don't know how I existed before I met you, and that's true.
2: Alex.
7: I said outside. Now beat it.
8: Now you're alone, see? No friends. A murderer has no friends.
6: Now, just a minute, Sergeant. You're getting pretty rough.
8: Oh, kids like this, they make my blood boil.
6: Calm down. Bring this lad a drink of water. You didn't kill that woman, did you, lad?
3: No, sir, I didn't.
6: Who do you think did?
3: I honestly don't know. We thought it was that man, the piano player, but I don't know.
6: Well, you didn't.
3: No, sir, but...
8: Why are you coddling this prisoner, sir? He don't deserve it.
6: That'll be enough, Sergeant. But what, son?
3: It's just that after a few drinks, I don't know what I'm doing. I get non-compos mentis.
6: And you had a few drinks last night. Is that it?
3: Yes, sir. The next thing I know, the money was in my pocket and I'd run away.
6: And you were unaware of what you had done?
3: Yes, sir.
6: You want to help us find that killer, don't you?
3: I certainly do.
6: Did you do it, lad? I mean, when you were non-compos mentis, didn't know that you took the money. Be sincere.
3: It's possible I might have done it and not known.
6: You think it's possible? While you were fuzzy in the head. Be sincere now.
3: Yes, sir. It's possible.
6: Well, lad, you pinned the tail on the donkey. That's all we want to know.
3: But, Lieutenant, I only said it was possible.
6: That's a technical distinction. It's out of my hands. All right, Sergeant, book him on a charge of murder.
1: They book him for murder and keep us waiting here. Cops. I could spit in their eye.
9: What's so important you got to do? I got a rehearsal in 5 hours.
2: Gus.
4: Yes.
2: Do you know what this means?
4: I know what it means.
2: There's nothing you can do.
4: Now look at me. Your face is very beautiful and it's sad. Now this crime. A certain party is guilty. All night long he's been sawing off the branch he's been sitting on.
2: Who is it?
4: Come with me, June. I want to talk to you. Okay.
6: Sergeant, tell you I was busy.
4: Oh, yes, Lieutenant, but I must talk to you. Could we go in your office?
2: Where is he? Where's Alex? What's happened to him?
6: He'll be released in a few minutes.
2: Released?
6: The man who really killed Edna Bartelli is in my office now. They just brought him in.
4: Who? Who is it?
6: If you still want to see me, wait out here.
2: Gus, do you hear him? Alex is free, then.
10: Why does my wife have to stay here? Why? We have a little baby, and she's all...
6: Relax, Mr. Robinson. No one appreciates the baby more than I do.
2: Robinson, her husband, the lame girl's husband.
4: June, quiet. Quiet!
6: Why did you want to kill Edna Bartelli, Mr. Robinson?
10: I killed her, and that's enough. Now let my wife go home.
6: Do you love your wife?
10: Yes.
6: Did you ever rob a house before? What did you do with Miss Bartelli's jewelry?
10: Let Helen go home, then I'll tell you anything you want to know.
6: The gun you shot her with, you bought it?
10: Let Helen go home. Yes, I bought it. What's the difference?
6: Well, the difference is that Edna Bartelli wasn't robbed of her jewelry, and she wasn't shot.
2: Oh, it's true, Jerry. It's true, she wasn't shot.
6: Oh, yeah? How do you know?
2: But...
10: Helen, no... No, keep quiet.
6: Maybe she knows because maybe she didn't.
10: No, she didn't. She didn't.
6: Mrs. Robinson, how do you know Edna Bartelli wasn't shot?
11: She knows because she was there, Lieutenant.
2: Oh, Father.
6: Father, huh? Well, Hoffman,
4: my daughter is innocent. She's protecting me. Just as her husband here has tried to protect her. She followed me to the apartment. She was too late.
2: Oh, Father, please.
4: It's all right, Helen. All right. Jerry here. Jerry met Edna Bartelli in the course of his business. Met and was conquered. I visited with the lady and begged her to cut it out. But she refused. My daughter found out, and I saw Miss Bartelli a second time. But useless. So last night I visited the lady again. She was very abusive. And at best I am not a happy man, but the years bring you discipline. She made me break that discipline. I killed her. And I felt calm and satisfied, as if I had done the right thing. She made too many people suffer. I sent Helen home and sat in my cab. I just sat there. And then the boy came along, the sailor, innocence personified. Myself, I could have saved a dozen times, but not at that boy's expense. Jerry, take her home. Take Helen home. Cherish her. Cherish anyone who loves you the unselfish way she does.
2: Oh, Father, I tried. I did everything.
3: He knows, Helen. He knows. Come now. Come.
4: Goodbye, Helen. Don't cry. I feel strong. I feel good.
6: For the first time tonight, this case is starting to make sense.
4: Now, that boy, the sailor, can't he go now? He's got a bus to catch to Norfolk.
12: The boy is here, Gus.
4: Oh, Alex. And you, June. He has a fine character, June. He'll give you real incentive. Go back to Norfolk together.
2: Yes, Gus. Yes.
6: We'll have to lock you up now, Hoffman.
4: Imagine at my age, having to learn to play a harp.
3: June, I just don't know what to say.
2: Well, whatever it is, darling, let's not say it in front of a police station.
3: Time takes so long and goes so fast. Look, the sun's coming up.
2: The long night's over.
3: Wait, here comes Mr. Bartelli. I want to tell him something.
13: Mr. Bartelli!
14: What do you want, sucker?
3: It's terrible what happened, all of it. So no hard feelings, huh?
14: No. No feelings at all, sucker. Justice!
3: I promised you a punch on the nose, Mr. Bartelli. I'm keeping my promise now. I guess we can go now, June.
2: What's the matter? You afraid you hurt him?
3: A man like that, I didn't hurt him enough. Should have hurt him more.
2: You'll have to wait, fella. We've got a bus to catch.
3: To Norfolk, June? Really to Norfolk?
2: To home, Alex. To home.

0: red herring characters. Oh, my heavens.
1: Indeed. I mean, well, you know what it reminded me of a little bit was a French farce, you know, because in a French farce, there's all these people that show up on the stage and then leave. And you're going, huh, who, what?
0: Perfect. I love it.
1: This was based on a novel now from a gentleman named William Irish, but also had another writer's name, Cornell Woolrich.
0: Woolrich, that's right, Cornell Woolrich. So, and then then it was turned into a film, and Clifford Odets wrote the screenplay, and I did notice that the radio script follows the screenplay quite closely. Isn't there a line in there that look out, you know, he's got a gun. So you've got to explain, right, that the character's got a gun. But on that subject, one of my favorite novelists, Raymond Chandler, who wrote some very noir novels, he always used to advise writers that, you know, basically if you're running out of ideas, have somebody come through the door with a gun. He said a man come through the door with a gun, but
1: a sultry woman is also good. So the main actors in this was Joan Blondell as June, the dance hall lady. We had Paul Lucas as the taxi driver, Gus, a Hungarian actor. So he had an accent. You could hear that. Bill Williams as Alex. And I guess those were, the only one who wasn't in the film was Joan Blondell, because that was played by Susan Hayward.
0: That's correct. Yeah.
1: Yeah, that's the only variation in the main casting, I suppose. And the film and this drama came out in the same year, so a pretty tight time turnaround on production. But when you look at the film, Rotten Tomatoes gives it a 55%, Greg.
0: Oh, that's a bit harsh. Now, I've got to say that I didn't see the film, but I did check out some of the screenplay, and I also had a look at the trailer. That's my in-depth research. I've looked at the trailer on YouTube. But there's a point about Joan Blondell there. I've got to say that, first of all, she's got a great voice for radio. And sadly, in regards to her career, the only movies and TV shows I can think of is when her much later years, where she wasn't quite the femme fatale. Now, this is very judgmental of me, that she comes across here as. But when I was looking her up, I saw that she had the misfortune to marry a movie producer called Mike Todd, who was also married to Elizabeth Taylor at some stage. And Mike Todd was a mean-spirited clown. He was a clot. And she, this is Blondell, once accused him of holding her outside a hotel window by her ankles.
1: He was really, I think, a thug, wasn't he? He was just like a bully and a thug. Yeah.
0: Yes, what a jerk. So I'm very sad for Blondell, because she was obviously a very talented actor.
1: So this had a very strange plot. So we have this gentleman, a young fella, he's a Navy sailor, and he's gone off to a bar, lost a bunch of money in a poker game, and one of the dance hall ladies has asked him to come back and fix her radio.
0: Yeah, that's right.
1: Is that a euphemism, Greg?
0: Look, I don't get out much, but I do like this idea of, you know, get a book of tickets to dance with this dance hall girl. And they were called or nicknamed taxi dancers. And that's basically because they could be hired like a taxi, you know, for a limited time, one dance at a time. And it was a dime a dance. It's 10 cents a dance. So that's 1946. With today's purchasing power, that's the equivalent of, drum roll, $1.85.
1: Yes. Yeah. Not much.
0: Mary, I've been turned down at so many school dances and other places by women. You know, would you like a dance? No. So they thought that I could pay $1.85.
1: Well, I was just going to add school dances. No boys ever asked me to dance, and I think I would have been happy to pay a dollar, whatever it was, 80. Get somebody to dance with me.
0: Ah, yes, too self-deprecating.
1: No, it's completely true.

0: It is quite sad. God, I'm. Isn't it? You know, you cross the dance floor and you say, "Hi, I'm Greg. I was wondering if you'd like a dance." No.
1: We do have a dance hall lady. We have a second dance hall woman because once he's been knocked out and finds a big wad of cash in his pocket, he goes back to a dance hall because he hasn't had enough adventure for one evening. And she agrees to go on a sleuthing tour of the city with this fella, Alex, and find out what happened and why he has money in his pocket. And then, of course, they find a dead body. So many opportunities to call the police, Greg, not taken.
0: We talked earlier about all those red herring characters, and you obviously followed this far more closely than I did. So I just got there's one subplot there, or I don't know, a distraction perhaps. There's a show producer, I'm presuming a stage show producer, by the name of Lester Brady, who with Val Bartelli. I've got a theatrical production coming up in which Val has invested $50,000 and also involves a dud check. What the heck?
1: Yeah, we've got that. We've also got an admirer that's following June in another taxi called Edward Hornig. Do you remember that? Who
0: No. Is
1: proposed
0: there?
1: to her that night? So we've got that dude. He has nothing to do with anything else that
0: No.
1: happens.
0: I want to. You're kidding. So I look
1: And
0: up.
1: then there's Babe Dooley, the ball player.
0: Yeah, no, I got him. I got the drunken ball player, Babe Dooley. Okay, so I've got Sleepy. There's the blind pianist player, husband of it. No, also now, we've got Mrs. Helen Robinson. So she's the blonde with the limp, I think, the daughter of Gus. Right. However, I'll swear there's another woman in there called Mrs. Raymond.
1: There is. Yes, Mrs. Raymond.
0: Yeah, I mean, what the heck?
1: It was a mind spinner for sure. And I think, correct me if I'm wrong, Greg, but Helen is Gus's daughter, but does that mean Edna is his former partner or no? Was Edna his wife? You know how he says at the beginning, "Oh, I fell in love with this woman," and blah blah blah blah blah.
0: But isn't that the but certainly Edna is the wife of Sleepy the blind.
1: Well, current wife, but he says this woman left him, right? So, and that's his daughter. So is that his wife?
0: Let me just reach for the aspirin here.
1: Deep breathing, Greg. Deep breathing.
0: Okay. Oh, concentrate, concentrate.
1: There's the milkman who comes up to request an audience on behalf of Babe Dooley, the drunk ball player downstairs. Oh, he wants a drink. So the milkman requests it.
0: And then he drops it. Is that right? Because isn't that one of the few sound effects that I noted?
1: The sound was not this production's strong point, Greg.
0: No, there's a great running sound. So at one stage, somebody runs away, and Alex trips over his own feet. Do you remember that? And that's definitely got the sound of the sound effects guy with two half coconut shells doing the clippity clop type thing.
1: So, Greg, any final thoughts on Deadline at Dawn?
0: Mary, my wife is very critical of my dancing ability. She claims I have no rhythm. Right, so I'm going to learn how to dance. So I'm going to get a bag of dimes. And I'm certain I can go out there and find somebody as sympathetic as June Goff, who was the taxi dancer in the story. And she'll teach me. She'll be patient. June was a very patient woman. My only concern is, you think 10 cents a dance is the going rate?
1: I think that's a very good price, and I reckon, it's worth building a time machine just for that. Good night, Greg.
0: Good night, Mary.
1: That's our show for tonight. If you're listening to us on the radio right now, you may not know that we also are a podcast. You can find us on Apple Podcast, Spotify, and most of the podcasting platforms. And we're also on YouTube. Thank you for shivering with us, and we look forward to your company again next week.

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1: 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Otherworld Media presents Treasure Island, A Telling for the New World. Chapter 3, The Apple Barrel, starring Keith David as Long John Silver, with an original score by Taj Mahal. Introducing Nui Pompila as Jim Hawkins, with Lowell Deo as Dr. Livesey, David Osman as Captain Smollett, Richard Fish as Squire Trelawney, and Glenn Turman as the storyteller.
2: The first night aboard the Hispaniola, I slept on the deck, curled up in a coil of extra rope. And when I woke, we were surrounded by nothing but the endless blue-green of the Caribbean. A few days into our voyage, the weather turned, and we battled a storm that would rival any I have ever seen. And it lasted for what seemed like an eternity, several days for sure, and delayed our arrival.
3: Look lively! Tie those lines down, Mr. Barry!
2: Mr. Arrow, first of all, turned out to be worse than the captain had feared. As first mate, he had no command among the men, and the crew did what they pleased with him.
4: You tie him down yourself! We got our hands full!
5: We're doing the best we can!
2: But that was by no means the worst of it. Why, after a day or two at sea, he began to appear on deck with hazy eyes, red cheeks, stuttering tongue, and other marks of drunkenness.
6: Mr. Arrow!
3: Aye, sir!
6: Get below and check the cargo! You lot, tie those lines down or I'll have the flesh flogged off the lot of you! Jim, take the wheel.
7: Yes, Captain!
6: Keep us steady.
7: Yes, Captain!
6: Mr. Arrow!
3: Yes, Captain!
6: Are you drunk, sir?
3: I've never tasted a drop in my life, Captain, sir. I'm as sober as the day I was born. Just a head cold is all I've got, making my head fuzzy is all.
6: You sober up, Mr. Arrow. Check the cargo's button below and report back to me.
3: Aye, aye, sir.
6: What can I do for you, Trelawney?
8: Is this storm going to break us?
6: Oh, not at all, sir. We've been making good time. She's a fine vessel, sir. Just a storm is all. She'll pass right through it eventually.
8: Rough waves, though.
6: Indeed, sir.
8: May I ask about Mr. Arrow?
6: No need, sir. My suspicions were correct. The men, they don't respect a drunk, especially when they're all on one cup ration.
8: I've just seen him stumbling about below. You mean to tell me he's been sneaking drink on the job?
6: They're getting jealous of his extra shares and on duty, too. If I caught him red-handed, he'd be in the brig right now, sir.
8: Where do you suppose he's getting his drink from?
6: I have my suspicions. Hawkins?
9: Aye, sir.
6: Hawkins, fetch Mr. Arrow from below deck. I'll take the wheel.
9: Yes, Captain.
6: Are you all right, Hawkins?
9: I'm afraid I'm a bit seasick, sir.
6: It's no time to be ill, Jim. Fetch Mr. Arrow. In all my years, I've never had a first mate leave deck during a storm and not return to his post.
9: Hey, Long John. Have you seen Mr. Arrow about?
10: Oh, hi there, Master Hawkins. Tell us a tale from up top. How's the weather? Come. Have a yarn with old John. No one more welcome in my galley than you, my boy. Mr. Arrow, he's over there sound asleep, I'm afraid. But tell us how it is, Jim.
9: It's quite stormy out.
10: Oh, is it now? A bit windy, eh? You look a mite green, Jim. You hungry at all? How about a taste of stew to warm your ribs?
9: I don't know, sir. I'm about as empty as a bucket. I can't even think to eat. I've lost all my other meals over the side of the deck.
10: Been sick, eh?
7: Well, this'll cure what ails you. Yeah, eat what you can, lad.
9: It talks?
7: Old Captain Flint here?
9: Flint?
7: I calls me parrot Captain Flint, after the famous buccaneer. You was just talking about what we find on this here voyage now, weren't you, Captain?
4: Pages of mine! Pages of mine!
7: Now, that bird is maybe 200 years old, Hawkins. They lives forever, mostly, longer than men. And this one's seen more wickedness than the devil himself, I'm sure. She sailed with pirates before I found her. And she's been in Madagascar and Maracaibo and Suriname and Providence and Portobello. She was at a boarding of the Viceroy of the Indies out of Goa, she was. And, well, to look at her now, you'd think that she was still a baby. But you smelt the powder, didn't you, Captain? I got her at a ship's auction, I did, at a sale of a captured pirate fleet.
4: Precious away! Precious away!
7: It's her time with those buccaneers. 100 years ago that she learned those words, to be sure, Hawkins.
9: Look, I was sent to get Mr. Arrow. He's been gone an hour, and he's supposed to report back to the captain.
7: I'm afraid Mr. Arrow here was feeling a little ill, like yourself, Jim. I gave him a nice cup of tea, and I told him that he could rest a while here until supper's ready. I'd forgotten that he was even there, bless his soul. Try the grub, my boy. You'll need your strength.
11: Wow. What is this?
7: Jambalaya, my wife's recipe. Not too spicy for you, boy.
11: Oh, no, no, no. It's just right. Not as good as my mama's.
12: Standing by to come about, Captain.
9: Mr. Arrow, the captain's been...
7: Just let him sleep, Jim. Maybe get some rest yourself. I'll send him up to the captain when he wakes.
9: But I...
7: Now, you wouldn't be needing a little help sleeping on such a rough night at sea now, would you? Would you, boy?
9: I am feeling a bit queasy still.
7: Well, how about a cup of Long John's lemon ginger tea? Settle your stomach and ease your mind.
9: I'd love something to warm my hands on. I don't know if I'll ever feel my fingers again or ever be dry again.
12: So through, are you?
7: Well. Here. Have a sip of this. And go dry yourself off, son. Don't want to be catching a cold now.
9: Hey. What you put in here?
7: Just the secret ingredient, Jim.
9: There's rum in it, ain't it?
7: Well, just a dash, sir. Just a dash. Kills the cold and warms the soul, it does, Jim. Just have a sip.
9: Oh, wow. That is good.
7: Of course it is, Jim. Nothing wrong with just a dash in your lemon tea now, is there?
9: And did Mr. Arrow have some of your lemon tea, sir?
7: Why, he did, Jim. Although he insisted that I dash him a bit more than I dealt you there. And him being a ship's officer and all, well, I felt I needed to oblige him. Didn't want to make trouble now.
9: How do you have rum in here anyways? I thought all the rum was to be locked in the captain's quarters for holding.
7: I have a bottle here for cooking is all. A dash of rum does wonders for a dry bird or a sweet sauce. There's even a dash in that stew there. Hey, it cooks right off.
12: Aye, aye, ready to cast off.
7: Well, good morning, Mr. Arrow.
12: Good morning, Barbecue. Good evening, Hawkins.
9: Do you think I need to follow him, sir?
7: Oh, you've done your duty, Master Hawkins. And when you wake up, well, you could help me swab the galley. There'd be a terrible leak in here, and I'm afraid my boot is soaked right through. Can't have a messy galley now, can I, Jim?
9: No, sir.
2: I slept soundly that night on the Hispaniola, perhaps due to Silver's lemon tea. But I was startled awake by a commotion on deck.
13: Man overboard!
2: I ran up from my bunk and saw Smollett and half the crew staring over the side of the ship. Mr. Arrow had fallen overboard.
6: Well, gentlemen, that saves me the trouble of having him trapped in irons.
8: A man has died here, Smollett.
6: He was clearly a drunk.
14: Aye, Captain. I saw him, sir. He pitched right over the edge. Ah. The waves reached out and grabbed him, it looked like, Captain.
6: And you didn't try to save him, Mr. Hands?
14: I tried the best I could to get to him, sir, but it was too late. Uh-huh. It was all I could do to call out. Happened so quickly, sir.
6: No one else was nearby?
14: Oh, most of the crew was asleep, sir. It was just a few of us out here.
6: Indeed.
8: What are we to do without a first officer?
6: Mr. Anderson.
15: Yes, sir?
6: You'll take over as first officer, as well as maintain your duties as bosun. Is that clear?
15: Yes, sir.
6: I shall see that a fair portion of Mr. Arrow's pension be afforded to you as compensation for your additional duties. Is that amenable?
15: Very good, sir. Thank you, Captain.
6: No. Carry on. There's nothing to see here except the ocean.
8: But, Captain, surely...
6: Sir, I will say to you again what I said before we set sail. I do not like this crew, sir. I do not like this crew, sir.
8: Well, Mr. Hands, what to do about Mr. Arrow?
14: Davy Jones has him now.
8: Indeed.
14: All right. Back to work, you tars. Step to it, lads.
8: Ah, good morning, Jim.
16: Good morning, sir.
17: Morning,
16: all. Oh, good morning, Doctor.
17: Good morning, Trelawney. Cold out?
18: Did I hear what I thought I heard?
8: Mr. Arrow has gone missing overboard.
17: Drowned by now, I'm sure.
8: Smollett is blaming him, saying he was a drunk, and it saves him the trouble of sending him to the brig. Oh, if Smollett weren't so good at his job, I wouldn't afford his demeanor with even a second more of my patience, but...
17: We'd be lost at sea without him, Trelawney. Quite literally, I'm afraid.
8: Indeed, Livesey. But a trifle more of that man, and I should explode.
15: Captain Smollett, sir.
6: What is it?
15: Begging your pardon, sir.
6: What is it, Mr. Silver?
15: Sir, some of the men is awful broke up about our dear Mr. Arrow. And I was hoping to pour out a dram of grog for the crew. Just to honor his memory, is all.
6: That would honor his memory indeed. But I've let you dole out double grog enough as it is on this voyage, Mr. Silver. Perhaps Mr. Arrow has had enough grog for all the rest of us.
15: You wouldn't be so heartless a man as to deny the mates a sip for a fallen comrade now, would you, sir?
6: You may bring a bottle up, but this is the last double ration of grog I'll be granting till we're well on our voyage home.
15: Aye, sir, of course, sir. Just a taste. In honor of a man's life, sir.
6: Yes.
15: It's only right,
6: you've convinced me already. No need to push the issue again. Silver, hop to it before I change my mind.
15: Aye, aye, Captain. Got a bottle right here. Just a taste now, lads. Just in honor of our Mr. Arrow.
19: Raise a glass! Raise a glass and gather round!
15: He was a good man who fortune chose to frown upon. To Mr. Arrow!
6: Quite a show, eh, Trelawney?
8: You doubt their sincerity, sir?
6: Spoiled hands make devils, sir, that's my belief. Double grog for days now, a barrel of apples to which the crew helped themselves so freely. We won't have any for the return.
8: Well, Long John Silver insisted it would be good for health and morale.
6: Yeah, often what is good for morale is not good for the voyage, sir. Sacrifices will be made somewhere.
18: When do you think we'll reach our destination, Captain?
6: Well, by my calculation, gentlemen, we should sight land midday tomorrow sometime. Make whatever arrangements you need to.
2: That evening, I was hungry and remembered the huge apple barrel that Silver kept on the bow of the ship, and thought that I too should boost my own morale with a secret snack. The barrel was nearly empty and was so large I could barely reach the bottom of it. In fact, I fell in head first, trying to reach the last of the little apples. As soon as I had righted myself inside the barrel, I found an apple or two and stayed there for a moment, having a bite, hoping none of the crew had seen me fall in. But a moment later, a group of men approached, and it was too late for me to leave.
15: sonny. Not I. Clint was captain. I was quartermaster. Before I lost my leg and walked with this timber.
2: I sat silent in the apple barrel as Long John Silver sat down heavily and leaned against the outside of it, resting his crutch on the rim of the barrel inches above my head. I held my breath.
15: The same broadside I was hobbled. Old Pew lost his deadlights. It was a master surgeon him that amputated me, out of college and all. But he was hanged like a dog and sun-dried like the rest of them at Williamsburg.
20: Sun-dried?
15: That was Black Caesar's man, it was. And all that can be hung on the changing of the ship's name. Now, I always says, what a ship was christened, let her stay, I says. So it was with the Cassandra that brought us all home safe from Malabar. And with Flint's old walrus. Who I've seen a muck with red blood and loaded so full of gold it's a miracle that she didn't sink under the weight.
20: And what of all the treasure?
15: I laid my share away. Nearly 2,000 in all. 900 safely banked.
20: And what of the rest of Flint's crew?
15: Why, most of them are aboard here. Most of them are happy for the work. Old Pew, as had lost his sight, spent over 1,000 in a year, living like a king until it was all gone. Spent. Begged on the street like a blind man he did. And where is he now? Well, he's dead and under hatches. But for 2 years before that, shiver me timbers, he begged and he stole and he cut throats and was starving still.
20: So the treasure didn't do you much good then, did it? Not much use at all?
15: No use for fools, lad. You can lay to that. But now, look here, you're young, you are. You're smart as paint. I see that when I set eyes on you, lad. And I'll talk to you like a man.
20: Thank you, John. I appreciate that.
15: Here it is about gentlemen of fortune, lad. They live rough, and they risk swinging from the gallows. A short life, but a merry one.
20: Aye.
15: But they eat and drink like lions. And when the cruise is done, why, it's gold in their pockets instead of coppers. Now, most of the men, they go for rum and a good fling and back at sea again with nothing but the shirts on their backs. But that's not the course I lay. I puts it all away, some here, some there, and none too much anywheres, so as not to raise suspicion, lad. I'm past 50 now, mark you. Once back from the cruise, I settled up like a gentleman in earnest. I've lived easy in the meantime. Never denied myself nothing my heart desires. And I slept soft and dainty all my days since. Except when I'm at sea. And I began just as you are now, a young hand before the mast.
20: Yes, but all the money's gone now, isn't it? Flint's treasure?
15: Why? Where might you suppose it to be, matey?
20: Oh, I as you said, laid ashore in banks and places.
15: It were when we weighed anchor. But me old missus has it all by now. The spyglass is sold. Lease and goodwill and rigging. And she'll be off to meet me. I would tell you where. As I trust you, matey. But it'll make the mates jealous.
20: And can you trust your missus?
15: Of course I can. But that being said, gentlemen of fortune would be smart not to trust anyone but themselves, lad. But I have a way with me, I have. I used to run a tight ship. There's not a man among the crew that didn't fear old Pew. And blind Pew himself was afraid of old Captain Flint. The devil himself would have feared to go to sea with that man. But Flint? Flint, his own self, was a fear of me. I'm not a boasting man. And you've seen yourself how easy I keep company. But when I was quartermaster, well, lambs wouldn't be a soft enough word for Flint's buccaneers under my watch. You'll be safe as long as you're with me, Sonny.
0: Well, I didn't like this job till I had this talk with you, John. But there is my hand on it now.
15: A brave lad you are, and smart too. A finer figure of a gentleman I've never clapped my eyes on. Smartest paint you are.
21: Hooray! Barbecue! What's this?
15: Oh, he's square, Israel.
21: Young William here. Oh, I know he's square. He's no fool.
0: No, sir.
21: But look here, Barbecue. What I want to know is, how long are we gonna stand off and on like a bloody bumblebee?
15: Oh! Easy now, Mr. Hands.
21: I've had enough of Captain Smollett. He's hazed me long enough, by thunder, huh? I want to go into that cabin.
15: Israel!
21: I want their wine! Right, and pickles! Yeah, whatever else that's not your hot slot!
15: Israel! Your skull might be thick, but I reckon your ears still work big as they are. So listen up. You'll birth forward, and you'll live hard, and you'll speak soft, and you'll keep sober till eyes give the word. And if you don't, there'll be hell to pay, matey.
21: I ain't said nothing against you, have I? Huh? What I says is when. That's what I want to know, when.
15: Aye, by the powers, Mr. Hands. When is what you want, eh? Well, I'll tell you. The last moment I can manage. That's when.
21: Awful convenient.
15: Here's a first-rate seaman here in Captain Smollett. He sails the blessed ship for us. Here's the squire. And the doctor with the map and such. Now, I don't know where it is, do I? No more than you know where it is. So, I think I'll let this squire and this doctor find the stuff and help us get it aboard. Powers. And then we'll see, Mr. Hands. If it was up to me, I'd let that captain navigate us halfway home before I slit his throat.
0: We could sail it back. Ourselves. You've got the crew on your side to help.
15: We're all just hands, you mean, mate? Yeah. Sure. We can steer a course. But who's to set one? And that's what makes me the man here, Mr. Hands. I'm the one that sees the way. It's patience, sir. If it were just the crew, we'd be lost for sure. Rationed to a spoonful of water a day. But I know you lot. You'd have them cold before the treasure's even aboard. And pity it is, too. You're never happy till you're drunk, Israel. Makes me sick to sail with the likes of you. Turns my stomach.
21: Ah, easy, Long John. You wouldn't want to be crossing me, mate.
15: How many tall ships, think hard now, have you seen laid aboard? How many young lads drying in the sun at execution dock? And all this for this same hurry and hurry and hurry. You hear me, Mr. Hands? I seen a thing or two at sea, I have. And if you'd only help keep my course, why, you'll be riding around in town in carriages with perfume handkerchiefs and jewels on every finger. Yes, you would. But not you. Not Mr. Israel Hands, coxswain on a Hispaniola. No, I know you. You'll have your mouth full of rum tomorrow and go hang.
21: Everybody knows you was a kind of chaplain, John. But there's others that could hand and steer as well as you. And they like a bit of fun, they did. It wasn't so high and dry, no how. But took their fling, like jolly companions, every one of them.
15: Oh, and where are those men now, Mr. Hands? Pew was that sort, and he died in the gutter a penniless beggar. Flint was, and he died of rum in Savannah. They were quite a crew, they was. Ruthless and rum-soaked to the gills. But where are they now? Dead, Mr. Hands.
1: dead.
20: Well, John, when we do have your signal, what should we do with them anyhow?
21: Ah, good lad. Now that's getting down to business. Well, Mr. William, what would you think? Shall we put them ashore like maroons? That would have been Flint's way. Or shall we cut him down like pork in a sty? That would have been Billy Bourne's way.
14: I Billy would have done it good. Dead men tell no tales, he used to say. But the lubber is dead now himself. There was never a rougher hand went to port than old Billy Bourne.
21: Yes, well, right you are. Rough and ready he was. But mark you, mate, I'm a gentleman, I am. But even an easy man like myself has a time to get serious. Duty is duty, mates. I give my vote. Death! When this cruise is over, and I'm back on the mainland riding in my coach with my silks and jewels and gold, I want none of these sea lawyers in the cabin a-coming home unlooked for, like the devil at prayers. Wait. Wait is what I say. But when the time is right, let her rip.
14: John, you're a proper man.
21: You can believe it when you see it, Mr. Hands. Only one thing. I claim Trelawney. I'm going to wring his head off his body with my bare hands. All this talk is parched me good, lad. Grab me one of them apples out of the bottom of the barrel here. Won't you? Need something to wet my pipe.
14: Oh, stow that, John. Don't go chomping on that bilge. Let's have a go of the rum.
21: All right, William. I trust you. I have a gauge on that keg, mind. But here's the key. Fill up a canakin and bring it up, mate.
20: Yes, sir. Aye, aye, sir.
14: That youth was the last one to sway, Barbecue. Not another of them will join. But the split will be as well in our favor.
21: Aye. That were my calculations, too, mate.
20: Here's the rum, Long John. Didn't spill a drop.
21: Very good, lad. So look.
14: And here's to old Flint, the bastard!
21: Here's to ourselves. And hold your luff. Plenty of prizes. And plenty of duff.
20: Awfully strong.
14: That'll put hair on your chest, boy.
21: Aye, back to your places, lads. And wait. Wait for my word.
2: I rose from the apple barrel when I was sure the coast was clear and caught sight of our destination in the distance, the white cliffs of Skeleton Island. Caught the moonlight like bleached bones and the hill in the middle collected clouds around its peak in the misty dawn.
20: Jim, what are you doing up?
9: Doctor, I need to speak with you and the squire and the captain, discreetly.
5: You look pale, Jim. Is everything all right?
9: No, sir. I must speak with the captain.
14: Has any of you men seen that land ahead?
21: I have, sir.
14: Huh?
21: I have anchored there with a trade ship. I was cook for, it was years ago.
14: I suspect this anchorage is on the south, behind an inlet, I'm guessing, eh?
21: Right you are, sir. Skeleton Island, they calls it.
14: Ah.
21: Or a place for pirates once. And a hand we had on board knew all their names for it.
14: Really?
21: That hill to the northward there. That they calls the Foremast Hill. And there are three hills in a row running southward. Fore, main, and mizzenmast, they calls them, sir. Mm-hmm. But the main, that's the big one there in the middle.
14: Yeah?
21: They sometimes call that the spyglass.
15: By reason that they used her as a lookout when they was in anchorage there, cleaning.
1: Ah.
15: For it was there that the pirates did clean scrape the barnacles off their hulls, sir. T'was a sort of dry dock in its day.
1: Well, I have a chart here.
15: Oh, so you have, sir.
1: See if this is the place.
15: Aye, Captain. Ah, yes. Yes, yes, sir. Very prettily drawn out here, sir. Who might have done this handiwork, I wonder? Not a pirate's hand, I reckon. Looks too fresh and steady.
1: Is it the island or not, Mr. Silver?
15: Aye, this is the island, to be sure, Captain. There's a strong current that runs along the south, and then away northward, up to the west coast of her. Now, right you was, sir, to haul your wind and to keep your weather of the island. Unless you wanted to enter the stream and careen her on the shoals. Ain't no better place for that in these waters.
1: Thank you, my man. I'll ask you later on to give us help. You may go about your business.
15: Oh. Aye, sir. Thank you, sir.
9: Excuse me, Captain?
1: Well,
9: may I have a...
1: what? Yes?
15: Ahoy, Jim! Hi. Oh, this here is a sweet spot, this island. A sweet spot for a lad to get ashore on. Why, you'll bathe in the waterfalls and you'll climb the trees and the rocks. And you'll hunt goats, you will. I just think of it makes me young again. Almost forgetting me old timber leg I was. It's a precious thing to be young. To have 10 toes, you can be sure of that. You be sure of that, Jim.
9: Yes, sir.
15: When you want to go a bit of exploring, you just ask old John. And he'll put up a snack for you to take along.
9: Thank you, sir.
18: What a man he is, eh, Jim? Wasn't the squire a lucky soul to conscript at least one tolerable man on this voyage?
9: That's what I wish to speak to you about, sir.
18: Not now, Hawkins. We've sighted land. We'll have time for whatever
9: it is. Please, let me speak. Get the captain and the squire down to your cabin. And then just make some excuse for me to come visit you.
18: Jim?
3: Something afoot, Hawkins?
9: We must speak in private, sir.
3: Well?
9: I fear my words will reach the wrong ears. And all will be lost.
18: I see, but what is it about?
9: I got terrible news, y'all.
18: Thank you, Jim. That's all I needed to hear. Captain!
1: What is it, Doctor?
18: Seems you have been right all along, Captain.
1: Ah, I see. Mr. Anderson! Pipe all hands to the deck!
22: Yes, sir!
1: My lads! I've just a few words to say to you all. The land we have sighted is indeed the place we've been sailing to. Mr. Trelawney, being the open-minded gentleman we all know him to be, has requested that every man on board be rewarded for his efforts thus far, and we will have rum for the entire crew. I will accompany Mr. Trelawney and the doctor below in the captain's quarters for a drink to all your very good health. And you may sit around easy here, having a drink to our health. Mr. Silver, grog for the men.
15: A cheer for Captain Smollett.
23: Hip, hip, hip, hip, hip,
15: thank you, sir. We're all much obliged for your rewarding us, sir. We've been working hard for this voyage.
24: Yes, enjoy yourselves. Hawkins, you will pour our drinks for us in the cabin. I won't have the ship's boy drinking with the crew. What would your mother say?
9: Yes, sir.
24: All right. Come along.
18: Close the door behind you, Jim.
24: Now, Hawkins, you have something to say. Now speak up.
9: I'm not sure where to begin, sir.
18: Jim, take a seat.
24: Have a sip, boy. Here, calm your nerves.
1: Now, tell us what you want to. We're all ears, Hawkins.
9: It's mutiny, Captain. It's Flint's old crew. They plan to murder us all.
2: I told them all what I had heard while in the apple barrel. Nobody interrupted me till I was done. Nor did any of them make so much as a movement, but kept their eyes upon my face from first to last. And when I was done, they were all but dumbfounded, especially Trelawney.
24: Oh, my lord. Hawkins, this is shattering news. Captain Smollett, it seems I owe you an apology, sir. You were right, and I was wrong. I'll own to it. I was an ass. And now, await your orders, sir.
1: No more of an ass than I, Trelawney. I never heard of a crew that meant to mutiny but what showed signs beforehand. For any man with an eye in his head could see the mischief afoot, plain as day, but this crew, they confound me.
18: Captain, I think that is Silver's doing. He is a remarkable man.
1: Yeah, he'd look remarkable swinging from the yardarm, Doctor. Well, I see three or four points, and with your permission, I'd name them.
24: Yes, sir. You are the captain. Lay out the points.
1: First point. We must go on, for we cannot turn back. If I gave the word to go about now, why, they'd rise up at once. Second point. We have time before us, at least until this treasure is found. Third point. There are some faithful hands aboard. No, sir, it's got to come to blows sooner or later, and what I propose is to take our time, planning-wise, and come to blows some fine day when they least expect it. We can count, I take it, on your own house, man.
24: So you could count on me, sir. Soldiers, every one of them.
1: So that's three. And us makes seven, counting Hawkins here, and what of the honest hands?
18: Surely the men you hired before Silver had your ear, Trelawney. All must be loyal to us.
24: No. I'm sorry to say, sir, that Israel Hands was one I signed before Silver himself.
1: Seems like he's the worst of the lot.
24: And to think, I trusted them all. I should rather like to blow this whole ship up.
1: Oh, gentlemen, we must lay to. Bide our time. Keep our mouths shut about the whole notion.
9: But, Captain, don't we have all the guns stowed back here?
1: Oh, indeed we do, Jim. It'd be, almost easier on the mind to come to blows with the scoundrels now. But there'd be no contest without knowing who was for and who was against.
18: Jim here can help us more than anyone. The men are not shy with him, and Jim is a perceptive lad.
1: Yeah, brought us this far.
24: Hawkins, I have prodigious faith in you.
9: Thank you, sir.
1: Keep an ear up and an eye out, Jim. You let us know what's what. We'll be ready.
9: Yes, sir.
2: I began to feel pretty desperate at this, and the anxiety of helplessness was beginning to set in as I returned to the deck. A count of the crew's allegiances proved only 7 of the 26 on whom we could rely. And out of those 7, 1 was a boy, me. And so the grown men on our side were outnumbered 6-19. The next morning, the appearance of the island had changed altogether. We had made progress around the coast during the night and had calmly drifted about a half mile to the southeast of the low eastern coast. The hills ran up clear above the coastal palms and spires of naked rock. All was strangely shaped, and the spyglass, which was by 300 or 400 feet the tallest on the island, was likewise the strangest in configuration, running up sheer from almost every side and then suddenly cut off at the top, like a pedestal to put a statue on. Sometime before noon, the wind picked up and the waves became choppy, rolling us around like an empty wine bottle. I had to cling to the backstay, and the world turned giddily before my eyes.
4: I knows this passage like the palm of my hand, I do, Captain.
1: Yes?
4: If you don't mind my saying, sir, we'll be wanting to guide her in with longboats around the reefs there.
1: Thank you, Mr. Silver. Ready the longboats, Mr. Anderson?
7: Aye, aye, sir. You heard the captain, land the longboats.
4: There's a strong scour with the ebb along here, but once we get a bit further down, that there passage has been dug out.
1: Dug out?
4: In a manner of speaking, sir, with hand spades. Pirates used to use this as a harbor of sorts, you see.
1: I see.
4: So I've been told.
1: Well, what would we do without your memory of this place?
4: Run aground, I imagine, sir. There's a treacherous rock where you wouldn't guess around here, Captain. Treacherous rock.
1: We'll set anchor in between those sandy spits, I imagine, in the natural harbor.
4: Aye, sir. Where the bottom is clean sand and the anchorage will be sheltered from the current. Easy to get ashore in longboats there.
1: Drum up the hands. Guide her in, Mr. Silver.
4: Aye, aye, Captain. It'd be my pleasure.
2: The morning mist burned away and the sun shone through bright and hot. And the gulls were fishing and crying all around us. I thought I would be glad to get to land after being so long at sea. But my heart sank into my boots from that first look onward. Suddenly, I hated the very thought of Treasure Island. As we approached, guided by longboats, I could see two little rivers, or rather, two swamps, emptying out into the anchorage. A peculiar stagnant smell hung over the bay. A smell of sodden leaves and rotting tree trunks. The foliage around those parts of the shore had a kind of poisonous brightness about them. There was not a breath of air moving, nor a sound except that of the surf booming half a mile away against the maw of rocks that gnashed their teeth with each crashing wave.
16: Dr. Livesey.
18: Oh, hello, Jim. Anything to report?
9: Nothing yet, sir. All the men have been working to get the ship to anchorage.
18: Good lad. Keep your ear to the ground.
9: Yes, sir. Hey, sir, do you think there's really treasure here on this island? It looks as if no one's ever been here before. And besides, it smells something strange, sir.
18: Indeed, Jim. I don't know about treasure, but I'd bet good money there's fever here.
24: Nice day, isn't it, Livesey? Looking well rested, Hawkins. The captain wants us to meet him in his cabin immediately. Mutiny is brewing, gentlemen.
1: Close the door behind you, Hawkins.
16: Aye, aye, Captain.
24: Tell the doctor what you just told me, Smollett.
1: Silver isn't showing his hand, Livesey.
24: He's downright chipper up there, singing and helping the hands, giving advice.
18: Indeed, he's pleased as punch. We've led him right to his old stomping grounds.
24: Guiding us in and all that. What an act. What a fool I am to have trusted him.
1: His cheerful mood is obvious, and the more he forces it upon us, the more I fear for our lives.
24: Oh, can't you just order them to stay aboard while we go ashore?
1: And have them sail away without us? No, thank you, sir. No. I'm afraid if I even give them one more order, they'll push back hard.
24: Surely you have enough authority to make them follow your orders for a bit longer, Captain?
1: Well, if I speak back and try to keep them aboard, well, they can take the long boats and do as they please.
18: I'm afraid that if we don't act soon, Silver will know something's afoot and
16: kill us?
1: Not on my watch, Hawkins. Actually, I'm afraid we've only got one man to rely on.
24: And who might that be?
1: Silver, sir. He's as anxious as you, and clearly is trying to maintain an even temperament among his mutineers. I say we allow the men an afternoon ashore.
24: Now? Are you mad, Smollett? They'll go right for the treasure.
18: Hear him out, Squire. Hear him out.
1: If they all go ashore, we'll make a garrison of the ship, and if none of them go, we'll hold the aft quarters with this cabin as fallback, and God bless our souls. But if some go, and some stay, why then Silver will bring them aboard as mild as lambs.
24: Oh, quite a gamble, Captain.
18: They don't have the map.
17: They'll bide their time until they can find out where it is.
1: I think it's the only way to delay mutiny until we can get the upper hand.
24: But what if they find the treasure?
1: Treasure's no good to a dead man. Doesn't matter who finds it first. It'll belong to whoever's left.
24: I'll get my men. Red Ruth will prepare the pistols and give you each a pair.
1: I'll go tell the men they can go ashore.
17: And Jim?
9: Yes, Doctor.
17: Keep an eye on Silver as close as you can. Any changes in the wind, and you let us know.
1: We are counting on you, Hawkins.
9: Thank you, friends. I'll do my best to keep an eye on them. Whatever it takes.
24: That's the spirit, Hawkins. Go find Red Ruth and get your pistols now.
9: I will, sir.
24: Keep them close on your person and your ear to the ground.
19: Gather round. Captain has an announcement.
1: Thank you, Mr. Anderson.
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10: All yours, Captain.
1: My lads, we've had a hot day and all are tired and out of sorts from a long voyage and a good day's work. A turn ashore will hurt nobody now. The longboats are already in the water. Take the gigs, and as many of you as you please can go ashore for the afternoon. I'll fire a gun half an hour before sundown, so none of you find yourselves wanting a lantern for your return, eh?
15: You heard the captain, lads. Prepare to go ashore. Look lively, you tars. Hey, are you coming ashore, Jim? There'll be room for you in my boat, Jim, and if you want to come along.
9: Thank you, sir.
15: What's furrowing your brow, Jim? You look awful upset, lad.
9: I'm just not sure if I'm allowed to go ashore, is all.
15: What are you jawing about? You heard the captain. No harm will come of an afternoon ashore.
9: but as the cabin boy, I mean, shouldn't I stay aboard and help the crew on the ship?
15: Aye, Jim, good lad. Smart as paint. Duty is duty, Jim. Well spied, lad. Well, there'll only be about 6 of our crew aboard, beside the captain and such. We'll have 13 going ashore, leaving 1 seat for you, mate. Ask the captain for shore leave, Jim. You wouldn't want to be missing the jaunt.
9: Aye, sir. I'll go speak with the captain.
15: You tell him what for, Jim. You're deserving of shore leave, same as any of us, lad.
9: Aye, sir. Thank you, sir.
15: All aboard is going ashore, then.
2: But I did not go to the captain, as perhaps I should have. Instead, I ducked out of sight and took a moment to think, to strategize. I watched Silver from my hiding place, saw him scan the deck, no doubt looking for me. As soon as he was encumbered by his one-legged descent into the longboat, I checked to make sure my pistols were safe in my jacket, slipped over the side, and snuck into the other gig. As my feet hit the planks, we pulled away from the ship.
11: Ahoy, young Master Hawkins.
9: Shh.
11: Where'd you come from?
9: Shh.
11: What are you doing under
9: Shh,
11: there?
9: Stop. I ain't here.
15: Is that you, Jim? Is that Hawkins there, Mr. Lee?
11: Where?
15: In your cage.
2: Our boat had a head start on Silver's and was about 30 feet closer to the beachhead when I knew what I had to do.
15: Slow down, you lot. I don't want to see none of you leave the beach till I've planted the timber.
2: The waves were difficult to traverse and would only be more dangerous at any other landing on the island. But there were calmer waters along the edge of the harbor, and as we neared them, I readied myself. I jumped up and grabbed a hanging branch, pushed off from the longboat, and swung myself into the rocky shallows near the shore.
15: Jim! Jim, come back, lad! Jim! Come back, boy!
2: I paid no heed to Silver and the 12 other cutthroats behind me. Jumping, ducking, and breaking through, I ran straight into the jungle for as long as I could, until my legs gave out and I could run no longer. I caught my breath, taking note of my surroundings.

0: perfume of overripe fruit and rot. I had only just sat down to catch my breath when I saw a flock of shorebirds passing overhead, away from the shore. And then I heard his voice.
1: All right, over here, mate. Oh, quit your whinging, you swabs. We'll be divvying up Flint's hordes before the week's out, boys. You can lay to that.
2: Where are you leading us, Barbecue?
1: We'll take a rest up here, lads.
0: I had no time to spare as I found a good tree to hide myself in. I shimmied up the trunk and situated myself in a nook that would be hard to notice from below.
2: I had about enough of the waiting, Barbecue. What are we bushwhacking for? We could be counting paces to the treasure right now had we a hold of Billy's map.
1: True enough, Mr. Lee. We might be counting paces to the treasure tomorrow. But I say we wait.
2: Wait, wait, says he.
1: Now, mate, it's only because I thinks gold dust of you, and you can lay to that, that I'm giving you one last warning. Patience, Lee, or it'll be trouble for us all.
2: One quick blade to the captain's throat and he'll do as we please, Barbecue. We'll have the map and...
1: You bloody wait for my signal.
2: And what if we don't, John?
3: Yes.
1: It's to save all your necks that I'm speaking, Mr. Lee. If the captain and company knew I'd been doing as I'd been doing, well then where would I be? Where'd I be then? Swinging from a yardarm with the rest of you.
2: Silver, I'm warning you.
1: Say it out, Lee. Whatever needs saying, before we put an end to it.
2: Silver, you're old. And you're honest. Or at least as known to be honest. And you got money, too, which most poor sailors hasn't got stowed away.
1: I made. And what are you driving towards?
2: And you're a brave man. Unless I'm mistaken.
1: Much appreciated. I'd like to think of myself as a brave man.
2: And will you tell me you let yourself be led away with that kind of mess of swabs? Not you, Silver.
1: And what if I'm the one that'll be leading them?
2: I swear to God, Silver, I'd sooner lose my hand than turn against my duty. It's one thing to take what's rightfully ours. It's quite another to take a ship and murder a number of innocent men. What was that? Silver, what was that?
1: Get your hands off me.
2: All right, Silver. Hands off if you like. But you'll tell me what's blowing on the wind, mate. It's a black conscience will make you feared of me. But in heaven's name, Silver, you'll tell me. Tell me what was that.
1: That? Oh. That'd be William, I reckon.
4: Same off.
2: Young William?
1: Aye.
2: Then rest his young soul. A true fledgling sailor he was. Honorable man.
1: Too honorable.
2: As for you, Silver, long you've been my mate at sea, but you're a mate of mine no more.
1: As you like, Lee. 'Tis your choice.
2: If I die like a dog, then at least I'll die in my duty.
1: Duty is duty, sir. Surprise. Duty is duty.
2: So you've killed William, have you? Kill me too if you can. But I defies you, John!
1: Don't turn your back on me, Mr. Lee.
2: Curse you, John Silver, and curse you all!
0: Long John whipped his crutch out from under his arm and hurled it, this uncouth missile, with surprising accuracy and stunning violence, striking directly into poor Lee's back, square between his shoulder blades. Silver was on top of him in a flash, plunging his knife into Lee's defenseless body again and again. I hid my eyes from the gore, but I could tell the murder was coming to an end when Long John began to pant aloud as he buried the knife for the last time.
1: Well, that's done then.
0: I peered down from my hiding place to see what I could see. The horror of the scene struck me. I don't know rightly what it is to faint, but I do know that for the next little while, the whole world swam away from me in a whirling mist.

0: I came to my senses in a panic, nearly falling from my hiding spot. Long John was piping up the crew, and sure enough, the pirate rabble began to congregate beneath me.
1: Over here, you swabs.
2: Hey, barbecue, we heard you calling.
1: Are the deeds done, Morgan?
2: Aye, Silver. Young William were an honest man to the end, so he got his.
1: Aye. And Mr. Lee, too.
2: Wouldn't turn, eh?
1: Duty is duty, says he. And duty is duty, says I. Smother will be calling us back soon, lads. Let's get to the beach.
2: Why not go find it ourselves, says I.
1: And where will we go then, Morgan? Do you have Flint's map with all the paces marked out? And the keys to read like scriptures plain as day?
2: Well, no.
1: No! No, sir. We're going to hold fast and wait for my whistle, Lance.
2: Aye, sir.
0: As the pirates squabbled, I shimmied down and snuck away into the ever-darkening forest. Only a few hours from sunset.
3: 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Senior manager studio capacity Carrie Perry. Head of production and finance planning Mike Peters. Head of engineering Steve Morris. Head of production John Knoll. General manager Josh Loudon. This series was edited by Matt Schwartz. Sound designed and mixed by Matt Schwartz and Thomas Uziel, MPSC. Our Foley artist was Reese Miller, with Foley editing by Thomas Uziel at Melody Gun Sound Studios in Hollywood. Mr. Terman's narration was recorded by Matt Schwartz and Eric Lutz at Fall on Your Sword in Los Angeles. On-location Walla recording was supervised by Chris Dusterdick. The original score was composed and performed by Taj Mahal, featuring Mads Tolling on violin and fiddle, with percussion by John Otis and Joey Torres. All music was produced, engineered, and mixed by Gabriel Shepard at 25th Street Recording in Oakland. This episode featured the voices of Glenn Terman, Keith David, Nui Pompila, David Osman, Richard Fish, Lowell Deo, Philip Proctor, John Lowry, Drew Hobson, Vince Brady, Bradford Farwell, Kaylin Christopher, Abhijit Renee, and Kevin Williams. Post-production sound services provided by Melody Gun Sound Studios. This series was mixed at Fall on Your Sword, Los Angeles. Special thanks to Hamed Hokamzadeh, MPSC, Lucy Alper and Will Bates, and Jackie at the Pink Door in Seattle, Washington. Executive producers for the series are Glenn and Susan Beebe, Penelope Bell Hatton, Marika Partridge-Ravitz, Richard Russell, Glenn Terman, Leo G. Wetherill Jr. The executive producer for Otherworld Children's Media is Judith Walcott. 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
5: Voices of Ventura County is a remarkable collection of oral histories that commemorates the rich tapestry of Ventura County's history over the past 150 years. Curated from the extensive archives of the Museum of Ventura County's Research Library, these oral histories bring to life the diverse stories and experiences of the county's inhabitants. Thanks to a partnership with CAPS Media, KPPQLP, and the County of Ventura, this invaluable selection of oral histories has been expertly digitized, ensuring its preservation and accessibility for generations to come. From the experiences of indigenous communities to the challenges and triumphs of modern-day Ventura County, these oral histories shed light on the region's evolution. Each account reflects the unique perspectives and lived experiences of individuals who have witnessed the county's transformation firsthand. Through their voices, we gain a deeper understanding of Ventura County's cultural, social, and economic development. Voices of Ventura County stands as a testament to the enduring spirit of the county and the resilience of its people. It is a celebration of community, culture, and the power of storytelling to bridge the gap between past and present. Jose Flores, born in Mexico in 1920, immigrated to the United States with his family in 1922. They settled in Santa Monica before moving to Santa Paula, and then the Del Mar Ranch and Limonera in 1929. Jose became a leader during the Lemon Pickers Strike and later served in the Army during World War II. Despite facing discrimination, he maintained a positive outlook and taught others about the importance of individual attitudes versus government policies.
6: We have a real pleasure to be with one of my favorite gentlemen that I've ever known, Jose Flores. Jose, how are you?
7: How are you, Bill?
6: You're looking pretty good.
7: Thank you.
6: You keep that goatee well trimmed.
7: Oh, well, I did work on it last night for you.
6: Did you?
7: Yeah.
6: You got all ready for this, didn't you?
7: Well, I had to.
6: All right.
7: I didn't want to embarrass you.
6: Oh, you would never embarrass me, Jose. Now, were you born in Ventura County?
7: No, sir.
6: Where were you born, Jose?
7: I was born in a little town in Mexico called Juchipila in the state of Zacatecas in 1920.
6: And your folks came up when you were how old?
7: My father had been coming down here since he was 17 years old. 1893 was the first time he came down. He was 17 years old and he kept going back and forth. And in the process, in the later years, he got married and he had children up there. You'll see, well, seven in Mexico. The first two passed away. Anyway, he sent for us in 1922. We came through El Paso in October of 1922. And we came to Santa Monica.
6: Ah, by the sea.
7: Yes, sir.
6: Now, that was quite a cultural shock for you, wasn't it? Years old, coming from...
7: Well, I wish I'd have been three, and wasn't quite three. I was about 2 and 6 months.
6: Jose, I need to ask you, now, just exactly why did your father want to come and bring his family to the United States?
7: Because at that time, like now... Mexico is known for the multitude of people is poor and there's maybe a 10% who are well off and there's a terrific contrast.
6: No hope.
7: There's no hope over there. So he was doing all right here and sending some money over to my mother and he decided he was going to bring us here, but all of us. But then he found out that housing and everything else was not really that available to a person who works only on the farms.
6: Yeah.
7: See, my father never went to school, not even one day, either in Mexico or here. He didn't write or read English or Spanish, so you don't get very good employment under those conditions.
6: Not the best of employment, though. No. What's the first house that you remember, Jose, that you lived in?
7: It was in a little town up in the Central Valley, in Central California. It was a town named Henford.
6: I played ball there. I know where that is.
7: In Henford. It was a small town. It hasn't grown much. And what I don't remember much before I was 6 years old. The first day that I remember that I was here, I was walking with a little paper bag with what I found out was a lunch, and walking with a little girl. And I asked her, where are we going? And she said, evidently I've been speaking all this time because I was been reading, even younger I could read and write. So we're going to school. That's the first day I remember. And everybody tells me what they remember things at 2 years old, at 3 and 4. I don't remember anything back when I was.
6: I think people remind them of it all their lives and then they think they have remembered it on their own.
7: Okay,
6: and they don't.
7: Yeah, probably so.
6: Okay, and then, now your dad was following the crops, would that be the right term?
7: Yeah, well, when he first came down here, he was working for the railroad, but it was some electric company was the one that arranged our coming down here.
6: Ah.
7: In our passport, this electric company showed on there. But he was working for the railroad in Santa Monica. And when we came down, he felt that he wasn't making, I found this out later, he wasn't making enough money.
6: Yeah.
7: Because now he had, when he came down, well, he brought with him my mother and five children. And he wasn't making enough, so he decided that he had a 14-year-old girl and a 12-year-old girl. They were the eldest. And then he would follow the crops. Somebody convinced him to follow the crops. The girls could work alongside of him.
6: Yeah.
7: And that's what he did. We used to migrate to the Central Valley. But our base was Santa Paula.
6: Ah.
7: We moved to Santa Paula in 1923, according to my sisters.
6: Yeah, they tell you.
7: 23, I know nothing yet.
6: Okay, that's all right.
7: So we moved to Santa Paula. Now, he migrated from there.
6: Did you work for the Limoneira Company? Did he
7: yes.
6: work? Did
7: he? Well, but he worked over here at the Limoneira Division.
6: Del Mar?
7: Del Mar,
6: mm-hmm.
7: The Del Mar Ranch. But that wasn't, we didn't go there until 1929.
6: Ah.
7: Between 23 and 29, Santa Paula was the headquarters.
6: Yeah.
7: Where every year we'd go harvest the crops and then come back and spend the winter down here.
6: Yeah.
7: And the only year we didn't come back, we'd come back for the winter and then go back to work the following summer.
6: Yeah.
7: We didn't come back in 1927. That winter we didn't come back. And so we were not here when the flood occurred.
6: When the flood,
7: but we came back from over there the following winter. And then we were told about all the devastation and so forth.
6: Yeah.
7: But we didn't get to see that.
6: Yeah. Now when did you actually settle down, your family settled down here in Ventura County, Jose?
7: 1923.
6: In one place. Like did you settle in Oxnard or Satakoy or around Satakoy?
7: Well, 6 years in Santa Paula.
6: Okay.
7: And then we moved to Limoneira.
6: Limoneira.
7: The Del Mar Ranch. And we stayed there till 1941.
6: Okay. Did you live on Redwood? Do you remember that street? Did you live there?
7: They didn't have names then.
6: Okay.
7: They didn't have any names then. It was only one street.
6: Yeah.
7: There were 76 homes for the people of Mexican extraction.
6: Yeah.
7: Followed the Barranca.
6: Oh, okay.
7: But there was no name then. Maybe they put a name on it later. Then you went east from there, no, west. Over to the headquarters of the ranch, and they had a commissary.
6: Little store there.
7: Yeah, they had a little store, and I think most of the food came out of there, some out of Satakoy.
6: Yeah.
7: And they had a commissary there, and next to this side of the commissary, they had 20 homes for the Anglo folks.
6: Yeah. And you had a...
7: Yeah. And they had three private homes scattered on the ranch. One was for the superintendent, and another one was for the truck driver that hauled the lemons up to Santa Paula. And there was another one for the gentleman who caught the gophers.
6: Gopher, weird. Yeah, okay.
7: Yeah, and then there was a large home for, which was a boarding house.
6: Mm-hmm.
7: And it had also, it was so large they had rooms for about 8 or 9, 10 maybe.
6: All the bachelors lived there.
7: The bachelors, Anglo bachelors, they lived there.
6: Yeah.
7: And the Mexican bachelors had two little little barracks down here amongst the Mexican families.
6: Yeah.
7: I don't know what the practice was, but they... kept them apart.
6: Yeah, kept them apart. Jose, what about 1938? What were you doing in 1938? You remember?
7: Oh, that was a rainy year.
6: That was one of the wet years we had here, wasn't it?
7: It was probably the second wettest year we had. That was a year that rained like the dickens.
6: 37?
7: Then I got rain most of the rain season in 41.
6: Okay, 38, the bridge washed out here.
7: Yes.
6: This one, we lost four spans.
7: That's right.
6: Yeah. But did you have anything to do in Oxnard or with the anything at all? When did you go to Oxnard?
7: In 41.
6: 41?
7: Yeah.
6: All right, tell me about the move.
7: Why we went down there?
6: Why did you move to Oxnard?
7: Because according to the Limoneira Company and all the lemon growers between... citrus growers between Piru and Carpinteria, we were bad boys.
6: You were on strike, I remember now. And well, didn't.
7: That's
6: and
7: what I didn't want you to bring up.
6: That's all right. That's part of history.
7: But
6: that's all right. That's part of history.
7: These people were very, very angry at one individual.
6: Well, that's all right.
7: See, there was two. The Teamsters Union sent out two organizers here.
6: Yeah.
7: Men by the name of Peterson and another man by the name of Eddie Oxtetter. I was working in the store, and the people came to me. They said, "We're going on strike." And we need a leader. I was only 21.
8: Wow.
7: We need a leader, and we've decided it's you. So they introduced me to the rest of the county. These ranchers are going to hang me.
8: Yeah, sure.
7: They're going to hang me after this, they read it.
8: Yeah.
7: Anyway, the rest of the county decided that their local leader would be I.
8: You were drafted.
7: I was drafted.
8: You were drafted.
7: And I was pulled out of the store. I wasn't picking lemons. I wasn't in the store.
8: Yeah.
7: It's the lemon pickers that were on strike.
8: Yeah.
7: So, and I couldn't stay away from Sedico, and I was always a little concerned because they're gonna spot me.
8: And that was a very wet year, as I remember.
7: Yes, sir.
8: They couldn't have picked anyway. It was not too well planned.
7: I don't think the strike had started. Well, it was well planned because the farmers couldn't harvest the lemons anyway.
8: They couldn't pick them anyway.
7: No, and the lemons grew about that big.
8: Yeah, planning was not the word. Mother Nature was against you. That's better.
7: That's right. Yeah. Well, we didn't stop them harvesting. Mother Nature did.
8: Yeah, she knocked them down.
7: She knocked them down. The trees were just split wide open.
8: Okay, we'll move right along to your Army career now. You've had a lot of careers, you know.
7: Yeah. But you see, interviewing me may not be what you're used to doing. Because
8: you're fine.
7: I'm the only guy you're ever going to interview that might have a little feelings that I bring out that have to do with
8: being a minority. I hope you bring
7: person.
8: Them out.
7: You
8: I
7: do?
8: Hope you bring. Oh yeah.
7: Oh, I have a lot of.
8: You ready?
7: Little things to tell
8: I'm
7: you.
8: I'm ready. Go ahead.
7: In the Army?
8: Any place? Oh yeah, Army.
7: Oh, the Army. Okay.
8: There's a lot of it there.
7: My mother had, at that time, 7 boys. The oldest was ill.
8: Okay.
7: All of us ended up in the uniform, except my brother. He was in bed, and he used to cry his eyes out because he couldn't go.
8: Couldn't go.
7: With his brothers. But there was only 4 during the war. The other 2 were in uniform later. And I was drafted in 19th of September in 42.
8: Mm-hmm.
7: Consequently, my mother was left without any income, and I guess the draft board didn't care. Finally, the way they could send her some money was if I would contribute $7 out of my paycheck, which was $21. So 1/3 went home, and they contributed, I forget whether it was either 7 or 14, but I think it was 7. That's what her total income.
8: Yeah.
7: But you couldn't make her complain because her sons were doing what she wanted them to do. Anyhow, I went to the service and went to Camp Joseph T. Robinson in Arkansas.
8: Okay.
7: And we had the initial basic training, and here's where I say, well, yeah, I didn't get the breaks, but I'm lucky. I'm lucky I didn't get them because I'm here. They had, out of a 200 men at basic training, rumor went around that there was 3 being considered to be sent to officer school, NCO school.
8: Yeah.
7: And the names came up, Graham, Fisher, and Flores. So I to tell you the truth, I was excited. I wanted to be an officer. Who wouldn't?
8: Sure.
7: So when the roll was called that we were going to be shipped out and we were told where we were going, they kept on going through the list, and for some reason I ended up being one of the last. But in the process, Fisher and Graham had already been called out to go to Officers Kennedy mm-hmm. School. So I had the guts, which you're not supposed to question the Army, but I had the guts to ask the permission to see the first sergeant. And I said, Sergeant, why? I understood that I was considered for OCS. He says, yes, you were. And why wasn't I sent there? Because you're not an American. I wasn't a citizen yet. I didn't become a citizen till 1943, the 4th of January.
8: Ah, okay.
7: See?
8: Yeah.
7: But after becoming a citizen, I didn't get rid of the Mexican flavor.
8: Yeah, all right.
7: And I ran into a commanding officer, which it's a shame to say it, but he finally told me why I was not being even promoted for nothing. I spent a year and a half with him and never got a stripe out of him. Finally, I asked why. And he says, well, if you tell others what I'm going to tell you, I'm going to deny it, and they're going to believe me before they believe you. I don't like Mexicans.
8: Yeah.
7: That's a sorry thing, but it was an individual doing it.
8: Yeah.
7: See, in later years, I used to teach here at voluntarily. I used to teach citizenship and English for the foreign born. And one of my introductions that I had to them was, don't ever worry about an individual discriminating against you. It is he who is doing it, not your government. Your government considers you unequal to everybody else. But it's the individual, so don't ever blame your government. I never want to hear anybody say anything about the United States. Because, like it or not, it's the best country in the world.
8: What a great philosophy to pass on to your students.
7: I did.
8: That's great.
7: Now, where were we? Oh, still in the service.
8: You're still in the service.
7: Okay.
8: You put in a bunch of years there.
7: Yeah.
8: About three years. Yeah, you were in there 3 years.
7: Even though I didn't get any stripes until later.
8: Yeah.
7: I developed arthritis. At least they told me I had arthritis.
8: Yeah.
7: Developed arthritis, and I couldn't satisfy that little guy with what I could do. And in order to test me out, the snow was a foot deep, and we're taking 25-mile hikes. And the man who carries the standard, anybody can drop in a hike, in a march like that. But the man who carries the standard that says company so-and-so, he better not drop. He's ahead of everybody.
8: He's it, yeah.
7: And he doesn't drop. I had never carried that, but he was thinking that I was, what do you call it? Gold breaking.
8: Gold breaker, yeah, okay.
7: That I was gold breaking, and he put me on that on one day, and I couldn't walk anyway. Under normal conditions, I had trouble walking.
8: Yeah.
7: But he made me pull it, and I had to pull it just with those bad legs. Anyway, when he came back from that, he made me, of all things, I wanted to be an NCO, and there's no discredit being a dog rubber. Everybody's got to do a certain job in the Army. So he sends me to the officer's barracks to be a dog rubber. Dog rubber makes beds, polishes shoes, takes the officer's clothes to laundry and cleaners and so forth. Anyway, there was a little major named Major Burton. Little man, about 5'1", maybe 5'2". And I reported to him that I was his dog rubber. Because he was a major, he was entitled to a total one dog rubber.
8: The whole full-time dog rubber.
7: Yeah, and captains or less, a captain would be two to a dog rubber. The lieutenants may be four to a dog rubber. But he had me to himself anyway. And as I got acquainted with him a little bit, I've always been a book bug.
8: Yeah.
7: I loved everything I learned from the books and from listening to you. I listen to people because they have something to tell me that's not in here yet. And my mother used to tell me, the only way you're going to learn is listen to others. What you have to say, you already know. It's of no value to you. Listen and learn. Okay. So Major Burton says, you know, I'm a little fascinated with you. So I asked him permission to read his manuals. He's got a bunch of manuals, about a bunch that long. They're only that thick. And I wanted to read his manuals. I wanted to learn as much as I could about the Army. He says, you interested in the manuals? I said, well, somewhere they're going to make me read them. Might as well read them now and I'll be ready. An episode happened that you're going to kick out of it. Anyway, one day he said to me, what in the damn heck are you doing polishing my shoes for? Well, that's my orders. This is my work. You don't belong here. He said, I want to check your records and I watch your behavior. You belong elsewhere. Why do you like to be in the Army? I said, I'd like to be a pilot. You do? Okay. Well, he made arrangements to send me to an air base over in Denver and send me on a Jeep with his driver.
8: Wow.
7: Well, I'll have to inject this.
8: You impressed him.
7: Yeah, I guess so. Well, I've always been that fortunate. There's nothing up here, but I do impress
8: people. Oh, come on. You're too modest.
7: Anyway, he sent me down there, and there was a Lieutenant Diamond in my company who didn't care much for me. And he saw me leave that day, and I didn't know that. The major told me later. They don't speak about one another's weaknesses or whatever.
8: No.
7: But I don't know. He told me later. Anyway, the Lieutenant Diamond had said, where's he going in your Jeep with your driver? He's going over to the air base at Denver, Peterson Air Force Base in Denver. He's going to pass the test to be a pilot. He'll never do it. You know what he did? He says, how much money you got in your pocket? $5 was a lot of money then.
8: Sure.
7: He says, I got a $5 bill.
8: A week's pay.
7: Yeah. So if you have a $5 bill, he says, yes, well, I've got another $5 that he makes it. He passes the test was his response. Yeah. Anyway, I went over. Unfortunately, the lieutenant who gave us the test, there's 40 guys taking the test. I'm the only one with a record of having gone to school 7 years only. There was another kid from Mexico who was a pilot in Mexico, and he wanted to be a pilot here, and somehow he was there. And then the rest of them were all a minimum, high school graduates, college, and 4 years college. Yeah. This lieutenant had the gumption to say to me, Private Flores, yes, sir, stand up. And I says, you know, you would save yourself a lot of embarrassment if you don't take the test.
8: Yeah.
7: And I said, who are you to tell me that I'm not to take it? I answered. And he said, you don't talk that way to an officer. I said, well, you're depriving me of something that somebody else arranged. Who arranged it? I said, Major Burton. He runs a battalion, 2nd Battalion, in regiment number 354. He says, okay, take it, but that's all he said, but.
8: Yeah, but.
7: Comes out, believe me, comes out the test, and he made me stand up again. He apologized.
8: Well, good for
7: him. I came in 2nd of the 40. I was lucky.
8: 2 out of 40, huh? 2nd?
7: Yeah, 2nd. I always was very fortunate, and for some reason, I could always come up pretty high on the tests.
8: Yeah.
7: And it was only just luck, I guess. Anyway, I passed that, and they take you in for a medical examination. And I was disqualified because I was colorblind. At one time, they were using bombardiers, colorblind bombardiers, but not pilots. And then at that point, they had all the bombardiers they wanted. And they told me, there's no use because we don't have any room for colorblind people.
8: Yeah.
7: So I went back and Colonel says, how'd you do? Did you pass? I said, I passed half of it. Half of what? I said, I passed the test, the mental capacity test, whatever they have, they call them. Aptitude test, I think it was. I don't know. No aptitude was to find out how smart you were.
8: Yeah.
7: Anyway, and how about the physical? I didn't qualify. Why? I'm colorblind. Okay, don't worry. I'll get you something. About 3 days, he transferred me. He arranged to have me transferred to an outfit in Kansas. They were going to form a brand new outfit, a specialized outfit with a title that wasn't their work, but the title was going to be used as a cover-up. Anyway, here's where it paid off, having read those manuals.
8: Aha.
7: There's the 44 of us were brought in, all from different outfits. Along comes the man in charge was a former police officer from Tacoma. His name is Robert McDougal. He had 3 stripes, and they brought 2 other people in with 2 stripes apiece. That's all the stripes there were. So about a week later or so, he comes in with a carabine, a new carabine that nobody else had seen. But we were supposed to get a hold of those. The manuals came out first. I had read that manual in Major Burton's, and the carabines weren't out yet. Not very many people had access to those manuals, like certain officers only. But I read it. So he comes in with a carabine, and I had been an instructor. I had been used as an instructor on weapons. So he comes in, and he says, we're going to start a lesson here on this carabine here. This is called an M1 carabine.
8: M1, yeah.
7: It was a little one. And I've never seen it. I just got it. Nobody else has one on the base. But I'm supposed to instruct you guys on how to use it, how to take it apart, how to clean it. And I'm going to have to bear with me because I'm going to go by the book. So he was struggling with the book, trying to get here and do something on how it is when you're reading instructions, trying to do. He was struggling with it, so I opened my big mouth because I've always felt that to get somewhere, you've got to be noticed.
8: Yep.
7: See, that was my idea. Be noticed. If you're not noticed, you're just another one in the crowd. So I said, hey, Sergeant, I've been teaching weapons over in Camp Carson. Would you like for me to help you with that? He He said, what will it do? You have to read the book, too. And I said, well, with my knowledge of breaking down weapons and putting them together again, I think I can help you a little bit. And you can do... But now here I was telling him what to do. You can do something else that is important to you to do. He says, okay, here. Give me the book and the gun. So I acted like I didn't know a thing about it. I knew it only by the book, only
8: book,
7: in theory.
8: You haven't seen one yet.
7: But heck, I've taken a lot of those apart, and they're all basically the same. So I started to play like I didn't know. Well, I think maybe we better take this off first, because we know what it is. It's, you know, this part is this name. They all have the same names.
8: Yeah.
7: So I ended up giving him a nice instruction. He's sitting there listening. He says, by God, Jesus, you're fabulous. You haven't seen the book. You haven't seen the gun. And still you give these guys a class in maybe one-tenth of the time that I would have taken me. So that was it. Well, anyway, by the time we got through and the war was over, I was the first sergeant of the outfit.
8: You came out first sergeant. Oh, that's all right.
7: Yeah, but 18 months, nothing.
8: Yeah. Well, see, you made yourself noticed.
7: You want another one?
8: No, we're going to talk about Oxnard now. You got out of the Army.
7: Yes.
8: And you came to Oxnard.
7: That's right.
8: How come you didn't come to Santa Coy first?
7: Because there was a lady in Oxnard that I met, oh, heck, two years and 13 days, 2 months. 2 months and 13 days before they drafted me.
8: Wow.
7: I went into the restaurant with some friends to eat, and this waitress came up. What can I do for you? Well, we want to eat, and we want a bottle of beer with it. So we all ordered our food, and then everybody wanted a bottle of beer. And one of the smart guys of the four said, don't bring him any beer. He's not old enough. He's just a baby. And I told the waitress, you bring me a beer. I'm old enough. Well, she came in with the meals and then brought the beers. But there was three beers and a glass of milk. And I said, I wanted beer. She said, no, you get milk. You're not old enough. So that was it. So we ate and we left, and I said to myself, I'm going to get you.
9: Get even with you.
7: So I came back, and I said, what time you get through working? 8 o'clock. And I figured her for being a little bit smarter than I.
9: Yeah.
7: So I came back at 7, and I parked across the street from the restaurant in a place where I can see her come out. She came out, and instead of going down to the corner and using the walkway, she cut on an angle across the street. And she was just quite a bit ahead of my car.
9: Yeah.
7: But what she didn't know that I got right out of the car, she made a right turn, and I made a right turn. Halfway down the block, I stopped and I honked. And I said, you told me you were going to be through at 8 o'clock. Well, something happened. I had to leave now. She didn't want to meet me. And the lady became my wife.
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0: Voices of Ventura County is a remarkable collection of oral histories that commemorates the rich tapestry of Ventura County's history over the past 150 years. Curated from the extensive archives of the Museum of Ventura County's Research Library, these oral histories bring to life the diverse stories and experiences of the county's inhabitants. Thanks to a partnership with CAPS Media, KPPQLP, and the County of Ventura, this invaluable selection of oral histories has been expertly digitized, ensuring its preservation and accessibility for generations to come. From the experiences of Indigenous communities to the challenges and triumphs of modern-day Ventura County, these oral histories shed light on the region's evolution. Each account reflects the unique perspectives and lived experiences of individuals who have witnessed the county's transformation firsthand. Through their voices, we gain a deeper understanding of Ventura County's cultural, social, and economic development. Voices of Ventura County stands as a testament to the enduring spirit of the county and the resilience of its people. It is a celebration of community, culture, and the power of storytelling to bridge the gap between past and present. George Biggers and Harry Banks, interviewed by Bill Schneider for the Sataquoy Historical Society in 1982, discussed the history of beekeeping in Ventura County. They mentioned notable beekeepers like C.J. Corey and Samuel Miller Waitson Easley, as well as the challenges and hazards of beekeeping, including bears. George Biggers shares his personal experiences and memories, including his first encounter with bees and his beekeeping business. He also talks about his wife and their unique honeymoon trip transporting bees to Bishop, California. Despite challenges, Biggers has won numerous awards for his beekeeping expertise. He was famous for wearing a beard of bees that went from his ears to his waist on the show Ripley's Believe It or Not in the 1950s.
1: In the past 2,200,000 years, a few million folks have moved to California. The large portion of the plant population here has been transplanted to our Golden State. And with all those folks and plants have come a good many insects. And just like some folks and some plants, there are some good insects, some that are most beneficial to mankind. And tonight we have with us two guests to tell us about the history and the habits of honeybees. Now I'd like first to introduce George Biggers from Ojai. George, how are you? We're glad to have you with us.
2: Thank you.
1: And I'd like to introduce also Harry Banks. Harry, good to see you. Harry, you've been a kid counselor and a teacher for a good many years, and you've made your living helping people. And you've had a hobby, though, of keeping bees.
3: That's right.
1: And I know you've been working as a docent down at the County Museum, and you've made a little steady on bees. Could you tell us something about, say, the first beekeeper in the county or something like that?
2: Actually, Bill, Ventura County has a long and interesting history of bees, beekeeping, going back at least 130 years. One of the first men who kept bees in California was a man in Santa Paula by C.J. His name was C.J. Corey. And way back in 1849, the story goes that he, in introducing bees to California and to Santa Paula, brought them over the mountains before the roads were even open in the dead of winter and on snowshoes.
1: He carried hives of bees.
2: That's right, single hives as he was coming into the county. Since that time, there have been more than a few prominent beekeepers in our county, but I want to talk about just maybe three or four of them. One, a man by the name of Easley, who lived in Moorpark, Samuel Miller Woodson Easley, if you would. In 1883, in addition to being a beekeeper, he held several important responsibilities throughout the county as county assessor and assistant under sheriff and so forth. But he was a beekeeper.
1: He's a politician.
2: He was a politician, too. The records show that he sold 60 ton of honey, had it wagoned clear down to Wainimi when the new wharf was opened up. That's 120,000 pounds, and he got 5 cents a pound for them in those days. Another man that lived in the Sami area is W.T. Richardson. In 1889, he had 1,200 colonies and was had probably one of the finest apiaries in Southern California, was a real fine beekeeper. Then there are two others, Robert Wilkin and his son-in-law, J.F. McIntyre, lived in the Fillmore and Ventura area. And in addition to being interested in bees, they also were interested in the State Association, in the California State Beekeeper Association, serving in officers at least during 1901 and 1902. During these years, which we're talking about really 50 years of time from about 1850 to 1900, there were years when there was almost no production of honey, up to the high of 3 million pounds produced in a year's time. And they were figuring that there was about an average of 875,000 pounds of honey, which came to almost 70 pounds a hive for honey production. So actually we have a rather interesting history in the past, and I haven't anywhere near finished the research I'd like to do, but it's been fun.
1: Hey, what did a hive sell for, say, 130 years ago?
2: Yeah, almost, well, it could have been anywhere from $100 to $150 one hive in those days, because, of course, they were pretty valuable.
1: Well, let's ask George Biggers. Yeah. How much is the hive worth today, George?
3: Well, $2 hive is right at $60.
1: Well, that's one thing, then, of the price is not inflated, right?
3: Well, I haven't taken time to decide if it was inflated or not.
1: George, when did your family first come to Ventura?
3: Well, it was 1912.
1: 1912, and they settled in what town?
3: Santa Paula.
1: Santa Paula.
3: My father had a bake shop there, bakery.
1: Mm-hmm.
3: We got interested in bees. I heard my father talking to my mother, saying when he bought some land he's going to develop into ranch, says, we've got two hives of bees. And my first introduction, I was about 6 years old, that I didn't say anything, but I run up there several blocks away and tried to cover over, and he got stung on the lip, and it crawled completely up to my nose, and neighbors who had never seen me the next day thought I was born that way and was feeling sorry for me.
1: Had an affliction.
3: That was my first introduction to bees.
1: First contact.
3: Yes.
1: How many, now from that first bee sting, George, how many hives more or less do you have today?
3: Oh, I've cut down recently. I have had as high as 5,300, but have cut down because I don't realize I'm getting older, but they say I am.
1: You had an interesting childhood. You spoke of quite a calamity in your family. You had a ranch, I think, up Santa Paula Canyon?
3: Yes, and the great freeze came first, and then next year the great flood. And Santa Paula Creek was about a half a mile wide at Claude's place. It wiped out his orange orchard and his vineyard, everything but the house on the line. The next morning we had a bank about 8 feet in the river. And so he was wiped out, had a good name though, and so he bought 160 acres of brushland and coyotes and owls across the river, put up a little two-room shack, and we children lived there. Eventually it was 8 of us finally. And I used to be ashamed of it that I had to go barefooted to school summer and winter, and I have a good understanding, a good soul, yes, but anyway, in the 8th grade, father bought a pair of shoes so I could get used to them to prepare to go to Santa Paula High School. But,
1: well, you told about catching your first hive, I think.
3: Yes, it was out of the Mupu School up Santa Paula Canyon. And they say one becomes a beekeeper because they have either a sweet tooth or think they're going to get rich. Well, I had both. So I had the almost in the sack when the bell rang, and so I had to go in, and couldn't get interested in my lesson. I finally, what should I do? I was afraid they'd fly away, so we had outdoor privies, and I raised my hand. She nodded, yet I didn't say what, but I went up that tree and finished tying that sack around the limb and cutting it off. And I thought she didn't know about it, but the next day she was prepared. She told me to stay after school. for what, but anyway, it was to teach me about, and so she started teaching me about bees, buying me books. That was the daughter of the McIntyre that Harry Banks has spoken about. Mm-hmm. Iris became Iris Newby in time.
4: That's an old family, or county name too, the Newby, yes. Ventura name, yeah.
3: Yes.
4: Well, from that start then in the eighth grade, you got into the bee business. And when did you, when would you say you had a commercial business going in bees?
3: Well, as soon as I graduated from high school, I was too anxious to go to college. And so I started right, which had been, I graduated in 1922. I didn't get to start school until I was over seven because of my birthday coming in February and I wasn't old enough.
4: That's right.
3: And so from then, with help of other beekeepers and books, we continually kept building up. We was the victim of the first bee inspector in the county. They didn't know much about the disease, and then it's a disease that kills the unhatched baby bee but doesn't affect the adult bee or anything else, but it spreads. And so I bought a yard, worked several years to get some money to make a down payment, and bought a yard of about 60 colonies. And the inspector came just about time to extract. They had over around 10 gallons of honey to the hive to come off that year. It was a good year. So we had to kill the bees and burn up the equipment, and that was hard to do. But anyway, come in contact with that. Mr. Allen was the first bee inspector in the county. He lived over at Santa Paula, had a bee yard over there at the end of Richmond Road. So, of course, it's not all gravy or...
4: Not all honey, is it?
3: No, with the beekeeping, I have a series of slides I titled Bee Hazards. And one of those hazards is bears.
4: Well, we're going to get into bears in a few minutes, but first of all, right about this time, you met a young lady from Camarillo, I believe. And would you like to tell us your... courtship with your wife and so forth?
3: How can I forget it?
2: You better not.
3: Yeah, we've still married the same model as I tell them, about 55 years. But some people came by. I had bee yards in the winter because of the frostless area around Oxnard Ventura. And because of eucalyptus blooming in the winter months when nothing for bees to work on, one of the few places in the world where they can work in the winter. So some folks came, friends of ours, and said, "Oh, George, we saw a beautiful girl down at Camarillo."
4: Uh-oh.
3: Well, I had some bee yards on the other side between Camarillo and Oxnard. So my excuse was to see how my bees were getting along. And I was introduced to her, and she was, I thought, a rather pretty girl. But anyway, that started our courtship over a period of time. But on our honeymoon, we were taking a carload of bees up to Bishop.
4: Wait a minute. You had to take a carload of bees to Bishop, and you took your wife on the trip as a honeymoon.
3: Yeah, I was kind of inexperienced. Anyway, we had to ice them all the way, so she sat on cakes of ice with a board platform and broke up cakes of ice and put them in chunks in the bucket, and then I'd go around and put one on each hive so they had some water to drink, and also they wouldn't get so warm on the desert. That day, it was 117 in the shade out by Jawbone Grade. And they had to transfer them bees to a narrow-gauge car. It took three narrow-gauge cars to hold the one standard car of bees. And the Indians were stripped naked to the waist, and they didn't have any protection. And the east wind was blowing. That makes bees angry, too. My wife's trying to fix me some breakfast on a little hand coal stove, and the sand got in the eggs. But anyway, these Indians had run the bees, some of the hives had broken open, and they'd sting them, they'd scream like eagles. And I told my wife, I said, "They'll never make it." But you know, they'd stand there, and pretty soon they'd get to laughing and run and scream, and they kept up to the transfer that whole car to the narrow gauge.
4: Well, that was quite a quite a train. I can see an engine and a coal car and your freight car, and then the caboose. And you made that trip from Santa Paula to Bishop.
3: Yes, well, we had loaded them down to San Fernando on the railroad
4: train. Transfer.
3: Yeah.
4: Well, that's great.
2: That was a fantastic test for a marriage, I'd say.
4: Yes. Yeah, what a way to...
3: Mine had just about broken, too.
4: Yeah,
3: I couldn't get her to go around a bee yard for several years. She got stung pretty bad. And
4: George, when I was in your office, I noticed you had at least two walls full of ribbons, and you also mentioned that you had quite a selection hidden away. And I took a couple of snapshots of those, but of the hundreds, and I think you spoke of, say, 300, anyway, that's pretty close to the number, 300. Which one of those awards is more meaningful to you than any of the others?
3: Oh, that comes the same year of our honeymoon. We used to have a fair out by Riverside called the Southern California Fair, and so there was an inactive bee club here, and so to enter into the big exhibits against the other clubs, you had to be sponsored by a club, so they agreed that I go and put it in for their name. But the thing was that we worked all night on it. It was a big display, and when the fair opened, 10 o'clock next morning, I was trying to finish it up. But we were, as you say, broke, and we didn't have much to eat, but we won $90 in prizes, and that really thrilled us. That was a lot of money.
2: That was big money then, that's right.
4: And you're still entering in shows, right, in the fair?
3: Yes, I didn't think I'd be able to last year because of the bad wreck I had, but I was able to enter some of the items. I didn't enter any bees because I couldn't lift much weight.
2: He took away a lot of prizes this year at the fair because I was there and saw them.
4: And handed them out to them.
2: Yeah.
4: George, there's a long-time argument between bears and man about who that honey belongs to. Have you had any arguments with bees or with bears about honeys?
3: Yes, that's what I call the bee hazards. The bears, they love honey too, and if they ever get started on a bee yard, they're on a pension. They won't get out and shift anymore. They just eat all they want and then sleep through the day and come back again. But bears are like people. They each have their own personality. For example, some bears will take a comb out like a beekeeper and not to tear up the hive. Others are very explosive and bust up the equipment and the sides of the boxes. And we've had a lot of experience. They've caused us thousands of dollars damage. I think the worst was on Mount Shasta. We had 6 yards of 104, 105 to the yard, and some told us there were no bears up there, but the trappers, federal trappers, said, well, you're right in line of their migration. Mm-hmm. Well, they killed, destroyed over 200 out of the 600 colonies,
4: oh, wow.
3: And quite a loss. One of the most interesting was in the High Sierra yards we had out of Fresno, called Dinky Creek. There was a bear that was very cagey. She had a cub, and I always track them and learn what new things, and she took a box of honey that weighed around 70 pounds, and up a crag that I had to use my hands to hold on. It was almost impossible to climb. She carried that in her arms up there, because there it is up there on a pine tree, and there's the cub tracks that come up from the creek, and she fed that cub up there. They won't allow them in the bee yard because their skin's too tender. The bee stings hurt them.
4: You know, there's a picture here, I believe, of your daughter and a bear that you brought in one night. Could you tell us the story on that?
3: Yes, she was, we adopted her from Kentucky, and said, Maggie, you should go because be a chance to get to see a bear hunt. And she went. Well, we got the car under a tree off from the bee yard so that the chrome wouldn't shine, so that would frighten the bears. And in the nights, sleeping there, she punched me, woke me up, and says, I think I see a bear. Real dark night. Well, right beside the car was a great big boulder, but on top of this boulder was another round object. And then on top of that round object was another, which I realized was the head of a bear. And so The bear took off and my son in the back seat woke up, so I woke him up. But she finally got to see us kill the bear later on. But I always laughed at the fact that we were hunting the bear and the bear was hunting us.
4: I think, George Biggers, you're noted mostly for the man with the beard of bees. And if you can get a picture of his, this is your product, a can of bees, a can of honey, 5 pounds. And it has on there a picture, and it's, you were a pretty young man then, George.
3: Oh, yeah, that was taking the

0: bees that were on the side of the hive and put it on my chin and found out in time that when I got a long, quite long beard that I could do it. But in performances for the TVs and for the movies, I use a put two hives together, get enough bees, and then that broke open once on Hollywood Boulevard, but that's a story in itself. But then on the stage, we begin to shake them into a dust basket or something to collect them. And then we begin to pour them and get hands full and hold them, and then that's when we get a line formed. We stoop over in the dishpan and begin to seed up there. The worst thing is, though, while that's happening, to keep them from covering our face, because if one gets mashed, or one got tangled once in my eyebrow and stung me, but if they get mashed, they signal to the others, and like sheep, all, a lot of them get the idea. So that roughly is, it's hard to get them off than to put them on.
1: Now, you actually had some in your mouth. You put some in your mouth. Tell us about that.
0: Well,
1: how you get away with it.
0: A TV station, a letter came in wanting something more dramatic than the bee beard, and asked me, did I know any more, more difficult? And I said, yes, putting them in your mouth, because they're very sensitive to odors. You don't want to have any B.O. But anyway, that's how come that about. We put some in, but it almost boomeranged. In the picture, you can see my eyes begin to bug out the last, and Art Baker says, George, anything wrong? He's whispering to me. And I was to hold him for 30 seconds. And what had happened, one bee had left and got down to my Adam's apple. And I knew if I squeezed it, it'd sting me. And that could excite others. But luckily, the 30 seconds came up. So that bee turned and quit being a novice and come out with the rest of them and opened my mouth.
1: Well, now, this is a trick that you have taught your daughter. We have a picture here of you're showing your daughter how to handle bees. And she, how old was she in this picture where you had her actually working with a hive of bees?
0: Well, she's, I think, about 4 years old. I know she couldn't talk very plain, still baby talk. And I think she was, I did that so she wouldn't be afraid of bees, got her used to them. When she was very young. That's the famous Eagle Rock.
1: Oh, really?
0: Yes, the bee yard's right behind it. It's the famous Eagle Rock, down at Eagle Rock.
1: Down around Burbank, huh?
0: Well, yeah, toward Pasadena.
1: Yeah, yeah. Well, there she is. And she has her hand right in that hive of bees.
0: Oh, she reached in and stick her finger right through the mass of bees and gouge out honey and look at him and say, good, Daddy.
1: Every farmer likes to talk about their big year, George. What was your biggest year in the bee business?
0: Oh, a few years ago, they say an idea sometimes is worth a lot of money. And I got to analyzing that many of the beekeepers in the middle and west states and the late season and the snow, that they don't use them until about the 1st of June or the first part of July, like Dakota in there about 1st of July. So I said to one that had a good many thousand colonies to lease me some of your bees early and we'll get them back to you and they'll be much stronger than them setting back here. And that way we was able to put them in almond pollination and get an orange crop, and we did quite well until others got on the idea too. Of course, we was able to do well before the others got onto it too much.
1: Well, now, you said pollination. What are we talking about here, pollination of almonds?
0: Bees are very valuable to the farmers for their pollination. And in the almonds, the University of California did 3 years' research and come up that two hives to the acre of bees would increase their almond crop 66% when the almonds are a big crop, big money crop. So we did the pioneer work on almonds and on alfalfa seed, and now we're working on avocados and predict to go through the same routine. At first, they won't get in right. Pretty soon, they'll find out they're very valuable pollinators. And so the government gave us a AAA priority in time of the war, not the value of honey, but because of the value to 50 lines of agriculture.
1: Yeah.

0: the way down here, you and Harry got to talking about the length that bees will travel, the distance that bees will travel to pick up honey or pollen. How far, what is the distance?
1: Well, we know for a fact here that bees were, when there was no flowers in the fall, the bee yard down below Oxnard toward Wainimi was bringing in nectar or honey, but it was really nectar. And so they finally coursed them, and they wound up 7 miles here on the Santa Clara River. There was a winery, and the bees were working the grape pulp, getting the juice out. So in that, though, the bee dance is very fascinating. They have made a scientific breakthrough on the bee dance, showing that it does a hula hula dance.
0: Now, wait a minute. You're going to tell me that bees dance. Now, I want to know back up a little bit. Why are they in there to dance? I thought they were a working bee.
1: They are, but they're telling the scout bees, just like we find some golden nuggets, go down the street, everybody get around, where'd you find it? Well, this scout comes in high and does this hula hula dance, and the bees immediately come around and ring around, and then it's been proven very clearly, and the Japanese made a great breakthrough on that, that the scout bee is telling the other bees the exact number of yards, even over a mile, and then the exact angle in relation to the sun. And they have painted those bees that were told, like, paint the scout bee and have a dish here and paint it blue. Then they paint the scout bee blue on the thorax. And all the bees that scout bee told them how they painted it blue. Now they put another dish, say, up here. This one's close to high. Put another one up half a mile away or a mile away. And they paint it, say, yellow and do the same thing and only have one hive there. And here these scouts come in, the yellow scouts, the blue scouts, and the green scouts. Each telling a different story, but the bees they told never got crossed up. They'd find that one's told the blue one to the blue dish and so forth. And then they found out that they had a higher form of mathematics than we have in telling, probably because the further away, the slower the wag. And I have documentaries that clearly prove that. You don't have to be a scientist.
0: That's interesting. We have about a minute and a half, and you were introduced as being a professional beekeeper, but that you had a hobby of helping folks. And could you very briefly tell us about your project in Appalachian Mountains?
1: Well, yes. We were planning to go to the Ozarks to work among people. Because when I was in Old Mexico in the bee business, I saw so many people there that were so helpless. Babies dying, and you didn't have to be a doctor to tell them how to save their babies. I'll not go into that detail. But the same thing, and we feel guilty that you know something, and people are taking it the rough ways. So eventually a gentleman came here and was interested in a little church up at Miner's Oak. And he kept begging me to go back. Well, I was planning to go to the Ozarks, and I went to the Appalachians. Never regretted it. And in fact, we went there as an evangelist, not attached to any group. Went there using our bee work, bee income, to go where there wasn't financial help. And went back and started, and I wonder why the high school kids sometimes get off the bus and all come, boys and girls, and hug me. And I got to thinking why. They know they've got uncles and aunts that have different kind of homes, and they appreciate what their home is.
0: George, we thank you very much for being with us. And Harry, we thank you for being with us.
2: It's been fun.
0: 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We thank you for watching. 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
5: Nutmeg Junction proudly presents Barnaby Druthers. 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
2: This is a work of fiction. 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
6: You're lost.
7: It's the French Quarter. One doesn't get lost. One finds new experiences. Besides, if I'm lost, you're lost, and we're lost.
6: You said you knew a place. Ray, there's nobody around.
7: Maybe I wanted you all to myself.
6: A sweet way of saying you're lost. We should have called for a ride.
7: I'm not getting any service. How about you?
6: No. Once we get back to civilization, we'll, Ray?
7: What? Oh, I see the guy. Top hat, long coat. Just local flavor, sweetie. This is Nowlands. But let's hurry it up. This way. I know it's this way.
6: Where are the street signs? Don't they have fancy street signs in the French Quarter? Are we still in the French Quarter?
7: Keep your voice low. The top hat guy, he's following us. We don't want him to know we're tourists.
6: It's too hot for a long coat like that. It's strange.
7: Still not getting any service. Look for an open store, a bar, anything.
6: Oh, my God. Look at his face. He doesn't have a face. He's coming this way.
7: Run! Run!
6: We should have hit water by now, or the hotels.
7: At least we lost that guy.
6: He didn't have a face.
7: It's a mask, trying to scare us.
6: A skull. It was a skull.
7: It had to be a mask. It had to be. And he's gone. He's gone. We're okay. We're okay.
6: I think the main road is down there.
7: Through the alley? Anything could be in those shadows.
6: We can check the next street.
7: No, no. You're right. We need to get to that street. But let's go. Fast. Fast. We've got to go fast.
6: Wait. Wait. There's a skull in the shadows.
7: Run. Run.
2: Two weeks later, Barnaby Druthers was beating the heat in the shade with a plate of three powdered pastries and a glass of water when a man in a straw hat and dark sunglasses approached the table.
8: Druthers, where's your better half?
9: As you are quite aware, Mr. Bailiwick, I am not presently married.
8: I meant, where's Harper Thorne? Maybe it's the math that threw you. I should have asked, where's the better three-quarters of your agency?
9: Ah, Miss Thorne is unavoidably detained in Baton Rouge, where she expects to be until a certain matter is resolved. But I do have her phone number if I need to reach her for something urgent.
8: Like, in case of emergency, break glass?
9: Precisely. However, rest assured, I'm here at your service as soon as I finish these marvelous pastries.
8: Beignets. Druthers. The sugar is supposed to go in your mouth, not your face, your shirt, and pants. Christ, I think you got sugar on that dog two tables over.
9: It just exploded when I took a bite.
8: Ma'am, can we get some napkins and a to-go bag and a fire hose for table five?
9: Let's not overdo it. Ah, napkins and the bag. Thank you.
8: We're going to seal the bag and put it in the trunk. I don't want you to mess up the interior. You'll get the beignets back when we're done. Let's go, Druthers.
10: Druthers? Druthers? Did you say Druthers, as in Barnaby Druthers, son of Winslow Druthers?
2: A woman in a multicolored cotton dress, wearing green-tinted circular glasses and a bandana tied in a bow, approached the two men and stared with deep concern at the British-born detective.
9: Perhaps you've heard of me.
2: Tears seemed to well within her eyes, which she shook off with effort.
10: I'm so sorry. So very sorry.
2: She handed him a card and turned away before disappearing into the crowd. The card said, Madame Barbara McCobb, Fortunes and Personal Readings by Appointment Only. The two men walked to Ballywick's vehicle, which was a car-shaped object formed out of rust and dreams and held together by duct tape. What Barnaby could see of the interior was an exhibit of fast food wrappers, paper cups, and it would not have surprised him to discover a raccoon nesting in the back seat.
8: It's vintage.
9: This is your car, and you were concerned about the sugar from beignets?
8: Don't worry about the stuff in the front. They're steppables.
9: It's a good reminder to have one's tetanus shots up to date.
8: Hold on. Let me get the file.
9: Did you want to stop the car so you can reach for whatever you need in safety?
8: No. I got it. Here we go. This is it.
9: Two missing persons. Raymond Denning and Samantha Moore.
8: They said they were going to the French Quarter. They separated from their group and got lost. Permanently. Their phones haven't been found.
9: Some couples choose not to be found.
8: Know anyone under 30 who doesn't keep their phone with them?
9: I assume anyone who wishes to keep their romantic entanglements from being discovered.
8: Neither were married before the trip. It doesn't seem likely. The job is to find them. You can hold on to the file. I already have a copy.
9: And the mission is to find them. Very well. I can do that.
8: Any questions?
9: How are we coordinating our efforts?
8: You report to me when you found them. Look, every year we get more and more missing persons cases. Some turn out well. Many don't resolve at all. Some tourists enter the French Quarter and they get themselves lost. I've lived here too long, so it's impossible for me to get lost. That's where you come in, Druthers. You're my tourist. I need you to get lost and find them.
9: I don't mind being a tourist in New Orleans. Lovely spot for it.
8: Yep, that's Jackson Square.
9: Hold on. Wait a moment. Pull over.
8: The light's green. There's nowhere to pull over.
9: Quite all right, then.
8: Druthers!
9: My apologies, of course. Thank you for your patience.
2: The wrought iron fence surrounding Jackson Square stood as a gallery upon which Leslie Kerr placed her canvases, and Barnaby Druthers approached one canvas that held his interest. He looked at the two figures depicted in the painting and then looked back at the photos in the file.
11: Do you like it? It's my latest painting.
9: Intriguing. Acrylic?
11: It dries quicker than oil.
9: When was it created?
11: About 2 weeks ago, a little less. Why?
9: Tell me about the inspiration. For instance, do you know these individuals here? The ones you've painted in the foreground?
11: I paint from my dreams.
9: You're telling me you've never seen these two before, but you painted them 2 weeks ago from dreams?
11: Yes. Why? Do you know people who look like them?
2: Barnaby handed her the file, and when she opened it, she saw the photos of Samantha Moore and Raymond Denning. She looked at her painting. The painting depicted a man and a woman running in terror down an alley in the French Quarter, while behind them, a dark figure in a top hat and skull stalked them from the shadows.
11: My God! They're real!
9: I don't understand.
11: I paint... stop the screaming in my dreams.
9: Who is the figure in the skull mask?
11: I know he brings death.
9: And you haven't seen him before either, I trust.
11: Only in my dreams.
9: I'd like to purchase this. Oh, I didn't see your signature on it. You forgot to sign it.
11: I wouldn't put my name on a painting with him here. I've got a signed certificate of authenticity if you'd like.
9: Thank you. Leslie Kerr... painter. Will you be available later on if I have questions about the painting?
11: I'm usually here when I'm not painting, and sir!
2: The artist pointed to the dark figure in the painting.
11: I don't think it's a mask.
2: Barnaby traversed every foot within the French Quarter, but he could not identify the location that was depicted in the painting. He stood for some time under a bent antique street lamp and stared at the painting in his possession as if it were a map he could not read.
12: You look lost, friend.
9: No, not lost. I just can't find the location I'm looking for.
12: That doesn't sound lost at all.
9: Exactly. I'm trying to match this location in the painting with a real location, but I'm coming up snake eyes every time.
12: Ah, the Fantomatique Triangle, I see.
9: Fantomatique Triangle? I don't recall seeing that on a map.
12: Nor would you, sir. Well, best of luck to you.
9: Where can I find it?
12: Would it sound too cliché to say it finds you?
9: Probably, if you whispered it in a sinister voice. But I'll accept any information I can.
12: If I were you, and I had a painting of the Hustler Nocturne, I'd sell it to some unlucky soul, go home, and never speak of it again.
9: Why?
12: Look, I've got things to do. I really should get going.
9: Who's the Hustler Nocturne?
12: A phantom spirit, stalker in the night, the bringer of death. God help you if you get lost in the Fantomatique Triangle. No, scratch that. God won't help you there. Never mind.
9: Can you help me find it?
12: You want to go there with that painting? You're out of your mind. I have work to do. So?
9: I'll pay you for your time. Gladly.
12: You're putting my life at risk by it, you know.
9: Did I say pay you? I said pay handsomely.
12: I accept the compliment and the task. Pay me up front, though. If you get lost in the triangle, I won't get paid.
9: Thank you, Mr...
12: Griff. Griff Turley.
9: I'm Barnaby Druthers. Perhaps you've heard of me.
12: I have now, right? Now hand over the cash and let's go.
2: The two men walked 3 blocks east and a block to the north and backtracked 2 blocks before Barnaby asked.
9: You know the way, I trust, Mr. Turley.
12: If there was a direct route, you would have found it. You look like you've been walking all day and you didn't find it, yeah? It's a pattern, but it's not an exact science. Look, if you don't want to do this, I understand. I'd chicken out, too. No shame in chickening out.
9: You make it sound like it's shameful when you call it chickening out.
12: Okay, how about this? If you want to bravely not pursue this because it's scary, there's no shame in that.
9: It still sounds somewhat shameful.
12: I think you should get a bag so you can put that painting in a bag. Want to go in that store and then ask them for a bag? You might have to buy something.
9: You're probably right. It'll be easier to carry.
12: All right. I'll be out here.
2: Barnaby entered the store, purchased a random T-shirt that said Jazzed About New Orleans, that he resolved to never wear on his worst day, even if all his clothes were in the laundry, and acquired a bag sufficient to carry the painting and the T-shirt. When he walked outside, his tour guide, Griff Turley, was gone.
8: So, you got taken for a sucker, huh, Druthers? Happens to the best of them. Well, maybe not the best, but others who stand next to the best. Like you. How much did you pay the guy? $20?
9: I'd rather not say.
8: Not 50. Not 50? You didn't pay the guy 50, did you?
9: I think we're not focusing on the right matters here.
8: Does the Thorn Druthers Agency actually make any money? Or do you write your mistakes off on your taxes?
9: Do you not find it curious that that the artist painted the two missing persons?
8: Leslie Kerr, painter. Okay, I'll follow up on her. Maybe she's friends with them, maybe she took a photo for reference. A lot of painters do.
9: She said she painted from dreams.
8: Now the tourist has a story to tell, right? Brothers, you're thicker than my mother's jambalaya.
9: She's from Connecticut, isn't she?
8: She still cooks jambalaya.
9: What have you discovered in the meantime?
8: Their credit cards and debit cards haven't been used in 2 weeks. No posts on social media. No contact with friends or family.
9: That's not good.
8: But thank you for looking for the fantomatique triangle. That was very helpful. Actually, you did find something interesting. Going to look into the painter, find out what she really knows, who she knows. Maybe, look, give me Harper Thorne's number. Promise not to call unless there's an emergency, all right? Thanks. All right. That's it. Start fresh in the morning. Get some sleep.
9: Would you like a T-shirt? Jazzed about New Orleans? No. No, I didn't think so.
12: And then I says, you don't find the triangle, it finds you. You did it. And that British guy bought that. Bought it hook, line, and sinker. Walked 5 blocks and made $100, just like that. Then you can buy me a round when we find someplace good. I'll see. Seriously? I bought a round the last time either of us had something substantial. That was last year. Still counts. So, where did you park, Griff? I took the trolley. I thought we were finding your car. In the shop. Has it been the same since that accident? Probably just the key fob, Jed. It's not the key fob. You think I'd take it to a shop for the key fob? Wouldn't put it past you. I'm going into this bar. Never been here before. I'm going to try it out. Right now. Are you coming? So I can buy your drinks all night? Nah. I got stuff to do. But tomorrow night, I'll get you a beer. A singular beer. A singular pitcher of beer. Got it. Night, Griff. Night, Jed. Wait. Where

0: In the shadows? Who's there? Don't mess with me, man. I'm local. Me and my friends will come back and find you. We'll end you. Don't come any closer. Oh, my God. The skull. It's all true. You're real. The Hustler Nocturne. Stay back. Stay back! Ah!
1: Barnaby Druthers had no intention of sleeping. As the elevator in Ballywick's office descended, he stared at his reflection in the glass and watched as all signs of emotion drained from his face. Looking neither curious nor happy, nor angry or embarrassed, he transformed his appearance simply with his eyes. When the elevator doors opened, his blank expression was his own mask to wear on the streets of New Orleans. He walked the streets with greater familiarity than before, and he did not linger when others were about. When he reached his destination, he rang the bell, and a woman in a multicolored cotton dress with rectangular green-tinted glasses opened the door.
2: Mr. Druthers, I wish I could say this is a surprise, but it is not.
3: Madam Barbara Macabre, that is a wonderful name. Did you create it yourself?
2: My parents helped with the Barbara part. Come in, please.
3: I don't have an appointment.
2: Yes, you did. See?
1: She pointed to the calendar. The time was blocked out with the name Druthers.
3: You referred to me as son of Winslow Druthers. I suppose all sorts of information can be discovered on the internet. All available for prying eyes and busybodies and con artists.
2: Artists of all kinds, including con artists, yes. But you aren't here to talk about your father, are you? That's strange. Why?
3: Because I don't care to do so. I don't care at all. I came here to talk about something else entirely.
2: Intriguing.
3: The Fantomatique Triangle.
2: Please, have a seat. I made some chamomile tea for you.
3: I'm not thirsty, thank you. But I will have it all the same. Thank you.
2: What would you like to know about the Fantomatique Triangle?
3: I must warn you, Madame Barbara Macabre, I am in no mood to be taken advantage of again. I was given false information from a grifter named Turley about this supposed triangle within the French Quarter that no one can find.
2: Two sugars.
3: Please.
2: Few can find the triangle when they seek it, but many find it when they do not. Pray, continue.
3: So you've heard of it. Are you all in on this little scam?
2: Your tea.
3: I admit I phrased that a little harshly. My apologies. You see, I purchased this painting and...
4: No! Get it out! Get it out of here! Get it out!
3: The painting? I have some questions about it.
4: The Hustler Nocturne. Get it out at once! Why did you bring it here?
3: Yes, allow me to just put it outside your door. Wait, someone might steal it.
4: Not if they understood it. And if they did steal it, they'd be doing you a favor. Get it out!
3: It's out. Tell me about this Hustler Nocturne.
4: He can't be reasoned with. He can't be stopped. He is death incarnate. His scythe is a weapon of the underworld. You should not have his image with you. He will find you.
3: Ah, good. So if I'm looking for two individuals, the two individuals running from him in that painting, I have a good chance of finding them if I find this fellow.
4: Don't talk to fates with your sarcasm.
3: How do I find him and this triangle?
4: I fear you will find what you are looking for very soon. My advice, When you see the skull, run. And never stop running.
3: And how does one get out of the triangle once one is in it?
4: They say there's a key, shaped like a fleur-de-lis. Here, take this.
1: Removing a book from the shelf, Madame Barbara Macabre hands it to Barnaby.
3: And how much do I owe you for this knowledge?
4: Nothing. But should you ever find your way out of the triangle, come visit me. I will have many questions.
3: If I don't return to your door tomorrow, call this number and tell him what you told me. His name is Jack Ballywick. He'll want to know.
1: His painting had remained where he had left it. He picked it up and looked at it as he walked and tried to remember if he saw anything like the location during any of his walks that day. Then he placed the book inside the bag with the painting and the t-shirt, and when he looked up, Barnaby realized he did not recognize the location at all.
3: Now, this is curious.
5: Hello? Hello? Oh, thank God. Thank God. You've got to help me. Please help me. I've got to get out of here. There's a skull, and there's a...
3: Please. I'm here to help. My word. You're Samantha Moore, aren't you? I've found you after all. Mission succeeded.
5: You know me?
3: I was asked to look for you. I'm something of an investigator. I'm Barnaby Druthers. Perhaps you've heard of me.
5: We've got to go. We've got to keep moving. I haven't slept. I can't sleep. Got to keep moving. There. Don't you see him?
3: There he is. The Hostler Nocturne.
5: Can you help me? Get me out of here? Please?
3: I will. I promise. But for now, we run! Run!
1: The following afternoon, the phone rang in Ballywick's office, and the man listened for some time to the woman speaking on the other end of the line. He had begun to say something only he would find funny, but thought better of it and didn't. He thanked the caller for the information and hung up the phone. Then he rifled through his desk until he found another card. Picking it up, he dialed the number.
6: Harper Thorne? This is John Ballywick. Yeah, I know. I was told only to call this number if we had to break glass in case of an emergency. Yeah. I'm standing in broken glass right now. Metaphorically. Yeah. Yeah, I think it is serious. Deadly serious. We've lost Barnaby Druthers in New Orleans.
7: The story concludes next time in The Harsalor Nocturne. 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Narrated by Nicole Boucher. 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

0: Nutmeg Junction proudly presents Barnaby Druthers. Barnaby Druthers, London's second favorite detective, investigates mysteries with his intellectual partner, Harper Thorne. The classic Victorian-era tales take place in Victorian London, while modern Druthers stories take place in modern-day America. Right here on Barnaby Druthers.
1: This is a work of fiction. Any semblance between any parties or situations, living or dead, is completely coincidental. This is a modern Druthers story taking place in New Orleans, Louisiana, in the present day. Under the direction of an investigator by the name of Ballywick, Barnaby Druthers had searched for a missing person in the Crescent City and gone missing himself. Ballywick called Harper Thorne, and she arrived at his door with a ferocity that boiled as if it had set in the New Orleans summer sun.
2: You said you wouldn't be angry.
3: I lied. Where is he?
4: That's the rub, isn't it? I'd offer you a seat, but you wouldn't take it, and I'd have to clear off the chairs.
3: Ballywick, I'm not asking again.
4: He's missing. He said not to contact you unless there was an emergency. So, here we are. Here's the file.
3: Missing persons case. You lost an investigator on a missing persons case.
4: He said he was a professional, and you vouched for him. I should be angry with you, not the other way around.
3: Try it.
4: Nah, I like my teeth. Don't need them kicked in.
3: Samantha Moore, Raymond Denning, lost in New Orleans. He goes to find them, and he gets lost?
4: I typed up the update. He located a painting by an artist by the name of Kerr. Sells her stuff at Jackson Square. The painting depicted two figures in the foreground that looked like them. I'll tell you the truth. He was right. They did look like them. And there was this skull-looking guy they were running from. Your guy took this seriously, and he got suckered by a grifter who said he could find them, or the location shown in the photo. Obviously, he wasn't successful.
3: Where was the location?
4: See for yourself. I took a photo of the painting. You can see the iron railings on the porches. Looks like New Orleans, but could just as easily be an approximation. An AI could spit that out. Looks like the French Quarter isn't.
3: This is the painting. It does look like the two missing persons. I see why he thought it was important.
4: That doesn't mean there's a spiritual element here. There's random chance. There's the idea of the two paying for their likenesses to be used. Maybe the artist took a photo on the street and they were in it. Normally, I'd say the most likely answer is the simplest. But then again...
3: What?
4: New Orleans is the one place where Occam's razor doesn't apply.
3: If visiting the artist was his first stop, that's mine.
4: Ours? I'm coming with you, obviously.
3: I didn't say you were invited.
4: I'm not going to lose two investigators on the same case. And my involvement is non-negotiable now. And I've got a couple of leads.
3: Let's go find Barnaby Druthers.
5: What have you discovered about the Fantomatique Triangle?
6: I don't know what you're talking about. I thought I was in the French Quarter, but I'm not from here.
5: Difficult to explain. Please, keep moving.
6: So tired. It's all I've been doing for hours.
5: For hours?
6: I thought it would be morning by now. What time is it?
5: Approximately 2 weeks since you disappeared.
6: I don't understand. What do you mean, 2 weeks?
5: It's been long enough that an artist created a painting of you and Raymond Denning running from the Hassler Nocturne, which I have here.
6: Ray.
5: Oh. I'm sorry, but I will do my best to get you home. I just acquired a book. It's supposed to explain how we do it.
6: You know how we can get out of here?
5: Well, I haven't read it yet. I was just handed the book when I arrived here and met you. If we can stop moving, I might be able to read it.
6: He's still behind us. He's always behind us.
5: From what I was told, there's a key, shaped like a fleur-de-lis. Keep your eyes peeled for something that matches that description as we keep moving.
3: Leslie Kerr?
7: That's right.
3: I'm looking for my friend who recently purchased a painting of yours.
7: I'm not certain I can help you. I don't ask where people go after they buy a painting.
3: This would be a particularly memorable exchange. You may recall a distinguished gentleman with a British accent?
8: He purchased this painting?
1: Bellywick held up his phone to the artist, which displayed on screen a photo of a painting of Samantha Moore and Raymond Denning running from a dark figure with a skull in the shadows.
3: Clearly, you remember him.
7: I need to show you something.
2: Get ready for her to run! I don't want to have to use my taser!
3: That won't be necessary.
1: Leslie Kerr reached into a box by her side and pulled out a canvas. Drawn in pencil, before any paint had been applied, was an image of Barnaby Druthers and Samantha Moore running beside an iron fence with three pointed flare finial tops on each post. Looming over them was the sinister figure featuring an eerie skull.
4: You don't see that every day.
3: So you put your customers into your paintings of horror.
4: If I'm in your next painting, this is my best side. I look better in profile, yes?
7: I paint for my dreams. I don't have any control of them.
3: Save it for the tourists.
7: I'm just telling you my process.
3: The process that ends with debit, credit, or cash?
7: Artists sell their work. I don't see why you seem to have a problem with that.
3: I have a problem with you selling paintings of people who go missing.
7: I don't choose the muse. I just paint what I see in my mind's eye.
4: You were penciling in a place of business in the background? Le Diablo Roulette?
7: It's what I saw. If that helps you, I'm happy for you. Now, if you'll excuse me, I must help my other customers.
1: As she turned, Bellywick took a photo of the pencil drawing of Barnaby and Samantha depicted on the canvas.
4: I'll have to edit it a little so you can make it out. It'd be easier if she'd painted it already.
3: You said you had a couple of leads. What's your other lead?
4: Well, there's the fortune teller. Madame Barbara Macabre? Druthers most likely went there.
3: How do you know?
4: I told him to go home. I doubt he did. And the weird lady piqued his interest. I mean, you know him best, but my interaction with him leads me to believe that if he was investigating something with paranormal concerns, and that was a lead, he'd follow it.
3: You're right. But I need you to shadow the artist. She's the best lead we have.
4: You're giving me assignments? Am I working for you now?
3: You lost him.
4: He's a grown man. He lost himself. But I don't mind sitting in the shade across the street, seeing where she goes when she's done here. Where are you going to be?
3: Finding Le Diable Roulette and Madame Barbara Macabre.
1: Jed Merchant left with more questions than answers about the unusual bar he visited. The bartender wore crimson and black and spoke gently, but there was something sinister in his manner that made Jed shiver. He had been asked repeatedly what he desired, which was an unusual phrase to hear, and Jed didn't appreciate how it was asked. He paid for his drink and made a vague reference to the restroom, but when he entered the long hallway, he decided to leave. Walking the streets, he was too disturbed to consider that the path seemed familiar, but not as familiar as it should be for a man who lived for 5 years in the city. By the time it dawned on him that he was not walking in a recognizable direction, he heard something move in an alley. Peering into the shadows, the noise slowly rose, and yet the darkness was impenetrable.
9: Hello?
1: From deep inside the blackness, a face began to emerge. But it wasn't a face. It was a skull.
9: What are you doing, man?
1: The Harsilor Nocturne emerged as a giant, looking down at the hapless man who couldn't comprehend what he was seeing. Not even when the scythe was lifted, and only at the very end did the horror finally cross his face. Too late. The sign on Madame Barbara Macabre's door signified she was away, and the business was closed, and Harper Thorne's search for businesses in New Orleans showed no establishment with the name Le Diable Roulette, but it didn't surprise her. This wasn't her first visit in the Big Easy. Harper knew that here there was the world of fun, entertainment, history, music, and art available to all, which made New Orleans such a popular destination. But there was also the hidden world of intrigue and of the macabre. and certain secret speakeasies were the vestibules to that world. It was past noon, and the bars were open and ready for business, including one that promised an enjoyable experience for every customer, but a special one for those in the know. Harper sat at a table. The first bartender approached her, but after looking her up and down, waved her away and nodded for the second server to approach.
8: "Can I get something for you, hon?"
1: Harper looked the server up and down and identified a ring shaped like a snake wrapped around his finger. It was the symbol she was looking for.
3: "I drink from the chalice of the swamp lion."
8: "The chalice is in the pit."
3: "I seek the venom in the pit."
1: The server reached under the bar and placed his ring in a dark liquid before taking Harper by the hand, turning it over, and creating an imprint of the serpent on Harper's wrist.
8: "The bite stings, but the venom is sweet."
1: Harper nodded as the server looked furtively to a door in the back. She walked there, knocked, and waited until there was one knock back.
3: "The bite stings, but the venom is sweet."
1: The door opened, and Harper walked up three flights of narrow steps until she reached an old, dark, and dusty wooden door with long scratches, as if a wild animal had attempted to claw its way in. Opening the door, she entered a candlelit room where the real party was in progress. No one turned to look at her. It wasn't the way things were done here. This was the Swamp Lion's Pit, the secret speakeasy. She looked for the mother of the den. She was identified by a subtle silver tiara sitting tight in the back of her long flowing hair that was shaped like the Ouroboros, the serpent eating its tail.
3: "Mother, I respect the sanctity of the pit."
10: "You've been here once before, and you conducted yourself appropriately. You're welcome here."
3: "Thank you. I wonder if you can assist me with a matter of great importance to me."
10: "What do you require?"
3: "Information, mostly. Can you tell me where I can find Le Diable Roulette?"
10: "Be careful what you wish for."
3: "My friend is missing. I need to find him."
10: "It may be too late. But maybe not. Le Diable Roulette is in the Fantomatique Triangle, and you cannot enter it or leave it by choice. If your friend is there, they may find their way out of it, or they may not."
3: "Is there no way for me to get to him?"
10: "I've just said that."
3: "No disrespect was meant, Mother. I simply meant, I wonder if there was a way to get a message to him when he is there."
10: "A message? Interesting. There may be one chance for a message to be communicated."
3: "Then, if you would allow me a few hours to consider the best message, I will return with it. Thank you, Mother."
10: "The bite stings, but the venom is sweet."
3: "The bite stings, but the venom is sweet."
1: Returning downstairs, once she left the speakeasy, Harper found she had received text messages from Ballywick, indicating cell phone signals were blocked in the Swamp Lion's Den. He had texted her the photo of the drawing. She texted her reply.
3: "Keep following her. Have a lead on something. Going to visit Madame Barbara Macabre now."
6: "I can't run anymore."
5: "Sure you can. Look, that bar across the way. It looks open. Can you make it to there?"
6: "I didn't see it before. Yes, I can make it."
5: "I don't believe I've ever seen that skull fellow go inside anywhere. But I wouldn't assume we're safe here either. Just safer than outside for the time being."
6: "Look at all the people who came here."
5: "Photos along the wall. Yes, interesting. But let's find a seat and I'll peruse the book."
6: "Here."
5: "Ah, good to rest the feet. Let's see. Here we are. Madame Barbara Macabre's book."
6: Is that the painting you mentioned before?"
5: "The painting? Oh yes, I don't suppose you'd like to see it. It's rather distressing."
6: "I need to see it."
5: "If you insist."
6: "Ray."
5: "Your concern for another instead of worrying of the horror depicted on your own face does you credit."
6: "Is that why I'm still alive?"
5: "Oh, I haven't the foggiest. This is all new for me as well. Now, it says here, the exit to the Fantomatique Square can be located by defeating the Harsaler Nocturne.
6: I thought we were supposed to run away from him.
5: Conflicting instructions, to be certain. Apparently, we can defeat the Harsaler Nocturne with the Fleur-de-Lis.
6: Fleur-de-Lis?
5: That's what it says. I suppose there's a reason why it's not spelled out for us.
6: So, in order to leave this place, we have to go outside and find a Fleur-de-Lis?
5: It doesn't sound promising. And given the screams I'm hearing out there, I don't suppose it's a good time to go out exactly right now. We need to learn more. I'll try to discover what I can in the book while you can rest.
3: Madame Barbara Macabre?
11: You don't have an appointment, my dear.
3: I'm looking for a man who visited you.
11: Every reading is confidential. I'm afraid you'll have to leave.
3: His name is Barnaby Druthers.
1: The woman in the green-tinted rectangular glasses opened the door and allowed Harper to enter.
11: You came here quickly.
3: I was here earlier, but you weren't in.
11: He has loved ones. That's good. That's very good.
3: You believe he's in the Fantomatique Triangle?
11: Most likely. But I've been wrong before. What I do is more of an art than a science.
3: There's no science to it when one claims magic is involved.
11: I've never claimed that. Never.
3: But in practice, there is an element of the... Well, what term would you use to describe what you do?
11: I only use the knowledge that I possess for good, for positive outcomes.
3: Yet the man who came here yesterday is gone today.
11: Unfortunate, yes. He asked about how to get out of it. From the material I possessed, I knew he had to locate the Fleur-de-Lis. I gave him my book with all the material.
3: You mean you sold it to him?
11: I gave it to him. There are many monsters from the Bayou North, but I am not one of them.
3: Fleur-de-Lis, the three-pointed lily.
1: Harper pulled out her phone and examined the drawing created by the artist Leslie Kerr and sharpened by Ballywick. Barnaby and the woman he was sent to locate were depicted beside an iron fence. The fence had a flare finial top with three points. The center point faced upward. The two points to the sides pointed down.
3: The Fleur-de-Lis. It's on the posts of the iron fence. You're saying he knows to look for the Fleur-de-Lis.
11: He does.
3: Thank you, Madame Barbara. I must run. I have a message to send.
1: Harper Thorne raced through the streets filled with tourists, convention-goers, artists, singers, the locals, and those who wished they were. She ran inside the bar she visited earlier, calming herself as she walked to the back, and said the phrase that allowed her entry upstairs to the Swamp Lion's Pit, where the mother of the den was holding court. Harper knew better than to interrupt her, and waited patiently until the mother's tale concluded.
12: What is the message you wish to send?
3: This photo.
12: And how do you wish to convey it? There is no electronic devices here.
3: I'll draw it.
1: Harper Thorne took out a page from her notebook and a pen and recreated the drawing, paying close attention to show every detail she could describe, including the location of a strange establishment called Le Diable Roulette in the background. In the foreground, she drew the iron fence and the fleur-de-lis on top of the posts as finials. She drew a large H on the bottom and then attempted to hand it to the mother of the den. She refused to touch it, and instead the server she had previously spoken to, who was now upstairs, took it from her.
3: And this will reach him?
8: We will do what we can.
12: And now, shall we drink from the chalice while you wait?
3: Thank you, Mother. Your hospitality and kindness is valued highly, and I am grateful.
1: Ballywick had followed Leslie Kerr until she reached her final destination for the foreseeable future, which was her place of residence, a studio on the top floor of one corner of a strangely shaped building. The curtains were drawn. Ballywick assumed the artist would sleep, then dream, then paint. He reported in to Harper Thorne.
4: The artist is in for the evening, it seems. This is the address. I'll be here until I hear from you, but I'm going to walk around the building if I can. Something doesn't seem quite right.
1: He walked to the front door of the building and then turned in one direction and walked to the end of the building. There was an alley leading into darkness. He turned and walked in the other direction, past the front door, and looked down the alley that was there at this end. He realized the building was created in the shape of a triangle. When Barnaby opened his eyes, he realized he had nodded off for an undetermined amount of time. Samantha was asleep in the chair adjacent to him. He was awakened by the voice of the bartender of the mysterious bar, who approached with a piece of paper in his hands.
13: You are Barnaby Druthers. I believe this message is for you.
1: He handed the paper to Barnaby, nodded, and returned to the bar. Barnaby looked at the drawing. He then walked to the door of the bar and looked out the window and looked at the drawing once more.
5: We are in Le Diable Roulette, and there on the post is a fleur-de-lis. Thank you, Miss Thorne.
6: What is it?
5: Well rested, I take it. Good, because we need to run to that fence.
6: We have to go outside?
5: If we want to leave, we must. We absolutely must. Trust me.
6: Do you hear that outside? Is that the...
5: Hustler Nocturne? Possibly. That's why we must run. I don't think we should carry anything. Nothing to slow us down. Are you with me?
1: She nodded as he put down the bag holding the painting, Madame Barbara Macabre's book, and the tourist t-shirt. Then the two opened the door to Le Diable Roulette and ran toward the iron fence.
6: He's here. He's here. He's right behind us.
5: Run, Samantha, run!
1: They ran across to the fence, and Barnaby tried to grab one of the finials, but it wouldn't budge. He tried a few more. The Harcelor Nocturne was getting closer. Barnaby saw a post that was not as straight as the others.
5: This way, Samantha! Hurry!
1: The Harcelor Nocturne reached inside the dark

0: anger and pain.
1: You did it!
0: They suddenly saw a bright light emanating from the corner of an alley, and they ran to it. As they rushed down the alley, they heard a voice.
2: Druthers? Is that you?
0: Barnaby and Samantha emerged from the darkness of the alley, alighting Leslie Kerr's building, where Ballywick stood with his arms crossed.
2: You were supposed to check in this morning, Druthers. I hope you have a good explanation.
0: Barnaby looked somewhat dumbfounded.
2: I'm kidding. Don't tell me you lose your sense of humor in the Fantomatique Triangle.
3: My apologies. I'm not feeling particularly jovial at the moment.
1: What's that sound behind us? Is it coming for us?
0: But what emerged wasn't the Harsalur Nocturne. It was first Jed Merchant.
4: Where am I?
0: And then Griff Turley. The grifter who had promised to take Barnaby to the Triangle before running away with his money and getting lost himself in the Triangle.
5: It's you!
1: Ray! Oh, Ray!
0: Raymond Denning emerged, stunned, confused, but happy to see Samantha, and then see he was somewhere he recognized. Samantha could not answer him, for her own recall of certain details were starting to become fuzzy in her mind as well.
2: So, you found both of them.
3: I can't take full credit. The better three-quarters of my organization assisted admirably.
2: I've got to get these folks in contact with their loved ones who are going to pay me. And yeah, you'll get paid too. Send me an invoice. I've got 30 days to pay it.
0: Barnaby walked to the bar with the secret speakeasy above, but as he did not know any passwords, or that a speakeasy even existed, he sat at the bar and waited.
6: What will it be?
3: Chamomile tea?
6: Think again.
3: Ah. Sparkly water with a twist of lemon?
5: The water's on me.
3: Mr. Turley, I am still expecting a full refund.
5: Sure. I mean, unless you need a tour. I know some places around here you wouldn't believe.
3: You're right, I wouldn't believe. But I welcome your company all the same while I wait for my friend.
0: Harper Thorne did not return to the ground floor for many hours. But when she did, their warm embrace was the greatest salve to Barnaby's harrowing experience, which upon reflection he realized he could not recall with great detail.
7: I'm sure you'll remember more in the morning.
0: Somewhere in another part of New Orleans, in that secret spot found only by the few, a book was placed on a bookshelf, and a painting of a man and a woman running in fright from the Harsalur Nocturne was hung on a wall, overlooking the bar of La Diablo Roulette.
8: Barnaby Druthers and the Harsalur Nocturne. 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Starring
9: Devin Richtmeyer,
8: Humphrey Ralston, David Macarelli, Amy Petrucci,
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7: 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Chapter 5, The Stockade, starring Keith David as Long John Silver, with an original score by Taj Mahal. Introducing Nui Pompila as Jim Hawkins, with David Osman as Captain Smollett, Lowell Deo as Dr. Livesey, Richard Fish as Squire Trelawney, and Glenn Turman as the storyteller.
8: There I was, on the jungle hillside, struck motionless by the sight of the stars and stripes fluttering above the palms below. Ben Gunn, the half-madman of the island, seeing the flag as well, stopped his pell-mell descent and returned to sit down beside me.
9: My dear, my boy, there's your friends. There's your friends, sure enough.
10: Far more likely it's the mutineers.
9: Ah, why in a place like this where nobody puts in except gentlemen of fortune? Silver would fly the Jolly Roger, make no doubt of that, Jim, my lad.
10: Would he risk bringing a pirate flag on the voyage? Well, what if it were discovered?
9: Don't worry, Jim. That's your friends. They've been fighting, too. And I reckon your friends had the best of it.
10: How can you be sure?
9: Here, your friends. Ashore in the old stockade, as was made years and years ago by Flint himself.
10: Well, then I must go and help him.
9: No, Flint was a man to have his defenses, Jim, barring rum. His match were never seen, Jim, my boy. He were afraid of none, nor he. Only Silver. Silver, was that genteel?
10: Oh, that may be so, and so be it, but all more reason that I should hurry on and join my friends.
9: Nay, mate, not you. You're a good strong boy, or I'm mistook, but you're only a boy, all told. Now Ben Gunn is ready to fly. Rum wouldn't bring me there, not where you're going, not rum even wouldn't, Jim. Till I see your born gentleman and get it on his word of honor, Jim. And you won't forget my words. A precious sigh. That's what you'll say. A precious sigh, more confidence. And then you nips him again.
10: Stop pinching me. I get it.
9: And when old Ben Gunn is wanted, you know where's to find him, Jim. Just where you found him today. And him that goes up there is to have a white thing in his hand waving it about. And he's to come alone. Okay. He's to come alone. With a white thing in his hand with cheese, if possible. Oh, and you'll say, Ben Gunn says you. Ben Gunn has reasons of his own.
10: Yes, sir. Okay, let me get this right. You have something to propose, and you wish to see the squire and the doctor.
9: Yeah.
10: And you were to be found where I first saw you. Is that all?
9: Yeah, and when will Ben Gunn be around where you found him, you ask? From about noon observation, about six bales, says
10: six
9: I.
10: Bales. Okay. Good. Now, please, may
9: and
10: I
9: you
10: go?
9: Won't forget, Jim. You won't forget a precious sight and reasons of his own, says you. Reasons of his own. Yeah. That's the mainstay, Jim, between you and me.
10: Okay, I think I understand, sir.
9: Well, then I reckon you can go then, Jim.
10: Okay.
9: And Jim, if you was to see Silver, you wouldn't go for to sell out your old friend Ben Gunn now, would you?
10: No. I won't tell him you're here. Don't worry.
9: Wild horses wouldn't draw it from you, mate.
10: No.
9: No, says you. Oh, and if them pirates camp ashore, Jim, why, there's gonna be widows in the morning.
8: He was interrupted by the loud report of a cannonball, which tore through the canopy above us and landed only 100 yards from where we were standing. The next moment, each of us took to our heels in a different direction. For about an hour, maybe longer, frequent reports shook the island and cannonballs kept crashing through the woods. I moved from hiding place to hiding place, always pursued, or so it seemed, by these terrifying missiles. I dared not go any closer to the flag, where the shots were being aimed. After a long detour to the east, I crept down among the shoreside trees to see where I could be of use to my friends. By the time I had touched the shoreline, the sun had just set. The tide was far out, and gray tracks of sand lay uncovered. The air, after the heat of the day, chilled me through my jacket. I walked down the beach and could see that the Hispaniola still lay where she had been anchored. But sure enough, there was the Jolly Roger, the black flag of piracy itself flying from her peak. There came another red flash, and one more round whistled through the air, crashing off in the jungle, to no effect. It was the last of the cannonade. I hid as soon as I heard the rabble approaching. Then I saw what they were after, the jolly boat.
11: Get to work, boys!
12: Why don't we just sail it back to the ship?
11: Silver wants it destroyed!
13: Awful lot of work for nothing. Besides, we could use it later.
11: We've already got 2 gigs, and we want to keep the captain and that lot on the island. Ain't no one on the ship no more except Hans and O'Brien. Now make sure it ain't seaworthy no more.
14: Aye, sir.
12: You want a kindling or will this do, Mr. Anderson?
11: Hey, that'll do, but grab some dry bits and we'll make them kindling yet.
13: Did you see that fish they caught for dinner?
11: Barbecue will be cooking us up some feast tonight, boys.
12: He better do. Oh, and have the rum kegs passed around, or he'll have another mutiny to contend with.
8: I sat for some time in my hiding place, thinking of what to do. I was afraid to try and find my friends at night, but I knew I couldn't stay put any longer. I walked along the tree line until I saw, at some distance down the beach, a bright spot. An isolated rock, rising above the low bushes, quite tall and starkly white in color. I ran to it, the white rock that Ben Gunn had spoken of. It was the marker underneath which he had stowed away the boat of his design. I had made it about halfway to the rock when I heard voices and hid myself for fear of being spotted. It was my friends. I sprang up from the bush and headed straight up the bank toward the familiar voices above me.
14: Drink up, Jim. I imagine you're well past parched at this point.
15: Thanks, Doctor.
16: That's quite a tale, Hawkins. A man marooned for 3 years on this godforsaken island. I can't imagine.
14: Is this Ben Gunn a solid man, Jim? Trustworthy?
17: Is he capable? Can he handle himself in a fight?
15: I don't know, sir. I'm not very sure whether he's even sane.
14: A man who has been 3 years biting his nails on a desert island can't be expected to appear as sane as you or I, Jim. Was it cheese you said he had a fancy for?
15: Yes, sir. Cheese.
14: Well, Jim, just see the good of being dainty on your food. You've seen my snuff box, haven't you?
15: Yes, sir.
14: And you never saw me take snuff. The reason being that in my snuff box is a piece of Parmesan cheese, a hard cheese. Very nutritious, and lasts a good while. Well, it's for our friend Mr. Ben Gunn now.
18: It's ready, sirs. Not as deep as I'd like it, but it should do.
16: Good man, Joyce. Thank you for doing that.
18: Best to get it done before night fully falls. The wind is picking up, and it's just blowing the sand around. Not sure how much longer that hole is going to stay dug.
15: Wait, what's going on?
16: Would you like to join us outside, Jim? Perhaps say a few words for my dear old friend, Tom Redruth?
15: Oh, of course, sir.
16: We've already said words before, but we're going to bury him, and it doesn't seem right not to say something else now. Tom Redruth was a good man. A good friend.
19: It's all right, old boy. The man will be sorely missed by us all.
16: Gail, I'm so, so sorry, Tom. Go on, Jim. Say your piece.
15: You are a kind man, Mr. Redruth. And I enjoyed our journey to New Orleans together. Very much. Goodbye.
16: Thank you, Jim.
8: As we stood around the burial mound, bareheaded in the breeze, the grief hung heavy. After a moment of silence, we all wordlessly got to work preparing for dinner, gathering firewood, loading muskets, and organizing our supplies in the blockhouse. The cold evening breeze whistled through every crack of the crude building and sprinkled the floor with a continual rain of fine sand. Oh, there was sand in our eyes, sand in our teeth, sand in our supper's sand, dancing about the bottom of the spring. Sand in the kettle. Our chimney was just a square hole in the roof, and only a little part of the campfire's smoke found its way out. The rest eddied about the house and kept us coughing and wiping tears from our gritty eyes the whole evening.
17: Must get back to this tomorrow. Rather livelier.
18: Right,
16: get back to what, Captain?
17: Tomorrow we must do a better job of gathering firewood. This isn't nearly enough.
16: There's more than enough smoke in here. How can you think about burning more?
17: I'm thinking about the longevity of our position, sir. If we are to use all our fuel each night, then what are we to do if we don't have time to gather fuel one day, eh? No, we should be building a stockpile of wood, just in case this turns into a siege.
16: Well, I suppose you're right.
14: Gentlemen, if you're finished with your supper, I was hoping we could discuss strategy.
17: Of course, Doctor.
16: But first, while we're all here, allow me to pour you all a glass of brandy and just raise it for Red Ruth. To Red Ruth.
20: To Red Ruth.
16: Thank you, gentlemen.
17: Joyce and I will take the first watch while you talk plans, sir.
16: Thank you. Good thinking, Hunter.
8: I stood watch at the blockhouse door. Joyce and Hunter perched outside. The three chiefs inside, in the corner, discussing our options.
14: Captain? My main concern is our safety.
17: Yes, mine as well, Doctor.
16: I am at my wit's end, gentlemen. Either I am to lose a great deal of investment on this foolish venture, or I am to lose my life at sea.
17: I'm not sure it's such a stark decision as that, but you aren't far off. The stores we have with us won't last.
21: No, we'll be starved into surrender if they know what they're doing.
17: We have days, or maybe weeks, but certainly not months to wait for help.
16: What a fool I am. I should have had Blandly just follow us here.
17: Don't blame yourself, Squire. These buccaneers would have found a way aboard even without your welcoming nature.
16: I'm only welcoming until crossed, Captain. Give me a musket, and I'll show them how welcoming I am now.
17: Well, you might be right, Trelawney. Our best hope might be to pick them off one by one until the fight is more in our favor.
16: Yeah.
14: Won't they just turn tail and run? They have the Hispaniola, and they're flying pirate colors.
17: If they leave, we'll have a much better chance of surviving for a few months until Trelawney's contingency relief arrives. Let them run, I say.
14: You think they'll abandon the treasure?
16: Not likely. That Silver is a man who seems not to be the fleeing type.
17: They started with 19. Now they're reduced to 15. Two others were wounded. One of them, the man you winged behind the cannon, he's severely wounded, not dead by now.
16: And we lost our own man, too, Captain. Don't forget.
17: But Mr. Gray's with us now. That's even one less. Call it 11 good men, one of them being Silver with one leg.
16: 11 bad men, rather.
14: Getting closer to a fair fight.
17: Every time we have a crack at them, we help our odds. We just need to operate with the greatest of care for our own lives and the lives of our men. And if we do that, we'll winnow this rabble down to nothing.
14: Besides, we have two able allies, rum and climate. Those men are gorging themselves on the drink by now. A few more days under the hot sun and hiding in the swamps, while they'll be cut in half with fever by the end of the week.
22: Doctor! Doctor! Can you hear him?
14: What's that, Jim?
22: I can hear him singing the shanties, not far away from here. It sounds like they're quite enjoying themselves.
14: Yes. That'll be the rum. I hope they make a real night of it.
22: Excuse me, sir.
14: And you must turn in, my boy. We must all get some sleep while we can.
22: Yes, sir. But shouldn't I be standing guard?
14: Just rest yourself, Jim. If they don't shoot us all while we sleep, perhaps they'll take the schooner and leave this place. A ship's a ship. They can always use it to get back to buccaneering again.
17: And it'll be the first ship I ever lost.
16: Not a bad record, Smollett. One ship in a lifetime isn't much to lose.
17: Would you say that about a man, Trelawney? One Tom Redruth lost in your lifetime, is that not much for you to lose?
8: The rest had been up and had already breakfasted and increased the pile of firewood when I was awakened by a bustle.
23: What's that?
24: I see him coming up through the trees there.
23: Oh.
25: Flag of truce! Don't shoot! Don't shoot!
24: Oh,
0: Come to parley.
17: It's Silver and Mr. Anderson.
16: If I wasn't a man of honor, I'd have my musket on him without a word more.
17: Easy, Trelawney, but keep it handy. Who knows what Silver's plans are?
19: A trap, to be sure.
17: 10-1, this is a trick.
22: What's going on, sir?
19: Your friend Silver has come waving a white flag.
17: Who goes there? Stand or we fire.
0: Flag of truce! Flag of truce!
17: Be on the lookout. Lucy, take the north side.
1: Aye, aye, please.
17: Jim, the east. Mr. Gray, the west.
1: Aye, sir.
17: Everyone else, all hands, to load muskets. Be quick and careful.
1: Aye, sir.
16: Good.
17: And what do you want with your flag of truce, sir?
0: Captain Silver here, sir. Come to make terms.
17: Captain Silver? I don't know him. Who's he?
16: Cook to captain. What a promotion.
0: Oh, it's me, sir. Old Long John. The crew, poor lads, have chosen me captain. After your desertion, sir.
17: Desertion?
0: Aye, sir. We're willing to submit, if we can come to terms. No bones about it.
17: And what are these terms?
0: Well, to start off, all I want is your word, Captain Smollett, to let me safe and sound out of this here stockade. And 1 minute to get out of shot before a gun is fired.
17: My man, I have not the slightest desire to talk to you. If you wish to talk to me, you can come out, start talking, and that's all. If there's any treachery, it'll be on your side, sir. And Lord help you.
0: Oh, that's enough, Captain. A word from you is good enough. I know a gentleman when I meet one. You can lay to that. All right, then. I'm coming over this palisade.
2: Barbecue, no. You must be mad to go up in there.
0: Hey, easy, mate. These here are gentlemen of honor. Don't be flimsy now. Ain't no reason to be alarmed. Now, help me over this cursed wall.
17: Well, here you are, my man. You'd better sit down.
0: You ain't gonna let me inside the blockhouse, Captain.
17: Nah, we can speak right here by the wall.
0: It's a main cold morning, to be sure, sir, to be sitting outside upon the sand.
17: Oh, if you'd please to be an honest man, you might be sitting in your galley right now. No, sir. It's your doing. We're here, Silver, so you can sit.
0: My doing, sir? I'm just a man speaking for the crew, sir.
17: You are either my ship's cook or you are Captain Silver, a common mutineer and pirate. And if it's the latter, you can go hang.
0: Well, well, Captain. I'll sit here in the cold sand then. But, you'll have to give me a hand up again when we're done, that's all.
17: I'm sure you'll be more than capable on your own, sir. Now, what business do you have?
0: Ah, a sweet, pretty place you have of it here. And there's Jim. Top of the morning to you, Jim.
22: Good morning, Long John.
0: And the doctor. Why, here you all are together like a happy family.
17: If you have anything to say, my man, you'd better say it.
0: All right, you were, Captain Smollett. Duty is duty, to be sure. Well, now, you look here. That was a good one of yours last night. I don't deny it was a good one. Seems like some of you is pretty handy with a handspike, and I'll not deny that. I'll not deny that some of my people were shook. Maybe we all were shook. Maybe I was shook myself. Maybe that's why I'm here for terms.
17: Silver?
0: But you mark my words, Captain. It won't do twice, by thunder. We'll have to post a sentry and ease off a point or so on the rum. Maybe you think we're all a sheet in the wind's eye. But I tell you, I was sober, sir. I was only dog-tired, is all. If I'd woke a second sooner, I'd have caught you in the act, I would. And he weren't even dead when I got round to him, not he. Still warm in his own blood.
17: I don't know, Captain, what you're talking about, sir.
22: Captain, it was Ben Gunn. He must have paid the buccaneers a visit while they lay drunk around the fire last night.
17: Good lad, good lad.
22: No. Sir, you must bluff it, sir. Silver don't know about Ben Gunn.
17: Well, Silver, what do you want?
0: Well, here it is, Captain. We want that treasure. And we'll have it. That's our point. Now, you should just as soon save your lives, I reckon. And that's yours.
17: No, we're quite comfortable here, thank you.
0: You have that chart, haven't you?
17: Again, sir, I don't know what you're talking about.
0: I know that. You needn't be so husky with a man. There ain't a particle of service in that. What I mean is, we want that chart.
17: And?
0: Now, I never meant you no harm, myself.
17: Oh, that won't do with me, my man. We know exactly what you meant to do, and we don't care. For now, you see, you can't do it.
0: Well, if Abe Gray was telling you...
17: That's there, Silver. Gray told me nothing, and I asked him nothing. And what's more, I would see you and him and this whole island blown clear out of the water into blazes first. Well, there's my mind for you, my man, on that.
0: Now, here it is, mate. You give us the chart to get the treasure by, and stop shooting us poor sailors and stop smashing their heads in while they sleep. You do that, and we'll offer you a choice.
17: A choice, is it?
0: Either you come on board along of us once the treasure is shipped, and then I'll give you me affidavit, upon my word of honor, sir, to clap you somewhere safe ashore.
17: Somewhere safe, eh?
0: Or, if that ain't to your fancy, if you don't want to go back to sea with the men you deserted, well, then, you can stay here, you can. We'll divide the stores with you, man for man. And I'll give you me affidavit, as before, to speak to the first ship I sight and send them here to pick you up. Now, you'll have to agree, mate. A handsomer deal you couldn't look to get. And I hope that all you hands in this here blockhouse will overhaul my words, for what is spoke to one is spoke to all here.
17: Is that all?
0: Every last word, by thunder. Refuse that, and you've seen the last of me, but my musket ball.
17: Very good. Now you'll hear me. If you come up one by one unarmed, I'll engage to clap you all in irons and take you home to a fair trial. If you won't, my name is Alexander Smollett. I've flown my colors, and I'll see you all to Davy Jones.
0: You'll be wanting to reconsider.
17: Why? Why must I reconsider? You can't find the treasure. You can't sail the ship. You can't even fight us, Mr. Gray. There got away from five of you. No, Silver, you're not in a position to be bargaining. I stand here and I'll tell you this, and these are the last good words you'll get from me, for in the name of heaven, I'll put a bullet in your back when I meet you next. Now get out. Now.
0: Give me a hand up, then.
17: Oh, not I, Silver.
0: Who give me a hand up?
8: Not a man among us moved. So, Silver crawled along the sand until he got hold of the porch and could hoist himself up again on his crutch. Then he spat in the freshwater spring, in our drinking water.
0: There! That's what I think of you. Before an hour's out, I'll stove in your old blockhouse like a rum puncheon. Laugh! You should all be laughing, by thunder. Laugh! And before an hour's out, you'll laugh upon the other side. Them that'll die will be the lucky ones.
17: Damn it, men! Back to your posts! Gray, I'll put your name in the log. You stood by your duty, but the rest of you lot... Trelawney, I'm surprised at you.
1: Sorry, Captain.
17: And Doctor.
3: Yes?
17: I thought you served in New Orleans. That's not how a soldier follows orders.
3: My apologies, Captain. Didn't mean to offend.
17: Oh, nothing to get offended about. Just do your duty is all. I want the muskets loaded and ready, Joyce.
4: Yes, sir. Right away, Captain.
17: I only nip at your heels to save your hides, lads. They'll be on us soon. I've given Silver a broadside, and I pitched it in red hot on purpose. Before the hour's out, as he said, we shall be boarded. We're outnumbered, you can all count. But we fight in shelter, and if we fight with discipline, I've no doubt we can drop them if we choose.
1: Three cheers for Captain Smollett. Hip, hip,
4: hooray!
1: Hip, hooray!
17: Quite unnecessary, Trelawney. I do appreciate your support. To your quarters, men. Put out the campfire. The chill is past, and we mustn't have smoke in our eyes.
10: What should I do, sir?
17: Oh, Hawkins, my lad, you haven't had your breakfast yet. Help yourself to whatever you can find.
10: Aye, aye, sir.
17: And hurry now. You'll want some food in here before the fighting begins. The Hunter.
24: Aye.
17: Serve out a round of brandy to all hands.
24: Yes, sir.
17: Doctor.
19: Yes, sir.
17: You will take the blockhouse door. See you don't expose yourself to their fire. Stay inside. Shoot from cover.
19: Right away, sir.
17: Hunter.
24: Aye.
17: When you're finished with the brandy, take the east side there.
24: Yes, Captain.
17: Joyce.
18: Yes, sir.
17: You stand by the west, my man.
18: You can count on me.
17: And Mr. Trelawney.
1: Captain.
17: You're the best shot. You and Gray will take this long north side with the five loopholes to shoot from. It's there the danger is.
1: You can count on me. I'll be ready, sir.
17: If they can get up to us and fire in through our own portholes, things would begin to look very, very grim. Hawkins, neither you or I much account at shooting, so we'll stand by to load muskets and lend a hand.
10: I'll do my best, sir.
17: That's all I can ask of any of us, Jim. Now step lively, lads. The sun will be blazing soon enough, and there's much to be done.
24: Aye,
10: yes, sir. Yeah.

0: soon as the sun had climbed above the girdle of trees, it fell with all of its force upon the clearing. Soon, the sand was baking, and the resin was melting in the logs of the stockade. Jackets and coats were flung aside, shirts thrown open at the neck, and rolled up around the shoulders. And we stood there, waiting. Each of us at his post, in a fever of heat and anxiety. An hour passed by, without one of us breathing a word, until the captain broke the silence.
1: Oh, hang them, this is as dull as the doldrums. Let's go, men, here they come.
2: Captain, yes. Please, sir, if I see any of them out of fire.
1: Yes, of course, I told you, Joyce.
2: Thank you, sir, just wanted to make sure I wouldn't be wasting ammunition.
1: Not if you hit your mark. Fire at will, it goes for all of you.
3: All right, Captain.
2: I can't see anything yet, sir.
1: And don't fire until you do.
4: I guess your mark would have to.
1: Does anyone have eyes on them?
2: Oh!
1: You see something, Joyce?
2: Thought I did. I might not have. It's hard to tell.
1: Get down. Did you hit your man, Joyce?
2: No, sir. I believe not, sir.
1: Load his gun, Hawkins.
5: Yes, Captain.
1: How many should you say there were on your side, Doctor?
4: I know precisely. Three shots were fired on this side. Three flashes, two close together, one farther to the west.
1: Three. And how many on your side, Trelawney?
6: Hard to say, sir. Seven, to be sure.
5: Nine. Maybe eight.
1: Well, it's plain to see, then, that the main front will come from the north. The shots fired from the east and west are only to be a nuisance and a false show of hostilities. No. We'll stay put, keep our post, stick to our guns, lads. If they cross over that palisade below us and can run up to these walls, we're done for.
5: Aye, they'll shoot us like rats in a barrel.
6: In our own stronghold, no less.
4: I concur, Captain. We have the high ground and the muskets.
1: Here they come!
0: With a loud huzzah, a cloud of pirates leapt from the woods on the north side and ran straight at the stockade, cutlass and pistols at the ready. At the same moment, they also opened fire from the woods, and a rifle ball sang through the doorway and knocked the doctor's musket to bits. The boarding party swarmed over the fence in a frenzy. Trelawney and Gray fired again and again, the captain and I reloading and passing muskets back and forth. Three men fell, one forwards into the enclosure, two back on the outside. One was more evidently frightened than hurt, for he sprang back up again as soon as he had hit the ground, disappearing into the trees. I made a quick account of the casualties as I loaded another musket. Two had bit the dust, one had fled, but four had made a foothold inside our defense. The other seven, or maybe eight men, kept up a hot, though useless, assault of pistol fire on the log house to keep us inside. But sadly, in the heat of the moment, our hurried marksmen missed completely, and in a flash, the pirates had swarmed the knoll and were upon us. I snatched a cutlass from the pile, and in the chaos, someone gave me a cut across my knuckles, which I hardly felt at the time. My body on fire with adrenaline and fear.
1: Good work, Doctor.
4: Thank you, sir.
1: Round the house, lads. Round the house.
0: Mechanically, I obeyed the captain's orders and turned eastward, my cutlass raised at the ready as I ran around the corner of the house.
7: Ahoy there, Hawkins. I was hoping to see you, lad.
8: Dr. Livesey, help!
7: No one's coming to save you now, boy.
8: Captain Smollett!
7: Cry for your friends all you want, boyo, but I'm gonna gut you like a fish.
0: I had no more time to be afraid. My heart throbbing in my chest, the pirate's blade still hung and pending. I dodged to one side, missed my footing on the shifting sand, and sent myself falling headfirst down the backside of the sandy hill. When I got back up on my feet, Mr. Anderson was no longer alive. Abraham Gray stood over his dead body with bloody cutlass in hand.
9: Close shave. Hey, Hawkins?
8: You saved my life, Mr. Gray.
9: I think nothing of it. I think you would have done the same for me.
4: We got him on the run!
8: Doctor!
4: Jim! Mr. Gray! What are you doing down there? Back up into the house!
0: When I scrambled back to my post inside the stockade, I could smell the blood in the air and saw at a glance the price we had paid for our victory. Hunter sat slouched at his post, unconscious, barely breathing. Joyce lay in a heap, shot through the head, never to move again. Trelawney was supporting the captain's head, his face pale and sweaty.
10: Livesey, the captain's wounded.
1: Have they run?
11: Those that can still run have done it. But there's five of them that will never run again.
1: Five. That's better. Five against three leaves us at 4-9. That's better odds than we had at the start.
11: Shh, now, Captain. Lie back and let me practice my calling.
1: If you please, sir.
4: Jim, fetch me my bag.
8: Yes, sir.
1: Sounds like there's still one outside.
11: He's worse off than you, sir, and certainly not my priority. But when I fixed you up and tended to the rest, I'll follow my oath and tend to him, too, best I can.
8: Do you think they'll be back again tonight?
1: I don't reckon so, Hawkins. They got their rations for today.
0: Captain Smollett had been right. There was no return of the mutineers that night. Not a single shot more was fired out of the woods. We had the stockade to ourselves and spent the evening recovering, tending to the wounded, and preparing dinner. The squire and I cooked outside while the doctor was hard at work.
12: Salt pork again, I suppose.
8: It's not bad after it's been fried up a bit.
12: I suppose frying anything makes it better. But it doesn't change the fact that we've had this cursed ham yesterday.
8: And we'll have it tomorrow, too, more likely than not.
12: I have half a mind to go fishing down by the beach, Jim. Catch something fresh for us. A nice flounder, perhaps?
8: I don't think the captain would let his top marksman go off on a fishing trip, sir.
12: Well, I'm also an accomplished fisherman, but I suppose you're right. Good lad.
8: This is about done, I think.
11: Smells delicious, Hawkins.
8: Shall I serve it up?
11: By all means. I'm famished.
12: How goes it, Doctor?
11: Well, I've done all I can, I'm afraid.
12: How's the captain?
11: Resting now. I gave him something for the pain. Mr. Anderson's first shot broke through his shoulder blade and clipped his lung, which could have been far worse than it is. His second shot was a through and through. Just some stitches on his calf is all was needed. He's lucky to be alive.
12: Good God, what a man. Not many men I've known to be shot twice and see the other side.
11: Indeed.
8: How's the mutineer?
11: Dead. I tried as best I could to sew him back up again, but he died under my knife, I'm sorry to say.
12: And Hunter? He was only knocked out. Is he recovering okay?
11: I'm afraid not, Trelawney. He's still with us, but there is nothing there. His head is bandaged, but his ribs are crushed, and there's not much more he can do besides lie there and breathe.
12: Oh, God, not Hunter, too. My dear friend, what have I done?
11: You didn't do this.
12: But I brought them here. I've put us all in danger, and I've gotten my men killed.
8: Squire Trelawney, sir, but Hunter's not dead yet.
11: I'm afraid he might as well be, Jim. I wouldn't be surprised if he didn't make it through the night.
8: But he's still breathing, ain't he?
12: Then at least you can make him comfortable, Livesey.
11: I dare not waste our finite stores on a man so far gone.
10: What? He's just to suffer?
11: Hunter is not long for this world, but the captain, he could still use the medicine, and it will make his healing easier.
10: But there's a man in pain in there, Livesey.
11: Hunter isn't in pain. He's barely conscious, in a coma. Oh. I believe the blow to his head has taken his mind away from him.
10: Oh.
11: The man you knew as Hunter is gone, and never to return.
10: Curse me, Doctor. Curse my greed. I should have known a treasure hunt was a fool's errand.
8: Oh. I'm sorry, sir. I was the one who brought you the map.
11: Stop it, both of you. There is no one to blame here for these deaths, except Silver and his mutineers.
8: Yes, sir.
11: Jim, your hand.
8: Oh, it's just a scratch.
11: Did you get that in a fight?
8: I'm afraid I got it from one of us. While I was grabbing my cutlass, it's nothing.
11: No, no. Any cut needs to be treated. Don't want it to get infected. Let me get my bag.
0: After lunch the following day, the doctor and the squire went to sit by the captain's side in the blockhouse to keep him company, but more importantly, to make plans. The sun was still high in the sky, and there would be light yet for hours. I was sitting on watch with Abraham Gray outside of earshot of the Council of Three when we saw a strange sight.
9: Well, in the name of Davy Jones, has Dr. Livesey gone mad?
8: No. He's about the last man among us I'd call mad, Mr. Gray.
9: Well, shipmate, he may not be mad, but if he's not, I sure am. He's gone over the palisade off into the woods.
8: Look, I think I know where he's going.
9: He was wearing his hat and coat and had his pistols in his belt and cutlass stowed, too. It looks as if he's fixing to fight them all himself.
8: Well, I could be wrong, but I think the doctor's going to now see Ben Gunn, the man of the island.
9: Ah, you might be right. But I'll say again, a sane man wouldn't walk into the woods alone, not when Silver and his dogs are about.
8: I assure you, the doctor's quite sane, sir. Perhaps braver than I thought, but certainly with his head on straight.
9: What I wouldn't give to go walk about in the cool shadow of the woods, eh?
8: Aye, sir. It's hot out. I wish you'd taken me with him. Well, I better get to my chores then. Plates ain't gonna wash themselves.
9: Aye. Good lad.
0: I had grown tired of washing things altogether since I had had my fill helping Silver on the voyage over, and even before that. It had been my main job at the Benbow Inn. Stench of spoiled bits of salt pork stung my nose, and my mind raced to find a better purpose. And suddenly, I was struck with an idea. The plan did not come together immediately, but as it began to formulate in my mind, I was sure my time would be better spent on this new mission than scrubbing dishes. I filled my pockets with biscuits from our store, making sure that none of my comrades saw me. But they would not understand why I was pack ratting our rations away in my jacket. These biscuits, should anything befall me on my overzealous, foolhardy mission, at least would keep me from starving till far on in the next day. Next thing I laid hold of was my brace of pistols, with enough powder and shot for both of them to serve me well if I found a fight. As for the scheme in my head, it was not a bad one in itself when I grasped it fully. I would go down the sandy spit that divides the anchorage on the east from the open sea, find the White Rock again, and look for where Ben Gunn had hidden his boat. A thing quite worth doing, as I still believe to this day. I was certain I would not be allowed to depart the Starcade, so my plan was to take French leave and slip out when nobody was watching. Now, as I look back, I can see how bad a way that really was, but I was only a boy then, and I had made up my mind. I prepared myself, sitting where I could slip away from my friends easily. I only had to wait a few moments before my opportunity arrived. The Squire and Gray were busy helping Captain Smollett with his bandages, and the coast was clear. I made a bolt for it over the palisade wall and into the thickest of trees. I headed straight for the east coast of the island, for I was determined to go down the seaside of the spit to avoid all chance of observation from the anchorage.

It was already late in the afternoon when I had threaded through the last of the tall woods and made my way down to the blue surf tumbling its foam along the beach. The sea around this treasure island was never quiet. The sun might blaze overhead, the air be without breath, but still these rollers would be running along the coast, thundering and thundering by, day and night, day and night. I'm sure there wasn't a spot on this island where you would not be in earshot of this constant sound. I took the cover of some thick bushes and crept warily up to the ridge of the spit, hoping that I could survey the anchorage. All was obscured by a thick bank of fog until the wind shifted directions, revealing the still and glassy anchorage, reflecting the Hispaniola perfectly in the water beneath her, the Jolly Roger hanging from a peak. Beside her lay one of the gigs, silver in the stern, easy to recognize even at this distance. I could hear nothing of their voices except faint echoes across the water, but Silver was talking and laughing with three other crew members, two hanging over the side of the ship, and one with a red cap in the gig. The red cap I recognized from the battle at the stockade. After some discussion, the man in the red cap climbed aboard, and one of the others took his place in the gig with Silver and rowed for shore. The fog rolled in around the island, collecting in the shadows of the Spyglass Mountain that loomed above. I saw that I must lose no time if I was to find Ben Gunn's boat at evening. The white rock was visible enough above the brush, only a few hundred feet further down the spit. It was far more difficult to get to than it seemed, especially while taking the extra precaution to not be spotted, crawling on all fours among the scrub as quietly as possible. Night had almost fallen when I laid my hands on the rock's pale, rough sides. I had made my way carefully around the massive white monolith. Right below its inward side was a small hollow of soft green turf, nearly hidden, surrounded on all sides by tall, thick grass about knee-deep. I made my way through and dropped down into the hollow. There, sure enough, lay a little tent of goat skins. I lifted the side, and there was Ben Gunn's boat. Homemade, if ever anything was. A crude, lopsided framework of tough wood. Stretched upon that, a covering of goat skin with the hair left inside. The thing was extremely small, even for me, and I could hardly imagine that it could have floated with a full-sized man. There was one board across the bottom to sit on, I supposed. Under the boat was a double-ended paddle. I had not yet seen a coracle such as the ancient Britons made, but I have seen one since, and I can give you no fairer idea of Ben Gunn's boat than by saying it was like the first and the worst coracle ever made by man. But the great advantage of any coracle, even this one, is that they are exceedingly light and portable. After a brief meal of pocket biscuits, I took the coracle to the shore under the cover of darkness. I had a new plan. You'd think I would have learned my lesson and gone back to my comrades with news of the boat, but I was determined to make the most of my truancy before I returned. My plan was to pilot this clumsy craft out into the harbor, cut the anchor line of the Hispaniola, and set her adrift, hopefully to run ashore on the island and prevent the mutineers from stranding us there.

Treasure Island, A Telling for the New World. Written and directed by Orson Osman from the novel by Robert Louis Stevenson. Produced by Judith Walcott. Co-produced by David Osman, Orson Osman, and Katie Hendricks. Our casting director was Nike Amoru. 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Sound effects editor Lef Lefferts. Senior manager studio capacity Carrie Perry. Head of production and finance planning Mike Peters. Head of engineering Steve Morris. Head of production John Knoll. General manager Josh Loudon. This series was edited by Matt Schwartz. Sound designed and mixed by Matt Schwartz and Thomas Uziel, MPSC. Our Foley artist was Reese Miller, with Foley editing by Thomas Uziel at Melody Gun Sound Studios in Hollywood. Mr. Terman's narration was recorded by Matt Schwartz and Eric Lutz at Fall on Your Sword in Los Angeles. On-location Walla recording was supervised by Chris Dusterdick. The original score was composed and performed by Taj Mahal, featuring Mads Tolling on violin and fiddle, with percussion by John Otis and Joey Torres. All music was produced, engineered, and mixed by Gabriel Shepard at 25th Street Recording in Oakland. This episode featured the voices of Glenn Terman, Keith David, Nui Pompila, Lowell Deo, David Osman, Richard Fish, Orson Osman, Bradford Farwell, Vince Brady, Philip Keeman, and Corey Rieger. This production was recorded on location at Quigley on Whidbey Island, Washington. Our location managers were Richard Kiefer and Bear. Craft services provided by Joni Takanikos. 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This series was mixed at Fall on Your Sword, Los Angeles. Executive producers for the series are Glenn and Susan Beebe, Penelope Bell Hatton, Marika Partridge-Ravitz, Richard Russell, Glenn Terman, Leo G. Wetherill Jr. The executive producer for Otherworld Children's Media is Judith Walcott. 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

0: sense.
1: After the company brought equipment on shore, Trump posted a picture on social media of himself hovering over a village in the country. The Guardian reported that finding oil in Greenland was viewed by Trump lieutenants as strengthening the case for a U.S. takeover.
0: Greenland has not issued new oil licenses since 2021 on environmental grounds. A study by Aarhus University said that oil exploration could cause harm to the land and marine ecosystems.
1: Back in June, a representative of Greenland Energy said it had permits to put equipment, like 300 shipping containers of drilling gear, on the land. However, according to The Guardian, Greenland's resources ministry said there were no such permits.
0: The Texas company has hired Dr. Phil, the former talk show host, to make a film about these so-called modern oil wildcatters. In May, Louisiana Governor Jeff Landry, who is President Trump's special envoy to Greenland, told Fox News it could be exporting 2 billion barrels of oil a day right now, and that production could start within 10 months.
1: To build Trump's wall on the Mexican border takes a lot of water. Some of it is used to mix cement, build new roads, and suppress dust.
0: Contractors working for the U.S. Customs and Border Protection have been drilling wells in New Mexico to harvest groundwater, but it's water they have no right to take.
1: The state has a permitting process protecting the groundwater that families and farmers depend on, and they enforce it rigorously. Officials are threatening to cancel the licenses of two companies drilling unlawfully.
0: More than half of the water in New Mexico comes from aquifers, and like other states in the Southwest, there has been a long-term drought.
1: A statement from Customs and Border Protection said that it's committed to working collaboratively with local landowners to ensure that construction activities do not adversely impact their water needs.
0: As of last week, the New Mexico Engineer's Office said 8 wells had been drilled without permission on the southern border. They could still be pumping.
1: Starting Friday, August 7th, people living in Puerto Rico began having their water rationed.
0: Authorities issued a plan that forces hundreds of thousands of people in the capital San Juan and surrounding communities to go without water for 48 hours at a time.
1: San Juan had its driest month in more than 120 years and its second hottest on record. Governor Jennifer Gonzalez Colon blamed the weather for the water shortage, but customers have been contending with low pressure and spotty service for the last year.
0: Most residents say the issues are due to poorly maintained infrastructure stemming from the island's budget problems and also its history of corruption.
1: The Puerto Rico Aqueduct and Sewer Authority says roughly 65% of the water it produces is lost, much of it through leaks and aging pipes.
0: The agency said it would deploy water trucks to affected communities and urged customers to avoid any non-essential uses of water and to boil it for at least 3 minutes once service resumes as a precaution against possible contamination.
1: The long-term weather forecast indicates a milder 2026 hurricane season with drier conditions that will persist at least until September.
0: CBS News reports that government officials have not said when the rationing will end and have warned that outages could be extended to 72 hours if necessary.
1: And finally, stroll down most aisles in your local grocery store, and it's hard to miss products boasting about the amount of protein they contain.
0: From cereals and snack bars to pastas and beverages, many products are upping their protein content, perhaps to jump on the protein maxing craze on social media, where influencers claim that leveling up protein can boost metabolism, manage weight, and build muscle.
1: Heck, there's even muscle mayo and super salsa on the market, but most condiments don't add protein yet.
0: Not to be left out, researchers at the University of Otago in New Zealand have developed a protein-enriched ketchup using algae to catch up on the trend.
1: Specifically, they incorporated extracts from freshwater microalgae called Chlorella vulgaris into the typical ingredients of plum tomatoes, sugar, salt, vinegar, spices, and citric acid.
0: They did a taste test with panelists to get the algae content just right and found that samples with just 1 to

0: percent retain the familiar flavor with a subtle algal note.
1: Because Chlorella vulgaris can be cultivated rapidly throughout the year using comparatively little land and fresh water, the team says it's a potentially more sustainable protein source than many terrestrial crops.
0: Additionally, their fortified ketchup contained higher amounts of essential amino acids, minerals, and antioxidants, which could make you feel less guilty when you add fries at the drive-through window.
1: Hope you enjoyed your latest serving of This Week in Water. 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
4: Hi, I'm Jennifer Waits.
3: And today we're going to delve into the world of the cassette tape. Some people never forgot about them. Some people are glad they forgot about them. And others, well, they just have wistful memories and nostalgia. Others might say, what is that? Well, we're going to find out today with our guest, Mark Masters. He's a music journalist whose work has appeared on NPR and in the Washington Post, Pitchfork, Rolling Stone, and Bandcamp Daily. He's the author of No Wave and hosts the Music Book and the Spindle podcast. But most importantly, he's the author of High Bias, The Distorted History of the Cassette Tape. Mark, thanks for joining us here.
5: Well, thanks so much for having me.
3: I kind of want to start at the top here with the title of the book.
5: Okay.
3: High Bias, I know that's sort of a pun of sorts, a play on words, since tapes have biases, and high bias is the higher quality tape. But I actually wanted to look at the subtitle, The Distorted History of the cassette tape. Why distorted history? Where does that come from? What is that supposed to mean?
5: Well, I have to admit, when I first started thinking about doing the book, I thought high bias and distorted and all that would be a way to cover myself in case I didn't cover everything possible at the cassette. I could say, well, this is my biased opinion. This is my distorted history. But as I got into writing it, I thought, especially with the distorted, I think distorted has a couple meanings, because on the one hand, tapes do kind of distort. They're not perfect fidelity. They change the sound. They change the signal. But they also kind of distorted music. I mean, they really disrupted is what we'd say now, I guess. But they really changed the way music was made, the way music was sold, the way it was consumed, the way consumers were able to personalize music and make it part of their lives more than they were before. And so that's kind of was the jumping off point at that point, that I felt like there was kind of a really good positive distortion that happened when tapes came along.
3: So you think it's a positive distortion rather than a negative distortion, right? Because distortion, if you're a heavy metal guitarist, distortion is a positive thing. And right. Maybe if you're James Taylor, it is not a positive thing.
5: Right.
3: So talk a little bit more about what that positive distortion means when it comes to cassettes.
5: Well, in terms of sort of their role in music history and the music industry, I mean, with the audio distortion, sure, I could see that being a negative, although I like distorted music. I like weird, noisy music, so I'm fine with the tape adding to that. But in terms of their role in the industry, I mean, the industry freaked out quite a bit right when they came along, because it sort of represented putting some control in the hands of consumers rather than the producers and the companies and the people who were making them. The idea that you could tape a record from a friend, the idea that you could make a mixtape of a bunch of different songs and not have to wait for them to come on on the radio, or not be dictated by what was on the radio, or what little you could afford to buy, you know, on record. And so there was a sort of a major shift in power a little bit from the previous hierarchy of the way things worked in the music industry. Plus, it kind of turned music into more of a personal experience in terms of, like, I don't think before tapes came along, music you liked wasn't as much sort of tied to your personality. I mean, people collected records, so there was that, but, you know, they didn't take them outside their house. They didn't walk down the street with them and listen to them while they were looking at everything, or listen to them in their cars, and it sort of was the first shift into making music feel like an extension of your personality, your life, you know, and defining yourself that way, identifying yourself with certain music, things like that.
4: I thought it was really interesting when you started to talk about in the book about the Walkman and how that even mm-hmm. made it hyper personal, that mm-hmm. it was, because I think we think a lot about radio here on Radio Survivor. And so I think about things like the transistor radio being so important that you could take radio on the go with you.
5: Sure.
4: But then when you're adding, you know, with a Walkman, you're adding the cassette. And so then you're able mm-hmm. to try, like, I remember this feeling. It's like you're walking in your own music video or something as you're right. walking down the street right. listening to your cassette. Mm-hmm. So maybe uh-huh. talk more about that, how that was even yeah. more personal.
5: Yeah. Yeah. I mean, there's a part in the book that I talk about sort of the invention, you know, people at Sony basically invented it, but at the same time, in a parallel time that a person who didn't know anything about what was going on in Sony, this guy, I'm already blanking on his name, unfortunately, but he kind of invented a version where he figured out a way to, like, solder a headphone jack to a small tape recorder. And he showed it to his friends, and they were like, they felt like they were on drugs, that they were walking around listening to music, which is hard to imagine now because it's so ingrained in us. But at the time, it was really this crazy idea, sort of. And yeah, I mean, I do think that the idea that you could walk around listening to exactly what you wanted to and listen to it at all anywhere was definitely a major shift. And I mean, I'm a big radio fan. I'm not necessarily against the idea that radio was the only way to do that before, especially with interesting, good, you know, community radio stations. It's a great way to learn about music. But the commercial radio stations were like, you know, they'd have a rotation of 20 of the top hits and that's it all day. And you're not getting to hear anything else outside of your house until you get to put it on a tape and walk around with it.
3: Why did you need to write this history? So I mean, you know, what was mm-hmm. your, what was your impulse to say, you know, we need to have this history of the cassette tape right mm-hmm. now?
5: Mostly because I thought I could really cash in. I'm just kidding.
3: No,
5: right. Well, it was kind of a dual thing where I grew up with cassettes. I grew up in the 80s when they were already pretty well established, and they were the main way people, like my friends and I, listened to music. So I always was kind of curious to learn more about how that all happened. And then in the past 10, 15 years or so, the cassettes had a little bit of what you call a resurgence. I mean, it's nowhere near the level it used to be, and it's not the same way like that vinyl has come back or anything. But a lot of the music that I like to write about and listen to is coming out on small labels who've decided to put out cassettes because it's cheaper, it's faster, it's just generally easier. You know, there's the site Bandcamp where people can buy music from small labels, and I actually had a column on there where I'd round up some of my favorite cassettes, and that was called High Bias as well. So that's when I first started using the name. So the combination of being interested in the history and seeing that people are finding value in it still now in ways that people did then, felt like it was a good way to make that kind of connection, so that someone who, a young person who's getting into it now, could learn more about how it got there, and somebody who didn't know that it had come back might be able to find out about it through the book.
3: Did you find that, that there's misconceptions today, you know, mm-hmm. about cassettes? Are you looking to sort of set the record straight in any sort of way?
5: Yeah, I don't. I mean, there's certainly, as we, you know, as I put in the title, there's biases about it. There's certainly a lot of people, you know, sometimes even when I told my friends on Facebook, hey, I'm writing a book about tapes, people would comment, those were trash. Why would anyone want to listen to a tape? You know, so there are people who are against tapes, but I mean, you know, in a cool way, that's what gave them a little cash. The people who gravitated toward them because they were cheap and sort of down and dirty and an easy, fast way to do things. It was kind of a badge of honor that they weren't this audiophile format that you had to pay a ton of money for or buy expensive equipment to use and stuff. So I don't know that people hating tapes is a misconception, but I certainly wanted to go the other way as much as I could and be like, here's why they were valuable. Here's why they still have value. I don't think a lot of people knew how they came about, and I didn't really know all the kind of details that I deal with in the first chapter. I don't know that I ran into any misconceptions about that, but it is a kind of an interesting story that a lot of people don't know about the way things came together on multiple ways. I mean, there's so many formats that could have been the format, but the guy who invented it at Philips and his bosses realized if we license this out for free, maybe this will be the format, and it worked.
3: Right. Yeah. It's sort of an object lesson that in some ways doesn't get learned time and time again. It could have been VHS or beta, right? Which again is already an antiquated comparison for a lot of people. Mm-hmm. But going back to the fact in the 70s and 80s, there were two incompatible competing video cassette formats. Mm-hmm. And in part, one format called beta made by Sony required a manufacturer to license the patents to make their VCRs. The competing one, JVC, Japanese Victor, they gave it away and said anyone can make a VHS VCR provided it meets these standards. And it ended up, as we know in retrospect, VHS won. Mm-hmm. So you're telling us that in a similar way that there were other contenders for the throne of a sort of portable, compact music tape format?
5: Pretty much. I mean, Lou Ottens at Philips kind of put all the right elements together. Nobody had done it exactly like he had before. I mean, people had tried. Part of it was trying to get it small enough to carry around, but then all the other part of it was to make it high enough quality that you could, that it wasn't just completely terrible audio, and that meant having a decent amount of tape in there so it would go fast enough to be recorded at high quality. And he figured out how to kind of get that all together in a way that no one had before, but I'm sure someone would have. I mean, there's nothing in what he made that's by itself unique. It just the way he put them all together was unique. And then, I mean, Philips was even mass marketing, and then they took to some demo kind of shows, and so Sony and other Japanese people were already like, we're making this, everybody else wanted to right away. And Philips was smart enough to be like, if we try to charge them a lot of money, they're just going to figure out their own format. And then there's going to be all these competing things and we're not going to do as well.
3: And this is about 60 years ago, right?
5: Yeah, exactly. Yeah.
4: I'm thinking about people who may not even really understand the backstory of tape. So, because we're talking largely about cassette tape right now, but before that there was tape. So maybe if you could give a little bit of that, how we transition from these larger reel-to-reel tapes and, how that ends up translating to something that's more consumer-friendly.
5: Right. Yeah, I mean, magnetic tape was kind of the start that ended up at cassette tape, because before then it was like basically cutting records was the way to record, a needle actually cutting a groove in a record. And then a couple of different people figured out that aligning magnetic particles on a piece of tape could also record, and it would have less chance of getting kind of ground down by the needle. It would be a little more durable, and it could possibly be smaller. But still, it needed pretty big equipment. That what you refer to reel to reel decks are these big things where if you imagine taking those two spools out of your cassette and making them bigger and laying them down on the top of a deck, that's essentially how people had to use them to record or listen to music too. And there were attempts to make that a mass marketed product where some albums actually came out on reel to reel, but it was so bulky, expensive, you couldn't walk around with it. And also it could be tricky to, you almost had to be sort of a semi-professional to figure out how to use it, without screwing it up. So that was kind of the goal of Lou Ottens and a bunch of other people who were working on this, was number one, to get them encased in something so you didn't have to reel them together, you didn't have to put your fingers on the tape and things like that, and then get them smaller. There were some really big cassettes for a while, but from different companies, which Lou Ottens used sort of some of the ideas behind those. But again, they were just like too heavy, and like to walk around with them would have taken, like, you would have had to buy a 24 pack of batteries to walk around with too. And so that's kind of how it came down to being more of a consumer thing, was being able to make it small, easier to carry around, and then eventually cheaper. It didn't really even start out that expensive, but the price dropped really quickly once it started selling well.
4: And where did 8-tracks fit into that? Because that was another consumer product that was an encased tape.
5: Yeah. Yeah, I mean, 8-tracks actually, it's a little bit blurry, but they actually sort of post-date cassette a little bit. It's really kind of right about the same time. And there were attempts made to have those be similar kind of standard consumerist type of thing. I mean, those got put into cars and first airplanes for some reason, and then cars after
3: fact,
5: that.
3: In fact, it came from the Lear Corporation.
5: Exactly.
3: It actually was the backers of the first sort of enclosed four and eight track tanks.
5: Yeah. And the main difference there is it's one reel rather than the tape being fed to an empty reel and then you rewind it back to the original reel. It actually is this kind of loop, which I still don't completely understand myself, but basically it can take the tape and get back to the beginning by the time it's at the end. So the problem with that is it makes it sort of harder to fast forward and rewind. And so if anybody listening has ever had an experience with 8-tracks, they have this weird thing where you can hop to another song they split the album up into four quadrants, basically, and you can hop to, like, if each quadrant has four songs and you're listening to the second song, you can hop to the second song on the next quadrant. But it's a really counterintuitive way to listen to music, unless you just listen to the whole thing, which is fine, you know. But so I think that kind of contributed to the fact that it wasn't as probably, there was just so much more utility in what Lou Ottens called the compact cassette, which is the standard format now. But I mean, 8-tracks had their day for a while. They definitely were a popular format for a while, but I think people realized just the way to use a cassette is just so much more intuitive.
3: And originally, right, I mean, it's invented by the Philips Corporation in the Netherlands. And they're also, I mean, they're a big conglomerate. They also had a record label, right? And you sort of mentioned how, you know, cassettes are, you know, ended up being sort of a thorn in the side of the music industry in a lot of ways because of recordability. You know, my understanding is, I mean, they weren't originally invented to be for music, right? They were really more invented for like dictation and voice.
5: Mm-hmm. Yeah, I think Lou and the people at his team assumed it would be a reporter's tool maybe, or audio letter tool or something like that, which reel to reel kind of had been too, just because they thought, well, these don't sound as good as a nicely cut record or whatever. But the cool thing, which is one of the things I love about the technology and I love about all kinds of technologies, is that people who, especially creative artists, quickly find out creative ways to use something that wasn't intended that way. And for a lot of artists, especially in the 70s and 80s, it's like, I need something cheap to record my music on. I need some way to get it that I could copy it to other people. I need something that I can do this without going into a studio and paying hundreds of dollars or having to get signed by a record label or whatever. So ultimately, the sound quality is kind of the last thing on my mind here. If I can bypass all those other things, I'm not going to care so much about how good or bad it sounds. And that quickly became the way people were using it even before it started to improve in sound quality. It did go up in sound quality. I do think they get a little bit of a bad rap for their sound quality. There's some really nice sounding cassettes and durable ones too. I mean, I have ones from the 80s that still play fine, still sound really good. It's still a fragile format, but you know, which formats aren't? Almost every format you can screw up pretty easily.
3: So. Right. And there's sort of this transition that happens, right? That you have this medium that was invented for voice, invented for dictation. And inevitably, so it's like, well, why can't I put music on it? It's sort of almost the question, right?
5: Yeah.
3: And so if I can do that, then why can't I? And, you know, technology kind of pushes forward until we get, I mean, you know, I think this is really, you know, where things pick up is like by the 1980s now, you've had the invention of the Walkman, right? Which comes right at the end of the 70s. So the first portable stereo cassette player invented with, you know, lightweight headphones that allow you to walk around very easily with it and consume, along with the fact that the recording equipment has often gotten a lot less expensive as well, right? So, you know, the quality has gotten to sort of probably, you know, a good enough phase, right? And so it seems like that's kind of, you know, hits that point where you're sort of mentioning is now it starts, people start looking at it more like a creative tool. Right. That it's inexpensive. And that's because still to make a record, right, would have required, you know, in 1980 for you to go to a studio, right, to record to big reels of tape. They would not have done on a cassettes. You have to pay for that time. Right. Mm-hmm. And then send it off to a record pressing plant to have those actual records pressed. That was pretty much otherwise the way you could make a record. But it sounds like there was a divergent path there. There was an off ramp that people took. Say a little bit more about that.
5: For sure. Well, especially, I mean, some of the companies, the audio equipment companies, had the genius idea that a stereo cassette actually has a side A and a side B. So that's four tracks on that tape. So technically you can actually use all those four tracks at the same time. So they came up with what's now known as the four track recorder, which is basically a big cassette deck that you can put a different audio signal on each of the four tracks. So I could play my guitar into one track, then play it back and sing over it, and then play, you know, and then I could, if I filled all four up, I could mix them all down to another track and then start using those other tracks. So it's essentially a home studio. And it's funny, when those first came out, they were advertised like, go play in your room with this, you know, I think they were trying to downplay this. This isn't a real studio. This is just someplace you could do. But again, like you said, creative types were like, I don't care. It's my studio now. It's cheap and I can make music on it and I can dub it and give it to people. I'm considering it my studio now. And one of the thing, the kind of byproducts that I really like, not everybody does, but I like it, is that because cassettes aren't super hi-fi and because they have anomalies, they have hiss and they have weird things that it does to the music, that started to become an aesthetic in some ways. Some artists really thought, well, I'm making kind of weird music that even if I play in front of you sort of sounds lo-fi and odd and has all kinds of accidents in it and stuff. So this format actually represents my music better and does stuff to my music that I like. You know, I don't necessarily want to sound like the most pristine thing in the world. So this is actually helping me.
4: Yeah. And then, you know, we start to talk about bedroom recordings and we all know what that means, that, you know, things are crafted in a more DIY manner. I like that you also talk about the resourcefulness of people who reuse tapes, you know, since you can tape over the holes on the top and record over something. And
5: that's right.
4: And you mentioned you can hear sometimes the ghosts of what was recorded over. Maybe explain more about like who are the sorts of people who are taking like their old, I don't know, thrift store tapes or rock tapes, right, and recording over them, and why were they doing that?
5: Yeah, I mean, they're all different types of people. I mean, one of the people I talked to in the book about sort of cassette labels in the 80s and 90s, Dennis Colici, who had a cassette label called Shrimper, where he did not get his releases manufactured. He worked at a store where there were a bunch of cutout tapes where it cost like $1 each, would cut out meaning like old releases that weren't selling anymore. And so he would just buy a batch of them, take them home and sit and dub one of his band's record, you know, releases onto these. And that's how he'd sell them. And sometimes, which I didn't know this until I started writing the book, I didn't know the technical aspect. So magnetic particles are on the tape and they align to provide the signal of the audio. Some of those particles get a little sticky or heavy and they don't align during the recording process. So they're still encoded with the music before. And that's why sometimes like in between songs or even during the songs, you'll hear this kind of weird, is that some other kind of music? And usually that was what had been recorded on it before, which I always thought was kind of interesting and cool. And there were a lot of experimental artists, especially like male art types who were using cassettes, who would love that kind of thing. Their whole art was about recycle, reuse, take found objects and make them into new pieces of art. So this is just adding to that in so many different ways.
4: I have a related anecdote at my college radio station. At one point, somebody brought in a bunch of tapes that were like the audio tapes you would listen to in a museum of, you know, describing the stuff. And so they brought them in so we could use those to do our air check tapes on them. And so we would put scotch tape over the openings and record our air checks. So a bunch of our radio show air checks probably have these weird, eerie ghosts of, you know, somebody lecturing about art.
6: I have actually a similar experience I went to graduate school. And as part of my assistantship, I worked in a language learning lab where this is the days when students had to go into a lab to listen to language lessons on cassettes and often had to record themselves back on the cassette on these special decks to be graded by their TA or teacher. And when I first started working there, this old Austrian woman who ran it, she just would. The cassettes would get cycled out every semester, so she had cases and cases and cases and cases of used cassettes that she wasn't going to do anything with, but she couldn't bear to throw them away. Sure. I also was in community radio at the time. I said, can I just take these off your hands? And she said, yes. And so I took, I don't know how many hundreds and many of them ended up at the radio station specifically for the exact same purpose you mentioned, Jennifer, which was for people to do their air checks on, right? So that they, or whatever they wanted to do. And in those days, you know, before CDRs, people would, you know, often record their own mixtapes at the station in like one of the auxiliary studios when they weren't on air. They pick up a stack of CDs and vinyl. And maybe that's a good transition here, Mark, because that's another thread through this, right? So we have people who seized on cassettes, musicians and artists as a way to inexpensively record music and audio at home, you know, as art, and to distribute. But then, you know, the cassette changed the relationship of music that consumers had with music, that listeners and audiences had with music as well. So maybe talk a little bit more about that angle of the distortion that cassettes had on the music industry.
5: Yeah, I mean, well, especially, you know, the cliche about cassettes that for anybody who remembers them is making mixtapes. And everybody has a little bit of a sort of nostalgia for that who did it. And it is a really neat thing. But it's also, I think, easy to forget how sort of revolutionary that was. The idea that you could, you know, the equivalent of a Spotify playlist now, but not a company saying, here, make a playlist. They didn't want you to be really ultimately, but you could, you know, you could take all your records and put a mix together so you could listen to it wherever you wanted to. You could take other people's, like the radio side. I spent summers when the radio station wasn't on at my college, taping a bunch of records from the library and things like that. And I think it kind of, for good and bad, is sort of the first idea of an on-demand listening experience. Like, I want to listen to what I want to listen to when I want to listen to it. And it didn't mean you had access to everything like you do with streaming now, but, you know, between your friends and what you collected and stuff, you could make mixtapes. And also the very interesting thing to me about mixtapes was the kind of communication aspect of them. You know, the cliche, which is a true cliche, is that people make them for each other. Sometimes the big cliche is to, you know, to be courting somebody, or I want to date this person, so I'm gonna make them a cool mixtape or whatever, which was one of the ways. But then I used to make them for friends to try to get them into the music I like. So maybe they'd go to the show with me to see a band, or I'd ask somebody to be like, you know, I really want to get into, I don't know, Neil Young, but I've heard like two songs. Can you put together what you think is best stuff on a mixtape and things like that? And when someone would make a mixtape for you, or you'd make a mixtape for somebody else, you're sort of saying, this is what I'm into. You're giving them a little bit of a snapshot of your musical personality at the very least, and you're doing it through art, which is kind of cool. I mean, it brings in all these different ideas of ways it can be perceived, ways, messages you're trying to send, and things through, you know, what is my favorite way to communicate is art. So I think, you know, there's a lot of kind of bigger concept things in it that people don't think about that I think were really important.
4: Well, yeah, and you get to be it's like you're a DJ, you know, so you're putting together Absolutely. Your own radio show in a way, and you're decorating the cassette case. I remember making one for my sister's birthday. So it was like literally crafted with love and then mailed across the country to her. And yeah, I think that's a revolutionary thing when we all first started getting our own tape recorders, that we could record the world around us and we could record our music. And that, I mean, it actually surprised, it's weird kind of growing up sort of the same generation that you're in, and reading about how new cassette tapes actually were at that point, you know, because it feels like something that's been around forever. And they were quite new for us kids who were kids in the 70s.
6: Yeah, I mean like, as an iPod is, or an iPhone is to us today, right? Right. Sorry, Mark.
5: No problem. It's interesting what you say too about the taking the recorder out, and just the concept of home recording, self recording, is just such a neat idea that was so novel. I remember, I still always think about this, even though it was so weird. Like when I first got a handheld tape recorder, I was a big baseball fan. I would love to watch baseball games on TV. I sometimes would record the games, the audio, you know, next to the TV and listen to them again, which seems so odd to me now. But at the time it was just like, I can't believe I can re-experience these things, because the concept of re-experiencing stuff was pretty much more rare back then.
4: In fact, I'm glad you mentioned television, because I wanted to ask you about that. A few years ago, I heard about, I didn't realize that this was a phenomenon, that a lot of people were actually taping television and trading those tapes, and those got traded in fanzines among, you know, fans of particular television shows. And and you think about how hard it is to find archives of certain shows that have never made it to videotape or never stream. Right. And some of these lowly cassette recordings that exist somewhere in somebody's basement or attic, that might be the only chance you have to experience certain television shows.
5: That's true. Yeah, and I think the neat thing is this combination of it opened up this whole world of you could record anything, but also it kind of weeded out anybody who didn't have the patience for it. Like I was on a radio show, a friend of mine from college radio has in his community now, and he brought in some of his old mixtapes, and we were listening to him, and like in between songs, there's like clip snips from the Brady Bunch and like cartoon stuff, and like he had to sit and take those off the TV, then bring them over, dub them in between. It didn't just happen like that. You know, and they've added some value to it, the fact that someone had put this time and effort into it. Even when you were listening, you sort of thought of, wow, they went to the trouble of making this cool collage for me. It's pretty neat.
6: And even the invention of that double cassette deck, right? Because really, for the first nearly 20 years, I think, of the existence of the cassette, it was a single recorder. You could record from a radio or a microphone or a record player, and that was probably pretty much it from a practical standpoint. And then suddenly they invented one where you could connect, where you had two cassette decks, so you could copy. And that, I mean, that it seems to be a point at which it really sends the recording industry into paroxysms, right? And as you illustrate in a book, we get the rise of home taping is killing music, right? Can you say a little bit more about this tension now, that probably always been underneath there, but sort of seems to come to a head now at the same time in which cassettes are becoming extremely popular, say the 1980s.
5: Sure. So for anyone that isn't familiar with it, the home taping is killing music was a slogan by the British phonographic industry. Was an attempt to try to get people to stop taping each other's records because they thought they were losing money on potential sales for people who aren't buying these records they were taping. The full slogan was actually home taping is killing music and it's illegal, which wasn't really true. I mean, I guess at the very least, it was something that you'd have to argue in court. There wasn't a law that just said you couldn't do it. You might have to go to some copyright thing and try to argue, But number two, it's just so ridiculous concept. I mean, how are they even going to enforce this? Are they going to have people coming into your house saying, "I thought I saw you tape a record" or whatever? But the industry did freak out, and they would do all these crazy studies that said, "Look, we lost $1 billion last year because of people taping records." But nobody outside the industry ever made a study that said that. It was all kind of up to them. And the weird thing, and we see this happen again with like Napster and other, and even happened to the radio with the radio before tapes, is that the industry freaks out, and one of their first instincts is to somehow harangue their consumers, shame people who are buying things from them to stop doing a certain thing. And it's just an odd way of going about it. Number one, instead of thinking, well, maybe this could help if we encourage it, maybe the people will buy records, people will go see the bands that they're taping, and also like home taping is killing music. It came with this slogan of a cassette with a skull and crossbones around it, and it looks cool. It looks like a punk album or something, like a Sex Pistols record. So who's going to look at that and who already isn't is kind of thinks corporations suck anyway and not want to do it? It almost felt like it was encouraging people
6: I
5: to do it.
6: remember there were some cassettes put out by the Dead Kennedys and on the label Alternative Tentacles, which is Jello Biafra's label from the Dead Kennedys, that would have one side blank. And this, it would say this side intentionally left blank so that you can use it to record some other album, right? And it was their sort of anti taping is killing music message, right?
5: I think
6: putting
5: it specifically
6: getting
5: said
6: their
5: on their
6: fingers.
5: cassette, it said home t yeah it said home taping is killing music, and we left this side blank for you to help.
6: Yeah, something like that, exactly.
4: Well, I also like that Bow Wow Wow you said was the first, because a lot of the story, like much of music history features a lot of men. So I was excited that Bow Wow Wow was actually at the center of one of these stories about this topic. So maybe talk about Bow Wow Wow.
5: Well, they had that single that I guess it was considered one of the first cassette singles, if not the first. And the song itself was about how the protagonist of the song goes doesn't buy records anymore; they just tape them from friends. And the apparently the their record label kind of, I don't know if they didn't know that's what the song was about until they had pressed it or something. But once it got out there, they stopped kind of promoting it because they realized this isn't the best message to be out there. But I mean, it definitely resonated with a lot of people, especially for a band like them that already seemed a little subversive to begin with. It was a really cool way. I mean, having a cassette that says "Don't buy records" is pretty cool.
6: Well, You're listening to Radio Survivor. We're here for the love of radio and sound. I'm Paul Riespendel. I'm joined with my co-host and co-producer, Jennifer Waits, and we're talking with Mark Masters. He is a music journalist and the author of the book High Bias, The Distorted History of the Cassette Tape. And indeed, that is the topic we're talking about today, both the book and the cassette tapes. And, you know, we were talking about, you know, people taping at home, both doing mixtapes or, say, just taping full albums from their friends, mm-hmm. trading them off. But there was sort of, you know, there was more to this sort of tape trading than just, say, you know, taping something from my friend and trading it off. There was, you know, much more. There was much more of a culture surrounding that tape trading mm-hmm. That also seems to be important to the history of the cassette. Tell us a little bit more about that, Mark.
5: And are you thinking sort of specifically with like live recordings and things?
6: Oh,
5: like
6: yeah,
5: that,
6: whatever. Or? Yeah. I mean, it seems yeah. like, you know, mm-hmm. I mean, from my recollection, right, is that you, yeah, there mm-hmm. are certainly people who are taping concerts and trading them. I think the Grateful Dead mm-hmm. is a band mm-hmm. most well associated with that. But I also, mm-hmm. you know that I'm kind of a metalhead and that mm-hmm. tape trading was certainly mm-hmm. instrumental in kind of the development mm-hmm. of what becomes speed and thrash metal in the early 80s. Right. Because mm-hmm. so much of that music was underground and hard to find mm-hmm. and you know, would come from, say, Sweden and not be distributed mm-hmm. in the United States and vice versa. And that, right. you know, also tape trading was sort of important in that. So you know, you can mm-hmm. kind of, you know, and we could start with sort of the live tape kind of trading and we can go from there. Sure.
5: Yeah, well, one interesting connection of what you're talking about there. So in the book, I do talk about bootleg tapes and people taping concerts and trading them and stuff like that. But then I also do talk about how the heavy metal scene kind of really flourished because, you know, labels weren't really putting out the most interesting cutting edge stuff. And so the only way people could hear about it is they, you know, these metal fanzines, pretty homemade metal fanzines, would have sections in the back where you could write and say, I'm into Judas Priest and Iron Maiden. Did anybody want to send me something I haven't heard that sounds like that? I'll send you some tapes of the Judas Priest album that I like. And it circulated enough that that's really how bands even found out about each other. And like when Metallica couldn't get a label deal, they realized, well, let's just put it out on a tape like this and pass it around. It'll probably get around farther than a regular official release would. And they were right about that. The interesting parallel that I found out about by writing the book, which made me really even kind of reinforce the idea that the cassettes were something special, is that I talked to some metalheads and they were like, every day I'd come home hoping that there'd be a package of new tapes that I had traded with somebody, you know, of some new metal tapes. Well, I heard that exact same story from Deadhead tape traders. They'd be, I hope I come home and get some new Dead live recordings that I sent away for, or that I'd sent somebody a pack of 10 blanks for, or whatever, which is funny because Grateful Dead and heavy metal are not two things you would associate with each other. But the culture of building communities, especially more underground and sort of outside the mainstream, outside the conventional channels around any kind of music, the cassette did that for everything. They did it for Dead shows, it did it for heavy metal, it did for hip hop, go-go, indie rock, lo-fi, all kinds of things where people were basically all doing the same thing, trading tapes and making tapes for each other and sending them to, using the mail and cassettes as a way to form a network, essentially.
4: I love that this also helps us build an archive of that history too. Mm-hmm. And I mean, there's so many things we can talk to you about. It's crazy. but, you know, there were people taping things off the radio and you outline right. how some of these hip hop mix shows, mm-hmm. those people would tape them off the radio and then trade those tapes and how that would yeah. bring prominence to hip hop. And, mm-hmm. You know, it's just incredible because you think about radio as being so ephemeral, but once people mm-hmm. have these cassette tapes at home, or also, as you mentioned, like the boombox is kind of mm-hmm. revolutionary because people have a portable recorder connected with a radio, so you can record mm-hmm. the radio from your boombox, and mm-hmm. and so suddenly, you know, we have all of these tapes of radio shows, you know, whether they're mm-hmm. hip-hop mix shows or what have you, and those get traded like across mm-hmm. the country as well.
5: Yeah, no, that's a really cool thing about hip hop. I mean, at some point, the hip hop radio stations realized that these DJs who are out there making mixes at parties and stuff and tape and trading tapes, selling their tapes of their mixes and stuff, they're finding out about the music before we can. So they started hiring some of these DJs, you know, DJs being like party DJs, live DJs, to be radio DJs, so they could bring the coolest stuff, the stuff that was happening on the streets. And then, of course, like you say, it would become this cycle where people would then tape that off the radio, trade it with each other. That would influence other artists. Those artists would give their music to DJs at parties, you know, and it became this. That's why I think really hip hop would not have grown nearly as fast without cassettes, because of all that. It'd be tape trading and sharing and stuff. It just made styles mutate so quickly and advance, and people be more competitive with each other. I got to find the coolest beat, all that stuff. That would not have happened if everybody had been waiting for a label to put out an official release by every DJ or whatever, you know.
6: And we still use the word today, right? Like, it's still right. We still use the word mixtape, even if if the work in question had never been committed to magnetic tape, right?
5: That's right.
6: Because it still carries so much currency. And, and you know, it's as if, you know, I mean, is the picture you paint here is that, you know, there's this sort of these parallel music industries for all intents and purposes, right? And my question is, you know, much of it, you know, seems to have been very much built upon a true sharing economy. So unlike as we get sold, the sharing economy is paying Airbnb to stay somebody else's house. It's really more, no, I will record some tapes and give them to you, and you'll record some tapes and give them to me. Right. Was anyone making money outside of the strictures? Was there anyone who was building businesses? You know, you've mentioned sort of the notion that there were cassette labels, so people releasing, you know, music more formally on cassette. You know, was there anyone really making money, or is this still really mostly truly kind of a nonprofit underground?
5: Yeah, I think overall it's sort of a nonprofit underground. I mean, when it comes to things like the Dead bootlegs and stuff, that was almost a code of ethics. You didn't sell, because part of it was like, we're the Dead is trusting us to allow us to take these shows. We're not going to make money off of them. That was very early on with that, which is pretty cool, because there certainly was another whole bootleg industry, vinyl bootleg industry, that was making money off artists that the artists weren't seeing. So that was cool. Now, when it comes to like more original things like hip hop DJ mixes and things like that, the DJs themselves, who were doing the bulk of the creative work, they were able to make money. You know, like somebody like Grandmaster Flash was able to sell tapes from his shows, and then eventually would sit at home and make mixes and sell tapes to especially individual people who wanted the cachet of, I have this only, I'm the only one that has this Grandmaster Flash tape, or my name's all over because he keeps shouting me out because I paid him to do it, and things like that. So there was enough of an economy then that like DJs were making their living off of that. That's probably the only scene where profit really could be had, I think. And pretty much everything else in terms of tape trading and dubbing tapes for each other, things were all kind of, yeah, a nonprofit, a way for people to be able to share stuff so that they were being reciprocating each other, you know.
6: And I mean, there were tape labels. I mean, I think very few probably ever kind of hit the sense, even became as big as what we think of some of the more well-known independent labels that stayed independent, like a Discord Records out of Washington, D.C., or labels or SST or something like that. You know, I think of RAR, R-O-I-R, I think, right? Yep. For a while was a cassette-only label, though I don't know that they stayed that way. I don't know if they
5: didn't completely, although even once they started doing CDs, they still mostly did tapes. And they're kind of the unicorn example of a place that actually decided that they were going to only or mostly do tapes and were successful with it. I mean, I think that first Bad Brains tape sold probably 100,000 copies or something like that. So they were able to do that. Most of the independent labels who dealt in tapes, who had success, were not just doing tapes. There weren't that many like well-known big labels that said we're only going to put out tapes. There were a lot of very small ones who, you know, maybe made their money back on projects or could pay the bands a few $100 in royalties and things like that. But there, Roar is definitely a unique situation where he figured out, he was smart enough, the guy who started to realize that most contracts, because cassettes hadn't been that prominent yet, most contracts did not tie an artist into a label when it came to a cassette format. So he could go to somebody like Richard Hell or Suicide or the Ramones or whatever and say, I can put a tape out of something that your label won't put out because they don't have any rights to it. And that was a way that he was able to kind of get enough artists on there who had enough selling power to actually make a living off of running that label.
6: Interesting. And so, you know, much of what we're talking about now is sort of the heyday is the 1980s, but certainly cassette culture, as we're talking about, it extends into the 1990s. What happens in the 21st century?
4: So much.
5: Well, obviously the simple explanation is CDs sort of take over, and that format kind of drives tapes away a little bit. And, you know, even though people are still making mixtapes and stuff, I guess CDRs kind of took it over, although I don't think anybody has near the nostalgia and memories of making CDRs for people that people did for tapes. There's just something a little different about it, especially once computers could take CDs. It just felt like a different kind of thing. And then, you know, for after then CDs kind of die and vinyl, everything kind of dies sort of physical format eventually, in terms of once streaming is happening and once file sharing is happening, things like that. Tapes kind of survive on the smallest level. Basically, there are still people making tape labels, but it's, you know, very boutique-y. And then, as I was mentioning before, over the last 10, 20 years, a lot of labels started, you know, when vinyl resurges and people realize they do want to be buying physical product again, and not everybody's satisfied with just streaming music, that if a label wants to get in that game, cassettes are a much more viable way of doing it. They're cheaper and faster, and just and in a way kind of cooler. They harken back to a different time, and they have different opportunities to make artwork, and like the fold out things are kind of cool with all the different things you can put in them and stuff. And the vinyl resurgence has partially become this kind of like upscale thing, and tapes are never going to be an upscale thing, which is cool to a lot of people who put out music. That's not why they get into it, to make it, you know, a collector's item, or to make it something that only people with a certain amount of money can buy. It's a much more of a DIY, you know, street level kind of format. And so I think that appeal has worked again for some people. It's never going to be as big as it was, but that's true of vinyl and CDs too.
4: Well, right, I've heard anecdotally from artists, you know, over the past few years about the music they bring with them to shows to sell at the merch table. They'll bring vinyl and cassettes, you know, they're not bringing CDs. And, you know, the station where I DJ, we started adding cassettes again, I don't know, five or 6 years ago. And I mean, I like the idea personally that it's much harder to digitize that kind of material, you know, like it's unlikely that people are going to take that tape and put it in a tape deck and digitize it. So it kind of remains in that form. And I'm curious if you've heard that, is that part of the rationale for people releasing cassettes, or is there always a download code and I'm just being romanticizing it.
5: That's an interesting one. I mean, I haven't heard so much that people think if they put it on cassette, no one will share it digitally. Because yeah, I think most of them do come with download codes. I do think that a lot of people who value physical formats, especially the labels, do realize that there's still something ephemeral to the MP3. I mean, you might download it and trade it, but it's gonna, you know, you're gonna lose the hard drive eventually. You're gonna forget where you put it or whatever. Whereas your cassettes are a lot more accessible still, a lot more. It's more of a permanent format. CDs and vinyl are that way too. So yeah, I don't necessarily think it's about keeping them from becoming digital. I do think that the thing that you're mentioning about how hard it is to digitize kind of translates over how less convenient a format it is in terms of listening. Like, you can't skip around, you can't pick the needle up and put it. And I think a lot of labels, especially the kind of experimental music I'm into, like that, because it's about longer pieces sometimes. And so it sort of forces you to listen to the whole tape, which, you know, if you're still enough of a music fan to be buying tapes now, you're probably listening to music that way anyway. But it's one thing I always liked about cassettes is it has a kind of a commitment aspect to it. Once I hit play, I'm probably going to listen to the whole thing, which isn't always true of the other formats.
6: And you released with your book, you also released a cassette. You put your money where your mouth is, or where your pen is.
5: That's right.
6: So tell us a little bit about the cassette. What's on it? Mm-hmm.
5: Cool. Well, when I was sort of doing pie in the sky plans, I was thinking it'd be great to have a cassette that talks about all the different types of music, or has talked all the different types of music I have in the book. But that would have just been a rights nightmare. I don't know how I ever could have pulled that together. But it did occur to me, since I have a chapter at the end that's about more recent underground tape labels who I've written about, who I've become friendly with some of them, things like that, that this might be a fun way for people to find out what that kind of music sounds like now. So I went to I went to 12 of those labels that I talked about and said, would you be willing to give me one track from your catalog that could go on a compilation tape? And they were almost all of them were really cool about it, really interested in it. And so I made a cassette that you can buy at Bandcamp with the book or by itself, that's got 12 different tracks. Well, a lot of different types of music on it, but all kind of generally falling under kind of the more experimental, outsider, avant-garde range of music. And then to make things simpler, so I didn't have to get a big spreadsheet of all the labels that I was working with and everything, I asked them, "Is it okay if I donated to a charity?" And I donated it to this guy who's restoring all the cassette work of a underground artist named Minoy, who must have made like 300 albums in his lifetime or whatever, and they've all sort of been lost. And he got a trove of them, and he's slowly putting them all up on Bandcamp. So the money goes to help him doing that.
6: I think I've heard of this. Are you able to say anything more about Minoy or what type of music Minoy made?
5: Yeah, he was a really interesting guy. He made, you know, underground art, concept art, kind of experimental music. A lot of it's sort of what would be called noise or drone. But he made it in very inventive ways. He would sometimes make some noise on one tape, make some noise on another, put them on two boom boxes, tape in between those going and walk around the room. So he's sort of like live mixing some other sources he had. He also was very collaborative, although he was kind of almost to the point of being a shut-in, like he stayed in his house and just made music, but he would often send it to other people, ask them to send him sources, which was a big scene in the 80s and 90s, the underground tape scene of people making music with each other from long distances on cassettes. So that's kind of if you're curious what it sounds like, it's basically noise and drone, but it's really lots of different textures, lots of different sources, lots of different wild things happening on them. And really, I think he's a really fascinating character.
6: Are there any stories you wanted to pursue or tell in the book that you weren't able to, either maybe because you just wanted to keep the book a particular length, or just you weren't able to get there, you weren't able to get the sources you need or tell it adequately to your own satisfaction?
5: Sure. I mean, well, there is a whole chapter called The Tape Hunters, which is about people who are sort of unearthing tapes from all over the globe. That was kind of my only way to actually approach non-Western use of cassettes, because in non-Western countries, cassettes were almost more influential than they were here, given the fact that there was so much more control over what got released. Cassettes were a way to circumvent that. And there's whole books about individual countries dealing with cassettes. So there was no way for me to cover all of that. And also I couldn't travel to those places and stuff. So I luckily kind of came up with a solution of talking to people who go to these countries and dig up cassettes out of stalls and stuff and are preserving the music. So I think that worked out pretty well, though I'd love to write a big book on how it affected every country in the world, you know. The only other one that I feel like I could have worked in that if I had the chance again, I might pursue harder is in the chapter where I talk about genres that kind of were created with the help of cassettes or boosted by cassettes, new age music, especially in the 70s and 80s, was really almost exclusively on cassette.
6: Really?
5: Exclusively on kind of private pressy. I mean, there were a lot of private press records too, but for a while there, cassettes, like some of Alice Coltrane's more spiritual music is coming back on vinyl now, but was only on cassette. And so there was a reason why, but I never really was able to find the hook that made me figure out why that exactly, that format was so powerful for new age artists. And unfortunately, I just didn't have time to dig hard enough. I'm sure there's a story there, but I didn't find it in the time I had allotted to write the book.
6: It makes me wonder if, you know, on the one hand, you know, it seems like an obvious potential answer is just, as you've mentioned, the inexpensiveness of it, right? Yep. I mean, you know, a side that we don't really touch on here into cassettes, of course, is how they were used to distribute spoken word, whether it's, whether they're sermons, instructional tapes, all sorts of things like this is a whole nother side to cassettes that we're not even really dealing with. But in part, you know, one of the reasons they were used is because it was inexpensive to distribute. And then I wonder, it makes me wonder if there's even kind of a praxis reason, there's a practical reason, like in terms of new age music, you know, is it easier to bring with you into if you're going to meditate or do yoga or something? Is there just something simply more practical to it? Just thinking of the only other alternative would have been an LP. And do you want to have to flip over the LP or pick up the needle at the end?
5: Right.
6: Exactly. When you're in pursuit of Nirvana.
4: Or even like even from the economic where you purchase it, maybe it's easier to get it in the New Age bookstore.
5: Right. Right.
4: If it's on cassette.
5: Yeah, I mean, I certainly can remember going into those kind of stores and seeing mostly cassettes in those kind of stores. And I think it's a neat story there. I never like quite connected with it, but certainly you can see how it lends itself to, like you say, not only the not flipping the record, but also, to being able to represent long pieces, repetitive pieces. It kind of makes sense that you can hit play and you can get up to like almost 60 minutes of one piece happening.
6: That's
5: it
6: right.
5: Works well for that, you know.
6: That's true, right? Because LPs are kind of limited to about 40 minutes of total length before the quality really takes a stiff nosedive. Mm-hmm. And a cassette, right, can be easily 90 minutes, 45 minutes aside, and sometimes even longer. And I'm sure that that has some real interplay with the type of art that you can create or want to create. You know, in the same way, it's sort of an apocryphal story, but they say that the CD, they settled on 74 minutes as the original maximum length for CDs so that it would be able to contain the entirety of Beethoven's Ninth. Because up to that time, it was a piece that was never easily contained on a single, you know, a single LP, certainly, or even easily contained on a cassette without having to flip it over. Again, it may be apocryphal, but it's often the legend for why that's there. So that's an interesting thought.

0: Sounds like you continue to be a cassette listener and user.
1: I am, yeah. I mean, because I write about a lot of music on cassette, people still send me, you know, promotional copies and things like that. So I have a pile of them because of that. But I also still buy a lot of things on cassette because it is cheap. You know, if you go on Bandcamp, you can get, you know, five albums for $30 or whatever, which you know, that's one piece of vinyl right now can be $30. So it's a fun way to support, you know. And I feel like kind of like it's there's a little bit of a tip jar aspect to it. You know, if I buy a cassette directly from an artist on their website or on Bandcamp, I'm supporting them regardless of whether I really need or want the cassette itself. I like their music, and I want to, you know, I want to do more than give them 0.001 cent per stream.
0: And there's still commercial cassette duplication happening, right?
1: There is.
0: Yeah. So these bands can, I guess there are probably some that are sitting at home with dual decks or DIY situations of decks all connected together, duplicating them themselves, but also right. They can send it off and have them sort of commercially made, right?
1: Yeah, that's more common now. There are some people that still do dubbing, but it's so cheap and fast to do cassettes that, yeah, most of them are doing them at manufacturers. There's only a few left, but they all are really doing well right now.
0: And part of that is, as I understand, you know, sort of the irony of the resurgence in vinyl is that if you're a band and you want to get vinyl made, it's difficult at this point. You might have to get in line, yep. And it'll get expensive. So the cassette is the kind of easier route to go. Yep. So Mark, it's been wonderful talking to you here on Radio Survivor. Where can people find your book, learn more about your podcast and what you do?
1: Sure. Well, the book itself, my Bandcamp site for it is just highbiasbook.bandcamp.com. 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My podcast about music books is basically just like every podcast is available in Apple Podcasts, Google Podcasts, Spotify, all those kind of places. So it basically is out wherever you want to find it. And yeah, that's basically where you can find out about my stuff.
0: Yeah. And we'll just do the quick hat tip. You were in college radio as well, right?
1: Yes. Yeah. Well, college radio changed my life. Yeah. I mean, it's the main reason I'm into everything I'm into now is because of college radio. It was my best experience. I still have so many fond memories about it. And like you were mentioning before, it you know, making mixtapes is like being a DJ. And I think the part of the reason I'm still attracted to cassettes is because I still think of them as something I was doing in college when I was listening to, you know, DJing as a or listening to the station itself. So
2: college you have radio to give a best. Shout out to your college radio station. Which was it?
1: Oh, yeah. It's WCWM at the College of William Mary in Williamsburg, Virginia. And I also briefly was at WTJU at University of Virginia, which is also a great station. So, yeah, I mean, college radio is the best.
2: What kind of shows did you do?
1: I was, you know, it was the late 80s, early 90s, so I was really into indie rock then, so that mostly what I did. I got into some more experimental stuff, and I was getting into jazz back then, too, but, you know, I mean, it was the kind of thing where, like, I was playing Pavement and bands like that constantly, and the Feelies and things like, you know, just rock and roll that isn't quite as co-opted, which
0: did
1: is what college radio is good for. That's the reason. Yeah, I did a little bit. I mean, cassettes are difficult to play on the radio.
0: Yes.
1: Especially if you just want to play one part of it, they are. But every once in a while, I'd put on a longer piece from a cassette. And so I definitely did that.
0: Wonderful. Thank you, Mark Masters. Your book is High Bias, The Distorted History of the Cassette Tape. And that brings to a close this edition of Radio Survivor. Thank you for spending this time with us. Thank you, Jennifer, for joining me on this particular episode. And you can, of course, find Radio Survivor at radiosurvivor.com. 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

0: Hi, this is Kevin Nealon. Did you know that tens of millions of animals are killed in laboratories every year in experiments that don't improve human health? 9 out of 10 new drugs that work in animals fail in humans. 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
1: Dad, the house is surrounded by zombies.
2: Apparently, it's a countywide zombie apocalypse.
3: What do we do? Call 911. They'll know.
1: Dad, 911 is just for emergencies.
2: Yeah, Dad. 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
3: Oh.
4: While there probably won't be a zombie apocalypse in Ventura County, there could be floods, earthquakes, and other disasters. If a disaster does strike, remain calm and call 211 for the most up-to-date information to keep you and your family safe.
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6: Oh, thank you, Mary. 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
6: Oh, how very insightful. I've got absolutely no idea what to expect from that title, but given this is a CBS Radio Mystery Theatre production, I'm looking forward to moments of quiet terror becoming minutes of stark horror.
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0: welcome. I'm E.G. Marshall. One of the most beloved of all books is Mother Goose. I dare say everyone in the world knows Ring Around a Rosie, Mistress Mary Quite Contrary, Ba Ba Black Sheep. Many of those nursery rhymes were based on actual fact. Ring Around a Rosie depicted death from the plague in the 14th century. Mistress Mary was commonly thought to be Mary, Queen of Scots. And Ba Ba Black Sheep was a protest of the common people against confiscation of property by the royalty. But I wonder what promoted Hickory Dickory Dock, the mouse ran up the clock. The clock struck one, and down he runs. Hickory Dickory Dock.
1: Charlie, look. The door to the clock.
2: It's opening.
1: All by itself.
2: At this point, I'd believe anything.
0: Our mystery drama, Hickory Dickory Doom, was written especially for the Radio Mystery Theater by Bob Duren and stars Tony Roberts and Patricia Elliott.

0: One of our more popular American pastimes is attending garage and tag sales. There seems to be something about buying someone else's junk that fascinates most of us. But of course, not all garage sales offer junk. Some of them have some very usable merchandise. And occasionally, you might pick up a real antique. The garage sale we're about to visit now with Charlotte and Charlie Tucker contains the belongings of a recently departed minister, a bachelor, who left his earthly possessions to his nephew, a Richard Lum. Let's join them on the lawn of the Lum's home in southern Pennsylvania.
1: There's some real nice things here, Charlotte.
2: I'm amazed at the prizes. Everything's underpriced.
1: They probably want to get rid of it fast. See anything you like?
2: It's all beautiful. I'd like to find a pretty lamp if there are any. Mother hates that one I have in the guest room.
1: Oh, that's right. Yeah, she gets in day after tomorrow.
2: And remember your promise, Charlie. No golf or cards for the 2 weeks Mother's here. You know she adores you. I think she makes her visits more to see you than me.
1: Hey, I hope she brings her tarot cards.
2: And that's another thing. No teasing her about her interest in the occult. The last time she read the cards for you, everything she said came true. You landed that job with the Cromwell Agency and made art director 6 months later.
1: Yeah, but that might have been because...
3: Can I help you with anything? I'm Mr. Lum.
2: Oh, well, I would be interested in a lamp.
3: Lamps are up on the porch. My uncle had some lovely ones.
2: Your uncle was the minister?
3: Yeah, I was his only living relative, and he left all this to me. I really can't keep it. We have no room for it all.
1: Then this isn't his home?
3: No. No, I live here. My wife and I carted the things from the parsonage in Milford. I'll leave you to browse. I hope you like one of the lamps.
1: Hey, you want to head for the porch?
2: Well, let's just stroll and look around. We'll get to the lamps.
1: Hey, check that grandfather clock. That's an oldie.
2: What a beauty.
1: It doesn't know what time it is. It just struck one, and it's 10 minutes to 11.
2: Looks so old. I bet it costs a fortune.
1: Hey, you just wanted a lamp, remember?
2: Oh, but I didn't mean we'd buy it. But it is awfully good looking.
1: It's in great condition, too.
2: Charlie, wouldn't it look perfect in the south corner of the dining room? It almost matches that antique hutch Mother gave us when she moved to Florida.
1: Yeah, it would. But ask the price first before you start redecorating.
2: Well, it'll probably be more than we can afford. It's got to be at least 100 years old.
3: Older than that. I saw you admiring the clock.
1: How much?
3: I priced it at 200. Not much call for grandfather clocks today in the newer homes. Rooms are smaller, more modern, and this one doesn't chime.
2: But it just did.
3: You say this clock struck?
1: Yes, just as we passed it.
3: Well, that is extraordinary.
2: $200, you said. We'll take it.
3: Sold. Now, do you still want to see the lamps?
2: Yes, I still need one for the guest room.
3: I'll help you to the car with the clock. Thanks.
2: And I'll go and check out the lamps.
3: They're on the porch, remember? I'll be back in a moment to help you move the clock.
2: And a very beautiful one, too. Funny what he said about it never chiming, though. Isn't it?
1: Careful now. Watch the chair.
2: See it.
1: Oh, the clock weighs a ton. I never found one this heavy. Okay, your end down first.
2: Here we go.
1: Oh, there we are. Oh. Now, come around here and just steady her as we stand her up.
2: Oh, it looks so much bigger inside here than it did on the lawn.
1: It's a matter of perspective. There we are.
2: Ah. It is imposing, isn't it?
1: It looks better there than I thought it would.
2: Well, let's polish it up first, then see if you can get it going.
1: Okay.
2: Here, you rub it down with the linseed oil, and I'll do the glass on the door.
1: Hey, this wood is fantastic. I can't tell what it is, but... maple, maybe? Or even oak?
2: I think we found a steal today.
1: Hey, you know, Charlotte, the grain in this wood has a sort of design to it.
2: Hmm?
1: Look, like foreign characters or something.
2: Yes. I see what you mean. This looks like a row of A's.
1: Yeah, and see here? Look, here's a ram's head.
2: But they're not carved. The wood's as smooth as glass.
3: Yeah, well, it couldn't be paint.
2: No. Could it be that the wood just grew that way?
3: That's possible, I guess. But these figures are so clear. It doesn't seem like an accident of nature.
2: Look, there are more on the other side. You don't really notice them until you look for them.
3: This oil really brings out the color and the grain of the wood.
2: I want to clean the inside of the door. Have you got the key?
3: Oh, yeah. Here in my pocket. Here. Gee, maybe these are some sort of religious symbols, hmm? It belonged to a minister. But they don't look like...
2: Charlie.
3: Yeah?
2: Put your hand inside here.
3: Inside the clock?
2: Go ahead. Feel it?
3: Yeah. Yeah, the air is sort of cool and damp. I didn't feel that when we took the pendulum out to bring it home. But then the clock was out in the hot sun.
2: Why would the air inside the clock be cooler than room temperature?
3: It beats me.
2: Oh, Mike's awake. I'll have to heat up the bottle, darling.
3: Yeah, you go ahead. I'll finish. I want to fool around with the works and see if I can get it going and figure out what goes with the chime. Speak of the devil. There it goes again. Second time this morning.
2: You spent half of yesterday working on it. It's obvious there's something wrong with it that you can't fix. Oh, better hurry and finish your lunch. Mother's plane gets in 2 hours.
3: You sure you won't change your mind about coming along?
2: No, and Mother won't mind. Mike's been so fussy and restless these past 2 days. I think he's coming down with something.
3: Probably another tooth.
2: And Tinker hasn't been around all morning. It's not like her to stay away so long. I'm going to go and look for her.
3: Hey, cats do as they please, and you know it.
2: But yesterday she wouldn't come in at all. She'd start up the porch steps, and then she'd arch her back and spit. She refused to come into the house.
3: Well, she'll be all right. Cats know how to take care of themselves. And I'd better get going. Traffic to the airport might be heavy. And will you see how your grandson's grown? He grows some every day, it seems.
4: He'll be walking soon. He's 10 months old tomorrow.
3: You'll be seeing him in about 30 seconds. We're home.
4: Oh, there's Charlotte. Oh, she looks a little thinner, don't you think?
3: Yeah, well, she's taken up jogging.
4: Hi. Hello, darling.
2: Oh, Mother. Oh, how good to see you again. Oh, you look wonderful.
4: And feel it, too.
2: Oh, I'm so sorry about not coming to the airport.
4: Oh, that's all right, dear. What's the difference?
3: Now put your bags in your room, Mother.
2: Thanks, Charlie. How was the flight?
4: Oh, rough and bumpy. I skipped the food and stuck with my old-fashioned.
2: We're cooking out tonight. You'll get one of Charlie's steak specials.
4: Oh, that'll be nice. Charlie tells me you've taken up job.
2: What's the matter? Mother, what is it?
4: I feel...
2: Charlie! Mother, are you sick? Here, sit down.
4: No, I'm not sick. I never felt it in this house before.
3: What do you want?
2: Felt what?
4: A force. Very, very faint.
3: What's the matter?
4: What kind of force? When I stepped inside the house, it crushed me ever so lightly. Oh, I could even be mistaken.
3: Hey, what is this?
2: Do you feel it now?
4: No, not at all now.
2: Come on upstairs and lie down. You said you had eaten. Maybe that's it.
4: No, I don't need to lie down, dear. I shouldn't have alarmed you. It was nothing. I want to see my grandson.
2: Are you sure you're all right, Mother?
4: Of course. Now, where is that Mike?
2: Well, he's still sleeping. But it's almost time for his dinner.
4: All right. I'll go upstairs, unpack, and freshen up.
2: Well, you can look in on him. He might even be awake.
4: I'll just tiptoe in and see. I'll be down in a little while.
3: Hey, what was she so upset about?
1: I still don't understand.
2: Neither do I. She said she felt a force, but then she tried to brush it off as though it wasn't anything at all.
1: Yeah, I heard.
2: It kind of bothers me, though. Mother is sensitive to those things, but what kind of force could be in our house?
1: You think that's what's spooking Tinker? You said she's gone again.
2: I don't know. I certainly don't feel anything.
1: No, neither do I. And you know how I feel about psychic phenomena. Look, if Mom doesn't bring it up again, let's forget it.
2: I hope I can. Are you going to work a while? I'm going to bed.
1: Just a minute or two. I want to look at this new hosiery layout and then sleep on it.
2: Mother and Mike are both dead to the world. Those flights always tire her. Charlie, did Mother say anything more to you about her feelings? I mean, about the force, as she calls it, and the clock.
1: No, not really. Just that she thought the marks on the clock were ancient symbols or something.
2: Yes. Remember how she dismissed it while we were having dinner? I couldn't pin her down to a direct answer.
1: So she doesn't want to make you nervous.
2: Well, it only makes me more nervous. There's something I didn't mention. When I told her we thought the cool air inside the clock came from the type of wood, she said that could be one explanation.
1: Oh, she has another?
2: She wouldn't say.
1: Charlotte, hey, you didn't mess around with my drawing board, did you?
2: What? I never go near it when you're working on the layout.
1: Well, the sketch I did yesterday is all smudged. Look.
2: Well, darling, I have no idea how
1: it
2: that...
1: didn't blow to the floor, maybe. You picked it up?
2: No, absolutely not. I've told you.
1: Well, how could something no one touched smudge up like that? I mean, these inks don't blur.
2: Charlie, I give you my word. I
1: know, Charlotte. I'm not accusing. I'm just mystified. I'll have to do the whole thing over again in the morning.
2: Well, come into bed then.
1: Yeah, I'll be right in. Gee, that's strange. It just couldn't happen like that.

0: What? What's the matter?
1: It's the clock. Listen. It hasn't stopped. Usually it's only one or two strokes. Charlie, I'm scared.
0: So what time is it?
1: 2 o'clock.
0: Well, I'm going down. I just don't hold with that supernatural
1: stuff. You're going down there?
0: Of course.
1: Well, I'm coming with you.
2: I heard you two in the hall. What's the matter with the clock?
0: Well, that's what I'm going to find out. I'll stop that chiming if I have to break the whole damn mechanism.
2: I'd be very careful, Charlie. They take my advice and don't touch it.
0: I'm going to do something to stop the chimes. It's gone haywire.
2: Do as Mother says, Charlie, please. Don't touch it.
0: But it looks like I don't have to. It's stopped. Hey, wait. Do you feel that?
2: Yes. A little gust of cool air?
0: Yeah. Damp. I'm going into the dining room. Uh-oh. That's where it's coming from. The front of the clock's open. Look.
2: The whole room's cold. Something opened that door to the clock. Something? Well, it couldn't have been someone, could it? Charlotte, put on some coffee. It's time we faced facts.
3: And high time, I'd say, wouldn't you? Whether Charlotte and Charlie want to admit it or not, there's something strange going on in their home. Charlotte's mother realizes it, and realized it the moment she set foot in the house.

0: Things always seem more sinister in the middle of the night, don't they? At 2 o'clock in the morning, our little fears are magnified many times. And at 2:15 this morning, in the brightly lighted kitchen of Charlotte and Charlie Tucker, the sinister happening of the past few moments hangs heavily over the three figures huddled over their coffee.
1: There is something strange in this house, Charlotte. Something psychic.
2: Oh, really?
1: Now, wait. I know you both take my interest in parapsychology lightly. Oh, you have every right.
2: I'm not going to make light of it, Mother. Not after this. You never did tell me your explanation for the cool air in the clock.
1: Well, I don't know what causes that. But something psychic is developing in this house.
3: Developing?
1: I felt it the moment I came in yesterday afternoon. I tried not to make too much of it. I avoided your questions. But I'm too concerned now. I really am.
3: But why? Why would our house all of a sudden be possessed, if that's what you mean? And what's the clock got to do with it?
1: Well, I think whatever it is, in this house, started when you brought that clock home.
3: For what reason?
1: Well, again, I have to say, Charlie, I don't know. But have you noticed anything else strange in the house, other than the peculiar behavior of that clock?
2: Well, the baby's been awfully restless lately. I mean, more than usual. And Tinker, she wouldn't come in the house yesterday. She's run off and... Charlie, your layout.
3: Well, now you've got me wondering.
1: What was that about a layout?
3: Oh, it's a hosiery ad I've been working on. It's been smudged, and nobody in the house could have done it.
1: Except, perhaps, a spirit.
2: Oh, Mother.
3: Well, now that seems even more unlikely. How could a spirit smudge a physical drawing?
1: Poltergeists can actually hurl furniture around.
3: Oh, we've got poltergeists?
1: Charlie. Charlotte, I'm very serious. I think you should call in a psychic investigator, a ghost breaker.
2: You are serious.
1: Very much. Now, there's a particularly good one I know of. Oh, I don't know him personally, but he has an international reputation. Now, he might be interested in this.
3: I thought these guys just prowl around old English mansions.
1: Oh, far from it, Charlie. They're willing to make a preliminary examination almost anywhere. And they can usually tell right away if there's a hoax involved, or if it's just coincidental events. But I personally think there is nothing coincidental here.
3: Well, how would we get in touch with this investigator?
1: His name is Paul Carlton. Yes, the American Society for Psychical Research could get in touch with him. Oh, they'd be sure to be interested, too.
2: Charlie, do you think we should... go that far? It scares me.
1: Charlotte, the sooner this thing is brought out in the open, the better.
3: Well, I'm with you, Motherlane. I'm all for this poor Carlton having a look, if he's willing to come.
1: Would you like me to get in touch with him?
3: Yes.
1: All right. I'll call the society for you first thing in the morning. Hello?
4: Mrs. Lee?
1: Yes?
4: Paul Carlton. The society gave me your message.
1: Oh, yes, Mr. Carlton. Thank you for calling.
4: Not at all. I'm very interested in all you told them. When may I examine the house and the clock?
1: Oh, just a minute, please. Charlotte, he wants to see the house. When can I tell him?
2: Well, the sooner the better. Tomorrow, if you want.
1: Mr. Carlton?
4: Yes?
1: Any time is fine with us.
4: Well, I have a speaking engagement in Philadelphia tomorrow night. I could be there day after tomorrow. Say, 10 in the morning?
1: Yes, any time.
4: And Mrs. Lee, today and tomorrow, be very alert to anything else that occurs in the house. The more details, the better.
1: I understand.
4: I'll see you Thursday morning.
3: Here he is. There's a cab pulling up out front.
1: Oh, I'm so nervous. Oh,
2: you and me both.
3: He's just going to look around, isn't he? I mean, he's not going to conjure up a lot of evil spirits, right?
1: Of course not, Charlie, but I'm anxious to see if he confirms my feelings.
3: Well, look, we might as well go out and welcome him. We know he's here. Mr. Colton.
5: Hello. Mr. Tucker?
3: Yes, welcome. We appreciate your coming.
5: Oh, thank you. But I'm the one who's appreciative.
3: Come in. This is my wife, Charlotte.
2: How do you do?
5: My pleasure, madam.
3: And my mother-in-law, Mrs. Lee.
5: Ah, yes, we spoke.
1: Oh, it's an honor to meet you, Mr. Carlton. I've read both your books.
5: Well, thank you. You're interested in parapsychology, then?
1: Well, I dabble.
5: Now then. Let's get to work. May I see this celebrated clock?
3: Right there in the dining room. Follow me.
5: Ah, yes. A beauty, isn't it? Certainly an antique.
1: Charlotte, he didn't feel anything strange like I did.
2: He might have and not mentioned it.
5: Mrs. Lee, you were right about these characters in the wood.
1: Oh, they are symbols, then. Oh, I was pretty sure.
5: Would you open the door, please? I want to examine inside.
3: Sure. We've kept it locked ever since that experience night before last.
5: Well, I want to get into that in more detail later.
3: There you are.
5: Yeah, it's definitely cooler. I'll just shine my pocket flash in here. Doesn't seem to be any reason for it.
1: Good heavens.
5: What is it?
3: Your voice, it's echoing like a canyon.
5: What do you mean?
3: Well, when your head was inside the clock, your voice echoed.
5: Show me. You speak in there.
3: All right. Hickory dickory dock. The mouse ran up the clock.
5: That is extraordinary. I didn't hear my own voice like that.
1: As though you and Charlie were talking into a long tunnel.
5: The inside is solid all around. Sound should be muffled.
1: There is something psychic about it, isn't there, Mr. Carlton?
5: Well, at this point, let's say there is need for more explanation. I'm going to take another look. Solid wood inside, all right. There's a name etched in here. Probably the maker. Might give us a good clue.
1: Can you read it?
5: Yes. It's faint. S-A-R-G-A-T-A-M-A-S.
3: Saga something?
5: It's either a wry joke, or...
1: What is it?
5: Saga Tanis, Mrs. Lee. In witchcraft.
1: Oh, yes. One of the devil's lieutenants.
5: Brigadier, to be exact. Yes. Saga Tanis, whose specialty is opening locks.
2: Devil. Brigadier. Oh, really?
5: You do have a curiosity here, Mrs. Tucker. There's much justification for further investigation.
1: I thought so.
5: With your permission, I want to return with a medium I work with frequently. She's gifted and brilliant. Enormous sensitivity.
3: You mean a seance?
5: Oh, not exactly, but if the strange qualities of the clock are the result of spiritual forces, Margaret Egan will know it.
1: Charlotte?
2: Well, we've gone this far. We might as well.
5: Now, keep the door to the clock locked, as you have done. By the way, has the cat returned?
2: No.
5: That's a very definite sign. Animal behavior is almost always an indication of the unseen. I'd like to go over the entire house now. And then I'll be in touch with you after I talk with the medium.
6: Hello?
5: Margaret, it's Paul Carlton.
6: Oh, hello, Paul. How are you?
5: Fine. I have a job for you, a fascinating case. It's a home in Pennsylvania. Everything centers around an old clock with the name Sargatanus etched on the inside.
6: Sargatanus?
5: I thought that would impress you.
6: The devil's locksmith!
5: When can you work with me?
6: Oh, any time. Perhaps the sooner the better.
5: Good. We'll drive down tomorrow. I'll fill you in on the details on the way.
2: Is there anything special you'll need, Mrs. Egan?
7: No, Mrs. Tucker, no. Just a comfortable chair.
5: I might explain that hopefully through Margaret's trance, we'll be able to learn the nature of the spirit that inhabits the clock.
3: Are you serious?
5: Oh, very much so.
7: Oh, there is a spiritual force at work in this house, Mrs. Tucker. I felt it the moment I entered.
5: We believe it's the only explanation for the phenomena you've experienced.
2: But you're not going to make anything appear, are you?
7: Oh, no, Mrs. Tucker. This is not a seance. No hand-holding or dim lights. In my trance, if I can contact my guide, we may be able to learn how to deal with whatever force is in here.
5: Why don't we get started, Margaret?
7: Well, I'm ready. Just let me relax a moment. Leona! Leona! We need your help, Leona! Leona?
5: What can you tell us of Sargatanus?
7: Why do you wish to know?
5: We believe he's at work.
7: Sargatanus is imprisoned. He has been imprisoned for 103 years.
5: We have reason to think he's at work.
7: Impossible.
5: We have in our possession a clock with his name etched into the wood.
7: Subrit, therefore Dundee.
5: What? Speak again, Leona.
7: Borg to Prom.
5: Oh, she's losing contact. Leona, can you hear me?
7: Sargatanus imprisoned.
2: Charlie, look. The door to the clock.
3: It's opening.
2: All by itself. That cold air again, too.
3: Look. Something floated out of the clock.
2: I saw it, too. What was it?
3: I don't know. I don't want to know.
2: She said she wouldn't make anything appear.
3: Margaret. Margaret.
7: Oh, did I make contact?
3: Briefly. We lost her. Mr. Carlton, look at the clock.
5: Yes, I saw it opening during the trance.
2: Then you saw something float out while you were talking to Mrs. Egan.
7: Something floated out of it?
3: Yes.
7: An ectoplasmic manifestation?
5: There was a manifestation of some sort. But all we got from Leona was gibberish. Except at the beginning, when she said Sargatanus was imprisoned.
7: Oh, I've got more work to do. I don't have the strength for another trance now. But I want to consult my books and my charts. I've got to do more research on Sargatanus.
5: And that does seem to be the key to this.
7: Yes, I think so.
2: But what was it that came out of the clock? Is it still here?
7: Very likely.
3: Look, I think we're going too far with all of this.
7: Oh, it would not be wise to stop now.
2: Are you going to get rid of these spirits for us?
7: Well, we cannot promise that. What we are trying to do now is identify them.
2: But we don't care how they're identified. We want them out of our house.
5: I know how you feel, Mrs. Tucker, but try not to be frightened or discouraged. So far, There seems to be no evil spirit involved. Playful, perhaps. And often they'll simply leave a dwelling of their own accord. But we do want to continue our investigation.
2: All right. We'll go along with anything. Only please, the sooner you can clear this up, the better.
7: Yes, we will be in touch in a few days after my research. Is there anything I can do to help? I'm so fascinated by all this.
5: Thank you, Mrs. Lee, but at the moment, I don't think so. Just be alert to anything that may happen. You'll hear from us very shortly.
7: It's Margaret. I think we have stumbled on the case of the century.
4: Explain.
7: Sargatanus is the key, all right. Now, can you get in touch with the people the Tuckers got that clock from?
4: Well, I don't know. I suppose so. Why?
7: Well, if my calculations are correct...
4: Yes?
7: ...and the information I have so far points to it, that clock the Tuckers bought used to be known as... the gate to hell.

certainly glad she said used to be. Although with all those strange goings-on at the Tucker household, I wonder if someone or something is trying to open the gate again. But why? Why now all of a sudden? And why pick on the innocent Tuckers? I don't have the answers, but perhaps someone or something will.

0: In Dante's Inferno, the poet tells us the inscription above the entrance to hell is, "Abandon hope, all ye who enter here." Well, that inscription is not on the antique clock purchased by Charlie and Charlotte Tucker. Only the strange name Sargatanus, supposed to be a disciple of the devil. But our medium friend, Margaret Egan, thinks the clock was an entrance to hell, which seems surprising. For if I were to imagine an entrance to hell, I'd picture it in some deep jungle, arctic waste, desolate mountain range, or perhaps even a New York City brownstone house. Hardly a clock.
1: Oh, it's becoming more incessant, isn't it? Oh,
2: it's really driving me crazy. I want Charlie to get rid of it. Just take it anywhere. Destroy it.
1: I'd let Paul Carlton and Margaret Egan have another go at it first. They're coming tomorrow, aren't they?
2: Yes. And I hope this is...
1: What's the matter?
2: There he is again.
1: Who?
2: That man crossing the street. I saw him yesterday. At least I think it's a man.
1: Well, so?
2: Look at him. Hunchback. So oddly dressed, as though he were trying to hide his entire body.
1: Now, why should you think anything of it?
2: I had the feeling he was watching our house.
1: Oh, now, Charlotte, I know we're unnerved by what's been happening, dear.
2: I know. I'm imagining all sorts of things. Oh, I hope these people can solve something for us tomorrow. I can't go on like this.
1: I know I suggested having them in. But maybe it's just intensified things.
2: It's simple, really. If the clock is spooked, we get rid of the clock and the spooks along with it.
1: I'm not sure it's as simple as that.
2: Oh, you're sounding like them.
3: I'm going to the village, dear. You want anything in particular?
2: What about Wolfbane and Frankincense?
3: I wish I could laugh at that.
2: Oh, dear. Here he comes.
3: Who? What?
1: Yes, he's coming up the walk.
2: That oddly dressed man. I saw him yesterday. He has been watching the house.
3: Well, I'll see what he wants.
2: Well, don't let him in. I have a strange feeling, that's all.
4: Yes? I must see the clock.
3: What? Who are you? What do you want?
4: I must see the clock.
3: What do you know about our clock?
4: I must see it, please.
3: If you take that scarf off your face, maybe I can understand you better.
2: Get rid of him, Charlie, please.
4: I know about your clock, which chimes. I have heard the chime. I must see it.
3: Are you an antique dealer?
4: No.
3: Well, what do you mean you've heard the chime?
2: Charlie, don't.
4: May I just see it, then I'll leave.
3: What do you know about it?
4: Perhaps a great deal.
3: Well, maybe you could answer some questions for us about the clock.
4: Perhaps.
3: Well, just a look, then. It's in the dining room. Come in. Charlotte, look, he just may be able to shed some light on this.
2: How do you know about the clock? That's what I want to know.
4: I have heard it chime. Ah, yes, there it is.
2: Charlie, what is he doing?
3: Hey, now, look, wait a minute. Look, you can't open that door. It's locked.
4: Everlast, after all these years.
2: He opened it.
3: Hey, what the...
2: Good heavens, he's stepping in.
3: Oh, hey, get out of there.
2: Stop him, Charlie.
3: What the devil do you think you're doing?
4: I'm going to summon the others.
2: He disappeared. He just disappeared. It didn't happen.
3: I can't believe it.
2: It didn't happen.
3: It's empty. The guy is gone. Hey, look in here.
2: I'm not staying in this house another minute.
1: Charlotte, wait a minute. Charlie, we'd better call Paul Carlton at once. They can get a plane. We don't dare wait until tomorrow.
5: Did you get a look at his face at all?
3: No. No, he kept it wrapped up in a muffler type of a thing.
5: Mm-hmm. And he vanished inside the clock.
3: Yeah, like that.
1: We'd better begin.
5: Yes.
1: I'll try harder. Paul, be sure to price Leona for details. I'll try for a deeper trance.
2: You still haven't told us who you think that creature was. I'm sick with fear now.
5: We understand, Mrs. Tucker. Believe me, this is the most unusual case Margaret and I have ever worked on. You have every right to be nervous. I think we'll have some of the answers in just a few minutes.
2: But who or what was that creature that disappeared inside the clock? That wasn't possible. But we all saw it happen.
5: Well, now let's see what develops in Margaret's trance.
2: You know what the creature was, and you won't tell us.
1: We didn't see it, Mrs. Tucker. How can we know what it was? Please, let us get on with the work at hand.
3: Yeah, I think we should, Charlotte.
2: All right. I'm sorry. Go into your trance and tell us how to put an end to this evil thing.
5: Leona? Leona, are you there? Leona?
1: I am here. There is much concern here. Much excitement.
5: Leona, Saga Tanis.
1: Saga Tanis has returned. His imprisonment is over. There is so much excitement here.
5: Help us, Leona. Tell us.
1: Saga Tanis is telling them. His way to the world was through the clock. His gate to hell. Gorbet Tree Lemon.
5: Leona, please.
1: 103 years ago, the clock was bought by a minister. Saga Tanis was ecclesiastically imprisoned.
5: The clock with his name inside it.
1: Yes, the clock is one of the gates. To hell.
5: She was right. Margaret was right.
1: It chimes to reveal its whereabouts. For 103 years, the gate was closed. Ecclesiastically closed. Now the gate is free. The clock strikes to let Saga Tanis know where it is. To let the demons know the way is again open.
5: Leona, I am in the presence of the clock. It is here, in the next room.
1: It is the way. Saga Tanis has come to summon the others.
5: The others? For what? What others?
1: The way is now open, from hell to earth. The clock strikes to lead the demons to the exit.
5: When? How soon?
1: The way is open now. Soon. Dobbit, transit.
5: Leona, when? When?
1: Dobbit, gone.
5: We're losing contact again.
3: What in the world does she mean?
5: Well, you heard. The clock is a gate to hell. Every chime is summoning an evil spirit.
3: All right, look, I've had enough of this mumbo-jumbo. I know there's something wacky going on, but all this seance business isn't helping at all. Now, it's making things worse.
2: Charlie, please.
1: What happened? Oh, did we make contact?
5: Yes, Leona confirms what you thought, Margaret. The clock is a gate to hell.
1: She said that?
5: Yes.
1: Oh, it's true, then. Oh, I was sure of it.
2: What is going to happen?
1: Mrs. Tucker, we must get that clock out of this house and into a church as quickly as possible. Paul.
5: Yes?
1: Did Leona say anything about an emergence?
5: No, she just said the way is now open. It will be soon.
1: Oh, dear Lord, we've got to move fast.
3: Are you really serious?
1: Mr. Tucker, if we do not get that clock out of here and onto hollow ground soon, believe me, all hell will literally break loose.
5: Listen to it. It's calling.
2: Oh, get it out. I'll be glad to get rid of it. Charlie, we better do what they say.
3: All right. I'll be glad to see the end of the damn thing, too.
1: That's what it is. It is damned. Oh, do hurry.
3: Give me a hand, Paul. It's not heavy.
2: I'll call the church. Reverend Childs is probably there now.
3: No, he's not going to believe this.
5: Tip it toward me.
2: I'll go bring the station wagon around.
3: It isn't moving. I can't...
5: Lay it on its side. We'll carry it.
3: I can't. Fudge it!
5: What?
6: We brought it in without any trouble at all, but now I can't move it.
7: Well, here, let me get on your side. All right, now, push.
6: No, it won't budge.
1: You've got to get it out.
6: Well, we can't move it an inch.
7: Well, throw your weight against it with me. Now.
6: It's no use.
7: Oh, Sargatanus is having his way.
6: Is there anything you can do, Mrs. Egan?
1: I am a medium, not an exorcist. Unless that clock is on hallowed ground...
2: The child says to bring it. He didn't understand what I was talking about, but he said...
6: We can't budge it.
2: What do you mean?
6: The clock is rooted to the floor.
2: Oh, dear heaven, what are we going to do?
3: I'm going to smash it to bits.
7: Oh, that's impossible now, I think.
6: Look. The clock. Flames inside.
1: Oh, the fires of hell. Oh, they're on the way. The whole house may go up. The baby. Mike is upstairs.
3: I'll get him. Get out. Everybody out.
2: My baby. I've got to get my baby.
3: Get out, Charlotte. I'll get Mike.
8: Come with me, Charlotte. Hurry.
7: All hell is breaking loose and we can't stop it.
1: Oh, if only I've gotten the connection soon. Sargatanus. Oh, I should have seen it right away.
7: The flames are spreading. Come on, Margaret. We must get out with the others.
3: Everything is gone. Everything.
1: This is only the beginning, I'm afraid.
2: My baby, we're safe now.
1: We're safe, Mrs. Tucker. But I wonder for how long.
2: What do you mean?
1: This is not the end of it. Look.
2: Oh, my. The Anderson's house, it's going up, too.
1: There is no escape. It's too late. The world is doomed now. Hell hath triumphed.
0: Dickory, dickory, doom. A clock stood in a room. The clock struck well to summon hell. Hickory, dickory, doom. I couldn't resist a little parody on a popular nursery rhyme. Something to bring us back to the real world. To realize that such things just don't happen. Do they?

0: I see by the old clock in the corner that our time is up for now. The next time you happen on a grandfather clock, I hope you'll take a peek inside. If you feel cold, clammy air in there, I'd suggest you tell whoever owns it to get rid of it quickly, preferably to a nunnery. That is, if there's still time. Our cast included Tony Roberts, Patricia Elliott, Sam Gray, and Joan Shea. The entire production was under the direction of Hyman Brown.
1: Greg, we just listened to Hickory Dickory Doom, a CBS Radio Mystery Theater production, and this is a 1979 one. What did you think?
2: Mary, the subtitle could have been The Lion, the Witch, the Wardrobe, Meet the Exorcist. That was a porthole fantasy novel production.
1: It was great. I enjoyed this a lot. I know it was supposed to be very terrifying and serious, but there was something kind of fun about it also.
2: Oh, yes, yes. I mean, I enjoyed the show. There was the engaging build-up. There was tension, drama, and then it became a fever pitch.
1: Yes, we start with, innocuously enough, you know, we're at a garage sale. The Lums are checking stuff out, having some nice marital banter. All seems fine. And then they bring home this big grandfather clock. Now, I've been tempted to buy a grandfather clock in the past. Have you ever bought or do you have a grandfather clock, Greg?
2: Sadly, Mary, no. We have a number of, I'll come to it a bit later on, we have a number of analog clocks.
1: I've always resisted because they look like they'd be really hard to carry. But
2: to get in the boot of your car.
1: Exactly. It's not an impulse purchase, which but I do have one question right off the bat, Greg. Who calls a baby Mike?
2: It does it. Well, wasn't there a cat in there whose name I've now completely forgotten?
1: Tinker.
2: Tinker.
1: I'm okay with that. I'm okay with Tinker as a cat name, but not sure about Mike for a baby.
2: Not very warm and cuddly. Because you're so critical, let me say something positive about the scriptwriter, Bob Durant, who we've heard before. A big verbal pat on his back because he understands pacing. He's got, once again, he's sprinkled spikes of drama into the plot. And there's also moments the characters have time to reflect and plan. So they're not always in a total panic.
1: It was great. I loved it. I loved the way this set up. I loved how they it builds. There's little indications that perhaps this clock is going to be a problem. Very subtle. They don't just hit you in the face with it. It builds up over time. New characters are introduced. They're very intriguing, including the strange man who comes in off the street demanding to see the clock. What did you think of that person?
2: I'm not quite certain who voiced it there, but is it the clock? I must see the clock.
1: I would not let someone like that in my house.
2: They did refer to him as a hunchback with a scarf over his face, which I thought a bit judgmental.
1: So we have great voice actors here. I know Tony Roberts was one of the, was Charlie. Did you find out anything about the other voice actors?
2: No, well, there's, as you're saying, Tony Roberts, who was in several Woody Allen films, a tall, curly-haired actor. He was Charlie. Patricia Elliott was Charlotte, and she's a Tony Award-winning actress. Did quite a bit of television work, including she was in the TV soap opera One Life to Live. There's also another actress, Joan Shea, who had a lot of work in radio. She played Agnes Lee, Charlotte's spiritually attuned mother, but I had a feeling she may have also been Margaret Egan, that very oddly voiced psychic. And also there's Sam Gray, who played played Paul, the psychic researcher, and he's been in a numerous program, programs you and I have heard over the years. Suspense, X-1, yours truly, Johnny Dollar.
1: Yeah, this was a great cast. I liked the sound effects that they used for the clock, you know, when Paul stuck his head in there and he got this echoey effect. I thought that sounded great. There were other nice sound effects also.
2: And also there was a cold wind sound. I don't know how you get a cold wind sound, but let's say a wind sound coming out of that clock.
1: Can you hear me doing a cold wind sound? Here we go.
2: Oh my goodness, so realistic.
1: Now, how about this character that's inside the clock, Greg? I mean, when I first heard it, I thought they said Saga Tennis, which sounded like a long tennis match. But what was he called?
2: Saga Tennis.
1: Saga Tennis. Trapped inside the clock for 103 years, is that right?
2: I'm not certain about that, about the years, but what I do recall is that, ironically, his specialty for a devil

0: So I have a question for you, Greg. Do you have a gateway to hell in your home?
1: Well, after the day I've had, Mary, let me tell you.
0: Well, I'm listening. What is it?
1: No, we lead a very, very quiet life. No, I'm just hoping if I keep my head down, the devil won't take an interest in me.
0: I couldn't think of anything, so I asked my husband if he wanted to nominate a gateway to hell in our home, and he immediately said the lawnmower.
1: Very specific.
0: Yes, so that obviously is a source of some concern for him. I think in corporate life, the gateway to hell is the photocopier.
1: Haven't used one of those for a while.
2: All hell is breaking loose, and we can't stop it.
0: Greg, any final thoughts on Hickory Dickory Doom?
1: Mary, I've always found the sound of a clock chiming absolutely charming, and in some ways very calming. Not after that show. From tomorrow, at my place, analog is out, and we're going totally digital.
0: A very wise choice. Greg, we've got a little bit of time up our sleeve, and I was wondering if we might do a little Shiver Show trivia.
1: He said warily.
0: And listeners, play along. Question number one. What is Dashiell Hammett's given name, or first name, or Christian name, depending on which term you like to use?
1: Well, Dashiell Hammett, the wonderful writer, he wrote The Maltese Falcon, he wrote Red Harvest, and a clutch of other great stories. And the answer is, I haven't a clue. I haven't a clue about his name. He was disturbingly chic, well dressed, tall, slim, rather the neat moustache.
0: Yes.
1: But I know nothing about his name.
0: Well, you won't be surprised when I tell you that it's Sam.
1: Ah, as in Sam Spade, from the
0: Yes.
1: Maltese Falcon.
0: Question number two, Greg. Which Philip K. Dick story was made into a neo-noir sci-fi film starring Harrison Ford?
1: Ah, do androids dream of electric sheep?
0: Yes. Yes, and the film is da da da dun.
1: The film is Blade Runner.
0: Yeah, absolutely. Well done.
1: Thank you.
0: See,
1: Thank
0: you're
1: goodness.
0: nailing this. And for a slightly more obscure question, Greg, what is the K in Philip K. Dick? What does it stand for?
1: Ah, for God's sake, Mary. I have zero idea what the K stands for. Just mentioned that wonderful story, Do Androids Dream of Electric Sheep, that he wrote. And that's about all I know about Philip and a couple of other titles. So the answer is no idea, Mary. No
0: Yeah.
1: idea.
0: Well, let me tell you, it is Kindred.
1: Ah,
0: Kindred.
1: spirits.
0: Yes.
1: Yeah.
0: And Kindred is his mother's maiden name. So there you go. All right. Now, we're not going to leave Philip alone. Can you name any other novels or stories that Philip K. Dick wrote that were adapted for film?
1: Boy, if only there was an international network of computers which were like a database. You could type into, I don't know, let's say a search engine and come up with a list of names that might be Carver. Let's see, The Man in the High Castle, A
0: Yes.
1: Scanner Darkly,
0: Yes.
1: Flow My Tears, the policeman said. And you're wondering, how do I know that?
0: Because you're looking at your phone, which is a cardinal sin. Yeah, no, you did very well there, Greg. And that is our trivia game. That's our show for tonight. If you're listening to us on the radio right now, you may not know that we also are a podcast. You can find us on Apple Podcast, Spotify, and most of the podcasting platforms. And we're also on YouTube. Thank you for shivering.

0: Welcome to Arts Express. This is Prairie Miller, and on the show, Pacifica host Garland Nixon on the art of figuring out the world, connecting Iran, religion, and U.S. slavery uprisings.
1: Good evening. My name is Garland Nixon. All right, let's get going. So let's get talking about the forest versus the trees, right? The forest over the trees. What do I mean? You know, we've all heard that old saying, you can't see the forest for the trees, right? And of course, we all know what that analogy is, right? That is big things versus little things, right? That is people versus systems. It's something I talk about all the time. You can't see the forest for the trees. What does that mean? You get angry at a particular politician because of the way things are going, but you don't take into account that that's what this system produces. That even that politician is what this system produces. That politicians don't come into the system that we have. They come out of the system that we have. They are produced by the system that we have. Even revolutionary politicians, even politicians that push back against the system, the system's inequalities, the system's unfair way of doing things, the system's brutality, violence, have produced a revolution, right? The nature of the system is to produce a lot of things. So when you see things coming out of a system, don't get hung up on those things. You know, let me put it a little different way. I don't want to overcomplicate this thing, but I think it's important to talk about. And I've used this oftentimes, this analogy oftentimes. And that is, for those of you who have dogs, now there's some dogs that can figure this out. But for the most part, if you have a dog and you point to the moon, the dog doesn't look at the moon. The dog looks at your finger. Why? Because your finger is symbolizing the moon. Your finger is instructing the dog. When you look at this, and they have to figure it out on themselves, they have to look at your finger, right? Your hand. They have to look at your face. And they have to see that your finger is pointing at something and you're looking at that thing. And that finger implies the moon. That the look on your face implies, hey, look at my finger. It's giving you an instruction. And oftentimes for animals, that's a bit complicated. There's some symbolism there. There's some analogies there. It's putting all this together. And sometimes for animals, even for little children, it's too difficult to put all those things together. Some of them can, but it's oftentimes they can't, right? That's kind of what I talk to people about when it comes to politics and when it comes to systemic problems, right? It is looking at the big picture. It's looking at the forest. You got to understand the nature of colonialism. You got to understand the history of Europe here, right? You got to look at the world as a system, not just the U.S., not just the Europe. Look at the world as a system. Look at a little country like Belgium, right? A little old country like Belgium that became massively rich, became unthinkably rich. How did Belgium become so rich? The Congo. In the 1860s, literally, the countries of Europe had a meeting, and they all decided how they were going to divide Africa up. They literally took a map and said, okay, France, you get this part. Spain, you get this part. Belgium, and the Belgians got Congo, a gigantic country, filthy rich with minerals and natural resources. And what did the Belgians do? They went in and they turned the Congo, this gigantic, filthy rich country, into a slave state. And oppressed the people there, murdered the people there, brutalized the people there, and looted the country. And in doing so, Belgium became massively rich. That is how the European system of wealth and arose. That's what Europe has done. That's what Great Britain did. That's what Europe did. That was colonialism. That was imperialism. When you talk about imperialism, it's an economic system. Go around the world, steal other people's stuff, mostly brown and black folks, but not necessarily take their stuff and bring it home. And what we are trained to do is look at the imperialism as historical. Well, that's something they did back then, not now. Let me continue. So we have imperialism going on for hundreds and hundreds of years, centuries and centuries, your European countries, France, England, blah, blah, blah, right? What was the Vietnam War about? What was Vietnam prior to when the U.S. went in? It was called French Indochina. In other words, France went to Vietnam and basically forced the people into slavery and servitude and stole all the natural resources of Vietnam like they did everywhere else. And the people of Vietnam wanted to fight back. And as they started defeating the French, the United States started financing that. And they financed it and financed it and finances until the French were defeated. There's a great book called People's Army, People's War by General Giap. General Giap is the general who directed the European army to defeat the French. And he wrote a book about how he did it. It's a fantastic book. You should read it. It's about how a people's army, right, of just poor people that don't have much can defeat a mighty colonial army. You might want to look at what's happening in Iran right now and compare it to that book. At any rate, so basically the Americans came in afterwards and said, well, we have to maintain imperialism. We can't let a country who's being controlled by, you know, by France, by one of these imperial colonial countries, escape. Because if one of them escapes, they'll all escape. You know, what they told us back then was the domino theory, right? Well, if this country falls into, if Vietnam falls into communism, then all these other countries will fall into communism. What they meant with the domino theory was basically this. If one country is able to fight and escape the clutches of colonialism, all of them will want to, will start thinking they can escape the clutches of colonialism. And that's how we eat. That's how we make our money, stealing everybody's stuff. We can't have that. So we went in and fought and, of course, lost. Okay. I say all that to say this. I'm going to iron this down into something to make sense, distill it down into something that makes sense. After World War II, all of the colonial powers had been crushed. And the non-colonial powers. Everybody was crushed except one, the United States. So what happened? Russia, China, all of Europe, all of these other countries that had been, you know, very powerful economic forces in the world, industrial forces in the world, were all smashed by World War II. And the United States was the only thing left. So what did the United States do? France and all of these other countries, England, they all, none of them had the capacity to maintain a control over their colonial powers anymore, such as what? French Indochina. France was going to lose after World War II. They had to fight for to keep Vietnam, which was French Indochina. Okay. And the United States then, basically, because everybody else was smashed to pieces, says, we're going to become the master. We're going to become the ultimate colonial power, and we will either take over the colonial duties and the spoils of war and domination of the other countries, or we will help the colonial powers to keep them, such as in Africa. One of the duties of AFRICOM, which is the Africa Command, which is the basically a bunch of military bases in Africa that are there to dominate the people of Africa, set up ironically and paradoxically by Barack Obama. One of the duties is to help France keep their colonial countries in Africa. Did you know this, that some of the, a bunch of the African countries that France controls and controlled got far less than 1% of their wealth, that they would be controlled by France? Mali, Niger, Burkina Faso, all these countries that broke away from France, they had gold, they had uranium, they had all kinds of stuff. You name it, they had it, right? All these very, very expensive natural resources. And all of this stuff was sold on the market, and France took over 99% of the profit and gave less than 1%. As an example, Niger was the like the hub for uranium for the entire world. Most of the people in Niger did not have electricity. And France, the electricity of their country was run by the uranium that they stole from Niger. So basically, the colonial powers just basically lived wealthy because they robbed the Africans and other countries. Okay. And after World War II, when all these other countries couldn't do it, the U.S. comes in, and now the U.S. is in charge. And now the U.S. is, I'm gonna be the colonial power, and I'm going to help you maintain the colonial power. Now, I'm going to go to the 1950s here, and this is a critical, critical part of this discussion where we are today for you to understand it. It's important because I'm going to start talking about what happened in Iran in the 1950s. That helps, you know, helps people who don't know. Probably a lot of people listening to this show know this history, but it's going to help those who don't know understand that, how we got where we are today with Iran, and why it's important to understand that and to know what position you should take or make decisions based on historical facts as opposed to colonial propaganda. Okay, so we're going to next go to Iran based on this discussion that after World War II, the United States became the country to maintain colonialism, system, the only country with the wealth and military power to make sure that these colonial powers in Europe maintain control of their colonial possessions, continued to loot these countries in Africa, South America, wherever, and that we got our fair share of the loot, right? U.S. now is the king colonial power of the world. Okay. All right, let's get back to our chat. And by our, I mean me. I mean, by our discussion, I mean I'm going to do the talking and you're going to be do the listening. But what choice do we really have? It's dynamic, kind of works for us. How about that? Me for sure. By us, I mean me. But all jokes aside, so the 1950s is an interesting time because we had the Korean War where the U.S. was trying to dominate the Korean Peninsula. And at that point, the U.S. felt it could dominate the entire world. Go to war with Korea, try to dominate the Korean Peninsula. The Chinese come in, knock the U.S. out of the Korean Peninsula. But something very interesting happened in the Middle East that many people don't understand. Okay, the British had pretty much colonized and dominated Iran. Iran has had a lot of oil. And I think the name of the country was like the British Persian Oil Company or something. But it's now BP. Right? British Petroleum. But basically, the British company was in Iran. It was pumping all the oil out of Iran and keeping all the money. Iran was a very, very poor, impoverished country. And Iran, and basically, in a nutshell, England came in and was pumping all their oil and selling it and giving them none. It was highway robbery. So the Iranians felt they wanted to go in a different direction. And they voted in a guy, Mohammad Mossadegh. He was the Iranian nationalist, and I don't mean nationalist in a bad way. I mean a guy that felt Iran is for Iranians and we should have our own stuff and get our own money. So they vote him in a democratic way, and it's great. He's in, and he's going to nationalize the oil, and he's going to make Iran a powerful country. And what happens? The United States and England then go into Iran and overthrow the government and install the Shah of Iran, who was a brutal, vicious dictator. And what did the Shah of Iran do? He gave all the oil back to the U.S. and England. And what happened was England was pumping out all the oil and keeping all the money from the Iran. When the United States used its massive power to overthrow the government, then basically the United States took charge of Iran. And the United States said, here's what we're going to do. We'll continue to pump the oil out of Iran. We'll take 50% of all the profits, and we'll let England and France and these other countries split up the other 50%. But Iran still didn't get any. And we'll keep this brutal dictator in charge, and he'll keep the Iranians at bay, and that worked until 1979. Now, what happened in 1979? The Iranians rose up and revolted in what was called Iranian Revolution, and that came from the mosques. It came from a religious perspective. Now, why, one might ask, did the Iranian Revolution come from a religious perspective? Because it was illegal in this brutal dictatorship. You know, the U.S. is always, yes, we're standing for democracy. Actually, in this brutal dictatorship in Iran, it was illegal to have any other parties. You couldn't have any political parties. You couldn't meet about politics. You couldn't talk about politics. Okay? That was that. If that happened, you would disappear. You'd be tortured. You'd be killed. That was what the U.S. put in power and supported under the Shah of Iran. And the Iranian people ain't never going back to that. But so, 79, the Iranians, because they were not allowed to meet in open, right, the only place they could meet was in their mosques. So the revolution was built in the mosque. Think about this. It was the same history in the South. The black slave revolt, all that stuff was in churches. Why? Because slaves were not allowed to talk politics, get educated, anything else. But on Sundays, the slaves had their own little churches on the plantation, and they were allowed to meet in the churches and preach or do whatever they wanted to do. Remember, the Nat Turner rebellion. Nat Turner was a what? A preacher. And what did he preach? He tried kind of slyly and cunningly as a preacher to try to get a revolution together, because that was the only place you could do it, was in the church. So they put their revolutionary talk and their pushback was done in the church. Well, the same thing happened in Iran. That's why a lot of revolutions against colonial powers are religious revolutions, because the only places that people can sneak around and talk about how they're going to fight back against the people that are dominating and oppressing them is hiding behind religion. right? It got to a point in the Deep South where what the slave owners, when they got suspicious, would do is they would send one white slave owner guy, one of their people, would have to sit in the church and watch the slaves while they had their service, so that to make sure that they weren't fomenting some kind of a revolution, because that's what was going on, okay? So that's why the Iranian Revolution was a religious revolution, and why so many revolutions are religious revolutions. That's a dynamic that is consistent throughout the colonial powers and their domination of various countries and peoples.
0: And coming up next on Arts Express.
2: The Overlook's a funny place. 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
5: You play with me all you want, but you're not taking my son. 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
6: Great party, isn't it?
2: No! Should you see something scary like that here, just look the other way and count to 10. And when you look back, it'll be gone.
7: Hello, Danny.
8: That was...
0: And those were scenes from Stanley Kubrick's horror classic, The Shining, newly adapted in 1997 by Stephen King from his original novel, and starring Rebecca De Mornay inhabiting the role of Wendy, originally portrayed by the late Shelley Duvall. And De Mornay is our guest on the show, revisiting her dramatic journey from co-starring with Tom Cruise in Risky Business to her current femme fatale persona opposite John Travolta, as he masterminds heists of pricey artworks from unscrupulous billionaires in The Gentleman Thief. De Mornay also shares tragic memories of Rob Reiner, a close friend, and her work with him on This Is Spinal Tap. First, some scenes from The Gentleman Thief, then Rebecca De Mornay.
9: So, do you miss it?
10: Miss what?
9: Being one of the world's greatest art thieves.
10: Do you?
11: You and me, we're made to steal stuff.
9: I'm retired.
12: Come on, Mason. I'm your little brother.
11: Let me take you on a vacation.
9: Okay, where are we going?
13: Mason!
14: Hey. That's the family. That means you're my family.
15: Why are we here, Sean?
11: We're here for,
15: We're here for an art heist.
11: It's a painting valued at over $100 million.
16: $100 million!
11: And it's being stored on that yacht.
15: You need this, Mason. You need to get your mojo back.
17: Let's have some fun.
18: Mason Garda rises from the dead.
17: I've been waiting for this day. Salud.
11: If I ever... All we do is swoop in.
19: The crew are in place on the yacht.
11: Grab the painting, and then we vanish. Easy money.
17: Please don't say that.
11: This is all part of my plan. 3D chess.
15: Oh, I think you mean 4D chess. 3D chess is already what chess is.
19: Thief in the game against the most dangerous man in the world.
10: Because he haven't lost your touch.
17: You caught that.
20: Hello.
21: Hi, Prairie.
20: Hello, Rebecca De Mornay, and welcome to our show.
21: So nice for you to have me.
20: What was it about The Gentleman Thief that got you on board and describing your character, Odessa, as John Travolta's, quote, enigmatic ex-lover?
21: Well, what got me to sign on to this movie immediately, I can tell you in two words, and the words are, John Travolta!
20: Okay.
21: No, I adore John, and I got to work with him a little over 10 years ago on to play his wife in a movie called I Am Wrath. And prior to that, funnily enough, in the late 80s, when I was shooting a movie in New Mexico, he actually flew himself and the director in his own private plane to New Mexico, where I was shooting, to talk to me about doing a movie about, I think it was to play undercover cops together, which I really wanted to do. And then that movie fell apart. And I've been just so, that was so sad. And I never really got another opportunity with him until I played his wife. And when John says, are you going to play, you know, my enigmatic ex-lover? It's like, who's going to say no?
20: And how do you go about, as a woman, asserting your presence in such a male-driven movie?
21: Well, I've got a lot of experience doing it.
20: Oh, both on and off screen?
21: No. Exactly. you better know how to do that if you're coming up in this field. But I think it's just experience. Plus, it was a really relaxing family style group that we were. I mean, John, I had worked with before, and we had tried to work together before. Lucas, I had worked with him when he was 6 years old on a movie called Testament, where the unknown Kevin Costner played my husband. And Lucas was in it. So it was like a stunning kind of get together of Lucas, you're here again. You know, like, it was like kind of full circle. It was really nice. And the director was very, you know, he was very energetic and very effervescent, and he kept everything moving fast and he kept it light. So it was very easy. But I know what you mean about asserting herself and standing strongly in a man's world. And it's something that, you know, I'm not kidding. You really have to gain a lot of experience doing that. But I think I kind of did that from the very beginning. I think my very first part in Risky Business, it was the same thing. She had to stand there with the, you know, the power and the authority with Tom Cruise in that part. And so it's something that was almost like they saw me doing that from the beginning, is what I think.
20: And I wanted to ask you, what are your memories of Rob Reiner and being directed by him in Flipped?
21: Oh my God, Rob Reiner. It's such a hard thing to talk about. I was very close with him and his wife. I spent, had many dinners at their home, and Rob's wife's sister is one of my very closest friends, Martine. So it's a very, it's been an absolutely shattering time since that happened. And it's hard to even talk about, but I will in, you know, in honor of him. He was the most open-hearted, supportive director of actors I probably ever worked with. And ironically, I'll give you a little snippet. He was the very first person to cast me in Hollywood when I was an unknown and I didn't even have a SAG card. I'm not sure how I got in the room, but he was shooting a promo reel for this is Spinal Tap. He was shooting a promo reel to get the financing. And he was doing, like, I don't know, was it 15, 20 minute version of it to show investors what it was going to be like, you know, and they had the main guys in it, but he cast me to play Michael McKean's girlfriend. And I was too young for the part, but he cast me, and he was the first person to direct me. And then that was never shown. I believe it's on the elongated version of This Is Spinal Tap. Somewhere they show that promo reel, which I should own and I don't. But so anyway, so he really was the first person to see talent in me. in Hollywood, and then to, you know, to work with him on Flipped was just such a joy. And I love that script. And then to see him very much afterwards because of our family connection, because of, it's been a nightmare. It's been an absolute nightmare. We really lost somebody with Rob Reiner.
20: Yeah. And what can you say about your journey creatively from Risky Business to The Gentleman Thief? How you changed, or how that journey changed you?
21: Oh, wow. What a wonderful question. Well, that's really like the story of my life, right? I have to write my autobiography. What I can say is I feel eternally grateful to Hollywood and to acting, because I grew up all over the world. I really didn't have a family, and I really didn't know what direction to go in. And I started studying acting at the Lee Strasberg Theater Institute in Los Angeles. Mm. And I found a home there and a skill set that I admired so much, being trained by Lee Strasberg and his teachers. And it gave me a foundation in so many ways, a foundation for acting, foundation for holding my own with other scene partners, and a foundation in the world to actually have a career. Like, I don't know, you know, that's a whole other story. But so starting with that, and then, but then also, you know, since then, being, I was very, very ambitious at that time, and I was doing movie after movie, and some of them worked, some of them didn't. But then, you know, in a surprise move to me, I became interested in being a mother. So then, sort of in my mid to late 30s, I became a mother, and I'd never wanted to be a mother. And that became my new role, really my main role for at least 20 years, you know, because I was a single mother. And, you know, taking care of my two daughters and helping them grow up in this world and with, you know, with who they are and helping support who they are became so interesting to me. I remember my friend Amanda Plummer said, when I was telling her about it, she said, "Wow, that's an amazing role." The role of being a mother. It really is. So that became fascinating to me in terms of those years. And then slowly, as they're moving away, they both moved to New York City, finding my way back to what I started with, what I loved. And ironically, being asked by the Lee Strasberg Theater Institute to be on the board there and then become the chairman of the board, which is what I've been the last year. Hmm. The chairman of the board of the school that I started in that was my home. So that is very meaningful to me also.
20: And how would you compare and contrast your many creative endeavors in addition to motherhood, actress, director, musician, and soundtrack composer, and what each of them has meant to you?
21: Well, I think that, thank you for looking that up. I'm also a writer. I just finished a novel is being shopped around. And I do want to direct again. That was a great, great pleasure. I found I was most relaxed and energized at the same time and the most confident in some way while I was directing. And I never got to it again, because right when I discovered I liked it so much is when I got pregnant, and then I became a mother, and it's been, so that never got further, but that is a real pleasure. And I kind of have an effortless motor and relaxation doing it. And I think experience from all the years of working on camera, writing, it really is satisfying. Because I've always loved writing, and I was writing in my journal like at age 9, like all the time, like always writing, and solitary in thing that gives me tremendous pleasure, not needing to interact with other people. I mean, writing my book, I would sometimes write starting at 7 in the morning when the kids left for school to like 4:30 when they came home, and I hadn't budged from my desk that entire time, just right. So it's like obsessive almost, you know, and, you know, and then acting, I was very exciting at the beginning, and then I sort of, I think I got kind of bored or something. And I think hence I pursued other things, but coming back to it now, and particularly having just done that stage play in New York off Broadway, I feel reinvigorated as an actress. Mm.
20: And what is your novel about? If you can, you're telling a journalist, and you know that we can keep secrets.
21: it's the story of, let me just read to you. I gave it to John Patrick Shanley. You know who that is, right? Do you know who John Patrick Shanley is?
20: Oh, yeah.
21: You do? Yeah. Okay, why can't I find it? Where is it? Wait a minute. Let me just see, because he wrote a little blurb that he wants me to give to my agent, which I haven't done yet even. Mm.
20: Well, in the meantime, let me ask you, since this is for radio and the listeners can't see you, when Rebecca De Mornay looks in the mirror, what does she see?
21: I see a woman who's really tried her best and is still trying. Mm. That's what I see. And I just found it. This is what John Stanley says about my book. He says, "Way Too Deep is one restless woman's glittering carousel ride through the many worlds of Los Angeles. Rebecca makes dead-on observations about celebrity, men, women, lust, and the price of illusion. Along the way, she's funny as hell. By turns, sexy and sincere, her impatient heroine falls in and out of love, ends up in a monastery, and finally, after parking her car on top of a tree, lands on her feet. Ms. De Mornay, who also moonlights as a movie star, has found yet another way to shine. She's a hell of a writer."
20: Wow, that's something. Doesn't have a title yet? Yeah.
21: I haven't even sent that to my literary agent yet. It shows you I'm just scatterbrained. I've got to send that to them.
20: Oh, okay. And how would you compare and contrast starring with John Travolta once again in The Gentleman Thief, comparing it to back in 2016 as his murdered wife in I Am Wrath?
21: He was still the absolute lovable, humble, funny, generous actor. In both cases, I noticed about him this time around a kind of peacefulness about him that I don't know what it really is connected to. It might just be getting older. It might be, you know, having reconciled something. I don't know. But he had, on top of his beautiful normal attributes, a sense of peace. Yeah.
20: Okay. And any final word about The Gentleman Thief?
21: People should just check it out on Amazon Prime. That's my word. Oh, it's fun. It's fun. It's beautiful. Beautiful to look at. It's just fast paced. You know, it's fun entertainment. That's what I would say. If you just want to get away from what's happening in your real life, just turn it on. Have some fun.
20: Okay. All right. Thank you so much, Rebecca De Mornay, for joining us on the show.
21: Thank you very much.
20: Okay. Bye.
21: Bye.
0: And coming up next on the show.
7: Will you go?
8: Hi, this is Jack Shalom. If you're a longtime listener, you're probably quite familiar with the name of the late actor, writer, and Radio Free Aaron raconteur Malachi McCourt. And contrarywise, you may be even more familiar with the name of Malachi's older brother, Frank McCourt, author of the extraordinary memoir Angela's Ashes. But both Frank and Malachi were more than book writers. They both had careers as newspaper and magazine columnists. And now, for the first time, a delicious selection of the brothers' essays have been collected in a new book called Says I to Myself, The Collected Essays of Frank and Malachi McCourt. I'm happy to have as our guest today the co-editor of that collection, Tom Allen, co-edited with his son, Jonah Allen. Hi, Tom.
13: Hi, Jack. Thanks for having me.
8: Tom, how did this book come about and how did you first get to know the McCourts?
13: Sure. Well, first about the book, I was cleaning out my garage two summers ago and I found among my papers a folder labeled Frank McCourt Columns in the West Side Spirit. And it had about 12 columns he had written for me when I was the editor of the West Side Spirit in 1987. And I thought to myself, you know, I've got these columns by Frank, which are gems. And Malachi wrote columns for my newspaper about 10 years later. So I thought, I wonder if I can make this into a collection. So I called Frank's wife, Ellen, and said, you know, I found these great columns of Frank's. Would you be okay if we tried to make these into a collection? And she said, absolutely, that'd be great. So that started me and Jonah, my son, on a journey to dig up not just Malachi's columns from the West Side Spirit years later, but also Frank's columns that he wrote or essays post Angela's Ashes in publications like the New York Times, the New Yorker, Rolling Stone, Life magazine. And we collated it by topic. And here it is.
8: And you've known the McCourts for a long, long time.
13: Yes. Frank was a very popular teacher at the high school that I went to, Stuyvesant High School. I did not have the wisdom or the foresight in taking his creative writing class when I was a student. But I did get another chance. And I became a teacher at Stuyvesant 6 years after I graduated in 1986, 1987. I was in the English department teaching journalism and English. And on my second day there, somebody was standing behind a column in the hallway and sort of said out loud, "Psst, you know, come over here." It was a kind looking man with a lovely smile and a Irish brogue. And he blurted out to me as soon as I walked up to him, he said, "Get out while you can." I looked at him very quizzically. I didn't know what he meant. And he said, "It's five shows a day and the toughest audience you'll ever face." And then he broke into a big smile and I was immediately smitten and we became very good friends and he became my mentor. I adored Frank. I adored Malachi. One of my proudest accomplishments in life is I was one of the creators of a new school on the Upper West Side called Frank McCourt High School in 2008, shortly after he passed away.
8: Wonderful.
13: And Frank was so happy about that. I mean, he and I had done for years this program that my company put together once a year called the Blackboard Awards, which honor the top teachers in the city. And Frank was the MC. And he would do his little monologue in the beginning of the evening. And he would, you know, talk about education and how politicians and bureaucrats get in the way of education. And you know, that how dare they name schools after politicians and astronauts and people that aren't worthy. They should really name a school after a teacher. And so in 2008, when I had, you know, Frank was long retired by then, you know, when I had the opportunity to work with council member Gail Brewer on a new school, I proposed that we call it Frank McCourt High School and try to make it a school that was in his sort of, in his fashion, a school for kids who are great writers, creative writers. And when I told Frank that I was working on that, he said, "Oh my God, Tom, I've gotten a Pulitzer Prize and I've got all these awards, but this would be the crowning achievement of my life to have a school named after me." And there's a little bit of a black humor story behind it because I worked on it for 3 or 4 months and, you know, very passionately. And one morning I was having breakfast with the deputy mayor in the Bloomberg administration. And he said, "You know, Tom, you can't name a school after a living person. There's a rule about that." And I said, "Oh my God, really? I didn't know that." So I called Frank that night because I'd been keeping him apprised of our progress. And I said, "Frank, we hit a little bit of a speed bump, but I'm going to figure a way around it." And I'll never forget, Frank said to me, "Oh my gosh, I better hurry up then," he said. I didn't realize it, but at the time he had just been diagnosed with a very serious disease. And within 6 months, he had passed away. And in September of that year, when we had a memorial service for Frank, you know, we announced the creation of a new school called Frank McCourt High School. And I have to think somewhere that, you know, Frank, wherever he is, was really happy that that happened, that finally came to fruition.
8: Wow. I guess that would have been 2009, I think, when Frank passed away.
13: Yes,
8: right. And maybe sure. For our younger listeners, we need to set a bit of a context here. Frank and Malachi wrote New York City newspaper columns in the days when a weekly column could be on its own terms, a thing of beauty. Mm-hmm. And I just don't think that kind of wordmanship exists in the same way anymore in U.S. daily newspapers, does it?
13: No, you're absolutely right. I mean, the columnist who was really an elevated figure in society back in the 70s, 80s, 90s, into the early 2000s, doesn't really exist in society anymore. I mean, it's funny because Frank and I were sitting at the Lion's Head restaurant in, I think it was 1987. I had left teaching at that point. I was editing the West Side Spirit. He was still teaching at Stuyvesant. And we saw Pete Hamill across the bar at the restaurant that night. And Frank knew Pete, but he was always very jealous of him and Breslin. And he looked at me after we saw Pete. And he said, you know, I always wanted to be a columnist too. And I said, really, what would you write? What would you write about? And he said, well, you know, one week I'd go into a bar and I'd write about whether the bartender makes good drinks and whether there's good conversation at the bar. He said, the next week I go to a church or a synagogue and I'd write about whether the rabbi or the preacher gave a good sermon. And the next week I go to a school and I sit in on a couple of classes and I'd write about whether the teachers in that school were reaching the kids. He said, they're the three most important institutions in society, pubs, houses of worship, and schools, and nobody writes about them unless there's a scandal. And I said to him, you know, Frank, let's do it. You know, I'm an editor. I control these pages, this newspaper. You should write that column. And he did.
8: You've organized the book by topic into a number of subjects, many of which you just mentioned, pubs, religion, and schools. And you also mentioned Angela's ashes. Do you think the success of that book changed him? And for that matter, did it change Malachy?
13: Yes, it couldn't help not to. Frank became sort of the most famous, you know, memoirist on the planet, and you know, one of the most successful authors. I mean, Angela's Ashes sold 10 million copies starting in 1996. But he was always bemused by this instant celebrity. I mean, we were standing at a party once together, and everybody was coming over to try to talk to him, and he looked at me and he goes, "Tom, I'm the Mick of the moment." And, you know, he would give you that funny little sort of, you know, smile and smirk that really made me fall for him when we taught together. I think he was amazed by it. But, you know, but he was still Frank McCourt at the end of the day. You know, he told me when we were teaching together that he was trying to write a memoir, but he would always say, I can't get it out of my system. It's just not coming out right because I have too many sounds of the classroom in my ears when I write it nights and on weekends. And so it was really only about, you know, a year or two after he retired from teaching that he was able to sort of really write Angela's Ashes in the way that he wanted to.
8: It's remarkable that these two immigrant, uneducated men should have fallen in love with reading as young boys and that love forever changed them. And there's a wonderful essay in your book by Frank about visiting the New York Central Library for the first time.
13: Yes. For Frank and for Malachy, words were storytelling. And you know, their father was a great storyteller. And I think, you know, even though in Angela's Ashes, you know, you hear Frank's young voice, you know, writing about his father in sort of an unvarnished way, where the father would drink the wages every Friday night and not come home, and the kids would be home with the mother, you know, with Angela, you know, starving, waiting for the father to come home. But the father was a great storyteller, and he and Malachy and, you know, his other siblings who survived would sit around on, you know, on their dad's lap and listen to his stories about Ireland and about the, you know, history of Ireland. And so I think that's where they got their love of words, because, you know, I mean, listen, the Irish, not to stereotype, but the Irish have great traditions of storytelling and some great storytellers, you know, obviously Joyce and O'Neill and others.
8: I'm not trying to be a gossip, but the McCourts would be the first to admit that alcohol played a huge part in both of their lives. Could you talk a bit about that and how it showed up in their writing?
13: Yeah, I mean, listen, both of them, I mean, it's no great secret, both of them had, you know, were in their heyday. Malachy, I think, was involved in the creation of the first singles bar in America called Malachy's back in the 1970s. I mean, you know, before Frank became the most famous author on the planet, Malachy was quite well known as you said, a raconteur in New York. He was on a soap opera. He had this singles bar. He had a radio show on WMCA radio. I mean, there's a very famous story about how Malachy got fired by WMCA. He was on the air with his show the night that Richard Nixon fired the special prosecutor, Archibald Cox. And, you know, Malachy, you know, he's sitting in the, wherever, you know, at the radio station. I guess something came over the wire that said that Archibald Cox had been fired by the president. And Malachy says, "Oh my God, the president just fired Archibald Cox. Where I come from, they say, you know, when you get fired, you got the sack. Does that mean that Richard Nixon is a sacker?"
8: Oh man,
13: that's... The next morning, he was fired from WMCA for that.
8: Well,
13: statement.
8: And he landed at WBAI here with John McDonough, Radio Free Area.
13: Exactly.
8: From reading the collection, it's clear there was kind of a touching acknowledgement that Frank, though maybe physically slighter than Malachi, was always the big brother.
13: Yes, yes. No, absolutely. I think Malachi already always looked up to Frank.
8: What did you feel you learned from him as a new teacher?
13: I've become an education activist since my teaching career and since I knew Frank, because Frank to me was kind of the prototype of what a teacher should be. He was really engaging and fun, and he made learning interesting. Two assignments that he would give in his creative writing class, which I learned from and I thought was brilliant, was usually the first day of class in his creative writing class, he would pick on a student, in the second row. He'd say, "Hey, you, what'd you have for dinner last night?" "Spaghetti." And he'd say, "Well, who made it?" And he'd say, "My mother." What did she put in it? What was in there? And by the time he peppered this person with questions, you finally got more than just monosyllabic answers. And he would say to them, "I want you to go home tonight and write a restaurant review of your mother or father's dinner. And I want it to be really descriptive. And if it's pasta, I want to smell the pasta and the pasta sauce after I finish reading it." And, it was a fun assignment, and kids would come home and, they'd write these detailed reviews of their dinner. And it just made them more aware of the details of life, quotidian details that we just never pay attention to. And then one day also he would say to the students, "I want you all to go home and write the most creative homework excuse you can write. Why couldn't you get your homework done for today?" And the most creative excuse that comes in doesn't have to do homework for a week. And the kids loved it.
8: If you'll allow me, I want to mention a few standout essays in the book, in my opinion.
13: Sure.
8: For me, the most beautiful and touching story in the collection was first published in Rolling Stone magazine, of all places.
13: Yes, yes.
8: And that
13: yes,
8: was yeah. Frank's account of his divorce and his troubled relationship with his daughter, Maggie. And Frank's account of Maggie running away as a teen to live on the streets is really just as compelling as the story of his own childhood in Angela's Ashes.
13: Yes. I think at the time he was living in Brooklyn Heights with his first wife that he had Maggie with. And, he had a troubled marriage. And I think, like many, many children, Maggie, suffered from that a little bit. And, I think my favorite line from that piece was, who knew that I was going to be competing with Jerry Garcia for the love of my daughter? I think, he literally went cross country to try to retrieve her from the clutches of the Grateful Dead. That was a beautiful piece. I mean, again, Frank's writing, Malachi's writing is fantastic, and it really, it's passionate, but Frank's writing is lyrical and beautiful and heartfelt. And, that's why people fell in love with Angela's Ashes, and they'll fall in love with these essays in this book.
8: I think so. I also really enjoyed Malachi's takedown of the whole concept of the holiness of hard work. That was a great rant.
13: Yes.
8: And I also loved Frank's portrait of the San Francisco lawyer, Vince Halliman, who I had never heard of, but was a real fighter for justice in the Clarence Darrow and William Kunstler manner.
13: Yes, exactly. No, listen, both of them, I think, were great at sort of taking down straw men too. And they were very good at sort of exposing hypocrisy and exposing, people who were living sort of double lives, if you will, or lives that were not authentic.
8: Can I put you on the spot and ask you, what are your favorite pieces?
13: Oh gosh. there's so many, but I think we've talked about some of them already. I mean, I will say one thing that was not written by Frank or Malachi is the foreword by Colin McCann. And that made me weep. When I first read it, and Colm's piece is about the two of them and how they represented an era, a bygone era of newspaper men and a New York that no longer exists, I think is really, really beautifully said. And he also describes Frank's final days in hospice. And it'll make you weep when you read it. I've reread it a number of times, and each time it brings a tear to my eye. Malachi has a piece where he talks about how he was molested as a youngster in the Catholic Church, which I think is very, very powerful. Frank writes about his family in ways that even are different from what he wrote about in Angela's Ashes. It's rich with fantastic essays, and the 10 million people who bought Angela's Ashes, they will not be unhappy after they pick up this book and read this book, because it has the same richness and beauty that book had.
8: Anything else you'd like to add?
13: No, I'm just not, you know, it's the 30th anniversary of Angela's Ashes when this comes out. September 8th is our published date. Every generation needs voices like the McCourts, and I really hope that this collection inspires this generation of writers, as I think, you know, Frank and Malachy inspired Colm and other great Irish writers as well.
8: As we wrap up, Tom, what's the most important thing you know about the McCourts?
13: Oh, just their humanity and their ability to sort of expose hypocrisy and pomposity. I think the two of them were as comfortable in the salons of Manhattan as they were in the outer boroughs, talking to sort of working people. I think they're beloved in every class and every ethnicity. I remember when I was starting Frank McCourt High School, there was a concern that we were naming the school after a white person. And I remember saying to some of the minority leaders on the Upper West Side, I said, Frank McCourt, his success story and his immigrant story is universal, that I think people from all ethnicities and all races will appreciate. He came to America as a penniless immigrant and finally became a teacher and a beloved teacher in the public school system, you know, where he had, you know, call it 300 students a year or so. In 20 years, he influenced the lives of about 66,000 people. And then he became a famous writer, and his works, you know, have inspired and entertained people all over the world.
8: Well, thanks so much, Tom. I've been speaking with Tom Allen, editor of Says I to Myself, the Collected Essays of Frank and Malachy McCourt. This is Jack Shalom for Arts Express with host Prairie Miller.
1: And since it falls unto my lot that I must rise and you must not, so lift to me the parting glass. Good night and joy be with you all. It's Charlie.
0: And that's all we have time for today on Arts Express, Expression in the Arts. And if you'd like to express yourself too, you can write to us at theradiogoddess@gmail.com. Until next time, this is Prairie Miller leaving the station.

Welcome to World Ocean Radio. I'm Peter Neal, founder of the World Ocean Observatory. Here is a definition of blue: the color of the sky and sea, often associated with depth and stability, and symbolic of trust, loyalty, wisdom, confidence, intelligence, faith, truth, and heaven. These represent a profound ascent of meaning. Most often these days, blue is used as an adjective to modify something else typically thought of in a context of land, social behavior, conventionally green, and conceived to expand awareness of a vast other part of nature not so well known and in danger of decline by ignorance and indifference. Hence, various ocean-related projects, Blue Ventures, Blue Mind, Blue Economy, Blue Ocean Society, Blue Ocean Foundation, Blue Ocean Institute, Blue New Deal, and many others, all devoted to ocean research, conservation, and public awareness, led by ardent advocates for a blue ocean future, and existing to redress the serious misunderstanding of the fulsomeness of nature absent knowledge of the freshwater ocean continuum. This work is important, global, and effective, albeit to the limits of available funding, communications, and political receptivity. Let me honor and invite your support for each and every one of these without question. But I would like to consider blue as a noun, defined, the singular associations that are a whole phenomena in themselves. Depth, for example, seemingly obvious as measured by ocean soundings in which the Earth's highest mountains are submerged. But deep may have no limit to its value, an infinite dimension that extends beyond our imagined boundaries of observations and experience. To go there is to explore without inhibition from either mind or body. Stability is another unexpected meaning. The ocean is considered a place of constant movement, a dynamic of tide, current, wave, weather, transportation, war, exchange, and other forms of human intervention. But within, below, there may be a stasis of invisible systems in the darkness, unseen, certain, nurturing, a place with the quietude of the womb, a place we all once knew but can't remember. Pure nature, then, as in the deep sea or deep forest, as wilderness, suggests that in the noun there is a place beyond the symbolic, escape for trust, loyalty, wisdom, for confidence and intelligence, for faith and truth. These each have bearing as values on human behavior. When we mistrust or are disloyal or are weak or stupid or faithless, we deny the truth of the relationship between ourselves and the environment that sustains us. Denial renders us lost and vulnerable to the surface, to the seductive, unnatural aspects of human society like excess, greed, class and ethnic division, inequity and injustice. In this time of pandemic, I have considered the idea of nature's vengeance, an inevitable reaction to the myriad insulting, consuming, destroying, and other ecocidal activities of our time. Does our behavior, known and selfish, merit any outcome but that in our dark place we drown? It is our natural predilection to survive. At bottom, we look upwards to see an ascending path of light, upward from death and emptiness, to pass through stages of meaning, shades of blue, toward redemption. We return to essential values so cruelly corrupted and denied to restore what we call civilization. Call it a passage to heaven, out of the ocean to the heaven that is earth, both land and sea. Our most fundamental freedom is to choose. Let's move beyond blue as an adjective, even as a noun. Let's express blue as a verb that drives transformation, regeneration, and renaissance. Blue will set us free. We will discuss these issues and more

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4: Let me be clear. On September 15th, 2008, I was caught leaving the Lehman Brothers office in my pajamas, drunk, with, I didn't get the memo to bring one of those boxes into the office to get my possessions. So they had changed the trash bags because the janitorial staff was still working, God love them. And I put my shoes under my desk that were the entirety of my worldly possessions in a fresh trash bag, slung it over my shoulder like a little orphan in a Disney movie, and walked out, and the cameras caught me. And I got a call from my now ex-boyfriend saying, we just saw you on TV, not your best look. So that's where I was.
3: Kristen Kelly and Jen Sarbach, best friends since the second grade, on surviving the investment banking grind and global financial crisis to launch the Wall Street Skinny, which is now huge on the socials. Don't miss this one. Watch Full Disclosure on YouTube and listen to us on NPR, Spotify, Apple, and all of the podcatchers. 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Please subscribe, rate us, tell your girlfriend, mother-in-law, friends, everybody, and catch me on CNN and NPR's Here and Now. Joining me from points up and down the Eastern Seaboard are Jen Sarbach and Kristen Kelly. They are known collectively as the co-founders of the Wall Street Skinny. It is a bastion of financial influence and Wall Street influence. They're both veterans of Wall Street. They were pals since the second grade. They really don't need introduction because they're all over the socials. How are you?
4: Outstanding. We're so happy to be here.
3: Oh, stop. This is diluting your brand. This is slumming it. This is like shopping at Aldi for you.
4: I highly disagree. You have interviewed friends of ours, Naima Raza, Moshe Wanunu. We are in good company here. We are honored to be amongst that list.
3: I guess we're just a bunch of coastal elites yucking it up.
5: Apparently.
3: Here, start me with, you know, Jen, we share an alma mater. And I owe you kind of a psych copay for this. You're younger than me. You know, you graduated 20 years ago. I graduated in 1998. And I just want somebody to get into my mind, because I worked on Wall Street right after college. What was I thinking? And what was I expected to think at the age of 21 or 22 with not fully formed gray matter? In our case, I don't know if that was the case when you graduated. They came to the Nassau Inn. Yep. One night it would be fondue night at Morgan Stanley. One night Goldman Sachs would host you in town. There'd be Lehman Brothers. There'd be Bear Stearns back in the day, all these places that don't exist. And I'm looking around, I was like, I ain't going to med school. I ain't going to the Army. I ain't going to law school. I tried the McKinsey thing. Why not? And that a whole pipeline depends on that. So kind of walk me through that, Jen.
4: Yeah, Robin, we spoke before we hit record about the fact that I majored in English literature, but really did my time at Princeton in the eating clubs, chugging beer and playing a game called Robo, which involved trying to bounce dirty quarters into said beer cups. And at one point during my junior year, my big sister in my sorority, who had just gone to work at your also alma mater, Goldman Sachs, said, do you have a plan for what you want to do with your life? And I was like, I don't know. I think I want to go write the great American novel. She was like, well, in the meantime, you need to pay rent. So how about you go get a summer internship at an investment bank? I truly thought iBanking stood for internet banking. But to your point, there was this pipeline of successful kids in the Ivy League going to the investment banks and the consulting firms. I ended up going to Lehman Brothers, rest in peace. You mentioned them as being one of the candidates for that. Because to be honest, it was the only thing that I didn't have to lift a finger to do. They were there. There was an automatic resume drop. And I was able to tell a decent story about why I should work on Wall Street. The irony being I had no idea what I was actually going to do. So I used that as a way to, it was effectively finishing school, if you will, for someone who didn't know what they wanted to do with their life. And I used Wall Street as a, okay, well, I'll just find a way to be financially independent straight out of school. And then I'll figure out what I really want to do. And I guess what I really wanted to do was start a show with my best friends in second grade about Wall Street and about all our ridiculous stories and experiences there. Who knew?
3: All right, but Kristen, getting there, and in your case, you went to Brown, actually descending there. I remember the disillusionment because, well, after you take the Series 7 and Series 63, you're effectively, in my case, you have to become a spreadsheet and PowerPoint monkey. And I thought to myself way back when, like, isn't it much more effective for them to just build an in-house Kinko's spreadsheet department? And other people, you know, Jen, you know, maybe her big sister pulled her aside and said that this is the cycle of life, the cycle of hazing and putting in your dues. They are using you for your pedigree, just like you're using them, as she said, finishing school as a bridge to something else. Did you guys get this memo a lot sooner in life than I did?
5: Well, I actually want to go back because my journey was a little different. Jen was over doing English literature. I was studying biomedical engineering, did an internship. It was like in a cadaver lab in like Rhode Island Hospital. I was like, well, this seems terrible. I can't be a doctor because the dead people scare me. Blood scares me. So then I decided to mechanical engineering and was like, well, I'm great at the, you know, actual like testing and stuff, but I can't build anything. It'll fall down. So when I went to visit Jen, this was my 21st birthday. I literally took like this, it wasn't even the Greyhound bus. It was like the Lucky Star bus that broke down.
3: Oh yeah, the Chinatown bus.
5: It took me 8 hours to get there.
3: I know.
5: I went to New York City and I got to visit Jen, and this was her junior internship at Morgan Stanley. And she's running all over New York City. She's like getting paid all this money to like, you know, essentially have this new class of friends to learn a whole bunch of stuff. And I'm going to be honest, like what I wanted to do is I basically probably wanted to just like be an academic, be a teacher, like learn whatever. I just wanted to like be in school forever. So for me, the idea of being paid to learn at a place like Goldman or Morgan Stanley or whatever seemed amazing. So that's why I actually had to scramble. It was really hard for me to get a job offer at Morgan Stanley because I had nothing on my resume that said I was even remotely interested in finance. I didn't have a junior year internship. So I ended up having to stick around Brown for an extra year and get a master's just so I could enter the recruiting cycle. And then when I joined Morgan Stanley, I was put in the CDO group in 2007. And we all kind of know how that ended. So for me, I ended up, I guess, like
3: collateralized debt obligations in 2007. Oh, yes. And let me also timestamp something for both of you. My first article for Business Week in 2005 was called Lehman Brothers, A Bank in Bondage. And people are like, oh, Lehman just had the greatest quarter in Wall Street history. I was like, watch out for that bond exposure. We were on 1221 Avenue of the Americas, right opposite the old Lehman Brothers building. And I was really taking a contrarian tack. Nobody thought the financial crisis was coming down the pike.
4: No.
3: It was a great kind of pre-lapsarian era. And so, Kristen, you got a referral or you got somebody, you know, said, oh, wow, you're a master and you're an engineer. You're a master. Let's bring you in.
5: Well, yeah. So when I got my offer, it was for fixed income sales and trading. I didn't know anything about Wall Street. I didn't know banking versus sales and trading. I was kind of like, eh. And so they were like, you are very mathy. You seem like a good CDO structuring person. So they put me there and my group went from 40 down to 3. And I was like, I got to get the hell out of here. So I ended up, I was lucky because again, I was cheap labor at the time. I was an analyst. So they moved me, or I interviewed. I got moved into like converts and then that imploded because of the no short selling ban on financial stocks. So I moved into project finance and then into investment banking. And again, for me, like I just want to learn shit. Like it was awesome. But I also was like, this is also not for me because to your point, I didn't actually want to be doing the PowerPoint stuff like super late into the night. I was like, I want to like learn this and understand it. And then I kind of want to go home. So I ended up leaving and essentially teaching.
3: So did you both reunite in New York?
4: Oh, yeah. We lived across the street from each other.
3: This wasn't like the junior summer internship honeymoon thing with the booze cruise and nights in Atlantic City. This is the real deal. Jen, when you finally got there, when you finally landed after graduation, you know, you take the Series 7 and Series 63. What was that initiation like? You talk about training.
4: By the way, I failed the Series 63 the first time. I affectionately refer to the Series 63 exam as the don't lie, cheat, or steal exam. And I was like, listen, I got a perfect score on my SATs. Like, how hard could this be? And I didn't even crack the book. So I walked into this test and it was like, what year was the do not lie, cheat, or steal legislation enacted?
3: No, back when I took it, it was like, you sell junk bonds to your great grandma. I mean, it was pretty, you know,
5: maybe they made
3: if you
5: it
3: failed
5: harder.
3: That, then.
4: It was
5: no, the 63, I think, is harder than the 7.
3: No, the 7 is hard. Point. You're the math wonk, but they do bull call, spread, straddle, this.
4: Yeah, that one's easy.
5: No,
3: you guys are crazy because I flunked the Series 7. I'll tell you that.
4: Oh, you did?
3: Series 63, you get a newborn child with any basic human ethics. But I guess that illustrates
4: the condemnation of Princeton between the two of us that we couldn't pass the full suite of series exams.
3: But let me say honestly, and this is my condemnation of myself and the processes. And Jen and Kristen, you admitted it. You're kind of mathy. I mean, what the heck was I expect to know? We were raw material that could have been sculpted into someone who wanted to learn and take long hours. You might appreciate it as a sorority sister. Or I was told in the system that that's why they love varsity athletes, because they know how to subordinate themselves for the best.
4: Military.
3: At HBS, it was military, Mormons, and McKinsey.
4: Yeah.
3: I could say that. But somebody jump in here, and I'll give you a psych copay for this, because I still don't understand. You know, I was back in New York last week. I had a meeting with someone at 85 Broad, which is now a WeWork space. Right. Oh, and that's where this whole adventure started for me in this interview. Like, you know, if I didn't have a great interview with someone who looked at the bottom of my resume at the beginning of Goldman Sachs and said, oh my gosh, you like sushi. Let's talk about sushi. What's an MP3? It wouldn't have snowballed to kind of the misadventure of my getting a job there. I did learn a ton. I was traumatized a ton, like probably both of you were. But I'm trying to process this now as a father, as a 50-year-old, as a person. Like, when did I get the memo to sign up for it? Was it peer pressure that everybody else was doing it? You know,
4: yes,
3: you weren't going to become a Rhodes Scholar. You weren't going to law school.
4: Robin, I think the phenomenon is that so many of us have been dealt this impression that we are supposed to pursue the most elite thing. You're supposed to get the best grades. You're supposed to go to the best school. You're supposed to get the best job. And for us, with I can't speak for you, but like, I grew up in, you know, kind of like the first generation. My mom was born in Brooklyn. My dad was born in the Bronx. You know, like everyone's got a hard knock story. And it was like, you go get one of the good jobs. You go be a doctor, lawyer, banker. And I was like, well, I don't want to read through documents all day and look at quotes, because that was basically what being an English major was. Medicine, forget it, right? If someone tries to touch my collarbone, I lose my mind. So for me, I was like, well, I guess banker qualifies as a good job, and someone somewhere is going to be proud of me, and there's some money in it or whatever it is. And I think that that was part of that indoctrination that we were all a part of. That was part of the Ivy League education and part of it. Like, you got to go tell everyone that you, like, you're going to be impressive. And it's like, at the end of the day, whom are we trying to impress? And I think that's what happens and why so many people eventually punch out, is because you start to realize, once your frontal lobe is fully developed, that the only person it matters about impressing is yourself. And no one cares what you're doing. No one's like, you're so fancy and important because you're a vice president, one of tens of thousands at a giant institution.
5: It's not the vice president. Yeah. It is a vice president.
3: My bugaboo is people throwing around MD like it actually, oh, my MD, or I'm on MD track. That didn't mean anything to the outside world. But if I can indulge you kind of, Kristen, where was that disillusionment initially? I remember in my first performance review, I'll never forget this. I was told that I smile too much.
5: Whoa. Okay. Well, so my issue, it's funny. I mean, I, not knowing any of this, and I'm actually so curious, Robin, where you started, because I started sales and trading, like I said, CDO structuring. And I remember being there, I was like, this is not what I want to be doing. And to Jen's point, I do think there's always this like track of, I need to do the hardest thing. Like, I was like, I wanted to do engineering because it was seen as the hardest thing in school. And then I wanted to get into banking because that was going to be the hardest. Like, so it's all of these, I feel like, you know, steps that you try to pursue in, again, the pursuit of like just winning. But at the end of the day, to Jen's point, it's like, if you're not happy, who's winning? You're not winning. And for me, I did have this light bulb moment in my, you know, third year when I was like, this just is not making me happy. And I decided, like, the thing that I loved the most was trading. Like, I was such a nerd. I literally did it twice. Like, I did it in sales and trading, and then I joined the converts desk, and I like didn't know what earnings per share was. And I was like, maybe I need to do the banking training. And I loved it. It was my favorite thing in the world. I loved it so much. And so that's why I emailed the instructor that I had at the time. And I was like, I want to do what you do. Cause it's like, you basically, again, my mom was a teacher. I love this sort of act of performing, you know, going in front of a group of people. There's just like this amazing energy with, again, the new hires where they're just so eager to learn. And again, kind of the nerd in me, it's like the academic, that was what lit me up. But I will say, I did have this moment of like, oh my God, what are people going to think of me? And I did see so many of my peers looking down on me because I wasn't pursuing private equity, because I turned out a job at a hedge fund. And like, again, it was like research, because that's like the nerdy thing that I should have done, I feel like, on Wall Street, because again, I am a nerd. So I did have some research offers. And I was like, I'm not going to do this, because I felt like I was going to be trapped in this world of just not something that was going to make me happy. And literally the moment that I went to this other role, It's funny. I met my husband who happened to work in Morgan Stanley with me. And it wasn't because like, oh my God, like I met him, like I was doing this all for a guy. No, it was like, I was so unhappy actually when I was working on Wall Street that I literally like, I wasn't going out. I wasn't like really seeing friends. I was kind of just like a miserable human being. And then when I went and did the thing that I was supposed to do, like I instantly met my husband and like, not that everything's been rainbows and sunshine since, but I do think you need essentially do what's lighting you up. We literally had this conversation about yesteryear with this woman who clearly is so in conflict with like what she should be doing. And it's like, if you're doing it, everyone can do something. And some people will love working in banking, right? But it's like, for me, it was just, that was, it was the wrong, it's just not what I'm good at. So,
3: well, my calling originally, and you know, I wish more people undergrad pushed me to do it, was Persian male model. But then I looked into the siren song of going to work on Wall Street, but I digress as I normally do. Joining us for full disclosure, Kristen Kelly and Jen Sarbach, they are known collectively as the co-founders of The Wall Street Skinny. It is a huge phenom on the socials. They were recently profiled in Bloomberg as Wall Street influencers. There's so much that we want to unpack and get into it. But before we get there, tell us what those first years were like there. All right, we're dipping into a financial crisis. The hours are long. The capital markets were great. You're expected, I mean, nominally, you come in on a great salary pre-bonus. But when you calculate all the hours and all the stress and having to be on a leash, back then it was a BlackBerry, it was pre-iPhone. Tell us, Jen, what that was like.
4: I mean, for me, it was so exciting because I sat on the trading floor at Lehman Brothers while we took down the global economy. So exciting is maybe the wrong word, but it was certainly a thrill a minute. My heart rate was definitely racing the entire time. I mean, I think a lot of people don't know what it's like to live through history and feel like you're having a front seat to it before the age of social media, where now everyone has a front seat to every single thing that happens because you're in it. There were no camera, well, there were cameras documenting it, but I remember watching what was happening in real time, watching the markets fall apart. And we always joke kind of gloomily on our podcast that you learn best about things when they break. And learning about why the bond market was breaking and what was happening was for me a crash course education that was at once, I think, very intellectually stimulating at massive emotional cost. So, I mean, I told this story before on our show. I took my first vacation with my then boyfriend. We went to Greece the first week in September in 2008. And we were sitting on a ferry from, I think it was like from Mykonos to Santorini, on his BlackBerry with like no signal, listening to the last Lehman earnings call ever. And he was like, what do you think? We've been working on this plan to do the good bank, bad bank thing. I was like, we're going to get back Monday and not have jobs. Like, this is not going to work out well. And sure enough, I mean,
3: and
4: we were there.
3: I will say one recollection. This might be a little inside baseball. Your CFO, was it Aaron?
4: Aaron Callen.
6: Mm-hmm. It's Jen's idol.
3: I feel like Walsh, I feel like the short sellers and others took glee.
4: David
3: in kind of, yeah,
6: and
3: kind of put her hand to the fire. She completely burned out. Luckily, she was able to sell stock. But I felt for that one person, yes, your CFO, you're the front of the firing line and you have to be on the calls and answer all these things. But you have to answer for what this place institutionally has done over several years. And we've read about her and how she went off the grid afterwards. But I thought that that was it was a really unfortunate lesson as well for all the frustrated, you know, VP level and MD level women who wanted to rise up in the ranks.
4: Well, it was almost like the poster child for the dark side of elevating women in the workplace. Because, I mean, they were writing about her in Vogue. She was on the cover of all these magazines. She was a fashion icon. It was, hey, look, there's a woman in one of these seats. Let's talk about her all over the news. And within moments, she was being fed to the wolves. And she had come from the banking side. She was part of the team that took Blackstone public. I mean, she used to strut down the floor and everyone would be like, oh my God, we love her so much. Like, she's our idol. And then she was all in the headlines being picked apart for something that she didn't do. She wasn't at the helm of the institution when it made these big strategic decisions that ultimately took her down. So I think it was a little bit of a reckoning for someone like me, who was a junior woman coming up through the ranks and being told like, hey, listen, it's not like it used to be, okay? You don't have to claw tooth and nail. Now we want to promote women. Now we want more women in these seats. But by the way, watch out, because here's what happens if you get a little too ornery.
3: I mean, and Kristen, I also want to ask you how much, like, you know, fact and fiction art imitating life, I'm reminded talking to you about the now called classic margin call, because Zachary Quinto was a mechanical aerospace engineer, right? And the Demi Moore character, they said, was somewhat inspired by Aaron at Lehman Brothers, how they had her as the kind of the head that they offered the street. And this company was being liquidated over a weekend. It's a little sidetracked, but did that movie particularly, I guess you're asked about it all the time.
5: I mean, I will say this is like actually maybe a little bit embarrassing. I haven't seen Margin Call, so I think I need to watch it.
3: Required watching.
5: But Industry Season 3, they essentially did a reenactment. It was like the season finale, or maybe it was like the penultimate, but there was essentially a reenactment of Lehman. And then I would also argue the Morgan Stanley story, because by the way, across the street, Morgan Stanley and Goldman Sachs, everyone was watching them next. It was like the three remaining investment banks. Merrill had been bought by Bank of America. Lehman went down and all the short sellers were looking at Morgan Stanley and Goldman Sachs. And so I was actually at the time on the converts desk, because like I said, I moved out of CDOs. And the way that they were structuring both the TARP money from the government and the rescue financing that came from Mitsubishi was in the form of like a convert. So the MD next to me was like wearing a heart monitor. Like there wasn't Aura rings or like, you know, Apple watches at the time. So he had to like go out and buy a heart monitor because he was having heart palpitations, because he's the one who was essentially structuring this deal. And it was just like wild. I mean, we were similar to Jen. It's like, we're watching the Bloomberg. Everyone's just like, you know, looking at the stock price. It was like $7. It had been at like 100 and then it was like 55.
3: Save your voice. I think I want to kill this interview if you have not watched Margin Call. I mean, where have we lost these generationally? Like what? Office Space? Did you see Office Space?
5: Of course. I've seen Office
3: Space. Okay, of course. Is that we go back to Working Girl? Let's go back. I mean, The Office.
5: The river run. Not sure I saw Working Girl. Jen made me watch, Trading Places. I did recently watch that.
3: Well, let me tell you, by way of other footnote, is that it was a late August or early September day 2008, before I had to leave abroad for an assignment at Business Week. I covered emerging markets and Wall Street and various other things. And I remember sitting in that courtyard. Do you remember all those steel chairs right behind Lehman Brothers? Behind 7th Avenue, there was this very homeless-proof courtyard where bankers and others could take lunch there. And it was a beautiful late summer morning, and I'm sitting there, and a gorgeous bird crashes into the glass and falls down. And it was, talk about English major, it was the ultimate foreshadowing about what was going to happen. I don't believe anybody thought that the system would cry uncle like this, that it was like, you know, when you guys are asked about it at Thanksgivings and cocktail parties, it was the perfect kind of crime, a plausible deniability, like what, we're extending the American dream to many people. Mm-hmm. And at the Main Street level, their mortgages. And at the institutional level, there were people buying mortgages. It's nobody's problem. Just keep selling this stuff. Until it took the entire economy down.
5: Well, and I think it's you know, just kind of having been a cog in the machine, where it's like, you weren't originating, first of all, I was on the CLO group. So I was doing loans, like corporate loans, which were fine. But on the asset back side, I do think like so many people, it's not like they were sitting there and they were like, well, what's like, I'm actually going to, you know, fly to this place to see what happened with the mortgage servicer who was obviously getting bonuses for some of the predatory lending. And so I do think that a lot of what was happening was like, people just kind of were in their bubble. I mean, again, to your point, you're this person like fresh out of whether it's business school or undergrad, you're going in, you have a spreadsheet, right? It's like the way that the information kind of translates to what you're doing versus like what's actually happening on the ground. And by the way, the underlying assumption that housing prices just go up. So it's like, there was so many things that I think the way that it was portrayed as like these evil people on Wall Street who have this like master plan, when most people were kind of just like going about their lives and they're like, this all seems to make sense. Yeah, housing prices are going up. By the way, I think that people kind of think the same thing right now. It's like housing prices just keep going up. Now we're in a very different situation, but you know,
3: very base level, you're rolling subprime falafel, subprime salami. Like at what point is there kind of a responsibility to step back? Like guys, I would say the ratings agencies dropped it. The government dropped it. There was a deregulation thing. That's why I'm saying it was the perfect kind of like, I don't know what happened here. And in the end, the taxpayer nominally was on the hook. The Fed was on the hook. The banks can come and say that the taxpayer made money on it. But there's no shortage of PTSD. It changed an entire generation. It might have enabled MAGA and the Tea Party and everything else that happened when you go back and study it. But suffice to say, isn't it amazing, you know, Jen, 20 years into this, that you survived a great generational panic? We go back and read about J. Pierpont Morgan and the crash of 29 and the crash of 87. And if you put these on a normal scale, forget about even a log scale, you can't even see them on a chart anymore.
4: Mm-hmm. Well, I think one thing that's really interesting is hearing us talk about the housing market collapse of 2008 and talk about the ongoing impacts of that. I think one thing that we really can't underestimate is what it's meant for the equity market for an entire generation that's grown up effectively only understanding what equities look like in the aftermath of a long-term zero interest rate environment. And just like Kristen was saying, it's like, oh, the assumption is that housing always goes up. The assumption now is like, well, the equity market always just kind of goes up, right? Like it's always just going to go up. And everyone's out there looking to call, is this a bubble? Like, where's the weakness? Because nobody wants to miss the next crisis. But the irony is market cycles are getting faster and faster at digesting these things. And I think the biggest difference between where we are now and where we were then is that was a retail market crisis as well as an institutional crisis. Whereas I think now many of the articles that I'm reading and studies I'm seeing are showing that, hey, listen, weirdly, if you look at Gen Z, they all have great retirement accounts. They all have great trading accounts. They don't have a house. They don't have any money on hand, like to cover a $500 emergency medical expense, but they're trading the markets. And it's like, why? Well, because we've been in this environment where it's like, oh, okay, well, you can go bet on the equity markets because you can't really bet on any of these other things.
5: I was sorry, but is that... Yeah, I was going to say, I mean, like, is that potentially dangerous if back to my point about things just only go up? So you're essentially mostly in equities and not diversified because you don't have the ability to buy a home. And the thing about home ownership, it's not so much that like this is some amazing asset class that, you know, no other asset class can replicate, but there's some ridiculous tax incentives you get both with the ability to borrow money and get highly subsidized interest payments, the ability to sell. And on the, you know, the other part of it is like, it's forced savings. So you are forced to buy a house and you're not going to sell out just because, you know, your Zillow price went down. So it is forcing you to buy and hold something over the long term, because I think that people do not respond well when the market goes down and a lot of people will sell at the bottom. My dad talked about that. Like in 2008, he had a significant portion of his money in equities and he sold because, so I actually am very worried if that is the case, Jen, that we have this whole Gen Z who is probably more in equities than maybe other asset classes.
4: Oh, yeah.
5: And I do think isn't when there is crazy, a correction.
3: Isn't that crazy to ponder in that the decade you guys worked on Wall Street, 2000 to 2009, was the worst decade for the U.S. stock market since the Great Depression. It returned negative nominally and in real terms. And had you had the gumption and had you had the luck, both of you had jobs on Wall Street, presumably with generous 401k matches. No.
5: Well, we were first year. I mean, that's the other thing. I wanted to kind of go back to something you said about like, why are people going to some of these jobs out of undergrad? A big part of it is because you can't live in New York City. Like, I mean, even with my investment banking salary, I had to borrow money from my parents so that I could split a one bedroom apartment with a friend to live. It was so expensive because you have student loans. You have to, I mean, the amount
3: of money.
5: Is
3: there still those Jamaican guys who put up the artificial wall? Uh-huh.
4: Oh, a lot of them are illegal now.
5: They might be illegal. I think the walls are illegal. Yeah, I think they might have to get just like curtains.
3: But I'll say forced savings was that for me. Like I show up at Goldman, they're like, this is free money, kids. Like you didn't know this as a 20-year-old who wants to spend it on bottle service and, you know, a fancy swank condo and everything else. That was the forced savings. And had you had the luck and the foresight, and again, in your not fully developed 22-year-old brain, the market has returned 17% a year compounded since its low in 2009. And well, it's amazing to me that now people are, you know, generationally, you're talking about Gen Z being wedded to stock market returns because there was a whole millennial generation that was washed out of the stock market. And I feel for the people who have not been able to avail themselves of housing gains and or stock market gains at a time of inflation when it's eating away at your dollar.
4: Yeah, I mean, I think the point about 2008 and being able to buy the dip if you were brave enough, the reality is when you're staring down the barrel of your entire industry disappearing, you're, I think, a little more risk averse than you otherwise would be. Yes, and also in terms of an order of magnitude thing, like the $10,000 I had in my 401k then, great, amazing. But it wasn't like I had $1 million at the age of 23 in my 401k, right? I was still just a second year analyst. So it was like no man's land.
3: What kind of lifestyle? Were you like on the Hampton Jitney 5 days a week? What kind of money were you spending?
4: No, remember my base salary was what? $55,000, $60,000. I was paying $2,000 a month in rent and I was living on $10 a day for food. And like, so,
5: which is not possible. I mean, Jen like was essentially starving herself, yeah. And you know, like it was like eating cookies. That's the whole thing is, when you're a first year analyst, numbers sound high, but it's like, because the cost of living in New York City is just so out of control, you end up just not being able to accumulate much. Like it's great on paper. It would be great if you lived like pretty much anywhere else in the country. But if you're trying to live in New York City, I mean, you're not going to have a lot of savings. Now, once you get, I feel like there's like the escape velocity. Like yeah. There is a tipping point where
3: the
5: you
3: hockey,
5: can start to
3: the
5: really
3: hockey
5: save.
3: Stick moment.
5: Yeah. Yeah. And you know, and I think once you hit like associate, you start to be there. And then all of a sudden, if you have a family and kids, now you're kind of locked in and you're, I mean, the amount of numbers that you need to like hit escape velocity get insane. You know, you reached out and you said, oh my God, you know, this, we have a mutual friend you went to HBS with, and we went to, my kids went to school, together in, like went to private school. But so like, again, the numbers in New York City are just so insane that even if the headline number looks great, it's running up quicksand.
3: Let me ask you before we go to break, Jen, you were there for that surreal day. There's a CNN clip, CNN correspondent, where the guys were, everybody was leaving Lehman Brothers with their possessions in their boxes as yeah. It was being liquidated and Barclays was going to take over some of the assets. And these two guys, they did a stunt. They were making out for the CNN camera. And he's like, you got to go back and look at it. I'm dating myself. And the correspondent moves. But where were you in that scene? Like you had dodged the bullet. You were able to stay through for the transition to Barclays?
4: Well, let me be clear. On September 15th, 2008, I was caught leaving the Lehman Brothers office in my pajamas, drunk, with, I didn't get the memo to bring one of those boxes into the office to get my possessions. So they had changed the trash bags because the janitorial staff was still working, God love them. And I put my shoes under my desk that were the entirety of my worldly possessions in a fresh trash bag, slung it over my shoulder like a little orphan in a Disney movie, and walked out, and the cameras caught me. And I got a call from my, again, then now ex-boyfriend, long since, saying, we just saw you on TV, not your best look.
3: That's so like that's a Curb Your Enthusiasm scene. You should sell that to Larry David.
5: Just to find it first. If anyone finds it.
3: I just got tipsy, I promise.
4: So, yeah, that's where I was that night. And then I did end up getting picked up as one of the stragglers in the Barclays merger. The morning that they announced that, we kept coming into work because they were like, come in until further notice to this job that you don't have, where the phones aren't ringing, where you're sitting there looking at your Bloomberg, not knowing what to do all day. So everyone was going to lots of dentist appointments because they were all interviewing around the street. And the woman next to me was at her fifth dentist appointment that week. And I was sitting there and we heard this commotion at the other side of the trading floor, and it was the equities guys. And I was the youngest person on the row at that time. So everyone was like, go down there and see what they're talking about. So I started walking down to see what they were talking about. And all of a sudden, the double doors open, those glass double doors open onto the floor, and these men in suits start walking towards me. And I was like, oh my God, who are these? What do I do? So I turned around and ran back to my desk, and they followed me. And they followed me back to my desk. And from the hoot next to mine, it was Bob Dimon from Barclays Capital making the announcement that they were buying Lehman Brothers. And one of the executives turns to me and he goes, you don't stand an effing chance. And I was like, oh my God, I'm so scared. What do I do? And like, you know, punchline was, is apparently I did stand a chance because I was one of like five people in rate sales that they ended up keeping. And then they like slowly brought a bunch of people back. But I ended up staying on at Barclays for another year or two. And then I went across the street at Morgan Stanley so I could hang out with my best friend, Kristen.
3: 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I don't even know what that means. I would have missed it on the SAT of the Wall Street Skinny, the massive financial education and gossip and I don't know, random walk down Wall Street, everything that they've experienced. 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We'd like to shout you out west, KPPQ in Ventura, California, down in Asheville, North Carolina, not too far from one of our esteemed guests today. We do have listeners on WPVM. Holler if you too would like us on your air. My DMs, alas, are always open. And check me every week on both NPR's Here and Now and CNN. If you are just joining us, I am obviously stoked and psyched and chuffed to be joined by Jen Sarbach and Kristen Kelly. They are the co-founders and the faces and the voices of the Wall Street Skinny, which is all over the socials. I know I sound like an aging Gen Xer. I know I've aged out of this conversation. You already admitted that you didn't see the movie Margin Call. So I'm not
5: I'm going to go back and watch it.
3: I'm not going to do any Ferris Bueller references or Office Space references.
5: Oh, I've seen that.
3: Or anything. But I will confess this. I am jealous that you two congealed and put this together, because in my hour of desperation as a misfit on Wall Street, there was no such a thing as kind of a content offshoot. I remember I was asked to leave a, you know, we among the analysts, we had this rotating thing where you have to leave voicemails with market recaps. And mine was like, I was like FM shock jock, you know, footsie's down 5 points, but don't sweat it. And they're like, chill the heck out, right?
5: Oh, that's awesome.
3: There was no avenue to do that. But today you look at Wall Street, their whole podcasting and thought leadership operations and everything. And I said to myself, if I just want to, you know, Jen, I wrote for the college paper. And in my moment of desperation, I was like, how do I get back to that place? What do I do? And so my vision quest, I went to New York and I did interviews and everything. And I became a financial writer. And people are like, you're going to leave that for this? And of course, my mom is mourning that I was not going to be a VP or on MD track. But I had to do me, right?
4: Yeah.
3: But enough about me. You guys did this pivot a lot more artfully than I ever did. The fact that you're explaining these things that are very inside baseball, the fact that it's fun to listen to you on everything about Tradwives or AI data centers or demystifying PE or real inflation thing, how did that come together? Let's take us back to the Wayback Machine. Wall Street is in a collapse. You're figuring you have to figure your way out of this thing. We're not on Instagram yet. The smartphone, let's say the iPhone debuts in 2007. We're already 20 years into this, but take us back.
4: This is all Kristen's fault, because she was teaching, and she was teaching at firms like Goldman Sachs and Blackstone all over the world. She was teaching all the incoming analysts and associates. So the, you know, Robbins of 1998, if you will. And it was actually 2023, and it was during the collapse of Silicon Valley Bank. And as Kristen tells it, the kids were like, is this our Lehman Brothers, right? We're so scared that we are entering into an institution or an entire set of institutional markets that's going to collapse. What do we do? And Kristen was like, you know what? We should do a podcast, because we talk on the phone all day for 4 hours anyway. We should just record our conversations, and you should explain to people what it was like living through Lehman Brothers and why this is different and how it works. And I was like, well, if we're going to do that, we got to explain what an investment bank is and what investment bankers do and what do they do in debt capital markets.
3: Well, time out again, a refresher for our listeners, because in this velocity of falls and pulls back, people very easily forget the spring of 2023, right?
4: Yes,
3: we have three of the four largest bank failures in history, not for any systemic reason, but for reasons that they couldn't understand how to manage interest rate
5: this
3: risk,
5: is...
3: right? Like stuff that they taught us, taught in Econ 101. And so it was an embarrassment of riches. They had way too much money in the thing, and then causing three out of the four largest bank failures in history, not because of toxic assets, but also people are on their smartphones banking. You could cause a run on a bank car earlier. It fortunately did not become systemic. It was handled in a good way, but it was a teachable moment for you, Kristen.
5: Well, this was the whole thing. And it's funny because, again, I was on the investment banking side. Like, sure, I like dabbled in sales and trading for a hot minute, but I literally had said, Jen, I was like, I have no idea what the hell you did over in like your rates world. And so the coolest thing, and we say this all the time, that people learn when things break. For me, that was like, oh my God, this is such a teachable moment about duration, right? Because it's like they were buying US treasuries that in a investment banking model is your risk-free rate, right? It is risk-free. Well, no, it's not, because back to this point, like duration matters. And so that was, as I said to Jen, I was like, this is such an amazing way to explain this concept. So we, again, hopped on, wanted to do this whole podcast thing because we were like, this seems like so cool. And again, for us, we've been friends for, gosh, 35 years at this
4: point.
5: Don't
4: do the math.
5: Don't do the math. So we've been friends forever, and we kind of wanted to do a podcast or do something together forever. And given that we kind of both came from this world, it just seemed like this natural thing to do. But yeah, to your point about, you know, 2003 being this crazy 2023. Yeah, the point about 2023 being this insane time, I mean, it did feel a little bit like we were possibly going back to the whole Lehman situation. But again, market cycles seem to be so short that, like, you know, something happens and then people forget about it and like they move on.
3: Don't they call that a Minsky moment, where periods of prolonged stability cause their own instability? I mean, isn't that a first world problem to have, that after payroll protection and everything else, these banks became so flush with cash And people were so, I guess, you know, to your point, Jen, earlier, they were so complacent with interest rate risk that when you get a backup of the Fed having to hike rates by 4 or 5 points in 1 year, it exposes some of the most prestigious banks, retail banks in the country, as places that don't do basic risk management. And I think that to me was the first time kind of, and I thought the feds would have scrutinized this, but they were not susceptible to the same stress test. So there was a bit of kind of 2008 redux, like, oh my gosh, you know, the known unknowns and the known knowns and whatnot, but we passed that. And then meanwhile, a whole bigger thing was happening through that in this AI super build out, this CapEx mm-hmm. super cycle, which you both have discussed. I think if somebody were to, you know, ask me 10 years ago what the next super cycle would have been, I would have thought emerging markets or clean tech or anything. Out of nowhere, you have data centers left and right. Out of nowhere, NVIDIA, which was a gaming chip company back in my day, is the largest company on the planet, and it's swelling up the Korean stock market and the like. None of us could have projected that.
4: No, not at all. And I mean, I think this is where Kristen is, like, her interdisciplinary curiosity is so powerful, because you have someone who has this understanding of engineering, of power markets, and all those things that, you know, you learn in undergrad thinking you're going one direction in your life. And then you're like, wait, got to dust that part of my brain off, because it's back to basics, actually, when we think about the massive energy needs for this massive AI build out and what that looks like and what it looks like for the likelihood of all of these AI data centers getting built versus, as Mark Cuban said the other day, becoming pickleball courts.
5: Really? Oh, I missed that.
3: That is the concern, because when we look at capital cycles of yesteryear, you go into any suburban area and these gigantic malls, or if you look at the movie Spirited Away, again, I don't know if I'm dating myself.
4: That one I don't know. That's the only one on the list.
3: That's an Oscar-winning Japanese movie, which kind of subterranean commentary about the Japanese bubble and a lot of these ancient theme parks that are now abandoned and the like. And that's the worry in my state, Virginia, as you drive up and down. And
4: oh,
3: you see
4: God,
3: all these,
4: yeah.
3: I mean, this is not an incidental amount of CapEx, even if you break it up for inflation-adjusted railroad, Y2K telecom build-out. It is orders of magnitude bigger. It is sucking in. And the opportunity cost of money, you see the IBM numbers last week. This is a gigantic kind of black hole sucking everything in its midst.
5: Mm-hmm. Well, it's funny. We had my dad come on the podcast because he was a former like power plant engineer, and then he's built natural gas fired power plants, solar plants all over the U.S. And he also worked at Calpine when Calpine went bankrupt. And he was like, back in the day, he was like, we were like bulk buying gas turbines and like storing them in the desert. But then ultimately, like the energy need, I think there was like an estimated need in 2000 of like 300 gigawatts of new power or new load that was going to have to be taken on, you know, and to put that in context, I think he said like peak load is like 750 gigawatts of power at any like, you know, point in time. And so it was significant. And ultimately, there was this like massive expectation of all of this need, and people just like all these independent power producers, like Enron. I mean, this is where Enron kind of came from, right? And how they got wrapped up in that mess. But Energy, Marantz, they all ended up going Chapter 11 because this massive expectation of the need to build out the power grid, and then ultimately it never materialized, and all these companies essentially went bankrupt. And again, I'm not saying that that's what's going to happen now, but it was just kind of wild that he made the parallel that it was like there was literally 300 gigawatts of estimated new load that was going to have to be taken on, and that is kind of exactly what people are estimating is needed for from the data center build if you look into the sort of the 2030s. So again, who knows? Like history doesn't repeat itself, but I mean, I do think sometimes looking to the past to see where things went wrong can sometimes help.
3: Full disclosure, I'm Robin Farzad. We are joined by the telegenic, photogenic poets and quants galore duo of Jen Sarbach and Kristen Kelly. They're known as the Wall Street Skinny, recently profiled effusively in Bloomberg. I got to get past that paywall. But I hope you guys don't make it on the cover of the Forbes 30 or whatever it is. I don't know if you're...
4: I can't take that level of curse, okay? And first of all, news is we don't have to worry about 30 under 30. We're approaching 50 under 50 at this point.
3: Who is the young woman who's now in the crosshairs, incredibly embarrassing for JP Morgan, who sold them the data business? Is it Charlie Javis?
4: Oh, yep. What is her name? Oh, I forget.
5: What was her name? No?
3: It's good. But whatever is the fallout from it is even worse, right? If you look at the stuff, is that the attorney fees and the there's even lipid cream that was expensed to the attorneys and, you know, stacks of seafood and everything. But it's a cautionary tale about, I think, the premier investment bank just built a tower to capitalism on Park Avenue, getting snookered by a young person selling supposed access to a different generation, right? And it's been all over the news. And that's just my segue into you guys, no doubt, get tons of overtures from firms. To promote materials, to come and do events. You probably get asked to do bat mitzvahs. I don't know, maybe.
5: Not yet,
4: but let's go.
3: You should have like a bat mitzvah investment plan, like a special ETF, the skinny ETF. But tell me about the business side of the thing. Tell me about how this morphed from a passion project and a hobby and two pals on microphones into actually a business, an enterprise.
4: You know, it's funny. I think we initially set out to solve the problem that you were teasing out at the beginning of the show, which was all these young people in college, right? How do you help them understand what they're signing up for, why they're signing up for it? Do they want it? Do they understand how these things work? We set out to solve that problem that we'd encountered. So it's not like, hey, listen, you're automatically on this investment banking to private equity track when you actually would have made a great, I don't know, treasury relative value trader, or you really would have been great in venture capital over here, investing in tech companies, whatever it is. We set out to solve that problem. And so the very first thing we did was we spent 2 years head down in the weeds by hand creating these massive self-paced courses for people to be able to access all the information that was in our heads and learn it themselves. And I joke that being on a fixed income trading floor is the last old school apprenticeship model in the world, where like you can't go pick up Fabozzi's handbook of fixed income securities and learn how to be a trader or a salesperson. You just can't. Like the textbook ain't going to teach it. This isn't something you can put into a spreadsheet and learn. This is reps, this is nuance, and this is teaching written down on the back of a napkin. So I was like, okay, here we go. Here's all this like old school jargony stuff. Let's put it into this course. And when we finally brought our heads up to breathe for a second, we found that just as much as young people in kind of, you know, college to business school and early careers were our audience, just as much everybody who was more senior in the industry, the CEOs, the people who were running risk, they were listening to our content and they were looking to understand things that weren't in their direct line of, hey, this is what you get paid to learn about. I want to go learn about this and I want to have fun doing it. And so we ended up expanding the business unexpectedly into all of these really exciting places where it's like, hey, listen, you want to understand, for example, how private capital investments work. Okay, well, how about you bring us in to talk to your financial advisors about what it actually means to invest in these different products? Or, hey, you guys are talking to a bunch of investors about this new fund that you're raising. Well, what do they do when you say that they're going to be running like treasury basis trades, right? Like that's what we can do that I think is very, very hard to do. And people are disincentivized from doing, which is explaining things that are so heavily jargonized and have been done so that way deliberately to make it seem like everyone on Wall Street knows something that you don't, and make it just very plain and clear how these things work and get rid of the nonsense.
3: Did you have to take seed money, startup money? I mean, it was the, clearly the opportunity cost of your time, and you don't have a, you know, father-in-law who made hundreds of millions of dollars at JetBlue, to your own point. I interviewed him at the IPO, by the way.
4: We are incredibly fortunate to be self-funded. We have turned down offers for outside investment because we wanted to be able to pivot freely. Because we have. We've pivoted this business so many times.
3: Well, so you did, make a killing on Wall Street. A killing on your education business. I mean, this is lifting the kimono. You did enough to be self-funded to not have to take any, you know, strings attached venture capital money.
4: Yes,
5: so I mean, again, we're also not like babies. So we're, I mean, back to the point. So we've had some years of savings that we've been able to, you know, but I will say, to Jen's point, I think what we initially thought we were doing was going to be like this financial education company. And then what sort of became very surprising is how many people would want us to come and do like either like to speak at universities or to speak at different like venues, what have you. And then also, you know, the social media has taken off. So then brands want to partner with us that way. So what's kind of nice for us is we get to do a whole bunch of different things. We have the podcast where we get to kind of do long form content. We have the, you know, our little videos, Jen. We have our the videos we create for social media. We have the courses. So we kind of do a whole bunch of stuff. It's like very diversified, which is great. It's also sometimes a problem because I think both of us are always trying to do so many things. And like, you know, sometimes I feel like if we focused on one, it might be a little bit easier on ourselves because we, between the two of us, have six kids on top of, you know, trying to run this business. So it's we have a lot of cooks Fires in the kitchen? What's that? I'm so bad with these stupid like terms. But yeah, so we have a lot of things going on. It's great from a diversification standpoint, but it also does mean that we're sort of very much doing a lot of things at once.
6: It's also just the two of us. So, yeah. You know, we edit all our own content. We write all our own articles. We ventured onto Substack, and some of these articles are 11 page diatribes on the entire options market from start to finish. And some of them are, you know, stream of consciousness rants about whatever the latest Fed decision.
3: Well, I will say for our listeners, you can't be doing too well if you're on Full Disclosure. We're kind of like a Denny's at 2 a.m. You go there if you have to, not because you want to, but,
6: I disagree.
3: Anyway, but talk more about that concept. You have many kids amongst yourselves. And I was always told that, you know, without crossing into anything that appears like I'm mansplaining or anything, but that is itself a glass ceiling that is prohibitive for a partner track people in law firms, for MD partner track people where I worked in the past. Yes, these are egalitarian places. Yes, they might have great family leave policies. In practice, you have to work your butt off. You have to overcompensate. You have to short shrift oftentimes your children and the family life. And if the kids get, you know, foot and mouth disease in preschool, that's supposed to be delegated to somebody else. So that itself is something that has frustrated. And I remember in business school, we had veterans of places like Lehman and others coming and telling us later in life what the pratfalls were.
6: Mm. I think, you know, the joke is, I say this glibly, like everyone needs a wife, right? And everyone needs someone to be the person who's managing like all the things in the household, be someone who's managing all of the day-to-day, like Kristen talks about filling out the camp forms or like taking the kids to the doctor's appointments or doing all that stuff. And like, we are both in two-parent working households with, I only have two children, Kristen has four of them, she's doing the lion's share of the work. But all the stuff around the house does fall through the cracks, or you need help, right? And there's no shame in bringing on help. I think both the blessing and the curse of the, I'll call it the creator economy, but really the entire economy of making, you know, educational content, of making business content, of whatever it may be, that can be done from anywhere. The blessing and the curse is we can work at any time from any place. We'll be working, you know, I joke that like I can film a reel and put it out while I'm skydiving, right? Because we can do all these things. We have access to do it wherever it is. The problem is then how do you individually flip the switch from work life, home life, when both are so inextricably intertwined? And I think it's been tough for us because it'll be like, hey, Kristen's up at 2 a.m. nursing a kid, like figuring out, you know, a real idea or whatever, or being like, oh, hey, we need to do this or whatever. And then it's like, I'm waking up the next morning and I'm like driving the car, talking on the phone, all these things. So I think that's been a gift to us that our business is so mobile and so flexible, but it's also, you know, the lines are very, very, very blurred.
3: Yeah. Talk about AI and this other ceiling right now of kind of breaking through. There's no shortage of frustrated college grads, people in their early 20s and their 30s who are being, even though as you've been asked to comment on the unemployment rate, it looks great. It's near its natural level. But young people are being boxed out by AI. AI replacing, for example, financial analyst positions. It can thumbnail a darn good spreadsheet or outline or presentation and the like. Is that overrated? Is there general advice? I have no doubt that young people approach you left and right for advice and handholding. I see all of these things like that one dude who says, I was miserable as a JP Morgan banker. And then all I do is have to take a small business loan and buy, you know, a dry cleaner or a laundromat that boomers are selling left and right. And I could make, you know, enormous cash on cash returns. I was like, it can't be that easy. Number one. Number two, it hits me with the buy, borrow, and die theme. The rich are different from you because they buy stocks, they borrow against them. And over time, you know, there's a step up that's given to people. Are there certain things that you see out there that you specifically want to go out and say, no, it's not that easy. It's disinformation, because it's a free for all, right? You might be really well curated and researched and well-intentioned and meticulous in how you put these slides out, but there are some bad actors out there. There's some trolls out there. There's some people who don't care what they spew out into that sewer.
6: Kristen, you want to take it? Or you want me to go?
5: Yeah. I mean, I 100% agree. I do think that like this whole being an influencer is, and again, we don't really identify as influencers. We feel like we're content creators. Like our goal is education. Nobody probably sees our lives and is like, we want to be like them. They're like, we learned some stuff from these chicks. But I do think that there is a narrative that like, you're going to essentially put some content out on Instagram and you're going to make a ton of money. And I, you know, back to my point of, I think entrepreneurship is amazing. But a lot of times, again, people do need money to live. So by the way, if you want to start a company, you are going to then need to get often seed money. And then you are ultimately working for someone. It's just a venture capital investor. It's not yourself. So I do think that there is this idea that you're going to be able to like go and
3: passive income. It's like there for the taking. Passive income. Why can't I just get passive income? It's like fruit falling off. It's never that easy. There's duration risk. There's interest rate risk. There's corporate downgrade risk. Like this is the frustrating thing when people approach me at cocktail parties and the like, that you feel the need to demystify.
5: Yeah.
6: I think, I mean, I 100% agree with Kristen that like the idea that everyone's getting so rich becoming an influencer, the thing that I always see is the story of like, all I had to do was take out a loan and buy my first Airbnb for $100,000. Then I took the profits from that and I went and bought another Airbnb for $10,000, $100,000. And now all of a sudden I have a portfolio of 25 $100,000 Airbnbs and I'm a good

0: fee, because everyone's like, oh, well, just go be a property manager. Again, you're doing all this in your spare time. Being a property manager is a full-time job for a reason. Then there's the squatter risk, the legal risk. Then there's the tax risk. Then there's, you know, the rezoning risk, right? What happens when a data center gets built next to this property that you bought for $100,000 that the appraisal said was worth $1 million, right? There's all these different things happening. And when you hear all this advice, this became really popular in a zero interest rate environment.
1: To close this out, just a question for both of you. Are we, are we not in the midst of the greatest wealth transfer generationally in history? That gets thrown around a lot by financial services firms and the like. But boomers did do well, right? They did get to ride that amazing interest rate cycle. Inflation was mostly killed since the early 80s. It did revisit us in 2022. The stock market has done stupendously. You see all these memes about, you know, my dad bought this rancher for $40,000 and a bag of Doritos in, you know, 1975, and now they want $5 million for it. That money is going to pass on to Gen Xers and millennials and the like. And it puts you guys in a great catbird seat for education, right? These people are not watching CNBC over. They are opting into content like yours.
0: Yeah. I mean, I just went on vacation with my family. We spent 2 weeks in Hawaii, and we're doing pretty well. Like, think we have a great life. Okay. We were the poorest people everywhere we went. And everywhere we went was families with a grandparent who was subsidizing the entire vacation, right? Who was like, hey, listen, I'm in my 70s. You've got all your little grandkids here. I got this. Okay. I'm paying for the hotel and all the fancy meals. Just take me along on your vacation. Okay. And so I do think that that wealth transfer is happening, but I don't think it's happening in the same chunky way that people have thought of it traditionally, where it's like, here is the house, here is my will, right? People are looking for ways to spend their money and enjoy their time with their families as they're coming up as creatively as possible to be able to not take a huge tax cut when it ultimately then gets passed down through estate taxes. So I think that what we're seeing is we're seeing that happen in dribs and drabs, whether it be private school tuition, whether it be subsidizing houses that are being bought right now. You know, again, in real estate, what I would see so many times was interfamily loans, where effectively the entire burden is coming from whatever it is, the boomers or the elder Gen Xs, if you will, of people who are buying first-time home buyers, right? Who are buying at the $1 to $2 million price point, because that's now the price point for first-time home buyers. And that's how the wealth transfer is happening. Yeah. It's not going to happen as one giant wave the way that it historically did, because everyone's always thinking, how do I keep my money out of the government's hands?
2: And just to echo Jen, I mean, I think that that's also pushing up prices of housing, because so many people, I mean, I see it in my own family where I have a relative who needed to buy a house. And so it was coming from their parents, a significant portion of it. So it's like they are home buyers who by themselves wouldn't be able to afford this, but they can go obviously bid on a house because they have the extra support from parents, they're millennials. And so I think that that's already happening. And so it's pushing up, back to the point of housing, like it's pushing up the prices of houses. And I think it's just going to keep, it's going to keep being a problem until it keeps saying we build more supply.
1: In closing, I have to ask you, Jen, what was your senior thesis on?
0: Oh, God. It was on. So again, I had to do English literature, but I basically, like, you know, sneakily did a comparative literature thesis and got sign off on it. So I did it on the Stanislaw Lem sci-fi novel Solaris in conjunction with, it's very timely, Ulysses, and a number of Thomas Hardy books, Little Milan Kundera. It's terrible. I'm absolutely mortified. I went and opened it a year after graduating and immediately found a typo.
1: You graduated when?
0: 2006.
1: True story. In a little more than a year, Jen Sarbach of the Wall Street Skinny went from graduating Princeton with this very newfangled senior thesis to carrying a garbage bag in her Manola Blahniks outside of Lehman Brothers. You can't knock that down because it literally happened. There's photographic evidence of it. She is, of course, co-founder of the Wall Street Skinny, and Kristen Kelly. Gosh, I can't thank you guys enough. I do hope that this drums up some bat mitzvah business for you. I think it can be really accretive, you know, much better spent than a DJ or a dancer.
0: You'll be right up there on stage with us.
1: Thank you. Please come back. I love this stuff.
2: This was so awesome. Thank you so much, Robin.
0: Thank you so much.
2: We're so
1: appreciative. My pleasure. Full disclosure, special thanks to Ian Stewart. If you are listening to us on the radio, note that while we cut for broadcast link, the entirety of every interview is on podcast. We are on the NPR Network, Spotify, Apple. Watch us on YouTube. You could find them all at one.

0: 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DM me to carry us on your air and catch me every week on both CNN and NPR's Here and Now. I'm Robin Farzad. Thank you for listening. 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
1: This is KPPQ LP Ventura, 104.1 FM, and we're in the women's room, where we appreciate and support each other. I'm your host, Kathleen Good. My guest today is Maria de Jesus Mayo, who is a documentary filmmaker and the mother of two young children. We're so happy to have you here today, Maria.
2: Thank you, Kathleen. I'm happy to be here.
1: Oh, good. Maria is here to talk about her art form of filmmaking and to raise awareness of and the maternal mental health, as well as the stigma that is associated with it. National Maternal Mental Health Awareness Month is in May. Before we talk about how mothers are impacted by maternal mental health, perhaps you can tell us a little about your life and education as a filmmaker. What made you want to express yourself in film?
2: Yes, thank you so much. So my father read a lot. When I was a child, I noticed my dad enjoyed reading, and I quite adopted that hobby myself. So there was always a love for storytelling. Now, being the youngest of three children and living in a working class family, sometimes, you know, there's not a lot of time for play and bonding with your parents. And so I really, when there was a video camera purchased for my family, I really took it upon myself to really discover and explore through the lens of the camera, my surroundings, my life. And I think that was kind of like my first kind of like creative outlet for me. And, you know, I journaled a lot. And when we went on family trips or to Mexico, I'd take my camera with me. So it was something at a young age that later evolved into, you know, journalism, being a journalism major at USC, and working in the entertainment industry as well.
1: Oh, wow. Now, you've made a number of films. What are some of the women's topics and themes that you focus on?
2: Yeah, so I want to start off by saying that growing up, Kathleen, I'm an 80s baby, but growing up, I hardly saw people that looked like me on television and media. And so that really created a challenge for me in my growth, in my understanding and accepting of who I knew to be and my identity as a brown girl growing up in Oxnard, and not seeing anybody that looked like me on television. So for me, I think that really made an impact in my life, in terms of my self-confidence and self-acceptance. And so when I knew that I was going to be a storyteller and I was going to go into this industry, I made a commitment to really be the voice for the voiceless, for people that I felt had little to no exposure or misrepresentation in the media. So my films are documentaries. A lot of my films are talk about first-gen Latina experiences. So, for example, I have La Lupita, which I did in 2019, and La Lupita I filmed while I was in film school in New York, and I came to visit my mother. La Lupita, it gives a glimpse of kind of being away from family while your family's going through possibly, you know, somebody being very sick. But also it talks about family wounds and how family wounds can resurface if they're not addressed.
1: Oh, okay. That's very interesting.
2: So all in all, just to say my films center mental health, belonging, and what it is to be a woman of color, the contradictions and tensions to be a woman of color in America.
1: Okay. Now, I mentioned earlier that you had two young children. How old are they?
2: Yes, my daughter is 2.5 and my son is a year old. So,
1: oh, wow. They're our little.
2: Yeah.
1: We should help our listener understand a bit about your film, See Me, which reflects some of the women's themes you explore in your filmmaking. Your addressing of the politics around motherhood is an important issue that women share, but it is given a backseat in society. Women are expected frequently to do it all, the pregnancy, the childbirth, the rearing, alone and without support from society, thus creating an imbalance of responsibilities. Could you talk about the notion of motherhood as political, even though it's not usually thought about this way?
2: Yeah, absolutely. You know, so we as mothers, you know, we give life, we bring life, we are in charge of, you know, guiding our children. And I think that, you know, mothers that are pregnant, that are afraid to go to hospitals, that are afraid to receive care. There are women that are having issues regulating, you know, the bullying that is happening at schools, that their children are experiencing. And motherhood is definitely political because, you know, there is a disparity in the kind of care that you receive, depending on what zip code you live in. The type of care I received, prenatal care, was vastly different in both counties. And so, when there are, you know, in this time where you're pregnant and it's such a sacred time, an important time to receive the utmost quality care, you know, we still see in America, for example, Black women are at the most risk of losing their life when bearing children at a hospital. So there are a lot of disparities that that sadly, you know, that come down to politics, whether it's, you know, the research that go into women's bodies, the research that goes into maternal mental health disorders, the policies and the care that women are given, or the lack of care that women are given because of, you know, race, age, and things like that that affect us politically.
1: Okay, wow. Well, now you did this film while pregnant with your first baby, right? Now, pregnancy is a time when women seem to get closer to their own mothers, maybe because we become aware of a shared experience. Did you think about your mother's pregnancies, for example, before you were pregnant yourself?
2: So I'm glad you said seem in that sentence, because I think seem is a key word here. And I think that we forget that there's so much marketing of motherhood that we receive, you know, as in this country. The ways that patriarchy has shaped motherhood through media, through marketing, through capitalism. And I think that because of just the plethora of images and narratives that were thrown at, because of the narrative that is being thrown out there, I feel that there is not a full spectrum and range of motherhood experiences. For example, when I got pregnant and I was like researching online, I couldn't really relate to any of the content I was reading, because it was either an expert telling me how to feel, it was experience, or a person that I couldn't relate to. So I feel that your question was, you know, during this time, you know, we seem to be get closer to our moms, but I think that is something that the narrative kind of forces is for, like, a narrative we're fed into versus acceptance that there's so many different experiences to motherhood and range of experience that there is.
1: Right, right. Well, so, well, let's just be specific here. What was it like filming your mother, talking about the universal reality of pregnancy and at the same time bringing new life into the world?
2: Well, I'll be honest with you. There is so much happening while you're pregnant. Your hormones are going crazy.
1: Right.
2: You know, your changes are happening at a, like, a tremendous speed, emotional, physical, you know, everything at one time. So I think when I was in it, it was just like, because I was in a program, I was in my MFA program at Santa Cruz, I had it more of like a to-do list, like getting, you know, I had, it was a very, you know, I would say unorthodox way of filming and being pregnant. I know there are women that have done it, but I kind of was very, you know, I had a plan. So I was kind of going through the to-do list, and sometimes my body, my emotions, it was hard to connect to myself and catch up to what I was doing in the moment. But now that I look at it, I think of, wow, the strength I had to do that, you know, while so many things were going on in my life. While my identity was changing, right, being a one person to growing a baby inside of me. But yeah, I feel like it was, now I look at it, I'm like, wow, how did I do it? But it was a lot. It was a lot. I was going to school, I was working, I was being a partner, I was, you know, I had a child in me that I was trying to be healthy for, and it was just a lot going on, and also living in two different counties, right, managing my pregnancy.
1: Right. Well, it sounds like a lot, but like many women, you managed to juggle it.
2: So, yeah, absolutely.
1: I was interested in your existential thinking in the film. Could you tell your listeners about the idea here that the soul is here to learn? Why is a mother so powerful in this particular belief system?
2: Yeah, well, our mother is our first home, right? Our first guide into life, our first guide into how we see the world, how they experience it. And it is known, you know, when you are during the gestational period, when, you know, when you are pregnant, you know, even the first, I think, 6 months after you give birth, the baby still feels extremely connected to the mom. So even though they are outside of your physical body, they're still feeling everything the mom feels. So I think, you know, a mother's mental health is extremely important during this phase. And I think one of the sad things, I think, is that we've lost the sense of community and how a community should, you know, support mothers.
1: Right.
2: And support them, help them, and how in community we raise children, right? And so I think that that's something that has been lost that I myself am trying to also relearn in my process and accept the help from others and ask for help in raising my children.
1: Okay. A new baby is supposed to fill mom with unremitting joy. Again, here's the image that we're subjected to, but that's not always the case, right? Even though you love the baby, it is in fact very common for the new mother to experience postpartum depression or maternal mental health issues. Now, you address the issue of maternal mental health through your own experience. you'd like to raise awareness to this common but underdiagnosed condition. Well, probably underdiagnosed because we're supposed to be feeling this unremitting joy. Maybe we can start by listing some of the signs or symptoms that new mothers with postpartum depression experience.
2: Yeah, so some of the symptoms could be isolation, social isolation, experiencing difficulty sleeping, difficulty taking care of yourself, the baby, or the family, feelings of worthlessness or guilt, difficulty focusing or making decisions, experiencing aches or pains, including headaches without reason. So there are a number of factors. And something I do want to add to that is the risk. There are also risk factors that put you more vulnerable for mental health disorders.
1: What are the risk factors?
2: So if you, for example, have a poor relationship with your partner, if you're experiencing stress, if you have a history of sexual abuse, if you also are experiencing economic hardships, these are all like risk factors that can increase your possibility of maternal mental health disorder.
1: Okay, well, we're going to leave that here for a moment while we take a station ID. This is KPPQ LP Ventura 104.1 FM, and we're in the women's room where we appreciate and support each other. I'm your host, Kathleen Good. Maria is here to talk about her art form of filmmaking and to raise awareness about postpartum depression, or also known as maternal mental health, and the stigma that is associated with it. Okay, and we're back, and we were talking about some of the risk factors that a new mother might have for developing postpartum depression. So I wonder if you could speak to one or more of these from your personal experience.
2: Yeah, and I just want to, you know, say a disclaimer. I'm not a medical professional. I'm speaking on my own experience here, and also being conscious that I do have two young children, so I am still in a very vulnerable state, right? Vulnerable state that things can trigger me. But you know, with my first child, I feel like I did experience symptoms of postpartum depression, and the way that I flagged those was because prior to being pregnant, I did a lot of work on myself. I did a lot of mindfulness work, meditation, women's retreats, you name it. Like, I was doing a lot of work on myself. And once I, shortly after being pregnant, I had crying spells. I had, there was a lot of like anger and towards, not necessarily my child, but the different, my lifestyle now, you know, being tethered to a child, right? The idea of being tethered and just that adjustment of becoming a mom. So
1: a
2: I would say the biggest would be crying spells and just knowing myself as somebody that takes care of myself, but really just feeling very alone and almost ashamed about what I was going through.
1: Oh, wow. So, and that brings up my very next question. How was it for you after the freedom of living the creative life in New York City to take on this responsibility of having two babies very close together?
2: I mean, New York, like, I say something in Spanish is todo a su tiempo, like everything has its moment and its chapter in life, right? And New York was an amazing chapter for me as a single woman, as an artist, as a creative. And I lived there, you know, up until 2021, a year after the pandemic. I traveled to Mexico and just did some traveling before I started school at UC Santa Cruz. So I did have a chance to live in Santa Cruz, and while I was pregnant, and you know, Mia grew up there her first 6 months of life, and I mean, Santa Cruz is a whole different world than New York City.
1: Right.
2: But I am so grateful for that experience because it was a great artist community. I was in nature. I was in the Redwoods. Like, I fed off all of that. And so I think it was a great kind of like bookmark my time, you know, from being in New York to moving back to California. Life is definitely different, you know, now as a mom, and I'm still kind of getting used to that, you know, that life's, I feel like I am sitting in it a little more with more play and curiosity and, you know, vigor, and I'm grateful for that. And, you know, my life in New York was definitely different. And now my life as a mom is different, and I'm blessed. And my children allow me to see life in a childlike manner now that I feel like I didn't have before.
1: Oh, okay. Now, this is just a personal question that I thought about. And now, does the maternal mental health issues, do they eventually pass, like maybe as the babies grow and become more self-sufficient? Or do you feel that having some treatment or therapy is the best way to feel better?
2: You know, it's different for everybody. Treatment, you know, I think I will say there's a lot of lack of information out there. One, because like I said, you know, when there is a lack of people not reporting it, you know, misreporting of who is suffering, when there's a stigma around it, when women don't want to speak about it, there's so much silence around it. All that affects our research, all that affects the information that gets trickled down from like academics, researchers into the public eye, right? So so you're asking about what's the best treatment. So I don't know if we have the answer to that. I mean, I think that there are a lot of professional recommendations and opinions, but I honestly don't think that we have a comprehensive grasp on what is happening.
1: Meaning the mothers.
2: Yeah.
1: Yeah. Okay.
2: And the communities that it is affecting, and the care or the solutions are not all comprehensively there. Now, right now, you know, typically what it involves is treatment involves a combination of strategies, including psychotherapy. It could be cognitive. It could be interpersonal therapy, support groups, medication. I really tried different, you know, remedies for stress and anxiety, like CBD oils, but support and community have been recently like the most impactful for me.
1: Wow. Okay. So tell your listener a little bit about how you put See Me, the movie, together. Now, how did you get your mother to be in it, for example? I just love the scenes where she is cutting cactus for Napolitos and folding dozens of onesies. For those who haven't had a baby, that's a one-piece little kind of jumpsuit that babies wear. But anyway, how did you go about putting it together? Give us some insights.
2: So to give the listener some insight, you know, See Me is a meditation on motherhood.
1: Uh-huh.
2: It takes a look at societal expectations on expecting mothers, pregnancy culture in America, intergenerational relationships, and often complex relationship between mom and daughters, which, you know, I feel like I have a complex relationship with my mom.
1: Mm-hmm.
2: Not good, not bad, just complex. You mm-hmm. know, we love hard, and she is also, you know, she's an immigrant. She's a tough lady. She's been very tough on me growing up because she, like, I know she wants the best for me, right? And so with that, I think my mom definitely comes up as, you know, a very resilient woman, but she's also my biggest advocate. So she is my biggest advocate in my art. And so when I was in my MFA program, we had to deliver a, you know, a project. And so I was doing a project focus on decolonial healing and community. And so I had to shift that to my experience as a Latina, as a first gen Latina pregnant, because I knew there's not a lot of stories out there that give this insight or this experience. And I knew that there was something to be said about that. So that's how it kind of came about.
1: Okay, we only have about 1 minute left. So if you could just tell us a little bit about how this film, did it help you to make and share this film?
2: Yes. So how did this film help me?
1: Yeah.
2: Oh my goodness, so many ways. I think I have a new appreciation for the resilience a woman have. The resilience that we have as mothers to do the best for our children, as mothers, as stewards of our children and stewards of each other, right? Because just noticing the lack of information out there, the disparities in across communities has made me, I feel like, angrier and more passionate. So as an artist, I feel like called to speak on issues that I feel personally affect me and affect others. And so it's taught me how to standing my truth and express my voice.
1: Okay. Well, thank you very much for coming in today, Maria de Jesus Mayo, filmmaker, to tell us about your work as a documentary filmmaker and also for bringing awareness to maternal mental health issues. May is Maternal Mental Health Awareness Month. And just quickly, if you want to give us your email, if listeners want to get in touch with you, if they have comments or questions.
2: Sure. So my website is simithefilm.com, simithefilm.com. And you can get in touch with me there. And I also have an IG, simithefilm.
1: Okay. 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I'm your host, Kathleen Good.
3: 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The extreme drought has caused tinder dry conditions across the state. About 95% of all wildfires in California are caused by people. 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
11: Naomi Klein.
12: Scott Nakagawa.
13: Vangelis. Miamini Bidzilianche.
8: From the worlds of politics, arts, and entrepreneurship.
14: Change happens by acting as though the future that you are dreaming of is present now.
8: I'm Laura. And this is Laura Flanders and Friends. Welcome.
11: The real difference is just worker control. We're the ones who make the decisions about what to publish. It's all of us, the journalists, who really decide how the company is run.
12: The biggest response that we get just from coworkers is like, wow, I'm so glad we work somewhere where we can be honest. I'm so glad we work somewhere where we're allowed to say this.
15: There's a lot of flux in media right now. The existence of Hellgate Defector, some of these forums are evidence that some form of journalism is going to exist and that we'll keep doing it.
16: It's no secret that the business of media is in crisis. Recent rising stars that we were told would save journalism, like Vice and BuzzFeed, have either entered into bankruptcy or stopped reporting on news. Tens of thousands of media workers have been laid off. Others have organized unions with high-profile campaigns at Condé Nast and The New Yorker magazine. Some have also started worker-owned outlets like Hellgate and Defector. Today on the show, we have some of the journalists who have been part of these valiant struggles. Alex Sujong Laughlin is a supervising producer and a co-owner at Defector, and a writer and audio producer of, among other things, Defector's Normal Gossip podcast. Esther Wong is a worker-owner at Hellgate. Previously, she was a senior reporter at Jezebel and a columnist for The New Republic. Tammy Kim, who once worked in employment law, and in addition to reporting on labor issues, helped organize unions at Al Jazeera America and The New Yorker, now works as a contributing writer to that magazine and also as a contributing editor at the feminist magazine Lux. She's also an active member of the freelance Solidarity Project of the National Writers Union. How does she do it? How do you all do it? We're about to find out. Thank you so much for joining me for another episode of Meet the BIPOC Press, a regular monthly feature of Laura Flanders from France. Let's start with you, Alex. This question of a media co-op, a worker-owned co-op in the media space. What is Defector and what is different about it being a worker-owned co-op? What difference does it make?
12: So Defector Media is in many ways a news site like any other news site. We publish every day. We cover sports and culture and politics. The big difference is that everybody who works at Defector is a co-owner. And so that means that big decisions about how the company is run, what our compensation is, whether we hire, who we hire, all of that is decided by committees. And we trust each other to make these decisions collectively rather than necessarily giving it to one person in charge at the top of the company.
16: I should have asked you, Alex, what did the defectors consider they were defecting from?
12: Yeah. Defector is primarily composed of former employees of Deadspin, which was a site at Geo Media. They quit all together in 2019. And started this company in 2020.
16: Esther, coming to you, I want to hear about Hellgate, another worker-owned co-op, and how it contrasts with the other places that you've worked, New Republic et al.
11: Sure. Well, I just want to give a shout out to Defector because they really were an inspiration when we got started at Hellgate 2 years ago. Them, news outlets like Back in Minnesota, really kind of showed a new way forward for what worker-owned, journalist-run news outlets could look like. So like you said, you know, my previous job before I joined Hellgate was as a staff writer at Jezebel, which at the time that I joined was just transitioning from ownership from Univision, GMG, to a new company called Geo Media, which was a private equity company that then installed a new CEO. Alex probably knows the story about this as well, since Defector, as their name implies, was the sports site that defected from Geo Media and became the worker-owned site that they are today. And I think the real difference is just worker control, right? We're the ones who make the decisions about what to publish. You know, we're the ones who make the business decisions. It's not some highly compensated CEO or anyone in the C-suite position. It's all of us, the journalists, who really decide how the company is run. And I think on a practical day-to-day level, that is really empowering to us as writers, as journalists, and as workers, right? At the end of the day, we had a union at Jezebel, at Geo Media, and it was so, so important for us to have that union as a way to fight for our rights, as a way to fight for our editorial independence. But I think ultimately, and at the end of the day, we still realized, you know, we have this strong union, And yet we're still often not the ones who are making the decisions that impact our lives. And so at Hellgate, at sites like Defector, I think what we're really doing is taking that control back into our own hands. And I think, I would like to think that the journalism that we produce is kind of a reflection of that.
16: Coming to you, of course, Tammy, you've been part of union organizing and union organizing, and a union isn't necessarily contradiction to being in a co-op. You can have union-owned co-ops as well. Do you want to talk a bit about your experience organizing journalists as workers, the pros and cons of that?
15: Sure. So it was about a decade ago that I was at Al Jazeera America, and there was a little bit of, I think, buzz just in media generally, because I don't know, I guess you could sort of pin the beginning of the downfall of local media and the hardship that we're seeing in media to various points in time. But that definitely felt like a moment where a lot of things were shifting. And so we ended up organizing with the News Guild of New York, which is also the union that now represents the New Yorker and all of the Condé Nast magazines. And I think the idea was very similar to what Alex and Esther has been talking about how is it that we as workers can have some semblance of control and also protection for our editorial independence, for our desires and our conditions on the job. And because it was a sort of traditional newsroom environment, we thought that the, you know, kind of, and within like a very large corporation, we felt like going forward with a, you know, a relatively kind of traditional union structure made sense for us. But I think it's incredibly exciting that, you know, there's been the proliferation of different sorts of worker organizing. Right now, I'm a member of the Freelance Solidarity Project of the National Writers Union. And because we're freelancers, it's a bit of an odd structure where we're essentially a solidarity union. We aren't protected by the sort of regular union laws, but we're able to do things kind of around the edges, like negotiating sort of quasi contracts with various magazines and newspapers for conditions for freelancers. So I think this is just to say that there's a lot of experimentation and flux kind of responding to the market changes in media right now.
16: No kidding. I'm producing this entire show from a tiny little cabin in upstate New York on two tiny cameras. We'll tell you more about that later.
15: Yeah.
16: Well, let's step back a little second into why we all go into journalism in the first place. Who wants to start with that? I mean, it's not usually, forgive me if I'm making an assumption here, but it's not usually to bring in the big bucks and become a huge star. Sometimes it's that, I guess, but often it's something else. What about you, Tammy? What brought you into journalism in the first place?
15: Esther and I actually had a previous life together kind of in community work in New York City. And
11: we did.
15: At that time, I was we were working on some cases together. I was in a lawyering capacity and Esther was in an organizing capacity. And I think what I realized at that time was I really loved the kind of like client and community work, which essentially is interviewing people. And I had a kind of memory of doing journalism as a student and just thought, oh, this would be such a great way to kind of tell stories in a different way from, you know, the law or a sort of other structure where it just felt very limited. And I felt like I couldn't get to know people as well. Of course, journalism is transactional and comes with all sorts of, you know, ethical issues, et cetera. But I think like I'm still intoxicated kind of by the dream of journalism, of being able to call anybody, of, you know, sort of becoming an instant expert on something and then kind of learning something else. And I also think the three of us all believe that there is still like a real social justice component in this work. I'm still very enthusiastic. And I think the existence of Hellgate Defector, some of these forums are also kind of evidence that we're going to figure it out, that some form of journalism is going to exist and that we'll keep doing it.
11: You know, when I think about that time and the work that I did then, the work that we all did then, it's not so different from, I think, the journalism work that we do now, right? It's, you know, shining a light on social issues. It's being critical of those in power. It's holding people to account in a very real way. And I think it's just a different mechanism and a different avenue, right, to accomplish the same things. I think I also just love writing. You know, I think there's like something beautiful about like really trying to deeply understand something, right? And to do it in a way that requires creativity, that requires openness, requires having an open mind, and that can reach a lot of people. you know, I think that's like the power of what we all do.
16: A lot of people went into podcasting for the same reason, Alex, especially that sense that you could get deep into a story. And we saw the enormous explosion and proliferation of the podcast world, and then a whole bunch of back of layoffs and backlash. Where do you think that world stands now? And tell us a bit about your experience as a podcast producer. What do you love about it?
12: Well, it's funny because you were joking that people didn't get into journalism to make money. I think a lot of people got into podcasting to make money, and that's part of why we are where we are in the larger podcasting industry. There was so much money, so much opportunity. The bubbles kind of burst, and we are looking around trying to figure out what's next. Back in January, I met with a big group of producers in New York. I gotta say, like, there were more than 100 of us, I think. But we all got together and we broke into different breakout groups and tried to figure out some concrete action steps that we can take to help this industry, like, from the bottom up, as opposed to waiting for some rich person with $1 billion to help us out by just giving us money.
16: Well, I hope you figured that out.
12: Yeah, it's totally done.
16: Okay, good. I'm so relieved. Because my other concern, and we'll come back to what some of the strategies are, but Tammy, I mean, now you are working in some outlets that have some resources, and you're writing some extraordinary pieces. I just have to say, thank you, all of you, for your work. But Tammy, I read a couple of your pieces on for the New Yorker, and some of the work that you've been doing following the experience of communities like East Palestine, Ohio, after the toxic spill. And those are stories that require resources. It's hard for any one of us as an independent to get up and go and do that kind of reporting, even if we want to. How do you think about that, and where do you think the resources best come from to do reporting that takes time, that takes in-depth, that takes travel?
15: Even though I'm a freelancer, I do have kind of this home base of the magazine, and they do provide the resources I need to do these sorts of stories, but I'm in touch every day with freelancers who definitely don't have that. And before this job also, I was kind of fundraising for my stories. I would, you know, apply for grants that were story specific just so that I could have the time and the budget to travel. So it's incredibly challenging. I think one of my concerns is that, especially now, the sort of idea of like having a reporter follow you around for a long time, kind of like glom onto you, is almost a foreign thing to a lot of organizations and people and press people. And I think it's a thing that I'm increasingly feeling like I have to kind of explain and defend. And I think it's really an economic kind of consequence, because there just aren't that many places or people who are sort of able to do it. I do hope that, you know, in certain sectors like podcasting, online magazines, you know, some of the traditional magazines, like we can continue doing that. But I think especially like in an election year, you know, that's the thing that is making a difference between, are we getting sort of like in-depth and investigative sort of texture of stories, or is it sort of just like these kind of quick hit kind of Capitol Hill type, you know, beats on politicians?
17: 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Today, we're discussing the crisis in journalism and what journalists are doing to take matters into their own hands. 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Alex Sujong Laughlin is supervising producer and co-owner of Defector Media. 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And Esther Wong, co-founder of Hellgate, and former senior political reporter at Jezebel. 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While you're there, please take a moment to subscribe to our newsletter. Subscribers receive information on all of our streaming events and web exclusives, including the podcast of our full uncut conversation from today's show. The discussion continues, but first, here's Pleasure, Joy, and Happiness by Galliano, released on Brownswood Records.

0: there's also the legal questions. And Esther, you work with Hellgate that routinely reports brilliantly on city misdoings and maldoings of politicians and landlords and the people that are supposed to oversee the two. How do you think about your legal vulnerability and how do you protect yourself when you're not a company with enormous high-paid lawyers?
1: Yeah, so we actually did think about that quite a bit when we were starting up. So, you know, like most news organizations, we have insurance that kind of takes care of, we have libel insurance. And we were very fortunate to partner with a legal firm that has agreed to provide us that sort of legal review and legal counsel pro bono. I think, you know, not every news outlet has access to that, unfortunately, but you know, we knew, you know, we would be reporting on the Eric Adams administration. We'd be reporting on the NYPD. You know, we needed to have that sort of legal backing, legal counsel to be able to do our work. And so we were able to find it. I think, you know, when I think about that question in the context of, you know, what do news outlets, maybe like news startups need, right? Something that I think is really powerful about the kind of like worker-owned co-op movement is that, you know, we share these kinds of resources with each other, right? We're not just kind of like our own little ship going it alone, but, you know, we have a lot of support and provide that kind of support to each other. And so, you know, I think as we kind of look at the news landscape and think about, okay, like how can we support these organizations to thrive? It's that kind of like really practical support that I think is needed, right? That kind of thing, what Tammy was talking about in terms of like pots of money so that reporters can do more in-depth pieces, all of that I think is really needed.
0: It's one of the principles of cooperative ownership that one helps other co-ops. It's written in right there.
1: It's written into the name.
0: The other thing, Alex, I mean, we've been focusing on some of the challenges, but there's incredible freedom that comes from the independence that you've gained. And that freedom includes editorial freedom. You've, at Defector, written a lot about Palestine and what's happening in Gaza and the West Bank and Israel. Can you talk a little bit about that? What's gone into the decision-making there and what you're seeking to accomplish?
2: Our colleague, Samer Khalaf, who's the managing editor at Defector, has been writing really brilliant pieces about what's happening and also doing media criticism about, you know, just the way that people are talking about what's happening. And it's been so refreshing to see just the way, even in our Slack, the way that people respond when something like that publishes. The biggest response that we get just from the fellow coworkers is like, wow, I'm so glad we work somewhere where we can be honest. I'm so glad we work somewhere where we're allowed to say this. I was on the hiring committee for our interns this spring. We hired two interns for the summer. And one of the biggest reasons people mentioned wanting to work for Defector was actually citing the Palestine coverage because it was so refreshing for them to see journalists speaking frankly about their opinions about what's happening and not, you know, being beholden to really archaic rules of journalistic objectivity.
0: All right. Well, you're definitely none of you going to get any break because this is election year. And I don't know about you, but it's sort of distracting. Esther, I mean, I should say, to be serious, you're going to be covering very important elections. How do you imagine prioritizing over the next few months? And what do you see as your role in a media ecosystem as big and as often as celebrity focused as ours is, which is to say as focused at the top of the ticket?
1: Yeah. So at Hellgate, I think because we're a very New York City focused outlet, you know, our coverage of the election year, I think, is going to be a little bit less intense than, say, like an outlet like The New Yorker or even Defector or a place like The Times. We're actually very much looking to 2025 when there are big city elections coming up that'll have a really, really big impact on our city. But I will say, when I was a senior political reporter at Jezebel, I was working there during 2020. Right? Huge election year for us, you know, and we really tried to kind of like cut through the noise, I think, in our coverage of the presidential election. I think rightfully point out how much of it was so absurd, right? but I think also remind people of the real stakes and talk really sensitively and critically about what those real stakes were, right? Like not just looking at it as a horse race, who's gonna win what state and why, like which demographics are being moved and why, but you know, really talking about like what it meant for people's real lives, and really trying to keep the focus on that. And, you know, because we were Jezebel, we also had a lot of fun too, right? Kind of like poking fun where, you know, that was due, and it was like certainly due quite a lot.
0: Tammy, you've been talking to young voters, as I understand it. Have a piece coming out about young voters in this election?
3: Yeah, we've, you know, obviously over the course of the year tried to figure out who should cover what and, you know, exactly how. And so I have my sort of list of things that I've been on. And one of them over the past year has been to follow kind of teenagers and 20-somethings about how they're feeling about the election and party allegiance. And it's been a really interesting time to do that because obviously the war on Gaza started in the fall, and that has really kind of scrambled allegiances and people's feelings about the Democrats in particular, I would say. Some of the people I've been interviewing are young teenagers. And so obviously they don't really have a memory of that time, which is also very interesting. Like how could these people who will soon be voting like not remember anything that Trump did?
0: I want to ask each of you something about the future and what you think the future looks like, not for the country, but for this field of journalism. It seems to me the old model of a journalist having a lifelong career at a single outlet, that model is probably not the model for the future. It seems to me we all jump from outlet to outlet and recreate ourselves constantly. And I'm just wondering if that's what the future looks like to you.
2: Yeah, I mean, I think that I never went into my career expecting to stay in one place. So it hasn't been a surprise necessarily, the way things have turned out. Although I think I've worked 5 places and 3 of them don't exist anymore, which is really sobering. I think that for a long time, the way that we've thought of journalists has been so-and-so from whatever media outlet. And I think that because people are not staying at outlets, because outlets are not staying in existence long enough to really build a legacy, I think more and more it's going to be people standing on their own names. And I mean that for better and worse. Like, I don't necessarily think that's a good thing, but I think that seeing the ways that so many journalists have eked out a living on Substack by writing a newsletter for subscribers, and maybe also doing a podcast and then writing a book and occasionally writing freelance pieces.
0: And then keeling over.
2: That's the hustle. And I feel like you see so many people doing it in part because that's what works right now. I don't know how long that will last. I don't know how many of these independent journalists our market can support, but it does feel like this, you know, building your reputation and doing your work based on sort of who you are rather than where you work or who you work for does feel like a lasting like trend that's going to keep going in the future.
1: There needs to be, I think, a lot more experimentation with different kinds of structures. There needs to be stronger unions at places, like at more corporate news outlets. And I think ultimately at the end of the day, like what we really need is actually more government support, right? That's something that I think people are starting to talk about a lot more. And we're starting to see movement on legislation to really strengthen and support local news. In New York, for example, Hellgate and a bunch of other local news outlets were part of an initiative to get a new bill to support local news included as part of this year's budget. And incredibly enough, much to our surprise, it actually was included. What it is a tax credit for smaller outlets and a way to kind of support local news in an environment where Google and Facebook have really killed off all of the revenue streams for local outlets. So I think that those kinds of initiatives are the things that really give me hope.
0: What do you think, Tammy? You have the legal props here. I've always thought we could do a breakup of Google, have a class action suit, and the damages go to support local media and regional media all across the U.S. nonprofit.
3: That sounds fantastic, and I completely sign on. I know that the News Guild and some of the other journalism unions have been talking about, not exactly that, but definitely versions of that, of kind of how can we

0: people who kind of like need to be in the state house every single day or at a city hall meetings and hearings, like that needs to be kind of professionalized full-time labor. And that money really hasn't been there recently. And so I'm hoping that, you know, kind of this, the public funding strategy and then nonprofits will maybe fill the void for some of that. But to me, that's like the sort of biggest area of concern moving forward.
1: I really appreciate you joining us here on Laura Flanders and Friends.
2: Thank you.
0: Laura.
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1: This show is produced by yours truly, Laura Flanders, with Sabrina Artell, Nat Needham, David Neumann, Jeanette Hernandez, Sarah Miller, Rory O'Connor, and Jeannie Hopper. Stay kind, stay curious. Until the next time, for the Laura Flanders Show, I'm Laura.
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8: 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So let's get the vibe started. Today's show is all about work and the quest to find meaningful work. My guest is a coach and mentor. According to her website, Anastasia Poland is an ICF certified coach and the founder of Roots to Wisdom Coaching. Her path to this work was shaped by over 3 decades in senior leadership roles, spanning executive leadership, communications, product development, and marketing at major and well-known companies, as well as guiding organizations through strategic evolution at multiple tech startups and in a vice president role at Workstate. I think of her as my own personal Kara Swisher and friend. Welcome, Anastasia.
9: Thank you. What an intro.
8: I've got some big questions. I'm going to start off with a big one.
9: Oh, boy.
8: How do we find meaningful work that pays the bills? Go.
9: It's the question of the ages, really. And it's the question, really, for me, what I'm hearing across so many sectors in this moment, right? Because work is changing so dramatically. And work

0: is changing its, like, what we expected. You know, we kind of were raised up in a way to be like, work looks like this, da da da, loyalty, reward, retirement. And that is not what our experience has been, right? That might have been our grandparents' experience or our parents' experience, but it's all changed. The world has changed so dramatically. So meaningful work, my answer really is going to be it depends, right?
1: Okay.
0: And where do you want to find meaning? There was a really good article that just came out, I think yesterday, about why are tech workers so sad?
1: Ooh.
0: And it's, the gist of it is, you know, folks went into tech and it was the Wild Wild West.
1: Yes.
0: And we were inventing things and it was so cool. And it was like, oh, we're going to help humanity. And over time, you know, we all know how much it has changed, right? And so folks are like, what is the meaning? All the meaning is lost. And I think what the interesting thing is for me is that where you want to find all of your meaning? So I think that life needs to be more balanced, because so many folks, and that was part of this article too, was their whole identities are tied to work.
1: Yes.
0: And maybe that might be a little bit of a folly. Maybe early on we start looking for, where is meaning in multiple places in my life? Where is there meaning in community? Where is meaning in solo pursuits, you know, and where is there meaning in work? But that you don't have all your eggs in one basket, you know.
1: I see.
0: And I think that it's really important to look at identity and what that says about how we, in our capitalist society,
1: right,
0: you know, have put so much emphasis on work, you know, that like golden ticket to having a meaningful job. And if that goes away, then there's real crisis.
1: Yes.
0: And we're seeing a lot of that, you know, across all sectors. And
1: I was going to say, I know some people and not in the tech sector that are experiencing.
0: Oh yeah.
1: I
0: mean, there's, you know, the movie industry, there's tech, there's healthcare. There's just a lot of places that we're seeing dramatic change. And, you know, always talked about with friends, like, you can't expect, if you are partnered with a person, you can't expect all meaning to come from that one person. You need to have friends too, or family, you know. A good relationship means that there's more than just that person in your life. And I think that's the same principle is applied to your work. So when I say it depends, it really is about, like, some people are really happy to go and do a job that's more mundane for others, because then outside the job, it's like, great, this is where my meaning is. I'm an artist, I'm a da-da-da, and that job pays my bills.
1: Yes.
0: And it doesn't stick to me, you know? So, like, with any client, I would be sitting and finding out, like, where do they want their meaning to come from, you know, and is it distributed or... Yeah, so I'm not giving you a clean answer, sorry.
1: No, that is good. This is why I love talking with you, because you get me thinking in ways that I hadn't really thought about these issues before. And I love that idea of identity and your relationship with your work.
0: Mm.
1: And so how do you divorce yourself from that if you have that identity?
0: Right. Identity investment. I mean, I think that for some folks like myself, I have worked in many jobs that the work itself was fine. I was capable, you know, it was good. But I was very invested in the people. In fact, I stayed in jobs that were pretty crappy when I loved the people for too long. And it served a purpose. And so it was about, like, working together as a team. And, you know, that was what fulfilled me.
1: Okay.
0: And but there comes a time when you're like, oh, but I need to do work that suits my skill sets better. And so that's when you start looking for something that maybe has a good team and more balanced work. So divorcing yourself, I mean, the other thing is it depends on your personality. Some people are just going to be like, work is it for me. I live for work and it is my life. And I'm always like, oh, maybe therapy. You know, because I really think that that is, you know, what happens when work goes away.
1: Right. Or it changes fundamentally.
0: Right. Mm-hmm. Right. So, you know, again, it's like, I think it's very lovely to have a job that fulfills you and that you like your people and all that other stuff. But you have to figure out what balance. You're not always going to have all the buckets filled, and what is satisfying enough for you. And how to divorce yourself is figuring out, like, is what I'm doing enough for me personally? Okay. Not my family, not anybody else, but is this enough for me? Right? And that's where you got to get some clarity.
1: Yeah. I understand. Very good. And I've found in my own work experience that I've changed over time. And so what that perfect job was, it became not the perfect job mm-hmm. a few years later.
0: Yeah.
1: So
0: depends on new management or new colleagues or, you know, mm-hmm. like old ways of doing things shifting out and then, you know, new ways coming in.
1: Yes.
0: I mean, you know, my first job, it was at a teen magazine, and we worked on typewriters initially.
1: Oh, yes.
0: Until somebody came in and said, "What are you doing?" He came in and modernized us. But for a while there, it was just so frustrating to try to figure out how to conceptualize on a computer. Oh, and I would handwrite everything on paper and then type it in the computer. And then I was course corrected. But, you know, it's hard to adapt sometimes in when things are changing so rapidly. So,
1: well, that leads me to, like, say I'm looking for a change in careers after a long career in something else.
0: Mm-hmm.
1: What sort of strategies would you tell a person like me
0: to do? Like, if you were my client, let's just say you're my client,
1: okay.
0: and you're like, okay.
1: I'm there a sofa, a couch that I lay on?
0: Yeah, or here's a cozy blankie,
1: okay.
0: and here's a nice tea. whatever you have in your house, generally, because we do this all remotely.
1: Or over wine.
0: Yeah, okay. over wine. I love that idea.
1: Okay.
0: So, you know, generally, I think the most important thing is to slow down and back up a little bit and do a review of the things that you have done in many different jobs, and then sit with what are the things that kind of brought you joy? You know, what are the things that you felt a great sense of satisfaction across all those jobs? It might have been from your first job at McDonald's. You know, what was the part that you liked about that? And then toss out the things you don't like. So then you come up with that list of all the things that you're like, oh, I felt really good. I felt really capable. I want more of that. Or so then you're kind of setting up your profile, right, of what and who you are and what you have. And then you start thinking about, well, what are places, like if you're just doing pie in the sky, any possible thing, what are the jobs that need those skill sets? You know, what are you bringing to them? And then what are they bringing to you? So many people go after jobs being like, oh my God, what do I have to offer? And I always want to calibrate that and say, what are these particular jobs going to do for you in your life?
1: Oh, I like that perspective.
0: Mm-hmm.
1: Yes.
0: Yeah.
1: And I like how you start with the positive things.
0: Mm.
1: Like, I would go with the things that are bothering me the most. I don't want a job that has this, this, or that.
0: Sure.
1: And I like the positive approach.
0: Sure. Well, and you know, like, I did this with a client recently, and it was really interesting to go through that and then be like, okay, what are all your must-haves, like-to-haves, you know, your need, like-to-have,
1: okay.
0: good-to-have, you know? And then you do another list of, like, absolutely not, probably could tolerate, you know, it's fine. I could have that in there, because it's really important to look at that grid of things and to be like, well, if they offer me, you know, three top tier here on the positives and two things on the bottom tier of the negatives, will I take it?
1: Mm-hmm.
0: You know, you can rate those things like on a 1 to 5 scale, super important, you know, and then you start to holistically look at this thing of like, all right, everything doesn't have to be perfect, right? I can compromise here, but here I can't. So that clarity is really important.
1: Oh,
0: mm-hmm.
1: yes.
0: Mm-hmm.
1: Do you have a chart that you actually map out these things, or?
0: I don't, because they're specific to each person.
1: Right.
0: They have to come up with it.
1: Mm-hmm.
0: You know, that's the whole thing with coaching is it's like, I don't tell people what they want and need. Like it's pulling from them. Right. And everybody really, nobody's broken. They've got their own wisdom. We're just trying to pull it all out.
1: Mm-hmm.
0: So then we'll map it out together. That's
1: Very
0: a
1: nice.
0: Really good way to, Yeah. And just in real time, start rating these things.
1: That
0: one client, it was really interesting because I loved their approach. They were like, at the end, they're like, please hold me to this because I'll cave.
1: Yes, I can see.
0: And yeah. I'm like, great, I got you. I'll be your accountability partner for this, you know?
1: Oh, I love that. So after you've mapped out this grid, and what's the next phase? What's the next stage?
0: Right. So, and this isn't true for everybody, but this is your scenario, right? So we're going to
1: pretend.
0: Right. Yeah, yes. We're pretending. So with you, I would then be like, okay, you know, do you have a timeline? Do you be like, okay, by December, I need to have a job? Or you're just investigating this, you know? So we kind of get a structure around this. And then we start talking about, well, what's a strategy to start investigating these things? I would send you online to different, like, entities that offer jobs. You know, there's all sorts of websites that can do that. And so I would encourage you to go to these different resources and then just start looking at those jobs. You know, you don't have to, everybody is like, they get really agitated. Got to do this fast. It's like, no, slow down for a minute. You know, if you're privileged enough to be able to do that, obviously. Right.
1: Right.
0: So then you would start investigating what's maybe different things that you hadn't thought about before, you know?
1: Oh, I love that.
0: And so it's like, well, maybe public sector, maybe private sector, maybe nonprofits. Look in those different places and see what they, how much of that positive pieces with your skills, what would that bring to your life? Do you want part-time? Do you want full-time? Do you want three-quarter time? You know, do they offer those things remote? And just start researching. And you don't have to apply for any of those jobs in that moment, but see which ones feel right to you. And then we would go, you know, to an action stage after that. After you've kind of investigated and you're like, oh, I got excited, we would talk about which ones really triggered good things for you. You know, I never thought of this. And I think I'm kind of excited about this. And, the benefits in this situation, I never really thought about that. And the investigation is like such a huge part of the journey.
1: I see that.
0: Yeah, and then maybe you'd be journaling about some of this stuff.
1: Oh.
0: You'd be taking notes, or, you know, you might be setting aside a certain amount of time every day to do this, or 3 days a week. There's lots of different techniques that we would do to try to get you to that next phase, which would be your action phase.
1: Okay. Mm-hmm. Well, we're going to take a little break, and then when we come back, we're going to talk about that action phase.
0: Okay, cool.
1: So stay tuned. 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Welcome back to Ventura Vibe. I'm Nadine. Joining me today is Anastasia Pullen, founder of Roots to Wisdom Coaching. We've been talking about getting me a job. No. How she coaches people into thinking about finding new kinds of employment and jobs. And now we want to talk about the action phase.
0: Sure.
1: Take it to me.
0: Well, so action is different for everybody. Again, that's the thing, is everything's nuanced because we're really working about what works for you, right? So you've done your research, you've gotten excited about certain things, you know. One of the things that I like to have people do is join professional groups in those ways, maybe online, and ways to network, right?
1: Ooh, okay.
0: Because so often, again, in the olden days, we would look in the newspaper or we would look online and we'd be like, that job. Da, da, da. But we all know that when you know people, you have much better chance of getting a job when there's a warm introduction or some sort. So, you know, perhaps you're going to join a professional online channel, a Slack channel, or you're going to find groups in your area in the places where you might run into these people. And you're going to talk a lot to your friend groups, and say, hey, I'm kind of looking at this. Do you know? Or you might go on to that large networking site that starts with an L and see where your friends or your former colleagues or people who really like you might be connected in areas that you want to explore.
1: Okay.
0: So you're going to go down that route first.
1: Okay.
0: That kind of cold calling, just apply, apply, apply, can be pretty soulless.
1: Yes.
0: It doesn't mean that you don't do that, especially if it's a smaller company, you know, but into the void is really difficult when it's a large company. So you're really, it's important for you to start exploring your networks and your connections.
1: Okay.
0: And you can do it socially. You can do, you know, if you want to take people out to lunch, great, that type of thing.
1: Very nice.
0: I think that's the way to it. We all want to help each other, really, basically, is human nature, right?
1: Yeah.
0: And so sometimes it's a friend of a friend. There's lots of different ways to get to the place you need to be.
1: I like there's a personal component to this, not just completely online, that mm-hmm. I find more intimidating.
0: Yeah, yeah. And, you know, we're pack animals.
1: Yeah.
0: We're
1: yeah.
0: community-based mm-hmm. in our brains. And so I think it's just really important to see who you know and who they know. And, you know, and even a couple layers out, you might see that somebody knows two other people and you're like, hey, would you be willing to introduce me to them? Do you know if there are openings at that company? So that's generally what I would do. And with you, you know, you happen to be a woman. There's women supporting women networks all over the place. You start to post in those groups, get to know people in those groups, be helpful in those groups, become a known entity, right?
1: Oh, okay.
0: You develop relationships. And that's a really great way to expand your networks. And it's less risk of than, you know, going like, oh gosh, I've got to go to this network thing in person and
1: right.
0: dress up. It's very anxiety producing for a lot of people. I'm not saying that those networking events aren't helpful, but sometimes doing the things online is the first step.
1: I see. Mm-hmm.
0: And you just got to see. But for extroverts, you know, maybe that's just like, please give me cocktail parties, you know, or please give me those events so I can shine. So it would be very dependent on where you landed
1: right.
0: in that.
1: I do want to ask you, on your website,
0: mm-hmm.
1: you have this phrase that I really like. I want to talk about it. Action is iterative.
0: Yeah.
1: I love that.
0: I'm glad, because it is, right? Everything that we do.
1: First, define what that means.
0: Okay.
1: What
0: action
1: is
0: iterative. So I think there's this misunderstanding that, like, I'm going to do this big action and I'm going to have this big result and we're done.
1: Okay.
0: Whereas, you know, development of, you know, websites or buildings or everything is done in phases. It's not one big action and one big result. Everything's iterations. So you want to, like, kind of what we said, doing research. Now we're going to get to that. We're going to filter down to get to the place. There's all these steps to get there. It's not this big, like, ta-da, and then big disappointment because you don't get
1: right.
0: the action.
1: And it's also maybe part of that walking first, then run.
0: Yes, that's exactly
1: okay.
0: it. So your action is iterative here. You know, you're gonna try this group. You're gonna try this thing. Did that work? You come back. You know, we talk about, like, how did that feel? Did it work for you? Do you want to try something different? Let's tweak that. Let's try a different pathway. So that's one of the things that I love doing in coaching is, like, okay, what was your result? And let's process that and let's come up with a new action and try that, you know, or, oh, that really worked for you. Great. Do more of that thing and now try this thing. So, and I think that we do that when we're babies and we're learning, you know, it's like, is this still true? Is gravity still true? I'm testing this thing. Does it still fall down? You know, we do that over and over thing. We try different things and then we're like, yep. That's true. Now I'm walking. Now I'm doing this. So it is, it's a phased approach, you know.
1: I love that so much.
0: Yep. Improve and do something new. Yeah.
1: So we've been talking about me now, and I'm of a certain age. What do you tell younger people who are going out into the workforce?
0: You know, so I have a daughter who's in college, right?
1: Mm-hmm.
0: And she has friends who are her age, a little bit older. I have nieces and nephews too. I mean, I think that I always want to set expectations to be realistic and
1: that
0: to be that you don't know what's going to be in a year or in 6 months or whatever. So you want, like, I always think a 10-year plan is kind of hooey because like we don't even know what the world's going to look like in 10 years, you know, five years. Well, both of our kids went to the same school. And one of the things I loved that the principal said is we teach our children here how to learn and how to investigate. And we can't teach them the things that haven't been invented yet, right?
1: Yes.
0: So that's a big thing for kids that are, you know, just coming out of college or whatever. It's like, your first job and your second job, those are your first and second jobs. There's going to be a fourth job and a fifth job. And those things may be totally different. You know, you're going to reinvent so many times in your lifetime that will accommodate who you are as a person and how you've grown. And then also that will accommodate to how the world is changing and growing and new niches that, you know, that weren't available to you 10 years before. I've had so many careers, Nadine, since we were in high school, right?
1: Right. Mm-hmm.
0: And I feel really lucky for that opportunity to reinvent. Maybe at the time you're having a little panic. You're like, oh my God, the job went away, or, you know, the career went away or whatever. But then really it's just an opportunity to keep learning until you die. And that's it, right? Like the human experience, like it's such a privilege to try to keep learning forever and ever.
1: So would you say the biggest life skill is being able to, the key word now is pivot, but to
0: I think it's flexibility.
1: Okay.
0: I think that it's resilience. It's, you know, you're allowed to feel sad about the loss of something, like take that moment and then sit with it and then go, okay, now what? Right? Now what? What do I want to do? You're always the same person, right? You're still you. You're always going to be able to rely on, like, what new skill set do I want? What's interesting to me, you know? What's out there that I can apply that to? So I think resilience comes from being able to, like, know your core self and trust your core self and your community and being willing to try new things. Yeah.
1: That sounds interesting. Well, you ready for a game?
0: I guess.
1: Yay! Okay. And now it's time for a game I'm calling Workopedia. All right. Question number one. List three current ways to find a job.
0: So online, you know.
1: Yay.
0: Mm-hmm. Okay. That's the important thing. You're going to go online and you're going to go to, like we just talked about, you know, groups that are of your interest, networking groups. Going to events within your community, right?
1: Okay.
0: And then I would say volunteering.
1: Oh, I'm going to give you lots of bells for that. I love volunteering.
0: Yes, I think it's a really good way to explore interests and meet new people.
1: Oh, very good. Awesome. Okay. Question number two. List three old school ways to find a job. This is education for our younger listeners.
0: Open the newspaper.
1: Yes. Classifieds, right? The
0: classifieds. I know. Who does your dad know? Your mom know? You know, Nepo babies.
1: Nepotism.
0: Yeah. You kind of get slotted, not tied to anything that you might have with skill sets. What I would say is just sending out tons and tons and tons of resumes online.
1: Yes.
0: Into
1: yes.
0: the void. That's very old school.
1: That is. Okay. Now, final question. You've kind of already answered it, but what is the most important skill to have in the job hunt?
0: Patience. Resilience. It's not about you. That's the other thing. You know, I think it's so important to be like, know your worth. And to realize that none of this is personal, you know, it's just things that are happening in front of you. And so, you know, finding your path and just having faith that you're going to get there and you're going to find the right path for you is really important. It's like it, all of it's impersonal. Finding a job is just kind of randomized in some way and effort. Some is effort and some of it is luck.
1: Time for the community chess segment. I like to highlight community resources. So give us your web address. How can people find you and your coaching site?
0: Okay. It's at rootstowisdom.com. That's the easy one. And, you know, if you find on Instagram, I'm at Roots to Wisdom Coaching. I try to post on there. And then I guess I can still say LinkedIn. I also post on there. I try to do some think pieces regularly there.
1: You've had some very thoughtful pieces. Thank you.
0: Thank you.
1: And then do you have any resources that you'd like to share?
0: You know, they're really specific to clients, you know. So like with one client I was just speaking to, you know, she's a woman. So I was like, go to these particular, join these particular, you know, agencies or clubs or Slack channels or anything. So I don't have like one big source, you know, like some people like Indeed, some people like there's just different job websites. But I really think that it's the more tailored to your interests is what you should be looking for.
1: Mm-hmm. I love that so much. Yep. Well, that's all we have time for. And my goodness, I'm going to have you back because there's so much we could talk about. We didn't even get into other questions that I had on my list. And you also coach in life coaching and do other sorts of things.
0: Yeah, I do. You know, it's nice. I love working with people who are going through transitions. So those transitions can be beyond work. It can be, you know, losing someone in their life. There's grief. There's divorce. There's working, you know, in jobs. Sometimes you've got a really terrible boss, but you got to stick in that job. There's narcissism. There's these things that are so prevalent in our society. And you know, I'm very pro-therapy. I will always say, you know, get a good therapist when you're going through hard things. But coaching really helps you move through things. So when you're feeling stuck, like that's the place that I really like to empower people.
1: And you are fantastic at it. Thank you so much for joining me today. I want to thank Anastasia Poland, founder of Roots to Wisdom Coaching, for joining me today.
0: Oh, thank you. This has been awesome.
1: It's good to know we have smart and engaged people who can help us navigate new opportunities, work, and life right here in our neighborhoods. Local people helping each other. That's what makes a community so special. Local treasures are all around us. Ventura seems to have an abundance of them. Thanks for listening.

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0: TUC Radio, Time of Useful Consciousness. Captain Paul Watson. When the oceans die, we die. When Captain Paul Watson, co-founder of the Sea Shepherd Conservation Society, returned from exile in France, TUC Radio broadcast an interview with him. It surpassed in downloads all programs of 2016 except for one. So here's an update. Sea Shepherd is an international nonprofit marine wildlife conservation organization. Their 1977 founding mission is to end the destruction of habitat and the slaughter of wildlife in the world's oceans. With their fleet of 10 ships, they confront Japanese whalers in the Southern Ocean, prevent rogue fishers from finning shark, protect tuna and dolphins. Sea Shepherd crews have arrested poachers, removed illegal fishing nets, and chased vessels back into their home ports. There's dramatic footage of a captain who's now in jail, sinking his own ship to destroy the evidence of poaching when confronted by Sea Shepherd. And you will hear more intriguing campaign details in a moment. Sea Shepherd's decades-long practice of aggressive nonviolence has led to charges of piracy. However, Sea Shepherd's legal team defends the organization's right to enforce international conservation laws in neutral waters, partly because nobody else is doing it. There are now also many examples of Sea Shepherd assisting small nations that have no resources to confront the international vessels that plunder their territorial waters. Courts in many jurisdictions have sided with Sea Shepherd, with the notable exception of the U.S. 9th District Court in 2012. The U.S. court sided with the Japanese whalers and told Watson to stay away from the whaling fleet. Even though in March 2014, the International Court of Justice ruled that the Japanese whaling program was not as claimed for scientific purposes and ordered Japan to cease operations, the U.S. District Court is standing by its ruling. In spite of appeals by Sea Shepherd's lawyers, it is now enforcing a court-mediated monetary compensation of $2.5 million to be paid by Sea Shepherd U.S. to the Japanese whalers. On August 23, 2016, a preliminary injunction which prevents Sea Shepherd's U.S. branch from disrupting Japanese whaling operations in the Southern Ocean became permanent. However, Sea Shepherd is an international organization, and the Australian branch is not bound by the U.S. 9th District Court decision. Australia, in fact, has declared Japan's hunt in the Southern Ocean whale sanctuary to be illegal. However, Australian Federal Court Judge Jim Alsop has stated, "There's no practical mechanism by which orders of this court can be enforced." End quote. Well, Sea Shepherd offers a mechanism of enforcement, and they are getting ready to use it right now. As this program goes out to you in late November 2016, Sea Shepherd Australia is outfitting their most recently added vessel, the Ocean Warrior, to confront Japanese whalers who already left Japan on November 18, 2016. Behind all the legal issues, the reasons and ideas and vision of Sea Shepherd might get lost. Co-founder Captain Paul Watson is one of their most eloquent spokespeople. While still in exile in Paris in January of 2016, he was interviewed by Aurélie Aimé, who is part of the Choubrave TV collective. They touched on remembrance, vision, ideas, climate change, children, diversity and interdependence, and even food. And above all, why exactly we humans will die when the oceans die. Aurélie asked Paul Watson if he remembered when he first took action on behalf of animals. They spoke in a coffee house with some music in the background.
1: I wanted to know if there were moments during your childhood or after when you understood how fragile the nature was or how beautiful it was, if there were some key moments that made you do what you're doing now.
2: Well, I started doing what I was doing when I was 10 years old because I lived in a small fishing village in eastern Canada. And when I was 10 that summer, I spent swimming with a family of beavers. And every day went down there, played with the beavers. And the next summer when I went back, they were all gone. And I began to ask questions and found out that the trappers had come in and killed them all during the winter. So I got pretty angry. So that winter, when I was 11, I began to walk the trap lines and free the animals and destroy the traps. And so I've been doing that ever since, really.
1: So what do you think we should teach our children?
2: So I'm always asked this question, well, what we can teach our children? And my answer to that is nothing, absolutely nothing. What we need to do is listen to them, because children intuitively know where they belong. You know, look at your average six-year-old. I mean, they know more about most things than average adults. You know, when I was 6 years old, I was into dinosaurs and birds and whales and everything like this. And I always had adults telling me not to do this or not to do that or not to think this way or not to think that way. And, you know, this is what adults tend to do, is tell their children what not to do when they should be encouraging them their passion. Back in the 70s, we gave a series of three talks in the Queen Charlotte Islands, which is a Haida Indian reserve. And the first was to kindergarten, the second was to middle school, and the third was to seniors. And went to the kindergarten first. And the first, we had two questions. The first one, how many people here speak Haida? Every kid there spoke the Haida language, 6 years old. How many people here know about whales? Didn't have to say a thing, just listen to the kids tell us about whales. By the time we got to middle school, half of them spoke Haida, half of them knew about whales. By the time we got to the seniors, not one of them spoke the Haida language, and their attitude on whales was, who cares? So what we did was we took all these beautiful, beautiful, intelligent kids and turned them into complete idiots through our educational system. And this is what our educational systems do. They tell people not to think. They tell people how to behave, you know, what to believe, how to go about things. And we really need to listen to children and not tell them what to do.
1: And so you have led many actions for the sea and for also earth animals. Could you tell us which are the greatest actions, the biggest action you have led through the years?
2: I don't really look on them as like one action being more important than the other. I think whether you're protecting phytoplankton or whales, you're protecting biodiversity in the ocean. So all of those campaigns are equally important. So it's hard to really say which one's, you know, bigger or more important, really.
1: So which ones were more significant for you? Emotionally or important because you have they had a big impact, or I don't know, maybe.
2: Well, I there's a lot of them. I think that probably the best way is what was the most successful campaigns are. You know, we fought the Japanese whalers in the Southern Ocean for 10 years and ended up, like, last year they killed none, but they're coming back, but we'll keep fighting them. It took us 35 years to shut down the commercial seal hunt in Canada. It's still a seal hunt, but it's not a commercial seal hunt. So you have to have a lot of patience, because these campaigns, you know, you don't accomplish anything overnight. We've been fighting the killing of pilot whales in the Faroe Islands since 1983. This year, our biggest success, I mean, this last year, was we shut down all the illegal fishing vessels in the Southern Ocean. We chased one for 110 days. It was the longest pursuit of a poacher in history. And the captain scuttled his own boat off San Tome to keep us from getting the evidence and arresting him. And so he and the two officers were sentenced to prison for that. But we shut down six of the vessels this last year, and so that cost the Spanish companies that were behind these illegal operations tens of millions of dollars.
1: Okay.
2: Our two vessels are in the Sea of Cortez protecting the endangered Vaquita, which is the smallest and most endangered dolphin in the world. We have one vessel in the Mediterranean, which will be going against illegal fishing in southern France, and also in Sicily in March and in April. Our Cove Guardians are on the beach in Japan, trying to protect the dolphins from being slaughtered there. And we're sending our vessel, the Bob Barker, to Africa in next month to go against illegal fishing there. Our vessel, Steve Irwin's leaving in next week to go pursue illegal activities in the Southern Ocean, that is toothfish poaching and illegal whaling by Japan. We're working in partnership with Biosphera, which is an organization, Cape Verde, to stop poaching in that country. And well, we have so many campaigns, it's hard to really keep up with it, but we have hundreds of volunteers working at any given time.
1: One of the priorities would be protecting the endangered species, and
2: What we do is really a focus on illegal activities, illegal fishing, illegal killing of whales, illegal sealing. 40% of all of the fish that's taken out of the ocean that people buy in restaurants or in stores is caught illegally. And so that's a significant factor, shutting that down. Although we're opposed to all fishing, all commercial fishing, we concentrate on the illegal activities because that allows us to be successful, because we're really upholding the laws and have that sort of backing behind us. And that keeps us pretty busy in itself.
1: And do you feel things are evolving in the right way?
2: Well, I think as far as people becoming more aware of things, yes. People are much more aware now than they were 30 years ago, 20 years ago, 10 years ago. That's a growing movement in that way. Are we evolving fast enough? I don't know. Time will tell. I think we have some very serious situations that we have to deal with right now. One of the fact is that this planet was never made for 7.5 billion fish and meat-eating primates. It just wasn't meant for it. And we're literally eating the ocean alive. Even when people eat meat, they're eating the ocean, because 40% of all of the fish caught from the ocean is fed to pigs and chickens and domestic salmon, to house cats. So it's a bizarre situation where the largest aquatic predators on the planet are chickens, pigs, and domestic house cats.
1: You think one of the solutions could be people going closer to vegetarianism, or
2: no? It's not one of the solutions. It's the only solution. The world has to adapt to a plant-based diet, or else we're not going to survive. We're killing 65 billion animals every year, and that's producing more greenhouse gas emissions than the entire transportation industry. The world transportation industry produces 14% of the greenhouse gas emissions. The animal agricultural industry is 24%, so it's 10% even more. A vegan driving a Hummer contributes less to greenhouse gas production than a meat eater riding a bicycle.
1: Oh. That's significant.
2: I think that everybody has to look at what kind of footprint they're leaving on the planet. Everything that you do, how does it contribute to making this planet either a better place to live for the future or not a very good place to live for the future? So that's really how you look at it. Our ships fly the flag of the Five Nations of the Iroquois Confederacy. And the reason they gave us the flag, and we're the only ships that fly that, is because the Iroquois Confederacy and Sea Shepherd have a mutual understanding, and that is that we both agree that you shouldn't make any decision in your life until you take into account the consequences of that decision on all future generations. And that, I think, is the way we have to live our life. When you do something, well, what is this going to mean for the future? It really comes down to two ways of thinking. One is what we all used to be, which is of a biocentric point of view. And one is what most people are now, an anthropocentric point of view. The biocentric point of view is that we're part of nature. The anthropocentric point of view is we're in charge of nature, we're the only important thing, everything revolves around us. And only indigenous cultures still retain that biocentric point of view. But there's also this thing called the continuum, and that is the continuum of time. For instance, if you ask your average person in Europe or America or whatever, you just say, what was your great-great-great-great-great-grandmother's name? Year's 1500. What was her name? What'd she do? They don't know. They don't care. I mean, what's that got to do with anything? That's their attitude. But if you go to the outback of Australia and you ask an Aboriginal that question, or you go into the Amazon rainforest and ask a Kayapo Indian that question, you'll get a name, and you'll get details about the person's life, because these are people who knew where they came from. And because they know where they came from, they know who they are. Because they know who they are, they know where they're going. So that means a child born 500 years into the future is very much a part of their reality now. Our society doesn't think like that at all. We don't really think about what kind of future we're leaving to children tomorrow. We forget about what happened in the past. And because we have no past and we have no vision, we don't even know where we are today.
1: Also, I think there's less and less people who have a spirituality, who believe in there is more to us than just a short period of time on this earth. Are you spiritual? Do you believe that there's more to life than just...
2: No. I don't really think it's anything that we should even worry about. Gertrude Stein once said, the answer is there is no answer. That's the only answer you're ever going to get. So why are we wasting our time fighting each other over who's right and who's wrong? Nobody knows what the reality is. What we do know is that all the religions in the world are anthropocentric religions. They all revolve around humanity. And God is a human being, or humans are God, or whatever. God's made in our image. Basically, we just created all of this, you know. So to me, religion is just everybody fighting over who's got the better imaginary friend, you know. spiritually, I believe in the laws of ecology. I believe that the earth is a living entity, that all things require biodiversity, that every living system has that biodiversity, and within that biodiversity you have interdependence, the law of interdependence, that all of those species are interdependent with each other. And then, of course, the third law of ecology is the law of finite resources, that there's a limit to growth and a limit to carrying capacity, and we're stealing the carrying capacity of other species so that we can increase the numbers of our own species, which doesn't make any sense. I mean, people get upset when I say things like worms and bees and trees are more important than people. And the reason I say that worms and bees and trees are more important than people is simply because worms and bees and trees are more important than people. Because for the simple reason, they can live on the planet without us, but we can't live without them. So that makes them more important than we are. Mm. The problem right now is that we're destroying interdependence because we're destroying diversity. And that means that right now we're in the sixth major extinction in the planet's history, the last one being 65.2 million years ago. And this one, we're the reason for it. We're the cause of it. But I don't really get depressed because I do know that it takes 18 to 20 million years to recover from a major extinction event. So 18 to 20 million years from now, this will be a really nice place.
1: And you've still got... What still gives you the energy to continue this fight, seeing what human being does?
2: In 1973, I was a medic for the American Indian movement during the occupation of Wounded Knee in South Dakota. We had seized the community to protest the fact that the Fort Laramie Treaty of 1868 was being, you know, ignored by the U.S. government. The U.S. government responded by surrounding us with about 2,000 troops. They were firing 20,000 rounds a night at us. It was, you know, a very, very dangerous situation. They killed two Indians and wounded 46. And I asked Russell Means, who was the American Indian Movement leader at the time, I said, you know, we don't have any hope of winning here, so why are we doing this? And he said, well, we don't do what we do because we're concerned about winning or losing, and we're not concerned about the odds against us. We do what we do because it's the right thing to do. It's the only thing to do, and that's why we're here. So what I learned from that is that you don't focus on the consequences. You focus on the doing. And so that's what we do. We intervene and we don't worry about whether we're going to win or lose. We just have to do our part. So we need to give the ocean a chance to revive. Now, example, in Polynesia for, you know, thousands of years, there was a concept called taboo. The shaman would say, this area is taboo, like a bay. No fishing for 20 years. And they were very serious about it. You caught a fish there, it was a death penalty. You did not touch those fish, because they understood that their survival depended upon, you know, having that biodiversity there. And so there's no taboo areas in the world anymore. Everything is being exploited everywhere. Even the marine reserves, that's where the poachers go, because, you know, they've killed everything everywhere else. So we have to allow the ocean to regenerate. How do we do that? The governments, what they need to do is stop all subsidies on industrial fishing. We spend $75 to $100 billion a year subsidizing industrial fishing. Shut that down, and you'll shut down most of that industrial fishing. And the reason why they do this is because things have changed over the last 50, 60 years. The little fishing town I was raised in, small fishing boats went out there causing enough destruction by themselves. But the problem is that there's not enough fish for them to do that anymore. We've removed 90% of the commercial fisheries during the 20th century. In order to get that last 10%, you need heavy equipment. 100-mile-long gill nets, 100-mile-long long lines, super trawlers, giant purse seiners, bottom draggers. These boats cost anywhere from 100 to 150 million euros each. You know, nobody can afford that unless you get subsidies from the government. So the governments are basically subsidizing the destruction of the oceans. We have to shut down industrialized fishing operations. And if we do, the ocean will revive. Just look at the 20th century as a good example. The two times during the 20th century that the ocean recovered slightly, World War I and World War II, when we stopped fishing for 5-year periods. And they started to come up, and then we knocked it down again. So I believe that in 40 to 50 years, if we leave the ocean alone, it will revitalize itself. The second solution is that we have to switch to a plant-based diet worldwide. How that's going to be done, I don't know, but it's the only way I think that we're going to be able to survive. But we just cannot continue to kill 65 billion animals every year, and we can't just simply cannot afford. Ecologically, we cannot afford to have this kind of lifestyle. Aside from the ethical issues involved, it's the ecological issues which are going to destroy us on this. The third solution, again, is one that isn't very, it's simple to me, but unacceptable to most, and that is shut down all military operations in the world. Get rid of it, all the armaments. You know, we spend enough money on so-called defense every year to provide every man, woman, and child on this planet with medical care, water, and food and shelter. Every single person could be provided that if we just took away that military budget, which is it's just obscene. There wouldn't be any need for war if everybody in the world was given a guaranteed annual income. And we can afford to give everybody a guaranteed annual income by simply not having a military. But the problem is human beings are ecologically insane. And it's a disease which has afflicted them emotionally, spiritually. And it's a form of, it's a psychopathic sort of situation. And I'm not sure really that can be remedied other than the extinction of the human species. You know, I came to this realization in 1975. We came up with this idea to save whales in the Pacific from the Russian whalers. And our idea was to get between the harpoons and the whales and put our lives on the line to protect them. We were reading a lot of Gandhi at the time, and we figured that, that's going to work. So in June of 1975, Bob Hunter and I were in a small little boat in front of a Russian whaling vessel. It was coming down at us full speed, and in front of us were 8 magnificent sperm whales that were fleeing for their life. And every time the harpooner tried to get a shot, I would maneuver the boat and block his harpoon. And that worked for about 20 minutes until the captain on the boat came down the gangway, and he screamed into the ear of the harpooner. Then he looked at us and he went like this and smiled, and that's when we realized Gandhi wasn't going to work for us that day. And a few moments later, there was an explosion, the harpoon flew over her head, hit one of the whales in the back, and she screamed and rolled on her side, blood everywhere. And the largest whale in the pod suddenly hit the water with his tail, dove and swam right underneath of us, and threw himself right at the bow of the Russian boat to protect his pod. And they were ready with an unattached harpoon, and they shot a harpoon at point-blank range into his head. He fell back screaming and rolling in agony on the surface, blood everywhere. And that's when I caught his eye. And he looked at me. He dove, and I saw a trail of bloody bubbles coming straight at us real fast. And he came up and at us at an angle, so the next move was to come right down on top of us. And as his head came up out of the water and I looked into his eye, that really changed my life. Because what I saw was understanding. That the whale understood what we were trying to do, because I could see the effort he made to pull himself back, and he began to sink back into the sea, and I saw his eye disappear beneath the surface, and he died. He could have killed us, and he chose not to do so. So I owe my life to that whale. But as I sat there and the sun was going down and in the middle of the Russian whaling fleet, I began to think, why were the Russians killing these whales? You don't eat sperm whales. They're unedible because of the high concentration of myoglobin in the flesh, which, because they're deep diving whales, the meat is a blackish meat on that. But what they do is they make sperm oil out of the meat and spermaceti oil out of the reservoir of spermaceti oil in the head. And that's a very high heat resistant oil, which is used in industry. And one of the things that it was most in demand for was for the construction of intercontinental ballistic missiles. And I said, here we are killing this beautiful, intelligent, socially aware, socially complex, self-aware, sentient being for the purpose of making a weapon meant for the mass extermination of human beings. And that's when it struck me. I said, we're insane. We're totally insane. And that's when I said to myself, I'm not here to work for people anymore. I'm here to work for whales and fish and sharks and whatever. But, you know, when people say, well, you know, how come you don't protect people? Because we're crazy. Yeah, we're just completely crazy.
1: Yeah. Okay, thank you. Thank you very much.
0: That was Captain Paul Watson, co-founder of the Sea Shepherd Conservation Society. He was commander on 7 different Sea Shepherd ships since 1978. Sea Shepherd's founding mission is to end the destruction of habitat and the slaughter of wildlife in the world's oceans. He was interviewed in Paris in January 2016 by Aurélie Aimé. She's part of the Choubrave TV collective. As this program is being produced in late November,

them in Australia. They also remind the world that the International Court of Justice in March 2014 ordered Japan to cease operations. 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It's the time between the beginning of oxygen deficiency and the loss of consciousness. My name is Maria Glodin. Thank you for listening.

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6: 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On this program, I interview community members about the things that they're passionate about, to share some fun facts, ways to get involved, and most importantly, sources of hope about different environmental conservation topics. You can learn more at earthonfirepod.com. On to the show! But first, I wanted to share some mountain quail calls I recorded up at Rose Valley in Ojai. I hope you're able to take some time to appreciate nature today.

Today, we will have Terry Burgess and Georgia Van Tine. Terry Burgess is a member of the California Native Plant Society and runs a weekly volunteer invasive plant removal event at Harmon Canyon Preserve. Georgia Van Tine is a learning designer at California State University, Channel Islands, and leads guided hikes as an ambassador for Ventura Land Trust.

0: Today, we will be talking about native plants and the importance of volunteering. Hey, y'all.
1: Hi.
2: Hi.
1: Hi, Dom. Thanks for having us.
0: All right. We'll start with Terry over there. What are your pronouns?
2: She, her.
0: And Georgia?
1: She, her.
0: Thank you. So, Terry, what do you do in life and for work?
2: Well, I've had a long life already. I actually started as a scientist and got my PhD in biochemistry and biophysics. And I use that to do a lot of scientific research, you know, really aiming towards doing medical type of research. And I got my dream job at Amgen and was there for about 20 years and definitely enjoyed my time there. And retiring after 20 years, my last position there was as director of oncology research. So you can imagine that was pretty exciting. So since I retired 12 years ago already, I've really started to investigate a lot of different things. And these days, I'm a grandmother, gardener, weeder, and a politically active earth protector.
0: Thank you for sharing. And Georgia, what do you do in life and for work?
1: Well, for life, I like to enjoy life, cook, eat, spend time with people, meet new people, try new things. For work, I work in higher education. Right now, I work as a learning designer. So anywhere where technology and pedagogy meet, that's the kind of work where I'm at.
0: That sounds super cool. So Terry, you talked a little bit about the California Native Plant Society. How did you get involved in that? What is the California Native Plant Society?
2: Well, one of my encore career choices was to learn more about native plants. And I took a course that was offered by the California Native Plant Society. And it was pretty basic botany, but it was all about California natives. And I just fell in love with the topic. I mean, I totally fell head over heels in love with that. And so I started, became a member and started going on hikes with them. And on my very first hike, you know, I'm kind of enthusiastic and talkative. And one of the board members for the California Native Plant Society, our local chapter, Channel Islands, said, "Hey, you'd make a really great outreach and membership chair for us." And so I said, yes, and you'll hear that a lot. That has been my motto. Do something, say yes.
0: Do you have any current projects that you're working on there or in your life generally?
2: Well, my big project that I work on almost all the time is that I do the outreach tabling for the local chapter of the California Native Plant Society. And so that involves getting a lot of materials together. Right now it's very exciting because it's hot heat of summer going into fall, so it's seed collecting time. So I've been collecting seeds from my yard, which I now have a really beautiful, extensive native plant garden. And I've been collecting seeds and putting little envelopes to give away at my tabling events, giving out seeds, and often we give out plants as well, and teaching people about the wonderful world of native plants.
0: We love native plants. And as a little aside, Terry came in earlier and gave us little packets of native plants, and now we get to plant them in our gardens, and I think that's really beautiful. All right, Georgia, for those who might not know, where is California State University Channel Islands, CSUCI?
1: So CSUCI is one of the many Cal States. The CSU system is the largest four-year public school system in the country. It's really awesome. CSU Channel Islands is at the base of the Santa Monica Mountain Range in Camarillo, California.
0: Thanks. And how did you get involved with your work there?
1: Besides applying, I actually studied biology in college, and I was mostly studying things like microbiology, biochemistry, and then I took a plant biology class, which I really loved it so much. The next quarter, I took the lab for that class, and I'm going on a bit of a tangent here. Sorry. This is why I'm here for the Blaine podcast, I realize. We took this lab, and you basically go out and hike for 8 hours and identify your local plants. And that's just such a great, fun way to learn. I really fell in love with that. And then after I graduated, I was working at the Learning Center there as a science educator, supporting students in their intro chem, intro bio classes. And this is where I'm going to go into answering your question of how did I got where I was for work. And for a while, at that job, I was trying to leave and find something maybe more like in the user experience realm. And so I was looking for jobs in user experience, remote jobs. And during that time, I was moving from Santa Barbara to Ventura. And I said, you know what? It's a long commute to UCSB. Let me see if there are any jobs at CSU Channel Islands. And I saw the job position for a learning designer, and I read it. And I felt like that job description was made for me. It was like perfectly in between what I was already doing, what I wanted to do. I knew that there would be a lot to learn in that type of position. And thankfully, they took a chance on me and hired me. And so now I'm with the school, and I really love it. It's a really great team. I've learned so much since I've been there. And I'm really happy to be learning and growing there.
0: Wonderful. Do you have any current projects that you're working on?
1: Yeah, always. I have like seven. I'll just share a few. So we're a Department of Digital Learning. So one of our roles on campus is to be a place of knowledge and guidance for any technologies that emerge. Like, we're kind of stewards of technology, whatever comes up. And so right now, the big thing that's happening is AI. We're doing a lot of projects around AI, just so we can be cutting edge and spread those practices to faculty who spread those practices to students who are about to enter the workforce that has an increasing demand for people who know how to use AI tools. And also, you know, make sure that things are being done in a pedagogically sound way, you know, in an inclusive way, in a way that uplifts people who need it. So we just held a really big event called AI Basecamp, where we had community partners come and visit and talk about the way that they're using those tools. Students got to come and like voice their opinion on things. That was really cool. So that's one project we just did. Another project I'm working on is the School of Education there has launched an online EdD program. So graduates of that program are going to be able to serve as leaders in education in their community. They do more applied research, and I'm a supporting learning designer on that. So helping all the faculty get their online courses set up, because that's a completely online doctorate program. That's my spiel of two of the things that I'm working on right now, two of the general things that we're working on.
0: It sounds like a lot of impact and a lot of touch points. So this is a question I ask everyone on the podcast. We'll start with Terry. How do you find an accurate scientific article, and where would you recommend people look for information?
2: So having spent many years in the academic world, there are certain journals that we always go to and we think of as, you know, really high quality journals. So it's really, that's how I find them. I will do a search, and then if I see Nature or Science or Cell, then I know that that is a reputable journal. But also, being trained as a scientist, I'm very critical, a critical reader. And I think that's something that, you know, is difficult to know, especially today with the way that things are presented to us. It can seem very real. And, you know, so I rely on what I already know in terms of what are good journals, but I also really heavily rely on my ability to seek the truth.
0: It's important. Okay, thank you. And Georgia, how do you find an accurate scientific article, and where would you recommend people look for information?
1: I'll be honest, I'm not looking at too many scientific articles these days. I would say for me, the most critical thing that I think of is wherever your sources or wherever you're looking, know how to discern if it's a good source or not. know how to read critically, know how to detect bias, you know how to read something and say, oh, there's a lot of room for error there, or this was a really small sample size, or the name of this publication makes it seem extremely biased. So I would say I don't look at a specific place, but rather use a skill set that I can use anywhere, no matter where I'm looking.
2: Really appreciate that answer, because I think that is just a different way of saying what I tried to say, is that the onus is on the reader to figure out, is this reasonable? Is it likely to be true? And another thing I didn't say was that when I'm looking at scientific articles, I'm not relying on one. Usually we're looking at multiple articles, because that's one of the tenets of basic science, is that work needs to be replicated in order to really feel like that's true.
0: Totally. I think looking, especially sample sizes, making sure that you have multiple articles about the same thing that kind of have the same results. Also looking at where the funding's coming from. It's really important to know who is funding science, because for a lot of history, pretty big corporations have been doing that. So it's important to look at where the money's coming from. All right. 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This is Dawn Matterall. We are at the KPBQ LP Ventura Recording Studios and broadcasting on 104.1 FM. Today, we are interviewing Terry Burgess and Georgia Van Tine. Right now, we're going to talk a little bit more about native plants, how to get involved in your community, and some volunteering stuff. We'll start here. Terry, if you want to start. What is a native plant, and how is it different from an invasive plant?
2: Well, this is a question made for me. So a native plant, partly because I'm a scientist, but a native plant is really one that originated where you find it. And so here in the Western Hemisphere, it's really defined as being something that was present before European colonization. Our first people did bring some plants with them. They are still considered to be pretty native. However, you know, the real distinction is, and we have a lot of plants that came with the colonizers.
0: Thank you. Native plants are so important for maintaining diverse ecological systems. How is it different from an invasive plant? Do you want to talk a little bit about what invasive species are?
2: This is Terry. So sure, there are really two different kinds of non-native plants, I'll say. There are introduced species, and those we're very familiar with. People garden with introduced species in their garden, you know, beautiful, colorful plants that are from all over the world. And those can screw up the natural environment, but nothing like what a truly invasive plant does. An invasive plant can be introduced either on purpose or most often by accident. The colonizers brought things that became invasive here because they had no natural enemies. They had amazing biological mechanisms to survive, and they just can take over and really wreak havoc with the environment, especially by direct competition with native plants. And that is indirectly affecting things like pollinators and plant eaters, herbivores. And it's a huge problem out here in the West. And it's one of the things that I'm very passionate about, removing invasive plants. In my opinion, the most effective way to support native plants in the wild is to remove the invasive plants.
0: Georgia, do you have anything to add?
1: Yeah, Terry covered some awesome stuff. It reminded me of something that I'll add now. We recently did a weeding project where in a native plant garden. So the struggle for volunteers was, okay, well, I might not know a lot what's invasive and what's not. And we did pull some invasive out, just as some examples for them to look at. But one thing that we were talking to people about is, you know, invasive plants are plants that are really good at growing. So when you see like a plant in this garden and you're like, wow, like its seeds are really spiky, like it would be really good at going somewhere, right? So notice that when you do learn more about invasive plants, notice the characteristics in them. What adaptations do they have to be so successful in what they do? Obviously, we don't wish them success, but it can be a fun, interesting little biology lesson for you to think about. And then you're just going to train yourself to be better and better at making educated guesses about these things.
2: I think that's an excellent answer. One of my regular weeders says, yeah, if it has thorns and spikes on it, it's a non-native invasive.
1: Exactly. Yeah. And I feel like here where there's a lot of coastal sage scrub, like the plants just have once you become more and more familiar, the plants have a certain like texture or a certain color to in the scent. Not every single one, obviously they're all diverse, but there's just like certain types of green or certain types of foliage that the plants here just don't have. So the more you learn about native species or spend time in preserved areas, you'll start to notice things that kind of stick out where you're like, that kind of doesn't look like it's supposed to be here.
2: And then there's also the top five for our area, which are mustard, mustard, mustard, and mustard.
0: And if anyone sees black mustard out in the world, make sure to rip it out by the roots. That's a good one. But also, you can actually make at-home Dijon mustard with the seeds. So make sure you clean it because pesticides are everywhere. You don't want to consume those. But there are recipes all over for invasive black mustard Dijon that you can make at home. All right. Well, thank you. Those were great advice. I think if you ever notice a little burr, like a spiky thing on your shoe or your pants, I would recommend throwing it in the trash because you don't want to be spreading that into wild areas. Moving on, what's your favorite California native plant and why? It would probably also be helpful to share some characteristics about this so folks might be able to go and identify it for themselves.
2: This is one of the hardest questions that you've asked so far because I love so many native plants. And I have to say, most often, my most favorite native plant is the one I just met. Which sounds kind of funny, but I'm always learning about new plants. So one that I recently learned about and met for the first time is actually called the California bee plant. And we don't have very many examples at Harmon, but I was out there weeding and I saw this thing and I thought, that's not one I recognize. So of course I looked it up, took a picture, looked it up on iNaturalist, and it turned out it was a beautiful native that I had just never noticed before. At this time of year, it really already had seed pods, but normally it's kind of a tall plant with really beautiful green leaves at widely separated nodes on the long stems. And they have little teeth, little ridges on them, and they're in little clusters. And then the flower sprays come up and have lots of little purple flowers on them. They're very pretty.
0: That sounds beautiful. I've never seen one, but I hope to. Georgia, what's your favorite California native plant?
1: I'm going to echo Terry in that, yeah, this is a hard question, so I'm going to choose two. One, I think like my original favorite one is hummingbird sage. I think that's one, Salvia spathacea, that one? I guess it doesn't matter, but that is a sage that's usually growing in like shaded areas like near a river, and its leaves are like darker colored and like bigger diamonds kind of, but what I love about it is it just smells like juice. Like you can just rub your hands on the leaves and it smells like delicious juice. It has like purple flowers. Oh, Terry's pulling up a picture. Yeah, it's so good.
2: So I'm showing Georgia a photograph that I took yesterday.
1: Because a.m. Yeah,
2: nice. In my yard, I have a hummingbird sage and it's just starting to bloom. And so it is really quite beautiful. And I find it most often underneath oak trees.
1: Nice.
2: It's really loves being in the shade. So it makes sense that it might like being near water. So mm-hmm. Cool shade, water. Mm-hmm. Yeah.
1: Mm-hmm. Yeah. And my other favorite one is the fried egg poppy or the Matilla poppy. I just love that it looks like a giant fried egg. The listeners just look around here in Southern California, you'll see it eventually. I think that right now it's probably turning into a fruit, but next spring, be on the lookout for those big fried egg poppies.
0: They're so beautiful. My favorite California native plant is, oh, there's so many. Okay, it's a hard question. But I really love California Everlasting. Terry gasps from the sideline. For those who might not know, California Everlasting is this, it gets pretty tall. On the top, it has these little white balls, and they're pretty close together. And before it flowers, it's this really light minty green, and it's kind of fuzzy, and it smells like maple syrup. And then when it flowers, it gets brown on the stem, and the little flowers open, and it smells so wonderful. And that's really one of my favorite things about living in Southern California, is just being able to walk over to a field of California Everlasting. And it's, you know, it's so beautiful. It's so wonderful. So obviously there's a lot of love for native plants in this room right now. What advice would you give to someone trying to learn more about native plants?
2: This is Terry, and I would always go towards looking online at the California Native Plant Society, cnps.org. There's so much information about native plants there. And they have a couple of other websites. One is called CalScape, which is really particularly great for gardeners, landscape, CalScape. And it has everything you could possibly want to know about a plant you might want in your garden, but it's also a really great tool for looking things up, especially by common name. I earlier mentioned iNaturalist, which is another great resource. If you find something in the wild and take a picture of it, you can often figure out what it is using iNaturalist. Now, I know a lot of people use the PlantSeek on their iPhone, and that's also quite good. You can usually figure out what something is. I have learned most by just putting myself out there. I took a course on native plants, and that really, you know, helped me a lot. That was through the California Native Plant Society. Now I go on hikes with our local chapter constantly. I am not a botanist by any means. I mostly use the common names for them because those stick in my brain. And so I think it's very accessible for anybody. You don't have to be able to rattle off the Latin names to love native plants and really understand them.
0: Thank you. Yeah, both are great resources. And for those who might not know, iNaturalist is an app, so you can download that at the App Store. And Georgia, what advice would you give to someone trying to learn more about native plants?
1: In addition to what Terry said, using resources that are free, that are available to you, like iNaturalist, CalScape, possibly even some structured learning, that would be really cool. I would just say mostly the spirit of just keep going, because if you're staying in the same area, you know, hopefully the plants aren't going anywhere. So every time you go outdoors, just consider another chance to get more and more familiar. So just keep going, because over time you'll just know so much and you won't forget about them because you'll be outside looking at them. So have fun.
0: There is so much fun to be had around native plants. We're going to pivot a little bit and talk about getting involved in your community. Both of y'all are big on volunteering. I know that you give back a lot to your community. What are some tools that you use for community building and giving back and doing that volunteer work?
2: Well, one of the things that I do a lot of is tabling and outreach, and I use that to educate people. I really love talking to people, and when they come to your booth, they're already curious. They're already interested, and that is a really great way to engage with them. And I give away seeds, as been mentioned already before, and that's another way that I build community with people.
0: If anyone ever sees Terry at a table, go and get some cool native plant seeds. They're so fun to have. All right, Georgia, what are some tools that you use for coalition and community building?
1: I would say I'll actually add specifically in Ventura County for community building. Small place, so just be respectful, be kind, and know that every person you meet, you're probably going to be seeing them around the next few years. Also the principle of doing people favors, like being a good neighbor, like doing people, like helping people out, like help that friend move, like do people that solid. Because it'd be really great to live in a community where we're all doing that for each other. So do that in your actions. But in terms of community building, like getting others together or getting people connected who don't know each other, what I will say, don't be afraid of icebreakers. Icebreakers have been stigmatized. Bring them back. when I volunteer for Ventura Land Trust, we do like a little hike together. We're learning about plants, and a lot of times it's like no one knows each other, and people are just coming to go on nice hikes, and people might not know anything about plants. And the whole point is like that's totally fine. So we'll say our name, and then we'll also say our favorite plant. And what I think is cool about this exercise is that there are a lot of people who think they might not know a lot about plants, but let them know like food is plants. Like maybe a banana is your favorite plant, right? Maybe like peppermint is your favorite plant, or I just like the icebreaker because it's fun to hear what people say, and it's fun for people to watch people realize like, oh yeah, like I do know something, like I do have a baseline here.
0: Bring back icebreakers. Terry, do you have any icebreakers that you've been opening with?
2: I do not. I am not a big icebreaker person.
0: Well, I guess we have to do one now. The one that I have been opening with recently is, what hobbies do you have? So, Terry, what hobbies do you have?
2: I have so many hobbies, but the one I just started doing, which I'm really excited about, is I've been doing some fabric art using plants. And I've been using both invasive and native plants and basically printing them onto fabric that's been treated. And a couple ways you can do that. One, it's super simple. You put your flower or your plant, your leaf, whatever, on the fabric that you've treated, and you hit it with a hammer. And you just kind of pound it down to make this image, and they turn out really neat. So I've made some napkins and, of course, reusable napkins. So.
0: That's so fun. Georgia, do you have any new hobbies?
1: I'm thinking about that. I feel like every 6 months I rotate through a new hobby. I think right now, my regular hobbies are have been occupying me for now. So, spike ball. That's what's going on.
0: Love spike ball. My recent hobby has been sun printing. Georgia actually got me into this one, and I have become a menace with the sun print photosensitive paper kits. When I go on really long hikes, I'll bring a little package of probably like 4-inch by 4-inch squares, and it is paper that's been treated with a photosensitive cyanotype chemical. And then you put some plants on it, you put some rocks on it, whatever you want in nature, and you let the sun shine down on it. And then the paper turns white, and you rinse it off in water, and the ink is biodegradable. And then you let it dry, and you have this cool little print of whatever you found in nature. And then you don't take anything home, but you can still remember it. So that's been my hobby, and that's my icebreaker. But thank you, Georgia.
1: You're welcome. I felt like that one was another interview question.
0: Well, isn't that all this is? All right. Both of y'all do a lot in your community. What got you into conservation work?
2: So it was actually one of the first dates with my current partner. He has been involved with an organization called Habitat Works, and we went up into the Santa Monica Mountains and we picked up microtrash, which is a particular problem for a couple kind of birds, including the California condor. And microtrash can be anything, but we were picking up a lot of bullet casings. And so it was kind of people just shoot off into the distance, I guess. So we picked up a lot of that. And then we moved to another area that was a burn scar, and we planted and watered native plants. And it's been amazing ever since then. That's how I ended up starting the weeding program at Harmon Canyon, was just this awareness of how important the native plants are to the environment.
0: Fun first date ideas, everybody. All right, Georgia, how did you get involved in conservation?
1: Well, I just want to add, that's so sweet. I would say I first started getting educated about it at school when I was doing my undergrad in biology. You really learn a lot about conservation. The way I'm active now actually is just by pursuing things I'm interested in. I have more of a tech job now, but I miss doing science things. So I was looking for volunteer opportunities around science. And I have always loved learning about native plants, and I've been in the area for a while, so they're familiar to me. Kind of like I mentioned earlier, that could be you sometime soon. So I started this volunteer opportunity, and I guess my passions led me here.
0: What's the hardest part about volunteering? Both of y'all volunteer a lot. I think volunteering is really important. Terry, just for a little bit of context here, Terry goes and leads a weeding group at Harmon Canyon Preserve in Ventura from 8 to 10 a.m. on Sunday and Monday. Every single week, Terry's out there weeding and teaching folks about native plants. Georgia is an ambassador with Ventura Land Trust. Georgia leads native plant guided hikes for community members, where she talks about plant biology, talks about native and invasive species, and gives people a little bit of information about what's happening locally. So what's the hardest part about volunteering?
2: I have two answers for that, because when I was still working, the hardest part about volunteering was finding the time to do it. And I realized pretty early in my professional career that I needed to just say yes to things outside of my work. That was the main thing that kept me from doing anything. And I had some amazing opportunities because I just said yes. A lot of people say it's important to learn how to say no. I think it's more important to learn how to say yes and do something. Now, I would say the hardest part of volunteering is that it's kind of hard physical labor, and so I'm pretty pooped after our sessions weeding and pulling weeds. But we've built a beautiful community. We've had somewhere over 400 different people come and volunteer with us, and we have almost 5,000 hours now. And we have regular people that come every week, and they become our community. I mean, we go out for drinks, we have dinner together, and we're all learning and becoming even bigger plant nerds than we were before we started with.
0: And Georgia, what's the hardest part about volunteering for you?
1: Well, that's so sweet. I am in the employed 40 hours a week community, so I would say it's the hardest part is finding the time. And I guess a lot of different hardest part, it's hard I guess you don't have control over everything in the same way where it's like your job, you know. You just have to be like, okay, we're just rolling with the punches here, and that's totally fine. I think that's a really valuable lesson in itself.
0: And is there anything you've learned recently that's changed your perspective on conservation?
2: I haven't learned it so recently, but I see the need for conservation is so urgent. And I think that's something that is really guiding me to become more politically active. Not just go out and weed and save native plants, but to actually try and get policies changed on a political level.
0: And Georgia, is there anything that you've learned recently that's changed your perspective on conservation?
1: I think I had a conversation with a friend a few months ago that I think changed my perspective a little bit on conservation education and maybe the areas where there needs to be more conservation education. But we were talking and about like weeding, and he was like, you know, it's so funny, like people who love the environment, they're all so excited about like these native species, but then as soon as it's a species not native, like they don't care, they'll just kill it. And I thought that was really interesting because I'm like, oh, okay, like to a lot of people, like, they're like, this plant is just as valuable as this plant. Like, it's good to have as many plants as possible, good for the earth, or like, you know, those types of things. And so it kind of showed me like a lack of education or lack of general knowledge. And I think a lot of people would be in that person's boat too, where it's like, okay, they don't understand why it's special or important to have species that live, grow, adapted to an area, have it be in that area.
0: Thank you for sharing. We're getting into the last closing chapters of this interview. Are there any books that you would recommend? You can give me like one or two, but about conservation generally.
2: So there are so many books that I've read. One novel that I read a few years ago now that really got me thinking about plant communities, and it's a novel. It's called Tree by Melina Watt, and I just loved that book. It was written from the point of view of an oak tree that lived in Topanga Canyon from pre-colonization for 200 or 300 years through colonization. And I really learned a lot about plant community and just a lot about how we've messed it up. So, you know, giving me that perspective. I'll stop there.
0: Terry is also an avid reader. Georgia, are there any books that you'd recommend?
1: This book isn't specifically about conservation, but I would recommend people who might be interested in conservation read The Selfish Gene. It is still a science book. I think it helps kind of teach more like the principles of evolution in a really exciting, really cool way. So it's fun if you want to add a different dimension to what you already know.
0: And what is your favorite way to appreciate nature?
2: Well, for me, I mentioned earlier that I have a native garden, and I also grow food. And so there's pretty much nothing else in my yard except native plants and food plants. And so my favorite thing to do is to get up in the early morning and go putter around my yard, pick things, eat things, and just hang out outside. It's quiet in the morning and it's cool, and that's the most wonderful thing.
0: The American dream, truly. Oh, that's wonderful. Georgia, what's your favorite way to appreciate nature?
1: Well, I'll add, I totally aspire for that, Harry. It sounds like an amazing day. I hope to have a garden like that one day, and I hope that, you know, that's you're awesome.
2: I'm old.
1: Please tell me I have time to do that. Thank you. My favorite way to appreciate nature, bone off. It's away. It's not near me. I think waking up at the crack of dawn and going on a super hard peak hike, eating a big lunch out there, and then going back down.
2: Nice.
1: Yeah.
2: You should see Dom's expression.
0: That's so hardcore. My favorite way to appreciate nature is going and sitting in the middle of a river on a rock with my nature journal, and I just color and I draw and I write poems about the weather, and it's really nice. This is Dom Matterill, your host on Earth on Fire. You are broadcasting at 104.1 FM KPPQ LP Ventura. We are moving on to the vibe check. We'll start with you, Terry. Do you have an organization that you'd like to amplify and give a little shout out to?
2: Yes, I do. So, of course, I've talked about the California Native Plant Society, which I love, but I want to give a shout out to a local organization called Mini Nature. It is just fantastic. It's the brainchild of Diego. He's amazing. And he started this program in Oxnard, where he's gathered volunteers together and they build native gardens in the little spaces that are just bare or full of weeds, vacant lots, little park strips along the road. And they do a lot of other things too. I highly recommend following Mini Nature on Instagram to see what they're up to.
0: And Georgia, do you have an organization you'd like to give a little shout out to?
1: Yeah, sure. I was at Pride last weekend, and they have a bunch of booths from different community organizations. And I learned that Ventura County has actually so many amazing resources. So one that I'll plug is 2-on-1 Ventura County, and I'll read its description, and then I'll say why I think it's cool. Interface 2-on-1 Ventura County is a program of Interface Children and Family Services, is the only comprehensive information and referral service for local residents. Each year, they respond to more than 25,000 Ventura County callers, providing local communities with information and resources related to shelter, healthcare, food, utilities, mental health, legal, emergency services, transportation, and more. And so I think that's cool because I learned about so many awesome organizations that provide resources, like they can help you apply for Medi-Cal, Medicaid. There are organizations that can provide certain people like free transportation to or from medical appointments, some that provide emergency housing, clothing, food, everything to trans youth that was kicked out of their house. Just so many other things. So I would assume the 2-on-1 knows about all those and can connect people to those resources, because I was shocked when I saw all these resources and I was like, how does a common person not know about them? You know, and then they're here paying money to table at something so more people know about them when they have these awesome services to give away for free. So my shout out is to 2-on-1. I'm pretty sure you can just call them. And hopefully they know about all the other organizations that I forgot about.
0: Nice. And you can find those organizations on earthonfirepod.com. Next up, Terry, what is one piece of advice you'd give to someone trying to get involved with conservation?
2: I think it's actually pretty easy to find organizations that are doing conservation. So, you know, a little snooping around on the internet, you'll find something that appeals to you. And then, you know, my general advice is just do something. Say yes and get out there and do it.
0: All right. And Georgia, what's one piece of advice that you would give to someone trying to get involved with conservation?
1: If someone I knew was talking to me saying they want to get in conversation into conservation, I would, as a volunteer, I would say you are in the perfect spot. Conservation is actually so underfunded. They're probably looking for volunteers no matter what it is. So if you see something you're really excited about, and maybe they don't have any volunteer positions listed, I would say maybe shoot them an email, provide a suggestion for what you want them to do. Like, they might just say yes. per Terry's spirit of saying yes, they may say yes to you.
0: Totally. Go out and volunteer. It's so much fun. All right. And our last question before Conservation Corner. Terry, what gives you hope in the face of climate change?
2: This was also a really difficult question for me to think about. What gives me hope mostly is the amazing people that are working in conservation and working to fight against climate change. And I just try to take solace in that. But there are a lot of people that I know, that I meet, that are very much on the same page as me. And we just have to keep getting out there and doing it.
0: And Georgia, what gives you hope in the face of climate change?
1: There are a lot of really brilliant scientists out there. And there are more brilliant scientists in the making right now. So I feel really excited by the future and what science can do for us and all the funding that isn't going into this type of research right now. Yeah, and I would say, on this topic, you know, if you are getting into conservation, it can get really bleak the more that you know. So I would recommend really not holding yourself to any kind of perfectionism and trying to find spots of optimism. So if you do see a happy story, it's okay to hang on to that for a little bit. It's a marathon, not a sprint, and you can't just bear the crushing weight of everything all at one time.
0: Thank y'all for that. This is Earth on Fire. I'm Dawn Matterill, your host. You are listening to 104.1 FM. That was Terry Burgess and Georgia Van Tine. Next up, we have Conservation Corner. Thank you so much for coming on the show, Georgia. It was great to have you.
1: Bye, everyone. Terry, it was so nice meeting you. Dom, thank you for having us. Thank you to all the listeners.
2: Great to meet you. I think we make a good pair. We gotta collaborate on something soon.
0: Welcome back to Earth on Fire. Today on the Conservation Corner, we have Terry Burgess. In the program earlier, we talked a little bit about hobbies and habits, and one of the things that we shared was our love of books. So let's talk about books. A little bit of context out there. Terry and I got to see Robin Wall Kimmerer, the author of Braiding Sweetgrass, live at the Santa Barbara UCSB Distinguished Lecturer Series. It was really amazing. Braiding Sweetgrass is one of my all-time favorite books. If you haven't read it yet, they have it at the local library. They have it online. I would really recommend reading it. And I just wanted to talk a little bit about this with Terry. Terry, what are your thoughts on Braiding Sweetgrass? What is your experience reading this book?
2: So it was really so eye-opening to read this because Robin Wall Kimmerer is a trained scientist in the Western tradition, but she's also indigenous. And she had just such a beautiful way to tell stories. And one of the things that I loved about it was the way that she interacted with her students and bringing to her students just this joy and love for the natural world, and also for, you know, really teaching them some indigenous habits and concepts.
0: What were some takeaways from the book Braiding Sweetgrass that you kind of use in your everyday life that might have impacted how you see your work and your impact on the natural world?
2: Yeah, so one of the things that she says in her book that I carry with me almost every day is that there are many ways of knowing. And I am a trained scientist, Western trained scientist. And, you know, I tended, past tense, to discount other people's ways of thinking and, you know, medicine of the Native Americans, for example. And this thing about, or this concept of there are many ways of knowing, and there's much knowledge that science can't really or hasn't yet addressed. And so this, at first, this was very hard for me to wrap my brain around, you know, thinking about the different ways that we can know something. But the more I have engaged with nature, the more I feel this. You know, I feel that the trees and the plants are engaged with each other. This is a new concept in Western science, that they're connected. But this is old knowledge of our indigenous people.
0: And kind of going off of that, how do you use indigenous models of learning in your interactions with the natural world?
2: I'm not really sure how to answer that. I think mainly just spending time and really being in nature and allowing myself to, you know, try to understand what is going on around me, the different interactions between the plants and the pollinators, the animals, and just kind of really think in a much more holistic way rather than the reductionist way of modern Western science.
0: Recently, Mini Nature Reserve had an indigenous cooking lesson, and Terry was talking a little bit about that. Do you want to share some parts of your experience at that event?
2: Yeah, so it was really great. So it was held in Oxnard at a community center where they have a beautiful garden. And the two women that were teaching the class, they brought elderberries, and we were making these, you know, really delicious little cookies with elderberries on top of them. And I got to talking during the baking session with one of the women. And, you know, it was just really almost heartbreaking to talk to her about her experience. She was brought up in the Native traditions, and she told me that her grandmother had actually received the land grant for Malibu. And, you know, this woman that I'm engaging with and looking right in the eyes, and she says, we know we will never get that land back. But, you know, it really gave me just a, like a gut wrenching feeling about how that you know, Native people, their land was stolen, and you know, how do the ancestors who are here with us now every day and living right here with us, you know, how did they feel? And they used one example that they have to ask permission to go on land to collect the elderberries for this cooking class. You know, I found that really thought-provoking and kind of heartbreaking, really.
0: Definitely a lot of complexity there. Kind of pivoting away from that conversation, there's a lot more to learn about the Native people, the local Chumash community as well. In future programs, we're going to be talking to some folks about their experience locally. But connecting to food, I know that you have a garden. How did you start your garden?
2: Well, I really think of my garden as two things. So I have a Native garden, and I moved into a fairly new house, new to me anyway, not new house, but it was kind of a typical California suburban garden in that every plant, every single plant and tree in the garden was not Native. And it really wasn't my vision of the home that I wanted to live in. And so I started by just adding a few Native plants in that we have some great Native plant nurseries around here. There's one up in Moore Park called the Matilaha Nursery. There's one down in L.A., the Theodore Payne Foundation. They're amazing. They also have a lot of educational programs that are really great. And I did take some of their courses, but, you know, I started slow. And then at one point I just thought, this is ridiculous. And I hired somebody to rip out my whole yard. And I just decided that, okay, well, I just ripped out a whole bunch of carbon sequestering plants. So I have to plant more. And so I took out two trees, but I planted 17 trees to take their place, fruit trees. And then I took out my lawn, and that was an easy thing to do. Not physically easy, but easy in my mind. And I replaced that with entirely Native plants. And so it's pretty awesome to be able to do that. And now I'm reaping the rewards of that by literally collecting seeds.
0: That's wonderful. What's the importance of attracting Native pollinators?
2: Yeah, so Native pollinators are an essential part of the plant's life cycle. I mean, if you don't pollinate a flower, it can't make a fruit. And so we have natural pairs through evolution of pollinator and plant. And in some cases, they are pretty specific. So we have a couple of Native bees that I'll mention. So there's one that we have a lot of up in Harmon Canyon that's a solitary bee, but they live in aggregates, and they dig little holes in the ground to lay their eggs, and they feed entirely on the coastal morning glory. That's their native natural host. And if we don't have morning glories, we don't have those bees. So it's kind of an interesting you know, one-to-one correlation. And we don't have those bees. They don't get pollinated. The flowers don't get pollinated, and we don't have the life cycle of the plant continuing either.
0: And that's on the importance of Native plants. So, Tara, you brought with you an article today. Do you want to introduce that now?
2: I do. So it's an article. I'll read the title. It's called Harvesting Pollen with Vibrations: Towards an Integrative Understanding of the Proximate and Ultimate Reasons for Buzz Pollination. And that's a lot of fancy words, but what I really want to talk about is buzz pollination, because you can tell by my voice, I'm very excited about buzz pollination, and I've seen this with my own eyes. So it was actually discovered quite a long time ago. Scientist observers noticed that some bees,

0: evolved in a similar way to what I was talking about before, where you have these pairs of plants and flowers and their bee pollinators. And so some examples that, I know of and where my experience comes from is we have native plants in the nightshade family. And a lot of our food crops are related to the nightshade family. So tomatoes, peppers, eggplants. And if you ever take the time to look at those flowers, they all look kind of similar. They have petals around the outside, and then they have kind of a pointy yellow thing in the middle. And that's actually a closed up part of the flower. It's completely closed, and the anthers that carry the pollen are inside. So if a honeybee comes around and tries to pollinate that, she does not have the right buzz. And so she cannot pollinate those plants. But the bumblebee has the right buzz, the right frequency, and it can come around and pollinate it. And it will actually, you can physically see this open the flower and the pollen grains fall out. And you can mimic this either with a tuning fork or your electric toothbrush. And I'll tell you, if you're a plant nerd like me, it's very exciting to see the pollen fall out of your eggplant flower. And that's the natural way that these get pollinated. And so the honeybee, like I said, cannot do it. And most other pollinators cannot do it. It's just this specific bumblebees here in California that are able to do that. So when you see bumblebees around your tomato, pepper, eggplants, they're there doing their buzz thing.
1: Wow. That's so fun. I'm at a loss for words. 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
0: And if you just do a search on YouTube for buzz pollination, you'll see some videos that'll blow your mind.
1: Wow. Well, thank you so much for being on the show, Terry.
0: You're welcome. I've had a wonderful time.
1: Wonderful. That was Terry Burgess. You are listening to Earth on Fire. My name is Dawn Matterill, and we are broadcasting at 104.1 FM at the KPPQ LP Ventura Studios. 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

Hello and welcome to the Space Policy edition of Planetary Radio. I'm Casey Dreyer, the Chief of Space Policy here at the Planetary Society, and this is a show about the processes and policies behind space exploration. This month, we are looking at Science, a New Golden Age? Released by the Director of the Office of Science and Technology Policy at the White House, Michael Kratsios. This is a big report, and I'm going to quote a quick section. 81 years ago, Vannevar Bush wrote that the scientific progress would be an essential key to our security as a nation, to our better health, to more jobs, to a higher standard of living, and to our cultural progress. Bush had seen a glimpse of science's promise for America and the triumphs of penicillin and radar in securing victory in World War II. His vision proved prescient through the eight decades that followed. And just as scientific inquiry demands that we revise our theories when evidence contradicts them, evidence of scientific slowdown and serious competition from abroad should spur us to experiment with new systems, new models, and new ways of funding, conducting, and translating research. Vannevar Bush's pioneering spirit calls us to do what he would surely do today: reimagine the entire enterprise for our time. Those are bold words, and the report is correspondingly bold and assertive. I recommend that you read it. It's, for a report, surprisingly readable from something that comes out from a public policy perspective. And it says,

0: lot. It identifies problems with the application of science, the pursuit of science in the United States, including excessive bureaucracy, long durations of wait between proposals and grants, the issues of young career scientists breaking into new fields, potential ossification of institutions, a host of them. But what it proposes are pretty dramatic, as it says, a wholesale almost reinvention of how the United States does science. It proposes faster grants, less bureaucracy, more integration of AI, support of individual scientists over institutions. And that's just to start. This report that came out in July of 2026 took quite a few people by surprise, not necessarily because of its contents, but because of the context in which it arose. That the White House that commissioned it has also proposed to slash the budgets of U.S. scientific institutions by half or sometimes even two-thirds. That the number of new funding awards made by the National Science Foundation is down by more than half in this year, more than 20% at NASA and elsewhere across the government. That the Office of Management and Budget within the White House has proposed a wholesale revision of the rules governing scientific grants that add bureaucracy, that add additional reporting, that insert more overtly political control, approval, and less insight and oversight into the funding and control of the scientific process itself. How do you square these two ideas, and what is actually going on in this science a golden age? And I'll note that it has a question mark, and maybe it unintentionally is an insightful addition to this. To help me answer this, I welcome two guests this month. First, my colleague, Jack Corrale, who is the chief of advocacy here at the Planetary Society, and Zach Pertle, formerly at NASA, and now the deputy director for the Consortium of Science, Policy, and Outcomes at Arizona State University. Zach wrote a very interesting article talking about this as a reformation of the mythos or mythology of what science is and how it's practiced in the United States. I thought it was quite insightful and a little more, I'd say, productive than some of the other responses that we've seen, however understandable they may be. I believe there are actually some very interesting and important ideas represented in this report. And this discussion, the goal I have with this is to highlight, I think, where some of those are coming from, because not all of them are coming out of whole cloth and not all of them are partisan, despite the context in which it arises. I believe it's very important to engage on these ideas, to not instinctively say that the system that we have now is perfect and does not deserve any sort of reform. I don't want to be on the side of bureaucracy for scientists, however imperfect or inelegant or even completely out of step other actions by this administration have been with that regard. I don't want to be on the side of ossification of institutions or turning away from new technologies. I want those ideas to survive what is becoming a rapidly, highly partisan situation. You will hear throughout this discussion our grappling with the good and bad aspects of this report, the inconsistencies, the broader actions taken by the administration that undermine some of the prepared proposals within this report. And I believe you can see this report as a part of the administration arguing with another part. There is no uniform approach here. But again, I encourage you to read at least the overall summary and to engage with some of the ideas of how can we do science better? Are there better ways than what we just happen to have? But also, of course, to engage with the real failures in terms of budget cuts and draconian rules being proposed, the consolidation and the imposition of overtly partisan control over science as well. That's the way I think you see mythology of science, the practice of science, science as a philosophy enduring beyond a political cycle, which is where I fear we may be heading. particularly for things like NASA, which require long-term thinking, which require large groups of individuals that defy the idea of an individual scientist in order to make a spacecraft, to gather the data, to even do the science in the first place. Lots to discuss in this episode, but before we get to that discussion, the Planetary Society, the organization that produces this show, is a nonprofit, member-supported organization. We promote space science, exploration, we produce great policy, insights, and we advocate for what we believe in, space science and exploration in Washington, D.C. and beyond. Please check us out at planetary.org. 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Thank you. Honestly, you keep the lights on at this organization, and consider upgrading your membership to support us even more. We truly, and I cannot emphasize this enough, truly rely on our members across the world to keep us going. That's planetary.org/join. That's very important. We got a lot of work to do, as you will hear in this discussion. And now, Zach Pertl and Jack Caralli. Zach and Jack, welcome to the Space Policy Edition.
1: Great to be here, Casey.
2: Thanks, Casey. Such a fan and an honor.
0: Well, I'm delighted, Zach, that you could be here, because I read your Substack piece that we'll have linked in the show notes here. Let's just start at the top for folks who have not been reading all of the 100-page plus report from Office of Science and Technology Policy. Zach, can you give just a quick rundown of what this is, this report, A New Golden Age, and what context this is coming out of, and particularly its references to itself, its self-references in terms to what it's coming out of and what it's trying to do?
2: Yeah, in every presidential administration, the Office of Science and Technology Policy helps integrate across the federal government, across all the agencies, a vision for the president on science and engineering. And the report that was released last week called Science, A New Golden Age by OSTP Director Michael Kratsios is a pretty interesting read. It's the attempt by this administration to lay out its more detailed vision for what science policy should look like across the administration's term. And the report in some ways tries to highlight a very old version of a comparable report from 1945 by President Roosevelt's science advisor during World War II, Dr. Vannevar Bush. And that report was called Science Endless Frontier. And this report is often mythologized, pointed to as the origin story for U.S. science policy and the argument for federal funding for basic science and a lot of the areas of science funding that we fund today. The Vannevar Bush effort made a lot of arguments about why we fund science and why we do it. And what Kratsios released last week was this administration's view of an update and their desire for changing and to create a more dynamic science in the United States.
0: You called it a better mythology in your piece, which I liked a lot. Why do you call it a mythology? What's important about that? Why that framing?
2: Every organization has a set of beliefs about like what it is that they do and why it matters, how it affects society. And sometimes those are very data-driven. You can get very clear data about the benefits of everything. For something as complicated as the U.S. science policy system, it can be difficult to get the brass tacks on here are the tangible benefits for society from funding this little piece of research. There's lots of studies that can track patents, that can do long-term studies on where did a particular piece of impact for society come from, but it's hard to do in a simple, easily digestible way. The Vannevar Bush narrative claimed at the time that basic science was the key in order to get new products for society, in order to get new applications that can help improve and make society improve overall. Vannevar Bush's mythos, if you call it that, was a focus on how science was part of a broader team. There were several aspects of civil society that need to be a part of it, but that science helps create this wellspring of knowledge that can then be applied towards other projects. Now, while Bush never used the phrase, it's often referred to as a linear model of innovation, that basic science is this key that leads towards applied science, that leads towards development efforts in engineering, and that leads towards societal outcomes. There's been a lot of historians who've claimed that the linear model is not true. For example, people built the first steam engine before they actually had thermodynamics, And so there's lots of areas where engineering often leads the way. And there's lots of areas where engineers and scientists work collaboratively. There's no easy way to distinguish between basic science and applied engineering efforts. And then you want to have them done together. The Science: A New Golden Age report is unique in that it makes the linear model of innovation a central target that is trying to replace that vision for how science works and is trying to give a new argument for what the nature of innovation is and how you should support that using a variety of approaches, from funding different types of institutions, different ways to do meta science and to track insights to shape the way in which we manage science and to make it better. There's ways to empower program officers. There's a litany of different specific proposals within Science: A New Golden Age that are of interest. But I called it, it's a question of whether the new report by Kratsios will lead to a better mythology. Will it be a better narrative about why we do science? Will it lead to better outcomes for society? And I think it's so clear it has potential, but there's a lot of things that need to happen in order to make that occur.
0: To say the least, yes. And just to be clear, I mean, it makes a lot of recommendations and claims and broad statements, not least of which of that, again, it's explicitly comparing itself to this kind of sea change event of this Vannevar Bush report, which basically ushered in this era of public investment, responsibility for fundamental science. And this 21st century is no longer the same as the 20th century with AI and, you know, all these other new technologies. We have this nonlinear kind of relationship of science. Therefore, we need these different things to happen. I'd say it highlights, just to kind of try to pick out kind of the big threads, it really highlights the fund, diminishes the role of the institution to a degree in order to empower individual scientists, tries to talk about incorporating AI in ways that have a complex kind of feedback cycle into the process of science itself, multidisciplinary, but also multi kind of technical and engineering, much more applied in its kind of focus, bringing into the idea of science craftsmen and tradespeople and skilled crafts as a critical part of it, while also, you know, bringing in this kind of host of political and relatively partisan mythology itself, right? About where, you know, it's obviously coming out of this administration, which did not like the way that science was going, particularly with issues around DEI and other aspects. Jack, how did you kind of react when you first saw this report?
1: I think an important context for this report coming out, obviously, is in response to, I mean, it's on page 2, in response to a memo, a request from the president, and is in response to sort of the litany of executive orders that have come out as it relates to what they're calling gold standard science. This has been a document, I think, probably in the works for months, and I think notable that it was released the day before Director Kratsios testified to the House Science Committee on these plans. And I think one of the things I really took away from my first read of it is how much it is focused on trying to define a new mythos more than actually laying out a plan of action and just using the right phrases and the right mechanisms that obviously excite other parts of the administration. Anything related to AI, right, is something that the administration has largely embraced. And although there are these, you know, very good points that the memo makes, and I think legitimate grievances that the people have had with the way with this the linear model, right, as it relates to science. But it's all happening in the context of this was announced the day before a hearing, which was a note of consternation from members of the House Science panel. And it seems to be more focused on creating that new mythos than it is on solving the problem, because there's not really any arena for public input on this.
0: Yeah.
1: And it's really kind of trying to create this thing out of whole cloth and trying to say, we, this administration is putting forward this proposal. And so, like, outside of any individual argument, like, the broad thing that I think I picked up was just the timing of this is really significant, in that it's kind of coming at a time when you know, the administration through the Office of Management and Budget had proposed sweeping cuts last year, almost all of which were rejected by Congress to the budgets. A lot of those were rekindled this year in the fiscal year 27 budget request, which we are still in the midst of that debate and congressional action to reject those. And then so this comes out and it's kind of diametrically opposed to some of those, you know, very proposals that are coming out of the OMB, despite OMB being a co-signatory on this memo. And so those are some of the idiosyncrasies of this memo that I'm kind of paying the closest attention to and in how it's playing out at the broader policy discussion.
0: We'll get to the context, because I think that's such an important aspect of this, that this is not happening itself in a vacuum. It's not coming out of a administration that has been super friendly to the scientific endeavor, at least from the OMB, the budgetary perspective. Let's just put that off to the side for a second, because I just want to focus a bit more on the report itself. And I do encourage folks to read. I found it surprisingly readable, which is refreshing for most reports. That may be because it's not a product of consensus. And I was actually going to ask Zach in terms of, it did not seem like a lot of scientists were consulted in this report. I'm not saying you or I necessarily have like clear insight into this, but it certainly wasn't a standing like committee through the National Academies of Sciences, right? Can you impose a new mythos from above like this, like, or from the outside? Because Kratsios himself notably doesn't have a scientific background, I think political science. Is that a strategy that can work here? Can this functionally persist beyond maybe this brief administration's window that they're working with?
2: President Trump requested this report some months ago, and OSTP is able to source out reviews and to get all the different agencies within the federal government to help provide ideas and to vet things. I don't have any personal insight into how the report was written. It currently lists only Director Kratsios as the only author of the report, but it does say in the upfront letter from Director Kratsios to the president that he consulted broadly and widely. And the ability for OSTP to get a broad range of expertise should not be underestimated. I do think that with Kratsios, I think the ability to come at this from the perspective of political science, it leads to actually some interesting citations in the reference book, which I found refreshing. You found references to things that aren't necessarily as common. In some of these high-level OSTP reports, there's a discussion about technological determinism in one footnote, as well as the sociologist Harry Collins in the important, this is actually a very important debate that I discuss in the Substack, the role of tacit knowledge of things that engineers and technicians can know, but that are hard to write down on paper, and that oftentimes at NASA and other places, there's a large amount of tacit knowledge that is part of the secret know-how to make things work that is sometimes underestimated, and that people think you don't need those people around, but once you lose it, it becomes quite difficult.
0: Yeah, we had a whole episode on that last year on this very show.
2: And so I think there's certain themes in the report that really focus on the way in which knowledge is going to be distributed around new innovations that I think could have the potential to be important and to get different conversations going. The report does cite a variety of innovation policy resources from management science and some other scientific journals. It does cite a number of Substack posts, including one on a framework for thinking about innovation that is, seems like a fine post. When I read through it briefly as I wrote this post in the week since the report came out. But the report, definitely, I'm very excited to learn more about who exactly wrote it, because I don't have the answers and insight into it. But there's a lot in there that's perhaps a bit unusual compared to past OSTP reports.
0: Maybe something important to emphasize here is that this is not being created out of whole cloth. It's pulling together a number of sources, and would you call it meta science study, scientific study of science, how it works, ideas of progress. I mean, a lot of these are kind of been floating around for a number of years. Is that correct that we see in this report?
2: Part of my interest in this report comes, I'm the deputy director of the Consortium for Science Policy and Outcomes at Arizona State University based in DC. And we've long been engaged in the history of science policy research and efforts. There's been journals and decades worth of research across various scientific disciplines on sort of the social sciences and policy and history and philosophy of science and science policy. And yeah, the discussions and references to, say, the sociologist Harry Collins on tacit knowledge were classic references from, I think some of that foundational work was from the 80s and 90s. And the report draws on a lot of historical references that do tie into this history of science policy that is part of what makes this a little bit more unusual than some past OSTP reports that don't go as much into those details. Now, one could say maybe other OSTP reports have a lot of insights, or they already have assumed that the linear model of innovation doesn't exist, or that we've moved past that. But
0: Jack, what else stood out to you, at least from a in a positive perspective, when you read this, or if anything?
1: Yeah, I guess I don't want to come across as saying this the context spoils the content. I mean, I think like Zach, the conversation that it has about tacit knowledge, thinking back to the episode of the show talking about Apollo and tacit knowledge loss, was really meaningful. But it does seem to have a very strong, it is rooted very strongly in the philosophy of science. It really does show the director Krasnitz. And then in his performance to the House Science Committee, really shows that this is something that he focuses very heavily on. And so it's almost whether or not you agree ultimately with the philosophical underpinnings of what they're trying to create with this, the argument itself is overall pretty solid. Obviously, inconsistencies exist, as with any 120-page report, but it really does try to lay out, and I think maybe as much as I had said earlier, trying to create this like successive document to Endless Frontier. I mean, it really is focused on creating kind of this like philosophical backing. And it's probably the most cohesive in such a document that we've seen in recent years of putting forward that sort of meta science philosophy. Because it has been a while since we've had this conversation about what it means to do science and what is the motivating factor. But also at the same time, there's elements of it where it does show that the outcomes that they're looking for are rather narrow. And kind of looking to maybe our primary focuses, you and I, Casey, is how this intersects with NASA and the NASA Space Science Program. There's only a handful of references. Obviously, this is talking about science in the grandest, you know, capital S science. And so you're talking about everything from Department of Energy to NIH to NASA and NSF. And so you're not, of course, going to have a whole diatribe on the NASA Space Science portfolio because it's only a small fraction of the overall portfolio. But when it is mentioned, it's mentioned in the context of the outcomes they're looking for are expanding economic activity in low Earth orbit and protecting national security. The planetary exploration piece, the pushing the bounds of what we're capable of doing on the surface of Mars, it's not really discussed as like a primary outcome. It's very focused on as I think with the rest of the administration, very focused on economic principles and that national security, and probably maybe national security underscored a few times in terms of its overall outcome priorities.
2: In the last few years, there's been increasing interest in meta science as what has previously been discussed as science of science policy and trying to collect data and information about how we can better manage and fund science to get better outcomes. So this is tied to grants. What are the best ways to evaluate and get information, and how should you scope a grant so that people would be more likely successful? This can also apply towards management. The Science: A New Golden Age report does call for the creation of meta science units at agencies across the federal government, and that agencies should use and collect information that can help them manage better. In theory, if that's done well, it could help NASA science to provide better outcomes there. There's been a lot of research in recent years redescribing what meta science should be. The Institute for Progress is a think tank that's been thinking through a lot of these issues especially. And so we'll have to see what happens there.
0: They kind of tentatively liked what they saw in this, if I remember correctly, right?
2: Their co-founder, Alex Stapp, noted a number of points about the report that they thought were good. But I'm not sure. I think they just noted points in which they agreed
0: with. They liked, yeah. And let me just list a few that I like, and then we'll go into maybe what we don't like so much about this or this context. I mean, there are, maybe it's just a sign of the times, but just any report from the White House that opens with science remains essential and that it's incredibly important to the health of a nation. And like, I mean, there's just a lot of good. I'm happy to see it. Maybe that's a low bar, but I think it's important and it's welcome to see that emphasized, that science should be and remains a critical aspect of what a nation does. There is a lot of really interesting stuff, I think, too, that you touched on a little bit, Zach, about the application of just running and managing science through the federal government. They talk about reducing bureaucratic burdens to scientists, right? To not have to file so much paperwork, to waste so much time, you know, keeping up with requirements and reporting and so forth. They talk about providing faster turnaround in terms of awarding grants. They talk about, I'll have to be careful how I say this, but this kind of peer review is not the only way of awarding funding, but some sort of merit-based process that takes slightly more risk, longer-term grants. These are all coming out of this pool of this kind of progress of science and application meta-science study that you mentioned. I like the idea of like integrating more experimentation, integrating access to facilities, integrating skills and technical aspects at various levels in terms of not just have to have a PhD, but bring in skilled technicians into these processes. I think that's all really interesting stuff to experiment with. There is an acknowledgement that, you know, scientists are burdened by a lot of paperwork, that it's hard to get grants. And when you do, they're only for a couple of years. There's institutional preferences and incentives that, you know, trend towards conservative, small bore scientific results, a fixation on publications as a means to getting tenure, right? All these things are, I think, are broadly understood. And maybe that's one of the reasons I want to highlight it, is that if there are things we don't like about this report, even or where it's coming from, no one wants to be on the side of, yay, more bureaucratic requirements for scientists, right? Particularly scientists themselves. And I think that's important to maybe at least acknowledge.
2: Yeah, that sounds right to me, and that's a good summary of it. I do find the call to diversify funding mechanisms, like we shouldn't be solely focused on grants, we shouldn't be solely focused on contracts, be they from fixed price or cost plus. But they talk in here about advanced market agreements. And so if someone can provide a capability that they can develop it on their own funds, that then the government would agree to purchase it in advance. And that through Operation Warp Speed was shown to be very effective a few years ago. The ability to have use prizes, to have fast grant proposals that can award funding very quickly, I think all that's quite good. The focus on different institutional models, I think, is also quite insightful. Institutions shape the science that you do and shape what outcomes you get from it. And the ability to explore more agencies like ARPA, the Advanced Research Projects Agency for Defense or for Health, there are various ones of the ARPAs now. But being able to experiment in those ways, I think, is interesting. Now, all of that comes at a cost if you've got a limited science budget.
0: Shrinking science budget.
2: Yeah. And trying to assess, like, what are the best ways to actually use our general amounts of money and funding. But again, I'm focusing on this as a matter of policy. We're trying to think here about, from an analytical lens, trying to rise above the politics about what the right thing to be done are. And I do think the conversation and this better way of thinking about mechanisms to actually do some of the internal machinery of science policy at the federal agency levels, I think, is interesting.
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4: 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You can learn how. 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From October 15th through 19th, we'll explore tube-fed lava flows at Carrizozo. Soak in the volcanic desolation of Kilbourne Hole Volcanic Crater and stand at sunset over the sublime White Sands National Park. These are some of the same landscapes where Apollo and Artemis astronauts have trained. We'll also visit Spaceport America the New Mexico Museum of Space History, and the Las Cruces Challenger Learning Center. 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I hope to see you there.
0: Let's turn to critiques of this and dive into this context, Jack, that I know you know very well. We all know, probably even listeners to this show know quite well. But let me start with this with a quote from a commentary piece in Science, the magazine, the journal, writing about this by Derek Lowe. And I'll quote selectively here. It says, "The Trump administration hates academic science funding, full stop. They hate where the money goes and they hate who it goes to. They want to keep all of that money for themselves, to hand it out to favored cronies who can help them get elected and steer yet more money and more power back into their hands. That's it. That's the story. They're not naturally putting in those words, but instead talking about gold standard science. This is all BS." And I alliterate it. I'm sanitizing a bit there. And it's important to realize that. So that's his response, you know, and it goes on to this report. Jack, is that a reasonable response for a scientist to have right now?
1: I think after the damage done over the past 18, 19 months, I think it is a very natural reaction to see something that proclaims to compare itself to Vannevar Bush's, the original science mythos, to have a pretty serious knee-jerk response. It's totally natural. There's plenty of people, and a lot of reporting when this first came out, from even some of the most, you know, closely watched news articles and blogs, where instantly whatever the White House put out is terrible and wrong and anti-science. And I think there's nuance that is missed, but it is also a situation in which the administration, in particular Director Vogt from the Office of Management Budget, who has made no qualms about discussing his disdain for institutions of higher learning and the sort of academic elite that he proclaims to be rallying against. If this was a memo that came out before the president's budget request last year, I think that would have been an unreasonable response, right? Mm-hmm. That would have been certainly one that is knee-jerk entirely. But after the year and a half that the U.S. science community has had, you know, 4,000 people from NASA no longer work at the agency, 15,000, I think the number is 15,000 or 20,000 PhDs have left the federal government. Some recent reporting from Association of American Universities shows that enrollment in graduate programs is down for the first time in a long time in the United States. And just anecdotally, people I know are leaving for institutions overseas because there's been this cultural shift, political cultural shift, in the support for science, that it has become highly partisan and highly polarized. And so to have that response, I think, is completely rational given the year and a half, almost 2 years since the FY26 budget mm-hmm. came out.
0: Yeah, I mean, you're seeing this in the context of National Science Foundation. The number of new grant awards are down by half this year. NIH, National Institutes of Health, have serious decline in grants as well. NASA's down by 20%. They're proposing cutting these scientific institutions literally in half, if not by more. Thousands of scientists has left, as you said. And then, of course, the Office of Management and Budget put out this broad proposal to fundamentally shift and change control over grants that fund the actual science and explicitly add, this is what was strange to me, that the OMB is out there proposing rules that explicitly add regulatory burdens, add paperwork, add bureaucracy, clearly intentionally or seemingly intentionally as a means to make it just harder to do these scientific, like they're adding levels of reporting. They're adding, you know, onerous requirements in terms of spending money. If you want to publish a paper, go to a conference, even you have to ask for permission to spend the money you're already awarded now. Right. And of course that adds requirements at the program officer level within these agencies themselves. And I'd say, like, politically, you know, even beyond targeting specific NSF grants, obviously there's the whole kind of equity and DEIA aspect of this, that it's specifically targeting grants for that. It's not a a source where a scientific community is going to be kind of just excited to see this new policy and say, great, let's welcome this new mythos, right? They see, I think correctly, an attack on the institution as they have grown into it or professionalized into it, like as it has been basically in this country for a long time. And that's what is such a strange, I'm trying to understand. And if either of you have thoughts on why do you think this report is saying this then, if that has been the outcome or what we've actually seen in terms of practice, why are they coming in and saying science remains essential? We need to invest in things like the NSF postdoctoral grants that can, or portable 5-year grants, very popular, that were cut by a third last year in 2025. It makes no sense to me.
2: I think that OSTP and the Office of Management and Budget, they represent different sides of the House mm-hmm. in terms of any executive branch administration. OMB sets the budget and works on that. And then OSTP often will help set the policy goals and directions that then get flowed down to agencies and what they work on. I think there are parts, especially at NASA still today, where being able to excel in scientific excellence, the administrator, Jared Isaacman's been very vocal about his excitement for several NASA missions that help enable American leadership on scientific endeavors and scientific excellence. The proposed budget reductions that to science, those can be challenging to a scientific community. It's often difficult. There's can be limited and competing funds. There's a lot of political views there that it's very difficult to have especially if you know people who've been impacted, it can be difficult to react towards that in an objective way. But I do think budgets are often where there can be a really tough pinch point that gets emotional and personal and livelihoods are disrupted. But there's not infinite money. And so that sometimes these budget conversations really matter. I think that because OSTP is really, it's this different side of the house that reflects this vision, and it has the ability to suggest changes more to the practice of how science is done. I think aspirationally, and again, viewing this from a policy lens and trying to steer clear of the politics, I think the ability for OSTP to be signaling that this indeed is a presidential priority to have this scientific excellence and to enable it and to further enhance it through some of these different funding mechanisms, institutional approaches, and just a different, broader mythos for how science works, I think is interesting. And I do think that even if, by the way, if I'm one is being optimistic and the role of groups like the Planetary Society and others and the ability to advocate to protect things that people find to be important in the budget, maybe we might end up in a situation a couple of years from now where budgets continue to go up and or the Congress finds some way to save some of these science programs. If such a scenario occurs, it still matters to influence what happens in a policy document like this, because regardless of whatever happens on the budget, there will be people inside the federal government who are helping to set policy, who are working on these grants, who are working to figure out what are the lower level details of how we should build a moon base or for the National Institutes of Health to work on different types of disease. And there's lots of decisions that will be made by engineering and science staff that, on how they implement a policy like the Science and New Golden Age report that will matter. And so this stuff, if there's a way to ensure that you're still having a thoughtful science policy and to move towards that and to steer that science policy dialogue towards better ends. And even while there's all this chaos about the politics of the budget process, that's why there could be good things coming out of that.
0: Jack, how do you see this from a White House perspective? How do you square this circle?
1: Well, I think Zach paints a very clear picture. These are two very different sides of the White House. And I mean, I think timing matters, the context matters. This document alone, although there's, you know, and certainly we can, I think there's a lot of good in the document. There is some bad in the document, but the whole thing is then tainted by this exterior context and mm-hmm. history. And again, if this was something that came out in July of last year or in March of last year, not so you can rush the compilation of a document as comprehensive as this, because I do feel, and this is maybe a conversation we've been having time and time again in recent months, is like, you know, there, as much as we've circled the wagons and said, you know, it's time to defend science, there has been sort of this understanding that, okay, maybe the way that we do science, the delays in getting funding out the door, the institutional biases, the structural problems, that there have been problems. But at the same time, it's like this proposal has to exist within this context, right? Where you have an OMB that mm-hmm. that hit a very strong OMB right? I mean, that doesn't just look at the budgeting process, but with the uniform guidance proposal is attempting to rewrite grant making rules. And agencies are already implementing some of these rules to varying degrees. I know folks who are have won contracts and grants from NASA to do work this year, still haven't gotten the first check, even after meeting the initial milestones, because mm-hmm. there's these now new levels of political review. Each agency is being empowered to take more ownership over the activities that they fund. And so there's not this interagency relationship that has existed in the past that OSTP has largely led in previous administrations, including the previous Trump administration, where you had interagency working groups and efforts. Everything is kind of these fiefdoms of activity, and they're all being driven by documents like this and the budget request and the uniform guidance. All the good that this document puts out kind of gets undercut by the fact that it does exist in a pretty bad context that's yeah. created by other members of the administration. And we see this with NASA too, where Administrator Isaacman with the ignition plans puts forward this really ambitious vision, the acceleration of the Artemis program, the moon days, that could have science integrated into every element of it. Implementation has not 100% been there, but we're still very early in the implementation phase of a lot of these programs, be completely undercut the next week when the FY27 budget request came out. Yeah. And so you're kind of having to keep these multiple realities in mind in working in the policy process as it relates to science in 2026, looking forward to 2027 and 2028 fiscal years, and kind of talking a little bit more about the hearing. Director Kratsios had a very, I think, positive, forward-looking presentation. He clearly knows his stuff, but it was notable that not everyone on the panel, and certainly not even just Democrats, who are, of course, in the opposition party right now, but Republicans, too, seem to have some questions about the sort of unfunded mandates that, you know, creating an environment like this does. You know, how can you say that you want to get more money in the hands of scientists, but then add all these bureaucratic challenges for scientists? And so there's some inconsistencies across the broad swath of federal policy coming out of the White House when it relates to science.
0: I've described this as seeing kind of like an argument spill out into the open, in the sense that you have these parallel, and this part of, I think, the president's coalition is pretty fractious, really, when you step back and you see the different types and different roles that are kind of given quite a bit of independence to move forward as they see fit, then presenting kind of this inconsistent front in terms of what is the priority. I think at the end of the day, I mean, my whole career has been built on it's the dollars that matter ultimately and not the words, because the dollars you can only spend once and words are free, right? And you can, you know, say all the nice things you want, but if you cut the budgets in half or by two thirds, you're not doing much. No matter how good your AI is, right, you're not going to figure out what the surface of Pluto looks like with an AI, right? You have to go there and do something. You see almost a somewhat sanitized version of a lot of the other administration's positions incorporated here. And the framing, and a lot of the stuff, I believe the critiques, some of them are valid in terms of science. Some of them I think are quite overstated. And then others I think are just plain wrong in a sense of the, to me, xenophobic perspective of you have international students coming to learn in the US and then taking all of our ideas and leaving, which is just plain wrong. And I know personally so many people who come and stay, and I think it's great that our ideas come and spread throughout the world, but that's presented as a problem, as if we need to onshore intellect in addition to other types of industrial policy. And that's actually, Zach, I wanted to throw it to you. I know we have to go soon. I almost read this as treating science itself as an industrial policy, and this is not just my idea, other people have said this, science as industrial policy, that this is seeing this as it's now an industry and that it has to be applied and serve these purposes, you know, often nationalistic in this framing, but it's to be molded and melded and formed as they see fit, rather than kind of running in this, not laissez-faire, but just general, somewannands-off structure that Vannevar Bush had originally proposed, right? That the scientists essentially set their own priorities with funding approved by Congress.
2: I think the question of industrial policy and thinking about the full way in which the U.S. federal government can shape and push for success in science and engineering missions is important. I think that's part of the reason why getting away from that linear model of innovation matters. So as you've noted, Vannevar Bush talks about basic science being the linchpin, and that scientists would be able, in his model, which was not fully accepted, that scientists would be in charge of deciding where that funding would be allocated. It ended up being a more politically accountable approach, with the president appointing the director of the National Science Foundation. But the onus, the sort of impetus of where change would come from, would be from this basic science perspective. And so for some people who really take this science endless frontier narrative to heart, if you have the right pipeline of basic science that's feeding into things, all the other stuff should be easy. And I'm putting words in their mouth here of science endless frontier, but this is, I think, sometimes the received view that some people take away, that oftentimes the engineering, as long as you've got the basic science, the engineering stuff will all just be fleshed out and expanded and explored. And I think this actually makes the challenging work that NASA and other organizations do in engineering seem a lot more trivial than it is. I think this assumption that as long as you've got the right science, that the engineering should work its way out, it ignores the fact that in any really complex system, you're going to have emergent things that pop up. You're going to have problems in testing and evaluation that make it really hard. And there's often a lot, there's a big history. Engineering can drive and identify advances that basic science needs to go and answer. And I think the approach towards industrial policy sort of emerges. This Science of the New Golden Age talks about the need for diversifying funding mechanisms, thinking carefully about how program managers, individually as staff members, can be empowered to make changes. It talks about the need for thinking about institutions. Those are all things that if you go under this much more simplistic linear model of innovation, you might not be focusing on. And so that's linear model of innovation. That's the old mythos. It's a relatively easy thing to explain. It's sort of simple. The new mythology is kind of complex. There's a lot to unpack. There's a lot of policy recommendations in there that's hard to make it clear. This idea of this all of government approach towards shaping and steering where science goes, it's hard to sort of give that a sort of punchline summary. I do think the report is interesting because it has a lot of this effectively philosophy and thinking about some of these first principles for how to steer science and engineering, but the actual work and how do you implement that, it's going to depend upon a lot, thousands of people across federal agencies that shape the practice of how science and engineering funding and activities and programs get implemented. And you need a lot of those people to become more thoughtful in order to actually get some of these outcomes here. And there's potential there for some of these ideas to be helpful, but it's also pretty hard to embrace a new mythology when it's hard to summarize succinctly.
1: Something else I'm curious about in terms of what it does recommend, I would almost characterize it as a romantic throwback to this idea of a gentleman scientist who's kind of sits and tinkers and discovers helium on their own, right? That's in your, you want them like this, there's this model of this of the individual basically, right? And diminishing and breaking people out of the institution. Part of that just does not seem credible. Parts of it seems fanciful. It can be great for maybe individuals who can do it. You see the strong Silicon Valley kind of Peter Thiel influence, which is where Kratzios is coming from in this, right? That the individual agency is the most important thing to invest in. But at the end of the day, there are just some science that just takes a lot of people and a lot of work. Again, like building a spacecraft. Like I think I kept reading this and seeing NASA science as almost the antithesis of this concept. How much has this been thought through? Are there there's initial work on some of these proposed solutions, fast grants or new funding models and so forth, but do we know that they'll work, or will they just introduce kind of a host of other problems that just replaces the ones that they identify in this report?
2: Yeah, we'll have to see how this works in the NASA context. The report does have an implementation direction asking agencies to report back in 90 mm-hmm. days from the report's release on how they're going to approach implementing it. I do think that especially for space science, where you heavily rely on a lot of principal investigator proposed and merit selected science investigations that are led out of really amazing academic universities in the U.S., there's a lot there about the role of the university that matters for space science. Mm-hmm. And there's been some commentary saying that this report is sort of going to lead to less of a focus on universities and more of a focus on trying to get money to individual scientists. I think the question on how that will work at writ large for all of science, I think, is going to be interesting. I, as a science policy scholar, I do think that experimentation is good. Let's fund different types of approaches and see what works, and maybe we can make things better. But you also need to make sure that the stuff that works well is still given a chance to succeed. The report does have some kind words in there about universities. So page 5 talks about universities remain essential for training scientists. And the next page says this is not a sign that the academy has become less important, but rather that the scientific world has expanded. So I think the stakes matter a lot there. One thing that was a bit of concern for me, and so I've articulated that I think it's really insightful that the report seems to move away from this linear model of innovation, but there's some language in the report that actually just reifies that model, that sort of just repeats it back. So for example, in the budget memo that's included in the appendix that's co-authored between OSTP and OMB, they call for agencies to prioritize what it calls foundational research. And that is almost like using the same words as prioritizing basic science that Vannevar Bush used. And sometimes if you prioritize and the seed core needs to be focused on the basic or the early stage research, it might, if you take that language literally, augur that you need to move away from funding missions and engineering developments that would be doing more exploratory mission activities. The report also has a sentence at the end where on page 71, where it says that science is the pool of knowledge that underlies our technological pursuit, which you could almost find an exact comparable quote back in Vannevar Bush. I don't fault the report too much for having some of this linear model aspects into it. When you're trying to replace a mythology that's as deep as the linear model of innovation, it can be very difficult to not have it still slip the tongue, to have it come into your way of speaking and your parlance. And this vision of what I think is the alternative of the linear model of innovation, of like thinking deeply about institutions, about acquisition and selection mechanisms, and thinking about the workforce holistically and trying to train them, and to think about the deep interconnections between science and engineering, those are all potentially the makings of a good mythology, but the budget guidance in the back of the document almost seems to revert back to linear model of innovation. So I think, I hope that there's some careful attention there to make sure that they stick with the new mythos.
0: Jack, what are you hearing? Like, kind of what's your take so far on kind of how this is being, you talked about a little bit with the hearing, but you're actually calling to us right now from a gathering of scientists. You're in touch quite a bit with obviously a number of our contacts on the Hill and other professional societies. Can you sum up, is there a general response to what you're seeing? Is it kind of similar to what we're talking about today, or is it more negative or more positive?
1: I think confusion is the one word description, because
0: maybe going to Zach's entire point, right?
1: Well, I mean, when you've been in a survival mindset,
0: yeah,
1: and these are, you know, scientists are directly affected by the budget cuts, right? And the new bureaucratic procedures, again, was talking to some folks who had gotten the letter saying that they were going to be funded through one of the science agencies, and it's been months and they still haven't seen a dime. Mm-hmm. And, you know, these aren't people that can personally fund their expeditions and investigations, right? These are people that, like, their professional gig is to do science and built their entire careers around this. And so it's, you know, as much as we can put out, like, it could be the best mythos, you know, this document could have no errors, no inconsistencies or inaccuracies. You're still then replacing a system that's been in place and been relied upon by tens of thousands of working professionals. And that can't just change overnight. Mm-hmm. And so I think there's just a lot of confusion as to what this actually means. And it's like, okay, that some of the words on the page are good, but if we don't see policy change, right? If we don't see an increase in the speed at which grants are selected, if we don't see an increase in the amount of money that's being allocated for these grants, there's all these indicators, right, that scientists are looking for, that us in the policy world are looking for, to see if the words on the page are true and that the administration is actually working towards certain policy objectives. And I think there's the long view, right, that we're talking about changing how we perceive and how we comprehend science. But then there's the immediate concerns of these things. And I think across the board, folks that I've talked to, there's a lot of wait and see. And so although there's been some initial, from some of the news agencies and blog posts and statements that folks have put out, there's kind of these initial reactions. But I think that the vast majority of people are kind of holding their breath a little bit to see, well, how is this going to, I mean, this is coming off the tails of the uniform guidance where tens of thousands of people, namely scientists, responded en masse in opposition to the uniform guidance proposed changes. We're seeing implementation to acquisition regulation at all of the agencies. You know, it's just across the board, I think there is just a lot of confusion.

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0: We've reached the end of this month's episode of the Space Policy Edition of Planetary Radio. 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Me, Casey Dreyer, and Merck Boyan, my colleague, composed and performed our Space Policy Edition theme. 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

0: Hi, this is Ani DeFranco for Artists Against Racism. Just wanted to say that we're all one people, different faces from different places, but we're all one people.
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4: People get up at the crack of dawn for many reasons.
5: It is 6:30 in the morning. We are getting ready to leave.
4: But our producer Brian was not rising early to get to the office.
5: We're in Eugene, Oregon for the Eugene Marathon. I'm with my fiance, Allie, and Allie is also running the marathon. Allie, how are you feeling? Any last thoughts beforehand?
6: What have we done?
4: We might be asking the same question if we also faced the daunting task of running 26.2 miles, pushing the limits of what our feet, muscles, joints, and cardiovascular system can endure. But for many marathoners, hurling their bodies through space and with luck across the finish line also brings great joy. That makes sense. From our heads to our feet, our bodies are built for movement. Yet the human body is also imperfectly designed, as anyone with a stiff neck or aching back knows.

0: So why did evolution produce these efficient yet imperfect bodies in motion? Welcome to Big Picture Science. I'm Molly Bentley. In this episode, we hear how we evolved to walk, run, dance, and even swivel our necks as we consider what moves us. It's an impressive achievement, having feet, knees, and legs with the strength and endurance to propel us along for 26 miles. But other, more modest parts of our body are no less remarkable.
1: My name is Kent Dunlap. I'm a professor of biology at Trinity College in Hartford, Connecticut. I'm a potter, and I make all sorts of vessels, but I got particularly interested in making vases, that is, pots that have necks, and began to see this constriction as both this locus of grace, but also of vulnerability. And those two equal sides of the neck really captured my attention.
0: Our language reflects this. Consider the many idioms we use to express vulnerability that, if they don't refer to our hearts, likely refer to our necks.
1: Bare your neck, or sometimes you stick your neck out in bravery, you offer your vulnerability, go for the jugular. That's one of my favorites. Or life can be such a pain in the neck. So in most cases, they're sort of speaking about the neck as a burden or a sense of vulnerability.
0: Without our necks, we would lose our heads. But necks do more than provide a secure patch for our noggins. As Kent Dunlap told Seth Shostak, they perform many functions, often simultaneously. For example, they allow us to turn our head while eating and breathing, and if that doesn't go smoothly, play a role in the mechanics of coughing. It's a catalog of impressive feats, he said, yet no one had written a book about the neck, which became his inspiration. Dr. Dunlap's book is called The Neck, A Natural and Cultural History.
1: Well, one of the things I think is absolutely remarkable about the neck is how many different kinds of things it does. Certainly what I'm doing right now, that is speaking. I think speaking is one of the most glorious things that the neck does. The sound is generated from our larynx, our voice box. And while it's true that other structures of our throat and our tongue and our lips and so forth modify the sound, it really all begins there in our voice box. The neck has so many different things that go on in there. It transports blood and air and breath. It has lymph nodes in there. It has our voice in there. But also on the flip side, it's very vulnerable. And I think we all realize the vulnerability of it.
2: Yeah, well, I want to come back to that because that's a little bit surprising. You would think that by this point, evolution would have, you know, kind of taken out the vulnerability just to make sure that, you know, our genes get into the next generation. But that doesn't seem to have happened.
1: That's right. And no engineer would have possibly have designed the neck the way we have our necks. And part of that fallibility has to do with the fact that, just as I said, the neck does so many different things, and sometimes those different functions conflict with each other. So, for example, our neck to scan the environment has to be very thin, but when we have this thin structure there, all those vital tubes that go through there have to be very near the surface, so they're easily punctured or compressed or something. So one of the sources of the vulnerability is that it's hard to optimize everything at one time.
2: You know, we don't really pay that much attention to our necks, I mean, other than when I'm trying to put on a tie, but when they get sore, they're not working properly, well, we're aware of them then. You write that the construction of the neck is, and I quote, gloriously quirky and seemingly improvised. Give me a couple of examples that led you to that conclusion.
1: If you look at both our embryology and our evolution, early on, both in our fish ancestors and the early embryo, it's all laid out in this nice regular pattern. But then as embryonic development and as evolution proceeds, you just have all these different blocks of tissue that move around and that merge together and then get smeared together and so forth. And it doesn't seem like it's built for optimal innovation. It seems more like it's sort of a sloppy renovation of this structure.
2: But isn't that true for most products that have, if you will, been produced by evolution? I mean, evolution's not a very good engineer, and many of the parts of our bodies are apparently very badly designed. A frequently cited example are our eyes, which have the best part of the retina entirely compromised by the optic nerve. So, you know, I think from the atrium's point of view, it's just a matter of, well, did it work? And it's not optimal, but if it works, it's good enough, right?
1: That's right. One of the things that's a little bit unique about the neck is that we are the region behind our head evolved from our early fish ancestors, where that region was used in breathing. And so the gills were there in early fish. And of course, when vertebrates evolved onto land, we didn't use our that tissue for breathing. So all of these scraps that were left over in the region behind our head became all these other kinds of tissues, like our tonsils, our larynx, part of our tongue, and so forth. So it started with a very much of a hodgepodge of pieces of scraps left over from our fish ancestors.
2: Our neck is also a kind of an unparalleled conduit. Our trachea, which is for breathing, that goes through our necks. Obviously, the carotid artery and presumably many other arteries go through our neck because there's this brain on top of it, and that has to be supplied with blood and so forth. So there's a lot of pressure on the neck, so to speak, to do a whole bunch of jobs effectively and without interruption. Otherwise, you're dead, right?
1: That's absolutely right. And the quantitatively, the amount of movement that goes on in your neck is astonishing. So, for example, if you think about all the blood, all the air, and all the food and saliva that pass between your head and your torso, on a given day, it's about 3,000 gallons of stuff, all weighing over a ton of fluid. So even on your laziest days, you move a ton of fluid through your neck. And now if you were out mountain climbing or bicycling or something, you would even move a lot more because, of course, your heart is pumping harder.
2: One thing that I note by simple observation about our necks is that, it holds up our heads, but our heads can move around. We can survey the landscape in front of us by twisting our head. A lot of animals can't do that, either because they don't have necks or they just don't have that flexibility. This surely must have helped us in terms of evolution.
1: That's what zoologists generally point to in terms of the original selective advantage, and that is that when our fish ancestors were swimming around in the water, it actually didn't really do them much good to have a neck because in water you want to keep your head stabilized, but once you're on the land, there's a great advantage to being able to move your head around to see things. Zoologists have proposed that the big advantage of the neck is to be able to scan the environment while you're moving and look in one direction while your body is moving in another direction, or even look all around you while your body is stationary.
2: If you look back in terms of the evolution of Homo sapiens, I mean, how far back do you have to go in evolutionary history to find the first neck? Is there some critter that had the first neck?
1: Purportedly, one of the first fossils that have found that was the missing link between aquatic organisms and four-legged terrestrial organisms was a fossil found in Greenland named Tiktaalik. And this animal also seemed to show that separation between the head and the trunk. And so in the various earliest terrestrial vertebrates, there was signs of that neck about 375 million years ago.
2: Let's look at some other animals who have extraordinary necks. We'll start with the most obvious one, and that would be the giraffe. In the early books that I read as a kid, it said that giraffes had long necks because they were stretching their necks repeatedly to reach, food sources high up in the foliage, high up in the trees. But that's not the way evolution works.
1: That's right. And that's sort of a classic example that you see in many, many textbooks is the what on earth could have caused the elongation of this neck. And in one school of thought, there's this notion that giraffes sought leaves higher up in the tree canopy and they willed their neck to stretch. But when Darwin and the idea of natural selection came around, they saw it in a different way. And that was that animals that had longer necks were better able to graze at higher regions, and those were the ones that survived drought and passed on their long neck genes to their descendants. But beyond that, it's also people have questioned this idea of the so-called high brows theory of the neck elongation, because when zoologists have looked out in the field to see whether giraffes in fact do browse very, very high during periods of drought, they just don't see that very often. But what they do see is them using their necks in sexual combat. That is, males will bash their heads and necks together when they're competing over females to mate with.
2: So, in other words, the neck is the product of sexual selection?
1: That's right. And there's lots of arguments about this, but probably in the end, it's probably a product both of sexual selection and natural selection.
2: I see. Well, it seems to have paid off. I mean, when I go to the zoo, a lot of the critters in the zoo, maybe with snakes excepted and some others, but they have necks. I mean, necks seem to be a good design.
1: They certainly do. And while giraffes have the longest living necks, they're certainly not the longest necks in history. Some dinosaurs had necks that were up to 50 feet long, that is about 13 meters and so forth. So the neck is a region which has shown enormous variability over evolutionary time.
2: What did long necks do for these dinosaurs?
1: Well, that too is a matter of debate, but many paleontologists believe that they submerge their whole body in water and then use their, but not in deep water, but then use their long necks to sort of scan out of the water and maybe hunt for prey on the shore of the lake. Certainly, there are some long-necked creatures that lived completely in water, and they were evidently used their necks for grabbing prey that was zipping by them. They had big, ferocious, predatory teeth.
2: Another critter that has an unusual neck is the owl, because owls, at least some of them, are able to turn their necks around almost 360 degrees. When you do that, you would think that that would twist up all that plumbing that's in your neck, and you might just, knock yourself unconscious because of lack of blood flow to the brain. How does the neck avoid doing that?
1: It's a good question, and you kind of wonder how a neck doesn't wring its own neck in a certain way. And a couple of modifications. One is that the big arteries which go up along the side of the neck are in spaces that are go pass through holes that are very large in diameter, and so they can stretch and move within that. Another way is simply the structure of the whole neck. So we tend to think of our neck swiveling just on a single axis, going straight up and down. Owls have actually two different ways that they're moving their neck when they're turning their whole head. One is this twisting of the column, but also they move their head side to side by laterally bending their neck. And so not all of the motion is twisting, some of it is bending, and that relieves some of the tension that would occur on the spinal cord as well as those arteries that you mentioned.
2: And do they do it just, in search of prey or to avoid predators? Why are they doing this?
1: Probably for prey and as well as to avoid predators. But one thing to realize is that many owls are nocturnal predators. And to see little objects in very little light, they have enormous eyes for their body size. But without going into it in a lot of detail, these large eyes that they have are not big spheres, but rather they're big cylinders which fit into their head this way. The bottom line is that owls' eyes themselves, because they're cylindrical, cannot rotate around. And so, in order to see all around, they have to move their head all the way. Humans see around us by both moving our eyes and our neck, but owls have to get all of that movement through their neck.
0: Kent Dunlap is a professor of biology at Trinity College and the author of The Neck, A Natural and Cultural History.
3: So

0: Next, for many of us, activities like typing on the computer are a pain in the neck. That may be the result of how we engage our muscles.
1: My brother is a physical therapist, and he tells me over and over again when I complain to him, oh, like my back hurts from sitting in a chair, my neck hurts, and he said, those are your muscles. They get tired, and so then you start recruiting other muscles that are not as strong, smaller ones, to kind of do all this work.
0: But issues also arise when we don't use our muscles enough.
1: Then you trace back to what they're doing every day or not doing. You know, we're sitting on our gluteus maximus instead of running with them. And then we lose connection to that muscle. We lose connection to the activation of that muscle.
0: That's all coming up as we consider what moves us in this episode of Big Picture Science.

0: Let's check in with marathon runners Brian and Allie as they head to the race.
1: Feeling good. We ate a lot of food. We're rested. We're rushing out the door a little bit.
0: Well, it sounds like they've done all they can to prepare to run 26 miles. But how are they holding up 4 hours and more than 50,000 steps later?
2: I just finished running the marathon. My calves and quads felt like stone for the last 8 miles, but I was able to finish. I did have to lay down for about 20 minutes afterwards, and we're now in search of beer and food. Allie, what muscles are you feeling the most right now?
3: Oh, my hamstrings, my heart.
2: Why your heart?
3: The tears, the sobbing that happens at the very end.
2: I was lucky enough to get to see Allie finishing, and she did have some very joyful tears as she was crossing the finish line.
0: It sounds grueling, but also enjoyable. Something compels our producer Brian Edwards and some of our listeners to run marathons, collapse afterward, recover, and sign up for another one. To understand this compulsive behavior and what drives any of us to want to run, bike, swim, or dance, Brian sought out someone who can provide insight.
4: My name is Bonnie Tui. I am a journalist and the author of several books, including On Muscle, The Stuff That Moves Us and Why It Matters.
0: Not only do they move us, our muscles are happiest when in motion. And when it comes to emotion, they are intertwined with self-expression. They run through our bodies from our heads to our toes. The smallest ones reside within our skin. But what exactly are muscles?
4: So muscles are a tissue, but they're also an organ. And so I think the statistic that I've heard is for most people, it's about 40% of our body weight on average. And so it is not only tissue that moves us, right? Quite literally, locomotion and all that, the three different kinds, cardiac, smooth, skeletal. But what I learned in the research of this book that I did not know before is that muscle is an endocrine tissue. So it is constantly talking. It's constantly secreting these signaling molecules that travel all around our body to tell other parts of our body to do things. All of these chemicals are washing through our bodies and talking to our brain and signaling to our brain, okay, be active, get bigger. Bulking up our muscles bulks up our brain, just like actually literally our hippocampus getting bigger, learning and memory center getting bigger in response to exercise. To me was so exciting because then it was something that tangible that I could say, this is how it works.
5: I think when I originally had thought about muscles, I would think about the big ones, the ones you're flexing, the ones you're moving with, but there are all these interesting little ones that, you know,
4: right,
5: act autonomously as well. And I think you had the anecdote about when your hairs are standing on edge.
4: Yes.
5: That's like a little muscle, and wasn't it? Was like a ribbon wrapped around a bouquet. Was that the image that you used? I thought that was just so interesting. The tiny little muscles that are acting without us even knowing.
4: Exactly. Yeah. They're called the erector pili, right? These little fibers surrounding the base of the hair follicles. And I love thinking about, am I moving my hand in this way in front of you now? But I can't help but now see it the way like a porcupine's quills go up, or these little flowers kind of come up when you're A, cold, when you're B, scared, or when you're C, feeling like intense emotion. And really, honestly, by now I can make goosebumps. Now, just even talking about erector pili, it is now a voluntary muscle for me, weirdly. But I love how these little muscle fibers are muscles that give us information about our state of being. Like, how am I feeling? And it's like, okay, I'm cold, or I'm scared, or I feel intense emotion. And I feel like that muscles are part of that conversation of being is very cool.
5: You know, one last basic thing here I think is good for us to cover is, you know, say we're flexing that bicep muscle or whatever it is, what is happening when we are, you know, activating our muscles as well?
4: So when we think about a bicep contracting or lifting a weight, it's really how our fibers, the actin and myosin are these protein filaments that kind of slide across one another. And I wish I could illustrate it to you, but it's almost like a sliding of like, you know, fibers on a loom, kind of. And so when it contracts, it shortens. And when it relaxes, it lengthens. And really what is going on is that it's a transfer of energy, right? And so ATP, we kind of know, generally speaking, adenosine triphosphate, it is a molecule that actually is needed for this contraction process to happen. And interestingly enough, ATP is also needed like when we think of rigor mortis, when that sets in when someone dies, that it's actually the absence of ATP that then causes this like stiffening to happen right after we die. So it's needed to activate and contract, but also to relax. And so it's this whole interesting chemical, biochemical process that happens. And it really is like, it's a signal of life, right? I mean, you need those muscles to contract to live, and all over your body, voluntary and involuntary.
5: And I can't help but point out, I think your loom image was very good, but you know, you're moving your fingers, you know, kind of crisscrossing them and putting them together and pushing them in and out. And maybe that image might, you know, help people kind of see what the muscle is looking like as well. But I thought that was very illustrative as well. So I think, you know, we've been talking a little bit about the, you know, the connection between our bodies and kind of some of the greater things that happen when we are using our muscles or moving our bodies. And I think something that I found quite interesting in the book was when you talked about the idea that there are certain movements of our body that are kind of universal emotional signs between cultures and things like that. I was wondering if you could kind of talk a bit about some of these things that maybe transcend the assumptions that we have about our bodies or the ways that they're moving.
4: I found just really fascinating material about emotion states in movement. And even Darwin had a lot to say about, in Darwin's text about animals and emotions, including people, that he could not help but notice that we are given to various purposeless movements when we are moved to joy. So kids jumping for joy, dogs bounding, horses frolicking. And it is that we both, that is an expression of an internal state, but also his point was that it feels good to move. When you haven't been moving for a while, the muscles themselves moving is a pleasure. And so it's like this two-way street of we are moved to move from feelings that we might have, but also that actually getting up and moving can bring us to that emotion, to that joyful place.
5: There's the great anecdote, you know, non-human, I think, about whales jumping out of water and the amount of energy that takes, and how it seems to be that, you know, they just get a lot of joy out of doing that, and that may be one of the reasons that they're doing it. But I was wondering if we could talk about the flood of hormones and things that do go through your body when you are moving and exercising and using your muscles.
4: Right. So, you know, when we start exercising, even just after a couple of minutes, like all of these chemical changes are happening, flowing through your body. So our immune response is regulated. Inflammation is also kind of tamped down. Our mood is enhanced through various hormones surging through our system. All of these endocannabinoids and dopamine, and it's like controlling pain too. Like a pain response is often like when we're moving, we don't feel pain as acutely as when we're still. And all of these changes that happen, you know, our metabolism is ramped up, heart rates go up. All of that movement and circulation of all of these chemicals is so beneficial to our mood, our state of being, our cardiovascular system, our brain health.
5: I was really, you know, super excited when I was reading the book that, you know, you touched on the Eugene Marathon, which I had just ran a month ago with my wife. And, you know, Eugene is kind of this legendary running town, and I'd love to get into endurance and endurance sports.
4: Absolutely.
5: And how it affects the muscles. So, you know, when I was running my first marathon here in New York City, there's kind of this idea, and maybe you've heard about it, that, you know, the marathon is supposed to be a 20-mile warm-up for a 6-mile race at the end of it. And the idea is that if you're feeling bad before mile 20, you might be in for a really bad time. So around like mile 13, I could start to feel like core was tightening a little bit, legs were getting a little bit heavy. I typically call them like stone legs in my mind. Like I could still move my legs. I'm not necessarily moving them any slower, but it's almost like I'm starting to forget that my knee is there, and it's just like one, you know, stick that's just being dragged back and forth. And my calves cramped up around mile 23, and I was kind of hobbling my way towards the finish line. And I think that's not an uncommon story in endurance sports. Can we talk a little bit about, you know, how are muscles able to withstand, you know, just that prolonged beating that they're getting when you're subjecting them to, you know, exercise for hours at a time?
4: You know, I think a lot of that comes down to nutrition, kind of being able to feed your, you know, muscles, as you know, are calorically expensive, right? And so if when we use them, we have to make sure that we replenish the calories. And one of the facts about the human body is that we are really built to move, and we are built to move for long distances over a long period of time. And so certain muscles in evolution have enabled our great success as a species on this planet. And, you know, that muscle is the gluteus maximus, the butt muscle. And, you know, no other animal on the planet has such a large gluteus maximus. And so it has really enabled us to run for a long distance, run for a long distance efficiently and without injury. That means that we can keep it up. We can keep it up for a long period of time. But obviously, the muscles are fatigued when you do run out of calories. And it's like if you run out of your carbohydrate stores, then you start to eat your muscle. You actually start to break down your own muscles.
5: I think that's one of the gnarliest thing about it. Yeah, it's your body just starts to eat itself, essentially.
4: And to kind of think about how you start to break down your muscles for energy is so interesting to me, because you're like, okay, I'm using my muscles to do the thing. And yet, when I run out of energy, I need to eat my muscles in order to keep going. It just is like I think about it a little bit as an Ouroboros. Staying eating its tail.
5: A topic that's fascinated me for a long time and was in the book, and so I was very happy to read more about it. And that's the idea of muscle memory, but not in the way I think that people think about muscle memory. So can we kind of talk about that concept?
4: And, yes. Yeah. This was one of the most exciting things I discovered and learned about through the course of writing the book. So most of the time we think of muscle memory, we are not talking about the muscles themselves, the tissues themselves. What we're talking about are patterns that live in our motor neurons, right, which control our muscles. So classic examples, riding a bike, you don't do it for a while, but you've done it all for all this time as a youth. And so even after decades, you can kind of like pick it up again, because even though the movement might feel a little like wonky at first, you immediately fall back into it because that pattern has been sort of like baked into your memory. And then there's epigenetic, which I think is so interesting. So epigenetic muscle memory. So epigenetics, most of us, many of us are familiar with, is it's not that the genes themselves change. It's that our environment causes certain genes to turn on and off or be expressed more or less, right? So things that happen to us and that we experience over our lifetime affects this epigenetic memory. And so our muscle cells, you know, after exercise, certain chemical changes will have happened so that the genes that are associated with muscle growth are turned on. And so after, again, some months, even maybe even years, we're not really sure, that even this hiatus over like injury or illness, if you start exercising again, those muscle cells remember how to grow, and they remember all of the processes, and they will grow and get stronger faster than before.
5: The idea is really fascinating, and I think it's such an optimistic idea as well. It's kind of the idea of, like, you know, and this is kind of how I would sum it up, I guess, but, you know, and correct me if I'm wrong, but it's essentially that, you know, once we have exercised and exercise regularly, our bodies remember that, and even if we stop, they will kind of kickstart and get much faster back to where you were. Yeah. Because your body remembers it, essentially.
4: Yeah, and I think that's also quite encouraging. So especially all of us need rest, right? Again, to repair and to grow again. But I think also, you know, to not be so hard on yourself when you can't do something for a while, like for whatever reason that is. And then to know that because muscles are so adaptable, these tissues are incredible, like they're changing minute to minute, and they can respond so well and so quickly to changes that you make in your routine, in your movement, that you're always going to have that capacity for change. And I think that's really cool.
5: So finally, I think it'd be fun to touch on, if, you know, we have somebody who's listening, has been inspired by all of this, wants to, you know, start flexing their muscles in some way or the other, what is your favorite exercise for somebody to start?
4: Honestly, it's what their favorite movement is. I mean, I have actually had a lot of people asking me this because they're like, I want to move again. I want to remember what it was like to do that because I haven't had this habit in so long. So how do it is, a, it is, you require some activation energy, right, to get there. And so for me, like, because joy is such an important part of movement, so back to Darwin, right? So what was the thing before you stopped moving regularly was the thing that really got you going? Like, was it riding a bike? Was it, you know, jumping rope? Was it, like, as it was for a lot of these double Dutchers I talked to for this book? I mean, these women were always jumping double Dutch as girls and hadn't jumped in decades and started this when they were middle-aged, like this double Dutch group that now has taught thousands and thousands of people to jump rope. I mean, I just think that's joy. Like, that is something that is motivating, it's purposeful, and also it's like you can't help but smile and be so happy when you're doing it and watching it. And so it's like just to remember what it is that you bodily really did enjoy at an earlier point in your life.
5: Well, Bonnie, thank you so much for speaking with us today.
4: Thank you. It's a pleasure to be here.
0: Bonnie Tsui is a journalist and the author of On Muscle, The Stuff That Moves Us and Why It Matters.

0: When you kick off your shoes at the end of the day and rub your sore feet, you may not be receptive to hearing what a feat of evolution our feet are. After all, if we had evolved to have ostrich's feet, we could have avoided aching arches and swollen ankles. Podiatry would be an unknown concept. But then, we wouldn't be Homo sapiens.
1: My name is Jeremy De Silva. I'm an anthropologist at Dartmouth College and the author of First Steps, How Upright Walking Made Us Human.
0: After a long day on your trotters, you may be thinking that sitting down is the most humane option, but standing up is a defining characteristic of human evolution.
1: We are the only mammal that habitually, all the time, in our adult form, and many ways in our kid form as well, move on just our extended hind limbs, just our two legs, that we are bipedal. There are mammals out there that swing and swim, and mammals that move around on all fours. You look outside your window, you might see a squirrel or a dog or a cat moving on all fours. That's the typical way a mammal moves, but humans are unusual in the fact that we only move on our two limbs.
0: That's why if we see a dog or a bear standing on two legs, even briefly, we gawk and pull out our phone for a photo. Yet I would guess that for many of us, we take the act of walking for granted. We don't usually stroll around thinking, my goodness, this bipedalism is a remarkable thing. But Dr. De Silva says it is, beginning with the mechanics of it all.
1: It is a remarkable way to move. It's been called a controlled fall, that every time you lift your leg and take a step forward, you have to get that leg out in front of you or you are going to fall on your face. And then balance becomes this huge problem as well. If I were to design a chair for you to sit in, it would have four legs. And, you know, maybe if I got really good at it, I'd make a bar stool with three legs. But if you make a chair with just two legs, that's a really unstable structure, and you might sit on it and fall down. And that would be a pretty lousy chair. And so by standing on two legs, we have a balance problem. And so our joints need to be aligned, our muscles need to be active and ready to keep ourselves upright.
0: Now, let's talk about what the motivation would be to walk around on two legs. But we once had tails, and would the tails have helped us balance the way that it does with animals who are walking on 4 feet? I'm thinking cats, for example.
1: Sure. And in the trees, there's good evidence that monkeys who have tails, apes do not, monkeys have tails, that those tails are important for balance in the trees. But what happened about 20 to 25 million years ago is the common ancestor of all of the apes, that would be us, chimpanzees, gorillas, orangutans, and gibbons, that common ancestor lost its tail. From a selective standpoint, we sort of wonder, well, why would you lose your tail? And one of the arguments is that apes, more so than monkeys, are more upright. They'll swing through the trees in an upright kind of way. And what that does is that pulls your inner organs, your digestive organs and reproductive organs downwards. Gravity is a powerful force. So what's happened, what's amazing, my students love this, is that the muscles of a monkey's tail, the muscles of a cat's tail or a dog's tail, we still have. They've just been re-recruited into the floor of the pelvis, the pelvic floor, the rim of the pelvic floor, which helps stabilize all the digestive and reproductive organs. So we think that's what's going on with the loss of the tail.
0: So there had to be a pretty good reason why we came down from the trees and we started to walk around upright. So what was the advantage, the evolutionary advantage of doing so?
1: We don't know. It's one of the great mysteries in our science still, is what were the selective advantages to these early hominins, these ancient ancestors of ours, 6, 7, 8 million years ago. We have some fossil evidence that shows that they were beginning to take their first steps. We just really don't know why. One of the hypotheses is that by moving on two legs, it frees your hands. And by freeing your hands, you can carry babies, you can carry food to give to others, you could carry tools. We weren't making stone tools at that time. There's no evidence for that. But there might have been perishable material that they were making that doesn't show up in the archaeological record. Another hypothesis has to do with the energetics. By moving on two legs, especially if your limbs are extended, we use less energy. when we're moving from point A to point B than a chimpanzee does. And that could have been selectively advantageous. There are many, many other hypotheses, some of which are untestable, I think. They're kind of fun to think about. The peekaboo hypothesis of seeing over tall grass or picking low-hanging fruit, all of these things might have contributed to some extent. But until we have a better fossil record to really work out the ecological circumstances under which our ancestors started moving on their two legs, then there's a whole lot of hand waving going on as we're trying to figure out what exactly drove the origins of bipedalism in our earliest ancestors.
0: But there wouldn't be any of that hand waving had we not become bipedal. That's the irony there.
1: Exactly. That's right.
0: But now let's talk about our feet when we walk. Now, there are 26 bones in the human foot. That seems to provide many points of vulnerability, but also redundancy. Why so many bones?
1: Chimpanzees have 26 bones in their feet. Gorillas have 26 bones in their feet. Orangutans have our closest living relatives all have 26 bones in their feet. We weren't invented from scratch. We share a common ancestor with chimpanzees, gorillas, and orangutans. We are a member of the great ape family, the hominoid family. And so we inherited anatomies from that ancestor, including those 26 bones of the foot. And those bones in a great ape's foot are really good at mobility, at using that foot more like we use our hand, grasping onto tree branches and propelling that large animal up into a dangerous environment, up into the trees. But our ancestors, as we started moving on the ground more frequently, on just those 2 feet, those 26 bones began to operate in a slightly different way. Instead of being so mobile, they evolved shapes and muscle attachments and ligaments that would stiffen up the foot. One of the really fun things about the comparison between a human foot and a chimpanzee foot is not only the fact that we have the same bones, the same 26 bones, we essentially have the same muscles as well. It's just that those muscles attach in slightly different ways, and those bones are shaped slightly differently, and it converts what was once a grasping organ, the ape foot, into an organ of propulsion, and that's the human foot, where the foot can be flexible and modify to uneven terrain, but then during propulsion, it can really push off the ground as this stiff, rigid lever. And that's one of the great adaptations of the human foot.
0: Jerry, that sounds pretty impressive. And yet, you have said that the foot is actually badly designed. How so?
1: So when we look at this structure, we can be awed by its magnificence, but still take a step back and say, but if I was an engineer, there's no way I would have designed it like that. The reason for that is twofold. The first is there are examples in the living world of feet that I would argue are much better adapted for this kind of propulsion off the ground. For instance, an ostrich foot. So here's another bipedal animal. It's not a mammal, but it's a bipedal bird. Birds have been bipedal for a very long time. They descended from a lineage of bipedal dinosaurs tens, if not hundreds of millions of years ago. They've been moving in this way. And what has happened over time is that the number of bones in their feet has actually reduced. And that reduction of foot bones has eliminated some of the redundancy, and it has allowed the foot, in those cases, to be a much more effective propulsive organ, allowing an ostrich to run 40 to 45 miles an hour if it wants to, whereas no human has ever done that. No human has even come close to that.
0: Now, you said that an ostrich has fewer bones in its foot than a human, and I believe it has somewhere around 8 bones. Is it that few?
1: I think that's right.
0: Okay,
1: yes.
0: And humans have 26. So some of those bones have fused, and that seems like that would be more rigid, and that would be a detriment to running or to being able to be nimble with that foot. But it sounds like it's not. So I'm wondering you're jumping up and down. You're ready to tell us. But I'm wondering why that's an advantage.
1: I think what's happening with the ostrich foot is that they don't have many muscles, if any muscles in their foot at all. Whereas humans, again, have this foot filled with muscles. We actually have almost 30 muscles. Whereas all of that has been pulled away over evolutionary time in the lineage leading to birds, so that all they have are these sinuous tendons running down into the foot, and all the muscles are up into the haunches of the animal. And what that gives them is much better leverage. And so that leverage is going to allow them to use that foot as this propulsive organ in a much more effective manner. However, there are always trade-offs. There are always trade-offs in evolution. And that means that an ostrich is probably not going to be a good gymnast. It's not going to be a ballerina. So the kinds of fine movements that we can also do with our feet allow us to maybe have a greater range of abilities than something that just needs to get from point A to point B safely, which is what the ostrich is up to, and frankly, what our ancestors were probably up to millions of years ago as well.
0: So just to be clear, what is the poor design of the human foot?
1: I think what makes our foot relative to, say, an ostrich foot poorly designed is that the starting point was an ape foot that was well adapted for grasping in the trees, and then over the course of hundreds of thousands of years, became adapted for propulsion on the ground. And not enough time has passed for this foot to become, again, sort of optimized for this kind of locomotion. And so I think we see the consequences of this in modern life with sprained ankles and collapsed arches and bunions, and that's a function of our shoe wearing, which may be a function of the fact that we have a relatively soft foot that's in contact with some tough terrain. Podiatry is a $1 billion industry, in part because of some of the problems that we have in our foot. And one of the magnificent things that I think we've discovered in the human fossil record are how many foot problems we see in individuals who have had sprained ankles, who have had a broken tibia and fibula, broken ankles, compression fractures of the heel. We see stress fractures as well. Life was hard for our ancestors, and foot fossils that we've recovered over the course of the last few decades reflect this.
0: When we talk about the limits of the human foot, I'm surprised you didn't say the big toe and the pinky toe, because if we're not stubbing one, we're catching the other on a corner of something. Why is that?
1: My God, right? We've all done it, and our ancestors did it too. There was an amazing collection of fossils that was discovered in South Africa a decade ago, deep within a cave of a brand new member of the human family tree known as Homo naledi that lived around 300,000 years ago. And I studied the feet of this ancestor or extinct relative of ours. I should phrase it that way, extinct relative of ours. And one of my colleagues noticed that one of the toe bones had a fracture, a healed fracture in it. And it's the kind of fracture that you'd see in somebody that stubbed their toe really badly. So they hit it against a rock and stubbed that toe. And we all know that feeling. It's a terrible feeling.
0: Well, speaking of the number 26, which is the number of bones in the human foot, it is also the number of miles in a marathon. And we've been discussing earlier in the show what's required by our muscles to run a marathon or to run at all. But Jerry, what is required by our feet? And is it basically how to walk, but we just speed that up a little bit?
1: No. Running is not fast walking. Running is biomechanically an entirely different way to move. What's really important with running mechanics are our springy tendons and the ability to store elastic energy in the Achilles tendon that attaches from our gastrocnemius or our calf muscle down into the back of our heel, or the arch of our foot. The arch of our foot is supported by muscle, and muscle is critical to it. And there are all these ligaments and tendons that are anchored in the bottom of the foot that are going to store, the tendons are going to store elastic energy and allow you to recoil and push off that next step. So one of the things that we can see in the fossil record is that a group of early walkers, a group we call Australopithecus, this is a member of this group would be the famous skeleton Lucy. She and her kind have all of the hallmarks of something that can walk very well. The knees, the hips, the feet, they left us footprints even. We can tell that they were efficient walkers. What they didn't appear to have was the full suite of features that we see in runners, that some of the muscle attachments would indicate that they didn't have, for instance, maybe the fully developed arch of the foot, right? And it's with Homo erectus, about 2 million years ago, that we begin to see, not only from foot bones and fossils, but also from footprints, that they're walking in a way that's indistinguishable from humans today, and their anatomy is essentially the same as what those marathon runners have from the waist down, at least. So they would have all of the spring mechanics necessary to run those long distances, which allow them to increase their home ranges, to forage more efficiently. And probably not coincidentally, that's when we first begin to see the ancestors of our lineage expanding beyond the borders of Africa and even into Eurasia for the first time.
0: So somewhere between Lucy, 3.2 million years ago, and Homo erectus, around 2 million years ago, that foot evolved so our movement could include running. So does that mean, Jerry, that a Homo erectus could enter the New York Marathon? I mean, if he or she had the right outfit on, and blend in with the other runners, like our producer, Brian?
1: Well, from the neck up, it'd be tricky. Homo erectus still had a brain size that was at most two-thirds the size of a human today. The face structure would look a little different. But, you know, if you couldn't really see the person in front of you, you couldn't really see what they looked like, then yeah, I think you could enter a Homo erectus in the New York Marathon and they'd do just fine.
0: Well, Jeremy Da Silva, thank you so much for talking to us.
1: It was a real pleasure. Thank you, Molly.
2: From your ankles up, you sure are neat. Yes, but from that down's exactly too much feet. Yes, your feet's too big. Can't stand you 'cause your feet's too big.
0: Jeremy Da Silva is an anthropologist at Dartmouth College, and he is the author of First Steps, How Upright Walking Made Us Human.

This show would not be possible without the team of humans always on the move. Astronomer and producer Seth Shostak, senior producer Gary Niederhoff, and assistant producers Brian Edwards and Shannon Rose Geary. I am the executive producer of Big Picture Science, Molly Bentley. Also, a big thanks to our listeners and our Patreon supporters. The original music in the show is by Dewey DeLay and June Miyake. This episode of Big Picture Science that examines how we evolved to walk, run, swim, shake, rattle, and roll is called What Moves Us.

0: a dangerous chilling effect on coastal states? That story and more on H2O Radio's weekly news report. I'm Jamie Sudler.
1: I'm Franny Halperin, and it's This Week in Water.
0: A California agency has rejected an oil company's plan to increase its production off the coast near Ventura County, but the state's powers are under attack by the Trump administration.
1: Since 1972, the Federal Coastal Zone Management Act has given California, as well as other states, the ability to manage their shorelines, including the right to review and reject projects in federal waters.
0: The energy company DCOR wants to increase its production by almost four times, from 1,100 barrels to 4,000 a day, using a process that would inject seawater mixed with chemicals into 16 existing wells that fracture rock below the ocean floor.
1: Sand or ceramic spheres would then be pushed into the fractures to keep them open, allowing oil and gas to flow.
0: The California Coastal Commission unanimously voted to object to the increased production plan, saying that it risked an oil spill in unique and ecologically rich waters, which would be difficult to contain.
1: An oil spill in 1969 that polluted beaches near Santa Barbara, not far from the current proposal, led to the first Earth Day and is considered to have been the galvanizing moment in the environmental movement.
0: The state's objection to the project could be overridden by the federal government because it's in federal waters, and that override seems likely as the Trump administration is currently attacking the California Coastal Commission's very existence because it sees the agency as hindering development.
1: Last week, hundreds of activists, lawmakers, and citizens attended a hearing in Santa Monica held by the National Oceanic and Atmospheric Administration, which is reviewing the powers of the state's Coastal Commission.
0: The move by the administration against the California Coastal Commission is an attempt to silence the voices of state and local governments, Meg Caldwell told the Los Angeles Times. The former director of Stanford's Environmental and Natural Resources Law and Policy Program added that the action would result in a massive power grab and have a very dangerous chilling effect on other coastal states.
1: Record low snowpack last winter, along with aridification, have made water levels so low at the two main reservoirs on the Colorado River that officials have canceled a so-called cool mix release meant to protect native fish.
0: In 2024 and 2025, the Bureau of Reclamation opened outlets at the bottom of Glen Canyon Dam in part to control smallmouth bass, which thrive in warm water. Despite their name, they can open their mouths wide and feed on native humpback chub and decimate their population.
1: The humpback chub evolved 3 to 5 million years ago, and its body is specially formed to survive in fast and turbulent waters. The hump behind its head acts as a stabilizer that maintains its position.
0: Releasing cooler water from the depths of the reservoir to protect fish would limit the ability of hydropower turbines to generate electricity.
1: If the water were released to protect the fish, utilities that buy power generated by Glen Canyon Dam would have to seek alternative energy sources, which could increase costs to their customers.
0: According to Science Magazine, before Glen Canyon Dam was completed more than 60 years ago, floods occurred in the Grand Canyon every spring. To mimic those floods, the Bureau has in the past released water to build up sandbars that provide habitat for fish, but those releases have also been canceled.
1: And finally, Paraquat is one of the most widely used herbicides in the United States. It is so highly toxic, one small sip can be fatal, that it's banned in 70 countries, including China, the UK, and the EU.
0: While the U.S. Environmental Protection Agency prohibits its use around homes, schools, parks, and golf courses, it still allows its application in agriculture. And no state sprays more than California, where millions of pounds are used annually, primarily in the San Joaquin Valley.
1: But that's about to change. Last week, California's Department of Pesticide Regulation announced it will begin phasing out the weed killer, citing its own reports linking paraquat exposure to thyroid impacts and birth defects. Also, several studies have linked the weed killer to Parkinson's disease.
0: Manufacturers had the option to submit new studies to address risks, but most have opted to voluntarily withdraw their products from the market, including Syngenta, one of Paraquat's largest manufacturers, which said it was phasing out the product globally for commercial reasons.
1: The state's decision was opposed by agricultural groups such as the California Farm Bureau, which told the Los Angeles Times that the phase-out will present challenges for growers, leaving them fewer tools, higher costs, and less access to innovation.
0: However, organizations working to fight Parkinson's disease applauded the decision, saying science, advocacy, and public health policy are moving in the same direction.
1: California's action follows Vermont's first-in-the-nation

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0: Greetings, Ventura. Welcome to the sixth episode of Volunteer Ventura, where we explore volunteering, its joys, its challenges, and its vital importance to our community, and also to the good life. I'm Kathleen Wheeler, volunteer, activist, and community supporter, and this is KPPQLP Ventura 104.1 FM on your dial. In this series, you've been hearing from local volunteers who are engaged in a variety of volunteer activities, from caring for animals to protecting the environment, working on homeless prevention, and others. And as you hear their stories, we hope that you will be inspired to think about your own volunteering interests based on where you are in your life, whether you're in high school or retired or in the middle of your career. Today, I'm very pleased to have Doug Miller with us. He's a longtime volunteer who will tell us about his experiences and about some of the volunteer opportunities available for working with seniors. He's worked with Ventura County Caregivers for 6 or 7 years, and he'll tell you more about it. Welcome, Doug. We're very pleased to have you here.
1: Thank you for having me.
0: So, tell us about how you got started volunteering with seniors.
1: Well, I'm a social worker, an MSW by training, and many of the jobs I held in my career before I retired involved volunteers in a variety of ways. So I've been affiliated with the volunteer community through my work throughout the course of my career, which has been almost 40 years. So that's how I began my connection with volunteers.
0: I meant to mention that Doug is a senior himself working with seniors, and he points out that many of the volunteers working with VC caregivers are also seniors. So
1: yes.
0: I think that's great.
1: Yeah. I think they see it coming.
0: It's going to happen to us all if we're lucky, right?
1: Right, and it's often because they're connected to relatives of their own who are seniors or neighbors who are seniors. And so that sort of kicks it off for them in terms of that connection.
0: Tell us about the population, the senior population in Ventura. What kinds of things

0: do you know about them as a group?
1: Well, there are about, in countywide is the number that I know, there are about 108,000 seniors age 65 and over in Ventura County. And probably a third of those are homebound, meaning they either have limited mobility, they may have a disability, they may not have a car, and so we consider them, they would be classified as being homebound seniors. And of the folks who are served by the organization, there are about 500, 550 seniors that are currently being served countywide by the organization.
0: That's a lot.
1: Yes. And of those, 80% of those are women.
0: Oh.
1: And they are women who are 80 years old or older. And almost all of them have a limited fixed income, like Social Security, perhaps a pension. And so they would be viewed as at the poverty level themselves.
0: And it must mean a great deal to them to have simply have a visitor.
1: Yes.
0: Let alone services.
1: Yeah, yes. The organization, the hallmark of the organization is simply being a good neighbor. I'll call it friendly visiting. They also have a phone friend program so that there are phone calls made on a regular basis just to check in to see how folks are. And then the organization, when an individual calls and asks to become a part of the caregivers organization, one of the case managers goes out and does an interview with them, learns about them. They have to agree to participate as a recipient of the services that the organization has to offer. And then if they're interested, we'll try to find a volunteer to serve and support them. And so there's a matching process that takes place.
0: All right, like a dating service.
1: Yeah, we have, I think it's 350 volunteers who are involved with the organization. And there's a couple of handfuls of those, probably I'll say 30 or 40, who are tied to the events that we held to help raise money for the organization. But the balance then are volunteers, the majority of whom are assigned to a specific senior. There are a few that have a couple of seniors, but the majority just have one individual assigned to work with. And so their activity is everything from just that telephone contact, the home visit on a regular basis. A couple of hours a week is all we ask from
0: so
1: our
0: doable.
1: Volunteers.
0: Mm-hmm.
1: And we have volunteers who they may help with the grocery shopping for the individual. They may take the senior grocery shopping, or they may get the list and go do the grocery shopping and bring it back and help put it in the refrigerator.
0: So you do different levels of service depending on capability and
1: well,
0: need.
1: It has to do with the individual's need, the senior's need, and the capabilities of the volunteer.
0: Right.
1: I've personally done grocery shopping.
0: Uh-huh.
1: You know, was with one lady who, you know, took 20 minutes to find one item because she knew they had it and she wanted to find it. And then I've done quite a bit of driving of seniors, and in particular a couple who I've worked with specifically for medical appointments.
0: That's so important.
1: Yes, because so many of them don't have a car, don't have their driver's license, and so they're really dependent upon others for transportation.
0: Right, right. What a valuable service that is.
1: Mm-hmm.
0: Now, when we talked, you told me about an intriguing aspect of the service where people provide home repairs, ramps. Tell us more about that.
1: Okay. So we have two kinds of efforts in that regard. We have a group of retired, mostly men. There are a few women in the group that we call the Honeydew Crew. And they are retired tradesmen and tradeswomen. And they're carpenters and electricians and plumbers who will help do things that need to be repaired or rebuilt in someone's home. We also have a couple of groups that we work with who will do specific projects, larger projects. Perhaps an individual, a senior, is now in a wheelchair and they need a ramp to get in and out of their home. They may need doorways widened within their home so they have access to their bedroom and their and their bathrooms. Probably at least once a quarter, a crew is put together that will take on a couple of projects. Those groups have also garnered teenagers from particular schools. We have a program called Building Bridges, which is an intergenerational program. So we have groups of teens at various schools who are led by a senior mentor, a senior volunteer, who will take them to somebody's home to do everything from yard work to walking dogs to flipping mattresses, changing beds.
0: Oh, my goodness.
1: We've had a couple of experiences where the front yard or back yard has become so overgrown that the individual might be receiving a notice from the city that, you know, they've got to do something with their yard because of the overgrown weeds. And
0: what a wonderful experience for the teens as well.
1: Yeah, right.
0: I love the concept of intergenerational servicing. I think that's magnificent.
1: Yeah, I think we have 5 or 7 different teen groups who are from different schools, all from different high schools in the county. And they each have a senior that is their team leader, if you will, that picks them up from school and takes them to their assignments.
0: And I imagine the learning goes both ways in that scenario.
1: Oh, yeah.
0: Teens learn from the senior and the senior learns from the teens.
1: Yeah. We had a group actually from my church, 2 or 3 young girls, and they were assigned to work with this woman who was a senior, and she loved to bake. And so they showed up one day to visit and do things at her home, her apartment, and she had planned to teach them how to bake.
0: Oh, my goodness.
1: And they just, when they got home, they were telling their parents about everything that they did that day and, you know, how they enjoyed baking.
0: Oh, I think that's delightful story.
1: Yeah.
0: What a win-win for everyone.
1: Absolutely.
0: Okay. So, in other words, there are many ways in which the Caregivers Organization provides support to seniors.
1: Yes.
0: From a friendly visiting to non-medical.
1: Yes. Everything that's done is non-medical.
0: Okay, that's important.
1: It's very important. There's no hands-on medical care, no changing of bandages for wounds, no showering, no toileting. It's you know, face-to-face communication and assistance in that regard.
0: Giving them some social support and some logistical and practical support.
1: Yep.
0: What a range of services.
1: Right. The closest we might come to anything that's medically related is we have a hospital discharge and homecoming kind of program where we might be contacted by a hospital about an individual who's going to be released who has no one to pick them up, no one to take them home, no one to help get them settled. When they return. And so,
0: lonely experience.
1: Right. So we'll line up a volunteer in advance. And we have to have good advance notice, not just come get them tomorrow.
0: Right.
1: So then it's finding a volunteer who hopefully lives in the same area of the community, and pick them up at the hospital, get them home, make sure that they have the medications that they need, that they are getting settled in their home. And then if there are subsequent medical appointments, the hope is then that that individual would follow up with that senior.
0: Drive them.
1: And get them to their appointments in terms of aftercare.
0: That's a very clear definition of what's involved in the scope. And that's important. I think frequently volunteers don't understand what they should do and shouldn't do.
1: Right.
0: And so this is good that you are clear about that.
1: Right, right. So anyone who signs up, registers to be a volunteer with the organization, is then covered by the organization's liability insurance.
0: Ah,
1: so that's something else that we bring to the table for volunteers. All of the volunteers have to be fingerprinted.
0: Oh.
1: And if they're driving people, we require a copy of their driver's license and their insurance so that we know that...
0: You really vet your volunteers.
1: Vetting is the proper term, yes. They are interviewed by a couple of folks. We have an individual whose specific role with the organization is to recruit and orientate, and vet our volunteers.
0: If I were a senior seeking your services, I would want to know that you were doing that. So that's very reassuring. Mm-hmm. That's comforting. Mm-hmm. Okay. You've been listening to Volunteer Ventura. This is KPPQLP Ventura, 104.1 FM on your dial. And we're talking with Doug Miller, who is telling us all kinds of things about working with seniors and opportunities that are available using a wide range of one's interests or skills or capacity. Doug, you mentioned that you ask for 2 hours a week. Are there several who offer more than that? Or
1: yes, there are some folks who, first of all, who've been working with their senior that they're assigned to for 10 and 20 years.
0: Oh, my.
1: We have folks who have been volunteers with the organization themselves for the entire 40 years since the organization's founding. Caregivers was one of 16 originally founded senior volunteer organizations in the United States. It was there was a Robert Wood Johnson grant that was nationwide, and the Ventura Project was one of the original 16. There are now 1,000 such organizations throughout the United States.
0: My goodness. Yeah, the senior population is growing, not only in Ventura, but in the nation.
1: Oh, nationwide, yes, absolutely.
0: And they're going to require services.
1: Yeah. The Ventura organization is a part of the National Volunteer Caregiving Network.
0: Okay.
1: And that represents the 1,000 senior volunteer organizations in the United States.
0: I see.
1: And actually, the woman who is the executive director of the Ventura organization, Tammy Glenn is her name, is the director or national chair of the National Caregiving Network. And so the headquarters for the national organization currently resides in Ventura.
0: So I've got couple of questions there. With such a growing population and the needs being as wide and diverse as they are, what do you think our elected officials should understand about senior issues and needs, if anything? I'm taking a little bit of a segue here.
1: Sure. My own opinion is that there are key factors with regard to the needs of seniors: isolation and loneliness, which is then leads to the notion of depression, mm-hmm. and so mental health issues are pronounced. Our organization does what we can in terms of linking people to community activities. Something as simple as their church membership, whether they attend a church or a temple, synagogue, whatever their faith might be. And there are many individuals who perhaps used to be an active Catholic and they're not anymore. Uh-huh. And so what part of the community do you live in? And would you be interested in joining, rejoining? And how can we get you there? Because many congregations have transportation support for homebound seniors so that they can get them to church. My own church does that. We have quite an outreach to the homebound seniors in our congregation. Politically, Medicare is on the table, on the chopping block, if you will, congressionally. And, a pronounced number of seniors rely upon Medicare, Medicaid, both in terms of their health insurance, perhaps payment for their board and care or nursing home facilities. So that's a critical issue. Health care is a critical issue. And then food insecurity. Mm. So food stamps, if you will, or SNAP, the supplemental health care program, is also on the chopping block politically. Mm-hmm. And mm-hmm. so there's a huge percentage of individuals who rely upon what classically was known as food stamps and now goes under some other name. But in terms of, I'm aware of some seniors that all they have is their Social Security check, which might be $1,200 or $1,400 a month, and some food stamps, which might be $20 or $30 a month. That's all they've got.
0: That's alarming.
1: Yes.
0: And that's only going to grow.
1: Yes, yes.
0: You might say it's an amplifier of poverty.
1: Yes, absolutely. Mm-hmm. Absolutely.
0: All right. Okay. Can you give us a personal example of a particularly satisfying experience you've had as a volunteer yourself? When you knew you were making a difference?
1: A couple of years ago, I was working with a man who was in his early 70s who was evicted from his apartment. And the reason he was evicted was because there was an infestation of bugs, if you will, in the apartment complex. And they were going room by room, section by section of the apartment building and fumigating rooms. He would not let them in because he didn't trust the chemicals that they were using in the fumigation because he was an artist. Oh. And he had all kinds of art supplies and artwork of his own that he was afraid would be damaged by the fumigation. And so as a result of his refusal, they evicted him.
0: Oh, my.
1: Now, this man lived on the streets and slept in the parks for months in his 70s. And what he had done was they put all of his stuff in boxes, and they arranged, and he had to pay for it, they arranged for it to be delivered to a storage facility, and it was put in storage and locked up. So while he had access, what was the point? He couldn't do anything with it. And so he had, if you will, some light camping gear, and he just camped in the parks. And so I was assigned to work with him to help find him a new place to live. And so the first thing we did was we moved all of his stuff into my garage.
0: Oh,
1: he and I put it in my car, and I had an SUV, and we moved it and put it in my garage. And I would go pick him up at a park, and he would come to my house, and he would sit in my garage and go through things and really started throwing things away. It was like,
0: extended yourself. That's remarkable.
1: You know, I don't need this anymore. I don't need that anymore. I don't use this anymore. And so then we did find him a place downtown in an apartment building downtown Ventura. We got a donation of his rent deposit for the apartment. We got a donation from another group for the utility deposits that he had to have. And a couple of friends and I got, you know, my friend's pickup truck, and we moved him into the apartment. That was really satisfying.
0: That sounds satisfying. Yeah, and what a, you were his guardian angel.
1: Well, I sort of kind of was. Now, I want to share with you that what emanated from that experience was a couple of years later, the County Behavioral Health Agency issued an RFP for some innovation projects. And one of the things we were seeing was the issues related to isolation, depression, and loneliness. And so we wrote a proposal to provide support services for seniors who are in jeopardy of losing their home. Not homeless folks, but folks who have a home but are in jeopardy at risk of losing their home. And because of increased cost of utilities, increased cost of food, increased rent in some locations. We work with a number of folks who live in trailer parks. They have, you know, a double wide or a single wide, and their lot rent is increasing every couple of years. And because they live on a fixed income, they're in jeopardy of losing their home.
0: Exactly.
1: So we wrote this proposal to the County Behavioral Health Agency to combine that potential homelessness need with behavioral health, mental health needs, and the organization was awarded a 5-year project grant.
0: Oh my goodness!
1: And it's called MASH, which means, I got to look it up.
0: These acronyms.
1: It's managing assets. Because assets are just not your money.
0: Right.
1: It's the resources you have. Your home is a resource. Your apartment's a resource. So it's about managing their assets, both in terms of their health and safety needs. And so we have a team of folks who we will, I'll call it staff a situation, a case. Someone comes to us, or the staff become aware of an individual who's, maybe their water heater broke and they don't have hot water anymore, or their refrigerator gave out and they need a refrigerator, or they need a ramp built because they're now in a wheelchair. And so we work with various individuals on this committee to talk about who is this individual. There's a specific interview process we go through with the individual. They have to agree to participate in the project.
0: Full-service case management.
1: Full-service case management.
0: What I really like about your story is that you not only provided hands-on immediate assistance to somebody in need, but you took that to a bigger scope with a grant and a full program. That's a wonderful story,
1: right,
0: Doug? Thank you.
1: Yeah, I wrote the original concept paper and the original draft for the grant, and the organization took it over. And
0: well, I know that in providing your talents to Ventura County caregivers, you've provided management and administrative help, as well as the hands-on support.
1: Mm-hmm.
0: My last question for you is, what advice do you have for someone wanting to volunteer their time to the cause of seniors, to meeting the needs of seniors? What would you advise them to do?
1: Well, there could be a couple of routes. We're working right now with probably at least a half a dozen or more churches in the county who are interested in starting, if you will, kind of a homegrown within our own congregation kind of senior support activity. My own church does that. And it basically requires, a committee of folks who are concerned about their aging population within their congregation. So that's something that the organization, the caregivers organization, has kicked off.
0: And what is the contact information for caregivers?
1: So caregivers itself, so the caregivers organization can be reached at 805-658-8530.
0: Okay.
1: And it's online at www.vccaregivers.org.
0: Okay, that's very helpful to know, Doug. We are going to have to end here, but you've been listening to Volunteer Ventura on KPPQLP Ventura 104.1 FM. And in this, our sixth episode, we've been hearing from Doug Miller, who has devoted much of his life to families and to seniors. And we really appreciate what you've been able to tell us about, Doug. And folks, next time we'll see yet another way that volunteers are contributing to the Ventura community. Hope you'll join us again. And in the meantime, here's wishing you happy volunteering.
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4: This is Jackie Tantillo of Should Have Listened to My Mother. I wanted you to know that this episode of Should Have Listened to My Mother podcast contains some graphic content that some may find disturbing.
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4: Thank you all for joining me again on another episode of Should Have Listened to My Mother. Just so you know, you can find all of my shows on all of the social media platforms, and I think I even have my YouTube channel up and running again and current with episodes. My guest, Vivace Max Victor, is a speaker and a life coach. So she's going to have, I'm sure, amazing stories to tell us for the next 30 minutes or so. But each week, my guests trust me to share intimate and personal conversations of their relationship with their mother, grandmother, or a significant maternal figure. I often ask, are you who you are today because of or in spite of your mother? I'm curious if it was your stoic mother, your nightmare of a mother, or perhaps your loving grandmother, or maybe you didn't have a strong female role model in your life, period. If your mother was unable to be the one to entrust your fears, desires, your secrets, and aspirations, who was? Vivace Max Victor is my guest, as I mentioned. She's a leading speaker and life coach with national and international clients. She's also a media commentator on celebrity relations, and she's been featured on Bravo's Million Dollar Listing New York, Fox Business, Fox Nation, Court TV, Newsmax, and more, lots more. Her life coach clients find Vivace powerful and endearing. Some testimonials state, "You bring out the amazing in me." And you keep me from the traps of my past and hold me to the highest standards for how I operate with my life and relationships. Vivace is committed to her clients owning their self-worth, and she gets upset when a client settles. With an undergrad and graduate degree in biology, Vivace graduated Cornell Medical School as a surgical physician's assistant, worked in medicine for 12 years before leaving her medical career to start coaching. Hello, Vivace. Welcome to Should Have Listened to My Mother.
6: Hello, Jackie. What an intro. I want you to be my publicist. Thank you for this warm and colorful and magical warm introduction. Thank you.
4: Well, I was drawn to your authenticity when I was doing my research for you and your videos, and I'm sure we're going to talk about that in the next couple of minutes. I usually begin asking your mom's name.
6: Sure. My mom's name is Jale Matloub.
4: And is she still with us? Is your mom still?
6: Yes, very much so. I had a chat with her to prepare for my conversation with you today. So yes, she's super with us and she's super excited to actually listen to this podcast to learn more about herself.
4: Well, so. Hello, Jale, and thank you for having such a spectacular daughter. It's wonderful. So where can you, I love your name, Vivace Max Victor. Can you tell us a little bit about that?
6: Yeah, my birth name was actually Katayun Motemed, and I hated my birth name. My birth name reminded me of the way my dad would say it, and there was so much violence in our household, so I hated it. I had total disconnect with my own name. So in 2005, I went and I changed my last name, and then in 2008, I went and I changed my first name. I changed my last name to Max Victor, which is actually Max Victor. It's the ultimate victory because I had lived as a victim for so long. So I wanted to create an identity that I could step into that was powerful. And so that was that. And then as far as the first name, I definitely was leaving Katayun behind. And I was looking at three alternatives. One is Lucida, which means light. The other one was Verite or Veritas, which is truth. And then Vivace, which was sparkling, lively. And I was like, I'll go with Vivace. So I did. I went and I literally changed my name. I didn't tell anyone. And I was working in medicine at the time. And I walked into the office the next day after all the paperwork had been done. And I said, I'm announcing to everyone, my name is Vivace. From here forward, please have the patients make their checks out to Vivace Max Victor. And they're like, what? Who changes their name? I'm like, who lets somebody else name them? I think that's dumb. So anyway, from then on, of course, that's been my name. And I love my new name and my new identity. And it's been powerful, but I don't disavow any part of my old identity.
4: Well, that's important, too, as long as you can keep moving in a forward direction. So there's a lot to uncover here. Why don't we start with a little bit about, as a young girl, the kind of relationship that you had with your mother?
6: Yeah, I mean, I loved my mom. She was my hero growing up. It was just very, very challenging because there was so much violence and abuse. We were constantly beaten. The violence was extremely aggressive. It was life-threatening at times for my mom because my dad would tell us over and over again while he was beating her in front of us that he was going to kill her in front of us. There'd be blood everywhere. It was just very, very, very chaotic. So my relationship with, like, I loved her. She was my sanctuary. It was nice to have her there. She was my respite from him. But it was very challenging for her too because she couldn't defend herself. So it's not like she defended me. Nobody defended me growing up. So it was extremely challenging for me. And there was a lot of abuse towards me that was unprotected. So that was very, very, very hard for me.
4: At what age do you have any idea when the assault from a baby?
6: Beginning of time. I mean, I don't know if I could say baby, but from the beginning of time. There was never a time where he was kind. He was really mean. He was cruel. He was harsh. There was ritual abuse. He really loved watching us writhe in pain and in agony and humiliation. And so it's something that my dad purposefully would do to get some sort of mental psychological satisfaction from it.
4: And there was nothing that you could do to, let alone protect yourself or your mother from your father.
6: My mom would always say that you would speak up. And of course, every time I spoke up, he would beat me even harder. But I would tell him, why don't you use your words instead of using your fist? So I would verbally challenge him. And my brothers wouldn't verbally challenge him. She, of course, never verbally challenged him. I would always verbally challenge. And then I would be decimated by his fists or his belt or whatever he wanted to use as a prop. So it was very, very hard. I certainly wasn't getting rewarded for speaking up.
4: And your mother could not be vocal in protecting you or standing by your side.
6: He would beat her up too if she stood up for me.
4: Right.
6: But also she didn't have the power and the sustenance to speak up for herself. When she grew up with her parents, her father, my grandfather, used to beat up my grandmother, not as aggressively and as violently. So for my mom, she was sort of desensitized. The first time, let's say my father hit her, no alarm bells went on. She thought, okay, he's upset. So unfortunately, since in her family of origin, a hue of this behavior was normalized, she didn't have the alarm bells to open up the door and run out the door. So she put up with it. And it got worse and worse and worse as time went by. He got extremely violent. He was isolating her. He was beating her constantly. And she was working for him full time, which was interesting. So she worked for him for 15 years. He never paid her. It was terrible. And she ran the household too. She took care of us. She cooked for us. She cleaned for us. So she was basically his slave.
4: Well, was this an arranged marriage? I'm curious.
6: No. He courted her and he was great. He was writing her poetry. He was amazing. And then he flipped the script as soon as he got married to her.
4: That's scary. I'm so sorry that you had to, let alone anyone experiences, but a young child. And then your mom seeing it second generation. I mean, it's discouraging and it doesn't have to happen. We're smart enough to know, at least hopefully this conversation will maybe enlighten things for women in a similar situation that they don't have the stand for it.
6: Oh, absolutely. I would love to take a moment to do a shout out. If you're a victim of domestic violence, whether you're a man, a woman, or a child, please tell somebody and go get help. If the first 5 or 10 people you tell don't help you, go to 5 or 10 other people. Get help, get out, share your story. You don't have to suffer in isolation. This is not a stigma on you. This is not your shame. Feel free to speak your truth and get the help and the support and love that you deserve and need.
4: Thank you. So you were in Iran. You wanted to get away from your father, I'm assuming. Was that a conversation between anyone in the family?
6: Always. It was my one request. You know how children ask for a specific Christmas gift? My request always was, can we leave daddy? I would always ask. I'm like, can we leave today? Can we leave today? Can we leave today? Can we leave today? And at one point, my mom had kidney failure. She was at the age of 31. They gave her 2 months to live, and we were still in Iran. And it was during the revolution. And even during that time, he would intentionally, and he would verbally say this, he would intentionally punch her aggressively in the kidneys and kick her in the kidneys just to upset her. And so we left Iran through the Department of Health. We went to London. We lived in London. And I would beg her. And we lived in a hotel for a while. He had even locked the phone. So the phone was physically locked. We couldn't make outgoing phone calls. It was absolutely terrible. And then eventually we moved to the States. We came to the States and we were in LA at night. And we got to LA at night. And the following morning, he beat her up for something. And he said, if you don't like it, leave. And he said, whoever wants to leave with her can leave with her. But if you leave with her, you get nothing. And he had material wealth. So he said, who wants to leave with her? And I put my hand up because this was my dream. This was my fantasy. This was my goal. This is what I had been begging my mom for day after day after day. So I packed a little bag. And of course, we were crying because he just beat her up and everyone was scared. And we're in a foreign country. We walked out of the hotel. It was right before my 12th birthday. And he obviously never paid her. So she had no money. And he kept her identification. He gave me $100. He said that was my savings. And my mom and I were in a new country in the streets, homeless with my $100. And so it was, but even then, like as scary as that would be, I was so excited to just be away from him. And then we went out of the hotel. We walked to the adjacent hotel. We went to the phone booth to make a phone call. We didn't know how to make the phone call. We didn't know what type of denomination was required. And this man gave my mom a dime, and my mom made the phone call to her family members, and they came, they picked us up. We stayed with her aunt, who was lovely, for 2 weeks, and then we had nowhere to go. Then we stayed with her uncle for 2 weeks in LA, and we had nowhere to go. And then we came to New York and stayed with my mom's brother, my uncle, in a one-bedroom apartment in Queens, New York.
4: Okay, and wait, stop.
6: Yeah.
4: I want to, there's a lot.
6: Sure.
4: So what, was your mom kind of in a state of paralysis because she was so crushed and taken down and demoralized by this male figure? I mean, you were the one that was instigating leaving. You were the one that was happy. Where did you get your spark versus what state of mind was your mother in?
6: I mean, it was hard for her, right? Because she left my brothers behind. And I'm sure it's difficult for any parent to willfully walk away from their own progeny.
4: Sure.
6: Because they're for their life. And so my brothers also chose to stay. So it wasn't that she wasn't going to take them. It's just they decided to stay with my dad. So it was extremely challenging for her. We're in a new country. English wasn't her first language. She didn't have working papers. He had demoralized her for sure. But there is a strength that my mom has. My mom is an incredible woman. She's extremely strong. You will never find her complaining or doing woe is me. She didn't do that when she had her kidney failure. By the way, that reversed.
4: Yeah.
6: And she didn't fully recover yet. But even after that.
4: That's a miracle.
6: Yeah, she broke her hip. And there was a long healing process in that. Later, she had lymphoma. She got radiation for that. So my mom is extremely resilient. She will never complain. She looks at the bright side of things. If you see her, she is genuinely happy. There's a lot of pain and sadness and trauma that has not been processed. But she's such a happy, optimistic, loving person. I see so many people who sit there and feel sorry for themselves and for the amount of pain and trauma and literally torture that my mom went through for 15 years every single day consecutively for her to be a whole person, even though she is unhealed in some regards, is really a miracle and a testament to the strength and power that God puts within us.
4: Absolutely. Did she ever, was it her faith that kept her going? Was it her, did she go to therapy? I mean, what was it that made her want to survive other than the children? And my follow-up question is, does she have a relationship with your two brothers?
6: It was her children. My mom lives for children. My mom's way of living is acts of service. So she's very much there for my brothers and I. I went through multiple times, two segments of time. I think they were about 2 years each. I can't remember exactly where I stopped talking to her because our relationship was toxic. I felt that she was living in unreality. She was denying the trauma. She was denying truth. I'm very pro-truth and let's tell the truth. And then it would really aggravate and agitate me and it wouldn't allow me to heal. As you saw on my website, I had been suicidal. There was a lot of challenges there. So what kept her going is her kids.
4: Wow. And did she ever confide in her relatives? Did she confide in anyone to release this thing that was going to blow? I mean, all this emotion that all this abuse.
6: I mean, her family was fully aware that my dad was a psycho. My dad had beat them up too at different points. But I mean, they understood that I don't understand this. This is very hard for me to reconcile. I don't know how they left her there for 15 years and didn't help her to get out. So that to me is a total failure. There's no excuse for that. How do you leave your sister or your daughter or anyone you love in the hands of this man who was a known monster? Everybody knew. Everybody was afraid of my dad. Everybody, because he had financial means and he was a horrendous person. And he was extremely violent. So it's not like they didn't know that he was doing what he was doing to her. And, you know, she was bruised. It was very evident. My mom didn't hide what was happening. Nobody helped her. So that is extremely unfortunate. And you asked if she has a relationship with my brothers. She does. I think all of our relationships are strained. My brothers, one of them calls her many times a day. So that's good. Mm. My other brother, their relationship is challenging. Because all of us had so much trauma, we responded to the trauma in different ways. So unfortunately, I think her relationship with my middle brother is extremely strained. And oddly enough, even though I was the one who didn't speak to her for multiple times, we are very, very close now. I think taking the time apart for both of us to get our own version of therapy, for me, was coaching. and to get the help that we needed to heal our own wounds allowed us to come together in a more authentic space to appreciate each other's gifts and at the same time to appreciate and respect our differences, but to come from a whole and healed place, a more whole and a more healed place. So right now she's my number one BFF. She's my number one fan. She has been. I actually got back together with her literally on the grounds of my grandmother's burial. So when my grandmother passed away, I had not been speaking to my mom for a couple of years. I was very, very close to my grandmother, my mom's mom. I was constantly in touch with my mom's mom. And then when she passed away, I saw my mom for the first time after a while, literally at the funeral. And then they were doing the mourner's kaddish, the mourner's prayer in Judaism. And that prayer really, for whatever reason, moved me. And I went over and I hugged my mom and everybody was shocked because nobody could believe that I had no contact with her, that I would hug her. And then that was the beginning of everything. And then we had a 5.5 hour session with one of her friends who was a social worker. So she tried to get us to understand each other a little bit better.
4: And to reconcile. It just heals wounds so much more smoothly and quickly if you are open about it, right? And not everybody wants to be open about all of this stuff. Often people will hide because they're ashamed if they think it's their fault. However, one of the most troubling things is that this abuse, it can continue through generations, and hopefully it has stopped. Is your mom vocal at all against abuse, whether it be verbal, physical, emotional? Does she have a voice to that, or it's not in her playbook to need that?
6: No, it's not her shtick. She's an act of service, so she's there for other people. It's not, she's not standing on a soapbox saying anything. Probably I'm her voice.
4: I bet you are.
6: Yeah.
4: So I you're not for everybody.
6: Yeah, so no, it's not, you mentioned culture, definitely in our culture, we don't talk about these things for sure, and we don't talk about it publicly. But also, my mom is not one to garner too much attention, so she wouldn't sit around and talk about this and be an advocate or anything, because to her, that would be attention-seeking. So my mom is more being there for other people. It's just not her makeup to seek a lot of attention, which I actually think is was a recipe for disaster, because she became such a people-pleaser. And so many people just saw my mom as a person who was there for them, and they didn't feel any obligation for reciprocity to show up for her and to bat for her and to be there for her. Even to this day, the same people she shows up for, they don't show up for her. Yeah. And so that makes me really, really angry, and it makes me very, very sad.
4: Because she's always giving. She's giving, but she's not always getting in return.
6: Yeah, she's like the pie chart of her giving and getting. Maybe she's giving 90%, maybe, and then she's getting 10%. So it hurts me as her daughter, right? Just like everyone wants their children to have the best, you want your parents, I mean, in this case, my mother, to have the best. So of course I want her to feel valued and honored. But so much time went by where people devalued her that they just treat her sometimes, and me as well, in our community as a second-class citizen. And it's very, very painful, because the Iranian culture, oftentimes, I'll speak for the experience that I've had, especially the Iranian Jewish culture, is very materially driven. So people are respected based on their material worth and not based on their soul worth or the worth of their character. So unfortunately, since my mom left my dad and we had no money, she was at the bottom of everyone's totem pole as far as respect.
4: Wow, so it's very cyclical. It's just all encompassing. It's not something that just was happening behind closed doors, but it's like generating out. It's toxic.
6: Oh, it's obvious. Yes. She's very, to me, obviously devalued by her friends and her family members, where other people who have greater monetary privilege are valued or esteemed at a higher level. And meanwhile, my mom brings much more value and authenticity and love and connection and nurturing. And her feedback, actually, now that so much time has gone by, her feedback is so powerful. My entire family goes to her for feedback. I go to her for feedback. It's extremely.
4: She's the rock in a way, you know. She's that soul, that grounded soul.
6: She definitely is the rock in the soul, but they still treat her like persona non grata. But yes,
4: they come to her, right?
6: Everyone goes to her. Yeah. Everybody, including my brothers. My brothers go to her. I go to her with anything I have. Every family member, her friends go to her. She is that person. Except I don't believe she's esteemed for the value, the spiritual value and healing that she brings to everybody's life.
4: When she's asleep or dreaming, is she at peace with everything?
6: I mean, it's hard for her to be at peace because she feels that her kids are have been damaged severely. And she says this, she verbalizes this, that her decision to marry my dad was the worst decision of her life. And it traumatized herself and my brothers and I in such extreme ways that it's hard for her to reconcile that her decision created so much chaos for us. The three of us are single. We've never been married. We don't have any children. Of course, her friends all have grandchildren. She would love for her to be a grandma. So those are unmet dreams and hopes. And it was based on her decision to marry my dad.
4: This is all encompassing. But again, I want to reiterate, and I know you will back me on this, that regardless of our past, we can always work toward a healthy and fulfilled future. You agree with me?
6: Yeah, 100%. I mean, people speak so openly and frequently about post-traumatic stress, right? They talk about PTSD. PTSD is everywhere. And I think one thing that I have always tried to highlight is there is this concept of post-traumatic growth. And post-traumatic growth is extraordinary. So my invitation to any of your listeners who've had a tremendous amount of trauma is please don't label yourself as broken. And there is so much that you could do that to help yourself. And there is post-traumatic growth. So you can just grow and become transformed to this strong, empowered, unpolluted, uncontaminated version of yourself that would leave you amazed. And so I think to tap into post-traumatic growth would be a call to action that I would encourage anyone who's been through trauma to investigate.
4: See, I told everybody that this is why when I was watching your work that there was something extremely authentic about you. And this is, your website is fierceselfconfidence.com. And the coaching and the speaking that you do, these are the philosophies that you incorporate.
6: Oh, 100%. I mean, I think that self-worth is so important. We have to stand up for ourselves. We have to start to value ourselves in a new way and to embrace whatever parts of ourselves that are hurt. And to it's our personal responsibility to heal those parts, to get the help and support that we need. Because life can be beautiful and magical. And this is coming from someone who is days away from, as I call it, my own self-imposed self-expiration date. I was extremely suicidal. I had picked the date. I had the means. I mean, I knew exactly how it was going to happen for me. So I was like, if I'm not going to heal by this date, because I couldn't take it anymore. And I would also want to give a shout out to anyone who's had the unfortunate circumstance of having any loved one take their own life by suicide. I think there is a misunderstanding. This is my story. I'm not saying it's everybody's story, but people will say, oh, you were just depressed. You were just sad. Things were going to turn around. You should have waited it out. Or people who commit suicide are selfish. I think what the public doesn't understand is that you're not, for other people, and I've heard other people's testimonies too, that which is similar to my experience of it is, I wanted to kill the pain, but I didn't know how to kill the pain without killing myself. And so it's excruciating pain. It's not a state of, and I'm not saying depression is not terrible, but it's not a state of depression. It's a state of pain. So I liken it to when I would wake up in the morning, it was like a jackhammer that got louder and louder every moment of the day. And it's just intolerable pain. So if anyone, any of your listeners are going through that intolerable pain, I understand it. And there's a way to heal it. And if whatever you've done hasn't worked, that doesn't mean that there aren't 20 other ways that can work for you. So please reach out and get the help and support that you need. You can overcome extreme grief, extreme pain. I mean, I felt like a sub-zero. I didn't even feel like a zero. I felt like a sub-zero. It was very, very, very challenging for myself. My own self-concept was extremely damaged. I had been damaged. I had never talked about the trauma because I had learned from my mom. A, we had no one to talk to because we weren't allowed to talk to people. But I had never talked about my trauma. And so I had all these academic pursuits, as you were kind enough to mention in your opening remarks. I just kept going to school and getting more diplomas. Until literally when I was suicidal was the first time that I went and I got help.
4: You really did. But that's very common too, right? You keep yourself really busy. It's like the next one, the next goal. You had another goal after another one, and so you kind of can avoid facing your fears.
6: I avoided it till the cup ran over, and once the cup ran over, then that became my driving force. I would literally work to make money to pay for whatever type of therapy I had. And I went to all these people who could not help me. I went to all these people who didn't understand me. I went to all these people who left me more disappointed than I was before the session. I felt very, very powerless and disappointed with the help that I was getting. And it's interesting because once I left my medical career and I started coaching, one of the feedbacks that I get very, very consistently from my clients is, you understand me, you get me. And I'm like, I get you,

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0: And we'll be back next week with another episode of Should Have Listened to My Mother.
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Welcome. This is Dr. Michio Kaku, Professor of Theoretical Physics at the City College and the Graduate Center of the City University of New York, and this is Exploration. Every week on Exploration, we discuss the fascinating world of science and its impact on society. And today, leading off, we're going to answer some of the emails I get. I get hundreds of emails concerning science, and I've gotten quite a few emails concerning, well, the movies recently. A series of questions about The Imitation Game. Who was this Alan Turing who changed the course of World War II? When was the last time you heard that a mathematician changed the course of human history and in the process pretty much created the field of artificial intelligence all by himself? And then for the matter, there's another movie called The Theory of Everything about my colleague Stephen Hawking. And the question is, well, what is the theory of everything anyway? How is that possible? I mean, the universe seems so mysterious, so strange. So how can you have a theory which claims to know everything? And then in the second half of Exploration, we can bring on a special guest, UCLA Professor Greg Stock. And we're going to talk about his book, Redesigning Humans. How far should we go to push genetic engineering? Of course, everyone believes that we should use genetic engineering to solve medical questions, to make us healthier, to eliminate suffering and disease. But, well, if you can do that, for that matter, why not redesign our genetic heritage? How far should we go? Can we create Homo superior, like in the movies, science fiction movies that talk about the Universal Soldier, for example? Or is it all a bunch of junk? We'll talk to Professor Greg Stock about that when we discuss genetic engineering and redesigning humans. But once again, I get a lot of emails, and I've been getting a lot concerning the movies. One movie that's been creating a certain amount of controversy is The Imitation Game. Very briefly, it's about the life of Alan Turing, a mathematician who actually helped to break the German code during World War II. According to the movie, his work led to the shortening of World War II by 2 years, because we could now understand exactly what Hitler was thinking and planning. And in turn, he saved the lives of perhaps an additional 40 million people. Well, you'd think that a guy like that would be hailed as a national hero. Wrong. His work was totally classified by the British government after the war. And unfortunately, he was arrested after the war and charged for being gay, which was illegal at that time.

And he was forced to undergo horrible, horrible experiments on his body. He was injected with hormones, hormones that were supposed to cure the disease of being gay. He eventually began to grow breasts, according to biographies of Alan Turing. He became very depressed, and he committed suicide. He took an apple, dipped it in cyanide, and ate the cyanide-laced apple. Some people claim, though I'm not sure it's correct, that Apple Computers gets its name from this. If you look at the symbol of Apple Computers is an apple with a bite taken out, perhaps, just like the bite that Alan Turing took to end his life at the age of 41 when he helped to establish the field of artificial intelligence. Well, first of all, the first question I get is, well, exactly what did he do? Not only did he build a machine, the first of its type, that could break the German code, thereby allowing the Allies to read right into the plans of Adolf Hitler, to anticipate attacks, to divert what he was planning. Not only did Alan Turing do this, he also laid down the theory of computers. These are called Turing machines in honor of Alan Turing. Every time you turn on your iPod or iPad, you're turning on a Turing machine. And he wrote down the laws which every electronic computer uses even today. Not only that, but then he began to speculate about the future. What does it mean if we can build machines of increasing complexity? Well, one day we'd be able to build a machine that is indistinguishable from a human? Well, this gets us into the question, what is the imitation game anyway? At the very end of the movie, there was a garbled attempt to explain it. What Turing said was as follows. Let's take two boxes. In one box, we put a human. In the other box, we put a machine, a Turing machine. And we're able to ask it any question we want. Here is the problem. Can we distinguish which box has a human in it and which box has a robot? Well, today, of course, the answer is pretty clear. Robots are not very smart. They're rather stupid, in fact. And you could very easily just shoot the breeze, gossip, talk about the Yankees or whatever. And it's very easy to tell the difference between a human and a robot. But what about the future? What Turing did was he ended endless speculation about the soul, endless speculation about robots being intelligent, to give you an operational test. No philosophy, no books, no poems, no songs, a test. A test to see whether or not, quote, machines can think. This is an age-old question, goes all the way back to Leonardo da Vinci and even earlier. According to Greek mythology, Vulcan, the god of the underworld that created all these machines for the underworld, well, Vulcan had created robots, according to Greek mythology, walking machines. In fact, Pandora, if you read one version of Greek mythology, is actually a robot. And Leonardo da Vinci actually designed a mechanical knight, that could execute some primitive motions, and he wondered, how far can you push this technology? Well, people speculated using philosophical, biblical references to souls and spirits and stuff like that, but Turing comes along and says, bah, humbug. What we need is a test, an operational test that anyone can do, and this test has actually been done. And it's rather easy to show that you're talking to a machine and not a human being. Just ordinary gossip is enough to tell the difference. Well, then here is the question. Here is the question of questions. Well, what's to prevent it? In the future, why can't we build robots as smart as us? What's the problem? We have computers that are very powerful. Machines that could be, in principle, many, many city blocks across, if we want to. Why not a thinking machine? Well, there are at least two basic problems with building a thinking machine. The first is pattern recognition, and the second is the common sense problem. Let me explain. First of all, forget all the Hollywood movies that you've seen, like Terminator or The Matrix. Forget all those movies. We're not going to have robots anytime soon. So what's the problem? First is pattern recognition. For example, eyesight.
When you walk into a room, you see chairs, you see dinner plates, you see boxes, you see things, you know what they know what they're for. However, when a robot walks into a room, it sees circles, squares, rectangles, in other words, geometrical lines and circles and squiggles and objects. The computer does not understand chairness. It doesn't understand boxness. It doesn't understand that these objects, consisting of lines and circles, mean something. And so when a robot walks into a room, it takes hours, hours, for it to analyze all the circles and squares and squiggles and ellipses and say to itself, ah, it's a table. That's one huge problem. Robots can hear better than us. They don't understand what they're hearing. They can see better than us. They don't understand what they are seeing. We can recognize people's faces. Computers have a hard time recognizing people's faces. We can recognize handwriting. Computers have a hard time recognizing handwriting. So pattern recognition is a big problem. What's the second problem? The second problem is even bigger, and that is common sense. We know that water is wet. We know that when you die, you don't come back the next day. We know that mothers are older than their daughters, and so that's the problem. The problem is, how do you build in the millions of lines of common sense that are necessary to understand simple common sense concepts? Like, for example, animals do not like pain, or mothers are older than their daughters. You may say to yourself, well, that's easy, that's common sense. Well, teach that to a robot. Teach a robot that animals do not like pain, or that mothers are older than their daughters, or that water is wet. And you begin to realize it's a hard problem. In fact, a five-year-old child has more knowledge of common sense than our most advanced computer. Think about that. A five-year-old kid knows more about water, about mothers, about objects around it. And why is that? Because, well, kids bump into reality. They see mothers. They touch water. They know that they've had contact with these things, and they can make conclusions as a consequence. Robots have not. Robots have not touched water. They have not seen mothers older than their daughters. They have not seen animals run away from pain. Robots only do what they're programmed to do. So how does Mother Nature solve the problem? Well, there are two basic approaches to the common sense problem. For the last 50 years, in some sense, we've been barking up the wrong tree. For the last 50 years, we approached it with a top-down approach. That is, we want a disk with all the lines of common sense, a disk with all the facts of water and mothers and children, facts, for example, that string can pull, but strings cannot push. We all know that. We all know that strings can pull, but strings cannot push. But robots don't, because they haven't pushed on a string before. Well, these lines of common sense would occupy many disks, hundreds of millions of lines of common sense, and you simply put it into a robot, and the robot says, I exist, I am aware, I think I am alive. That was the top-down approach. It failed. Miserably, it failed. Because there are just too many lines of common sense, too many lines of common sense. So now we've tried another approach, the bottom-up approach. Now, the bottom-up approach is the approach taken by Mother Nature. And that is, think of the way that a child learns. A child does not understand common sense at all. But the child bumps into things. It touches water. It knows that it's wet. It touches string. It knows that strings can pull, but strings cannot push. And that sticks can push, but sticks cannot pull. So by tedious trial and error, taking place over a period of years, decades, the kid begins to understand the rules of the game. And that's how Mother Nature does it. In other words, the brain is a neural network. The brain is actually not a Turing machine at all. In fact, Turing himself might have been a little bit surprised by that. But looking at the structure of the human brain, we know that it's not a Turing machine. The brain has no CPU, no Pentium chip. The brain has no software. The brain has no programming. It has no subroutines. It has no windows, and so the brain doesn't have anything that we associate with a modern computer or a Turing machine. And so then the question is, what is the human brain? The brain is a learning machine. It's a neural network. It literally rewires itself after learning every task.
And so you see, the architecture of the brain is different from the architecture of a Turing machine. Think of your laptop, or think of an iPod. It has a central processor, a Pentium chip, for example, which does most of the calculation. And it has a memory. And so basically, you have memory and you have a central processor. That is what we call a computer. However, the brain does not have that. There is no CPU. In fact, you can actually cut out half the brain. There's some cases where you have to do an operation to remove half the brain, and the person simply readjusts and learns to operate with half a brain. So believe it or not, humans can actually survive with only half a brain. But a computer, you remove one transistor from a Turing machine, and it goes on the blink. So now you begin to see the problem. And so then the question is, well, how does Mother Nature do it in real life? Well, think of a bug. A bug is not a Turing machine. It's not programmed into its memory how to walk. The bug has to bump around. It has to fall down. It has to learn how to walk. Think of the way in which, for example, a young horse learns how to walk. It's not programmed into its brain. By trial and error, by moving its legs after it's born, a horse begins to understand how to walk. And so that's the difference between the top-down approach, where you try to program from the very beginning the laws of walking, versus the bottom-up approach, which is how Mother Nature does it, which is basically learning how to walk from scratch. And so in the last few decades, we finally began to realize that maybe, just maybe, we wasted the last 50 years thinking that we're going to get machines that think by building machines using the top-down approach. More fruitful would be combining both. For example, on Mars, we have the Mars rover, which walks like a bug. It doesn't walk like a mechanical man. Most science fiction writers thought that when we put the first robots on Mars, they would walk like a human. No, they walk like a bug. So it's the victory of the bottom-up approach rather than the top-down approach. And then the next question is, well, what happens when they get smarter than us? Right now, robots are about as smart as a cockroach. A lobotomized, retarded cockroach, because it can just barely walk across a room, recognizing the objects in the room. That's how primitive our robots are today. However, I can see a time in the coming decades when perhaps robots are as smart as a mouse, then as smart as a rat, then as smart as a dog or a cat, and finally as smart as a monkey, perhaps late in the century. At that point, they could be dangerous. They may have a sense of consciousness, a sense of self-awareness. Their agenda may not be the same as our agenda. At that point, and we have plenty of time to prepare for this, I think we should put a chip in their brain to shut them off if they have murderous thoughts. Otherwise, we too may wind up on the evolutionary scrap heap, replaced by our evolutionary successors, our machines. Another possibility, other than simply shutting them off if they get too smart, is to merge with them. That is, to use genetic and mechanical enhancements on our own body so that we, in some sense, merge with our creations. We become, in some sense, Superman. Now, look at what we can do today. In my book, The Future of the Mind, I talk about all the research connecting the human mind to a computer. Believe it or not, people who are totally paralyzed today, totally paralyzed, can now walk. They can now move objects with mechanical arms and mechanical legs. They can operate wheelchairs. They can do crossword puzzles. They can read email, answer email. They can operate household appliances. In fact, even if you are totally paralyzed and can't even scratch your nose or roll over, it's possible to connect your brain today with a computer so that you can do anything that an ordinary human can do. Play video games, operate mechanical objects, walk. In fact, if you take a look at the opening of the soccer games in Brazil last summer, you realize that the guy who kicked the soccer ball was a paraplegic. He was paralyzed. But at Duke University, they connected his brain to a computer, which in turn controlled mechanical arms and legs, and he became Iron Man. Well, moving right along, I get another set of emails about another movie, and that is
The Theory of Everything, about the life of my colleague, Stephen Hawking. And the question is, well, what is the theory of everything anyway? Isn't that rather presumptuous? The universe is so complicated. The universe is so mysterious. How can you possibly have a theory of everything? Well, first of all, there are four fundamental forces that rule the universe. As far as we can tell, there are four forces which determine the nature of stars, the nature of planets, the nature of your body. And the first force is the force of gravity. That's what holds the Earth together. That's what holds the solar system together. That's what holds the stars together. And Isaac Newton was the first one to give us a basic understanding of the fundamentals of gravity. And then it was Albert Einstein who came out with a complete relativistic theory of gravity based on the curvature of space and time. So we have a fairly good understanding of gravity. Then we have the electromagnetic force, the force that lights up our cities, the force which governs fire, which governs light bulbs and lasers, radar, microwaves, television sets, all of them based on the electromagnetic force. And again, we have a good understanding of the electromagnetic force. It was James Clerk Maxwell, around the time of the American Civil War in the 1860s, who wrote down what are called Maxwell's equations. Maxwell's equations, in turn, allow us to understand the nature of light. It's a very complex series of equations. In modern form, the equation says that the four-dimensional divergence of an antisymmetric second-rank tensor equals zero, and that's the equation for light. In fact, at Berkeley, where I got my PhD, you can actually buy T-shirts which say, "In the beginning, God said the four-dimensional divergence of an antisymmetric tensor equals zero, and there was light, and it was good." Well, then we have the nuclear forces, two nuclear forces that rule the sun. We have the strong and the weak nuclear forces. So have we been able to make headway in terms of understanding why there are four forces and why they are so different? And the answer is yes. It turns out that the electromagnetic force and the strong force and the weak force can be combined together. The weak and the electromagnetic force give us the electroweak interaction theory, and we now have the standard model. The standard model allows us to unify those three forces, that is, the electromagnetic, the weak, and the strong nuclear force. But what about a force that governs all the forces, that is, a super force? That has eluded physicists for almost a century. People have tried to create a theory which can explain all four forces and have failed. What's the problem? Well, gravity is a force unto itself. It is described by relativity, by Einstein's theory. But the quantum theory is totally different. Gravity is based on smooth surfaces. Einstein envisioned smooth curved surfaces, and we're like actors and actresses dancing on this curved surface. However, the quantum theory is choppy. It chops up matter into tiny packets called quanta, and it deals with the tiny subatomic world, while gravity deals with black holes and quasars and expanding universes, the theory of the very big. The other forces, the quantum forces, describe the world of the very small. So we see that there are huge differences between gravity on one side and the quantum theory on the other side. Well, you may say to yourself, why don't we simply put them together and just see what happens? Well, when you put gravity with the quantum forces together into a quantum gravity theory, you get nonsense. You get a bunch of gibberish. You get things that blow up that are infinite. Makes no sense whatsoever. And so for the last 50 or so years, physicists have tried with varying degrees of success to create a theory of everything, a theory of all fundamental forces, without much luck. However, there is one theory, a theory which has actually worked, a theory which does allow you to unify gravity with the other forces, a theory which is very hard to test, however, and that's string theory. That's what I do for a living. That's my day job. So a theory of everything will be a theory that explains both gravity and the other quantum forces. That would be a theory of everything. Now, unfortunately, the string theory is so mathematically complicated that people have not been able to get a firm test of the theory.
And so some people can still quibble. They can still say there's a weak spot, and that is there's no direct proof of string theory yet, which is correct. We have the Large Hadron Collider, the biggest machine of science, which is built outside Geneva, Switzerland, but even the Large Hadron Collider is not powerful enough to give a full test of the theory of everything. So in some sense, the quest to build a theory of everything is in some sense incomplete. We have the theory, but we don't have a way to fully test the theory at the present time. Well, if we don't yet quite have a tested theory of everything, then the obvious question is, well, what is the theory of everything, the movie, and what does Stephen Hawking actually do? Well, what Stephen did was he took the first initial steps toward creating a quantum theory of gravity. First of all, Einstein's theory predicts the existence of black holes. That is, objects that are so powerful, so large, so massive, that gravity is so strong that even light itself cannot escape from them. So anything which approaches a black hole will eventually approach a sphere called the point of no return, or the Schwarzschild radius, or the event horizon. If you fall through the sphere, then you go into the black hole and never to be seen again. Everything checks in, nothing checks out, like a cosmic roach motel. That's a black hole. However, what Stephen Hawking said was, well, that's not right because it violates the uncertainty principle. The uncertainty principle says you can never be totally sure exactly where the position or the velocity of a particle is. If we have a black hole, well, everything is classical, everything is perfect. We know exactly where it is. We know exactly everything about the black hole, but that violates the quantum theory. Therefore, he said, black holes must be gray. There must be uncertainty with regards to its position. So, for example, according to Hawking's calculation, there should be a faint glow that emanates from the black hole. And as a consequence, black holes get less and less energy with time. They actually decay. This glow is called Hawking radiation. At the present time, it's too weak to measure. However, we have seen black holes in outer space, but the Hawking radiation is too faint to measure. And so that's why I think Stephen has not won the Nobel Prize in Physics yet, because it's not possible to get a direct test of Hawking radiation. However, Hawking radiation would solve a lot of very thorny questions. For example, if you throw the encyclopedia into a black hole, what happens to all the information contained in the encyclopedia? Well, originally, Hawking said that the information must be destroyed, and that violates the quantum theory. The quantum theory says that no, information cannot be totally destroyed. It must be somewhere in the universe. If I burn a book, for example, it appears as if all the information of the book vanished, but that's not quite true. If you could retrace all the positions of the molecules, you could reform the book before it was burned, so the information is not totally lost. Of course, it's impractical to do that, but in principle, it's possible. And so quantum theory says that you can't really lose information. Well, Hawking is a semi-classical physicist, that is, he's not fully quantum mechanical, and so he said that, well, in this situation, the quantum mechanics must be wrong. Well, now he's changed his mind. String theory has come along and given us a theory of black holes, which we think can adequately describe all the mysteries of the black hole. And when you look at the string theory black hole, you realize that information is not destroyed. And ironically enough, where did this information go? Ironically enough, it went into Hawking radiation. So when you throw the Britannica into a black hole, the black hole oozes out a very faint glow. And in that glow, if you were smart enough, you could reconstruct the Encyclopedia Britannica. Of course, in practice, none of that is possible. But in principle, it is possible, we think, that by looking at the afterglow of a black hole, you can see the tracings of the information that you dumped into the black hole to begin with. So the conclusion is, we do think that a complete theory of gravity is possible. It would be a quantum theory. However, we're not yet certain that we can prove that this theory is string theory, which is what I do for a living.
So to summarize, one of Hawking's great contributions was he was one of the first to take the initial steps to combine gravity with the quantum theory, allowing us to create something called Hawking radiation. However, a complete theory of all fundamental forces that is universally accepted, universally tested, still eludes us. We have string theory. However, string theory has not been fully tested, and it may take quite a while to get a full test of the theory. So the theory of everything is not yet in our grasp.

Well, that concludes the first half of Exploration. However, now we're going to continue our discussion about science by bringing on a UCLA professor, Professor Greg Stock, talking about redesigning the human race. How far can we push biotechnology in terms of improving the human species? And for that matter, where should we stop? Designer children, Homo superior. These are some of the concepts we're going to be discussing with Professor Greg Stock.

Welcome. This is Dr. Michio Kaku, Professor of Theoretical Physics at the City College and the Graduate Center of the City University of New York. And this is the second half of Exploration. In the first half of Exploration, we read some email, answered some questions about some of the latest movies like The Imitation Game and The Theory of Everything. And in the second half of Exploration, we're going to bring on UCLA Professor Greg Stock. Redesigning the human race. How far should we go? With biotechnology today, we can do wonders. We can begin to cure diseases that were unimaginable before. But how far should we go to redesign the genetic heritage of the human race? These are some of the questions we're going to be talking about now in the second half of Exploration.

And now I'd like to introduce our special guest for today. We're very delighted to have with us Professor Gregory Stock of the University of California at Los Angeles, where he's the director of the Program on Medicine, Technology, and Society. And he's the author of a very controversial book called Redesigning Humans. That's right, Redesigning Humans, Choosing Our Genes, Changing Our Future. In other words, we're not talking about something that's going to happen anytime soon, but perhaps 50 years, perhaps 100 years into the future, who knows for sure, we may have the ability to tinker with our genetic heritage. And then the question is that a good thing? Is it a good thing if every parent can begin to choose the characteristics of their children? What about the future of the human race? What about medicine? What about ethics? These and other questions we're going to be exploring with Dr. Gregory Stock of UCLA, author of the book Redesigning Humans.

0: Okay, the first question for you, Dr. Stock, is how did you first get interested as a youth in biology and medicine?
1: I've sort of been interested in the issues of life for as long as I can remember, and I think the epiphany that I had being as a graduate student just about to get my doctorate in molecular biology was that suddenly I was walking on campus and realized that I didn't really know the difference between an oak tree and an elm tree. And I realized I was at too much of a molecular level, so I thought it would be worthwhile for me to step back a little bit and look at more systems biology.
0: Okay, and why did you specifically get interested in the whole question of genes, genetic modification, and genetic enhancement?
1: Well, I was developing some ideas related to sort of levels of complexity in life, and that there are multiple very distinct levels of complexity, the lowest being that of bacteria, which is just essentially a little bag of biochemicals and no internal structure or anything. And then animal cells or eukaryotes are a million times the volume. They have all sorts of compartments. They are much, much more complex. And it turns out that the origins of some of those components were, in fact, bacteria themselves, which came together symbiotically and then formed really complex organizational structures. And then this happened again with the formation of multicellular life, all of the complex multicellular organisms, the animals and plants that are filling up the environment that we see, that we can observe around us. And now there's yet another step that is occurring where, led by human activity and our fusion with telecommunication technologies and all sorts of things that are drawing us together as a very integrated sort of a superorganism, the implications of that are really profound for not just human society, which is actually an organism and can be seen very clearly as that if you look into it in detail. And that's the subject of a book I wrote called The Fusion of Humans and Machines into a Global Superorganism. And I was interested in what the biggest implication of that was. And things like space travel and such are some of the products of that collaboration. But the most interesting for us, I think, is the way these technologies will then be turned back upon ourselves and reshape our own biology. And so that's how I really got interested in the sort of genomics and the various ways in which these, extraordinarily precise and powerful technologies were beginning to have the possibility of reshaping human life itself.
0: Okay, and speaking about reshaping human life, some people get a little bit squeamish when they think about that. They remember what happened with the Nazis and eugenics. However, isn't it true that historically, humans have in fact been enhancing other species like dogs? Haven't we been breeding dogs for thousands of years? And what about plants as well?
1: Yes, it's definite that there is not, this is not something new. It's just that the tools that are being brought to bear upon biology are so much more sophisticated. So I think that canine breeding is an excellent example and is actually going to serve as sort of a pilot project for our own self-modification, in that here we're using the most kind of primitive tools of selection and breeding. And look at the diversity that exists in the canine realm. I mean, it's truly extraordinary. And so to think that when we're sort of exerting control over our own reproductive possibilities, essentially through in vitro fertilization, through genetic screening, all of these sorts of things, that there won't be significant implications for us as a species, as individuals, as cultures, I think is very much putting one's head in the sand just because of all these previous examples.
0: Well, let's look at the pros and cons. The pro side would be that dogs are very plentiful and successful in North America, while Canis lupus, the gray wolf, is near extinction in many areas. And so the dog benefited by genetic enhancement being close to humans. But dogs also have lots of genetic defects, genetic defects because of all the inbreeding that took place over thousands of years. What are your thoughts?
1: Well, I think that there are inbreeding issues, especially with certain breeds. Many dogs have a longer life expectancy, certainly, than the gray wolf in the wild. But yes, there will be consequences of that sort, and especially when you have the kind with sort of crude the kinds of selective tools that one uses and in natural breeding, you're much more likely to get these sorts of issues because you have large clusters of genes that are exchanged and you have inbreeding problems and such. I would imagine that those will be less significant when this occurs in humans for several reasons. One is that the advances in medical technology are such that they mute some of the problems that might otherwise be significant. For example, the most obvious, or a very obvious example of that is eyesight, where virtually everyone over the age of 40 requires glasses, and we wouldn't be very functional without them. And yet we don't even look at it as a disability. And there are a variety of other kinds of what would have been even fatal diseases that no longer are such. And in fact, that has had a huge impact in the spread of various mutations that would otherwise be very, very debilitating because we survive longer. We reach reproductive age when otherwise we might not have. So I see that as one reason that these are less likely, that they are unlikely to be things that we can't deal with. And another is that we're really understanding human biology and life in general in a much more profound and nuanced way.
0: And also look at our dinner table. Believe it or not, much of the foods we eat for dinner have been genetically enhanced by humans over thousands of years. But if you look at corn, even though corn was domesticated by Native Americans, corn cannot exist without humans. The kernels don't fall off without human intervention. Therefore, corn is very plentiful, very shiny, very tasteful. But it is totally dependent upon humans for reproduction. Without humans, corn cannot exist. What are your thoughts?
1: Well, my thoughts are several in that. First of all, virtually all of the foods that we eat are the product of human breeding in one way or another. So the idea that there are natural foods is demonstrates an ignorance of the whole process by which all the grains and staples that we eat are how they evolved. I mean, a potato was a little thing the size of a pea, for example, and the same thing, as you mentioned, with corn. The second is that I agree that we're likely not to be able to survive in an environment that it does not have technology. And in fact, that's already the case, not just because of our biology, but look at our population. We couldn't support the human population without the kinds of high technology, agriculture and such that we have. And so the population is way beyond the level that it could we could live in a subsistence kind of a lifestyle. Many individuals who give birth to children, and they wouldn't be able to do that outside of a hospital. I mean, you have all sorts of interventions, which those interventions make it more likely that such problems will be more significant, not less, in the future. So I think that we are definitely increasingly adapted to a high-technology, human-centered sort of an environment, and the idea that we're going to go back in some way or would even have the possibility of doing that, I think, is there is no real possibility that that could occur.
0: Okay, so we talked about the past where everything, including our dinner table, dogs, cats, horses, sheep, all of them have been tinkered with and enhanced to some degree by human intervention. Now let's talk about today. We see science fiction movies where life forms can be manipulated at will. But isn't it true that gene therapy, the simplest example of just fixing a broken gene, that's really in its infancy? And that there's really only one disease that can be so-called cured using gene therapy, and that's called the Bubble Boy Syndrome, or SCIDS. So aren't we at the beginning of this technology?
1: Very much at the beginning. I would differ sharply, though, with your assessment that that is the simplest of the sort of interventions that one can think of. It's actually probably the most difficult. And the reason for that is that if you're going to try and do genetic interventions, you have to find a mechanism for putting in place a significant segment of DNA and the control mechanisms to determine when that would be turned off on and off appropriately, and then get them into individual cells in an already existing body. That's a very, very difficult and challenging process, and an unnatural one in many ways, in the sense that the much easier and simpler way to do that would be to select or alter the genes that are in the first cell of the human embryo, and then they would be copied into every cell in the human body, along with structures that would turn them on and off, orchestrate their activity at the appropriate times and places. And that's kind of the way our genetics works naturally, in that we have every cell in the body has the same genes. It's just that different clusters of them are turned on in, say, bone than in skin or in neural tissue. And so these are the kinds of things that are possible and are much, much simpler than genetic interventions, which I think Jim Watson said that if you waited to do germline intervention, which are those that are to embryos and single cells, that if you waited for somatic engineering, the kinds of genetic interventions that are done today, to be successful, you'd wait until the sun froze over.
0: Okay, well, if you are Jewish, you have to worry about Tay-Sachs. If you are Caucasian, you have to worry about cystic fibrosis. And in fact, in Brooklyn, there's even a group of Orthodox Jews who get screened. And if the embryos, via implantation, if the embryos carry the bad gene, you can reject them. And in that way, they hope to literally eliminate that gene from that population. So what are some other ways in which people today can actually begin to tinker with the genetics of their children?
1: Well, you mentioned it right there with actually creating a number of embryos during the process of in vitro fertilization, where you take an egg and a sperm and fertilize them in a petri dish, allow them to come together in a petri dish, and then you wait until they grow up to, say, the 6 or 8 cell stage. You remove one of the cells, which isn't damaging to the embryo, and then you run a genetic test on that cell, and depending on the results, you decide whether to use or discard that embryo. That's done to avoid cystic fibrosis, to avoid Tay-Sachs. In fact, in the Jewish community, there are people have genetic tests and use that as to avoid marriages that would likely lead to children with such problems, and that's a common thing as well. So the idea of genetic screening is the easiest way that you could exploit the possibilities of these new technologies, because there you're not actually altering or changing, you're just reading out the genetic code, which is something that we can already do, although we'll be able to do it much more easily and rapidly and in more sophisticated fashions, and then making a decision based on that. So there is no risk involved, essentially, or very, very limited risks involved. And that, I think, is going to be the first application that is widespread, and that will happen relatively quickly.
0: Okay, now let's look at maybe a 20-year timeline, and then we'll look into the next 100, 200 years, which, of course, borders on science fiction. Mm-hmm. But let's take a look at a 20-year timeline. What kinds of therapies, what kinds of procedures are going to be available within that time frame, a 20-year time frame?
1: So in a 20-year time frame, I think there will be some sort of niche technologies which gain a lot of publicity today but aren't really very interesting, things like human cloning and such, which I think, even if broadly available, would only be used by very small numbers of people. The kinds of genetic engineering technologies which I've discussed at length, where you'd actually go in and alter chromosomes and add clusters of genes and such, those almost certainly will not be used other than possibly in animals, and they're already being used a little bit in animals within that time frame. The kinds of things that will be dramatically more sophisticated and will be widely available within a 20-year time frame will be the genetic screening technology that we just discussed. And there, one will be not only screening for genetic diseases, which is already done today for a few genetic diseases, it'll be done much more broadly in a much more nuanced fashion, but I believe that there will be choices being made based on matters of temperament and personality and predispositions that involve risk for certain, for manic depression or other kinds of disorders that, you know, are only on the borderline viewed as diseases. And so there will be basically parents, prospective parents, will be exerting choices over the genetic makeup of their children based on their individual preferences and wants.
0: Okay, let's talk about that now, because let's look at a 20-plus-year horizon, 20-50-year horizon, let's say, when some of the genes for attractiveness are isolated. There was a blip in the media the other day stating that shoppers spend more time taking care of their attractive children than they do with their unattractive children. And parents, of course, spend thousands of dollars on violin lessons for their children and SAT lessons to enhance their children to get into college to increase their reproductive success. But wouldn't parents therefore be hardwired not just to give violin lessons, but to actually make the children more attractive?
1: Well, almost certainly to pick certain traits. I think one gets into surprising choices that people would make that some of us would not consider to be enhancement, but would be so in the eyes of the parents. And what I'm referring to is, for example, that deaf parents have already, I've spoken to deaf parents who have said, they're interacted with deaf parents who have said that they would use such technology to ensure that their children, not that their children were hearing, but that they were deaf, so that they could fit better into the environment, that they could, into the deaf culture, that they would be able to interact more with them as parents. So the choices that people make are very interesting. Some people would like to enhance one's IQ and intelligence. Another would be interested in aspects of physicality or in appearance. And I think there will be very, very, very diverse choices that are being made. But yes, parents will definitely want to make those choices and, in fact, will make those choices.
0: And, in fact, if you just found out that the Joneses next door had their kid genetically enhanced and your kid, who is not enhanced, has to compete against the Joneses kid, won't you, therefore, make a beeline to the nearest genetic enhancer so that your kid is competitive against your next-door neighbor's kid?
1: Yeah, maybe. It's sort of interesting, though, because the difficulty of you applying the technology will be directly proportional to the amount of enhancement that one exerts. So to actually create, for instance, super children in one way or another, no matter what the trait is, will be very complex and very slow in coming, whereas the possibility of improving some vector of performance from below average to average or average to slightly above average will be much, much easier. So there'll tend to be a leveling that will occur when these technologies are applied. I think of it as like giving parents the ability to create a virtual projection of some of the aspects of that would likely be manifested in future children, and then to make choices among those virtual siblings that they would be represented by embryos. So, yes, it could create significant enhancements in various dimensions and do it very, very rapidly if, in fact, for example, what we know about the genetic basis for IQ, which is not insignificant at all, certainly probably over 50% from twin studies, identical twins reared together and reared apart, a whole variety of studies in that realm. If you could identify the many genes that are involved in that and make choices based on them, you would, within a single generation, parents would probably increase the IQ of their kids by perhaps 20 points when they, if that was what really interested them. So that's a huge step in a very short period of time. And I think that there would be movement in many, many different directions so that there would sort of be a radiation of human form.
0: Okay, well, let's take these one at a time because you raise a whole bunch of things. Strength. Just recently, scientists have been studying a gene which makes a mouse muscle-bound. The mouse has tremendous muscles. They call that mouse a mighty mouse in the media. And that gene, or a counterpart of that, has been found in children now, human children. And the question is, what does it mean to be an Olympic sportsman or sportswoman? What does it mean to be a Yankee home run batter if it's all just a question of genetic enhancement?
1: Well, I think it's going to be a real interplay of many, many factors, of which genetics will be a very, very important one and a requirement, essentially. That, I mean, if you know relatively early on today whether you have the genes, whether you have the physique that you're going to be competitive at a world-class level, that you even have the hope of being competitive in various sports. And you'd have to combine with that an incredible drive and an environment that nurtured that. I would say that if you had 50 clones of Michael Jordan, that not all of them would be superstars. That there would be other factors that would intervene to avoid those, you know, to interfere with that or to prevent that in one way or another. But, so what does it mean to be a superstar? Well, today, it used to be that there were amateur athletes, and now today, for somebody to perform at a world-class status, in a sort of a world-class status, you have to basically be devoted to a sport from a very, very early age and make it your career. And that certainly wasn't the case. So the sense of what it takes to be a professional at a world-class level will just continue to be refined. And I suspect that you may eventually reach the point where it's like having a race car, where, you know, there's a whole team, including physicians and others, that are the support sort of group for any world-class athlete.
0: Okay, well, we have numerous steroid scandals, and we believe in a meritocracy, that you should work at being a great athlete, not simply take a steroid and hit the ball out of the ballpark. And yet here we're talking about something even greater than steroids, actually literally changing the genetic structure of your muscle and bones, right? So won't that also create a scandal?
1: Well, I think it will create a change in the way people look at these things, because as it is right now, there are the idea that there is going to be sort of a natural Olympics in some way, or that there are sports where people do not use various aids of one sort or another. You know, that's really, as we've seen in baseball, that's really not the case. And the idea that we're going to be able to enforce those things is very unlikely as well, because the monetary rewards are too significant for success. And so it's just a constant battle between those who are trying to enhance in one way or another through genetic, through drugs, through all sorts of things, and those who are trying to discover those. And actually, there are certain incentives for the sports organizations to see increased performance. It'll be interesting to see what will happen to the perceptions of the game if, in fact, performance settles back and isn't as strong as when, new home run records were being set. So I think that as we move ahead, that it's going to become increasingly accepted that we manipulate our bodies in a variety of ways using interventions. What we will not want to see is ways in which these are dangerous interventions. But I would like to say, what are you going to do if, in fact, there is something that you could take that would increase performance or increase one's memory or increase any aspect of one's functioning and, in fact, is not dangerous, where there are no side effects that are adverse? It's sort of a recreational drug of sorts, but one without the side effects of many of the ones today. Are we ourselves not going to want to take those? I mean, remember, we take things to put ourselves to sleep, to wake ourselves up, to kill pain, to, you know, we intervene in all sorts of ways with legal pharmaceuticals. So the line between what is a pharmaceutical and what is an illicit drug is going to be an increasingly arbitrary one, and those discussions will seem a little bit surreal as we move forward.

Well, I'm afraid that's it for Exploration. Once again, in the first half of Exploration, we answered some questions that I get from email about the latest movies, including The Imitation Game and also The Theory of Everything. And in the second half, we brought on UCLA professor Greg Stock talking about redesigning humans. How can it be done and how far should we go? And if you want a copy of today's program, call the Pacifica Program Service at 1-800-735-0230. 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Once again, this is Dr. Michio Kaku for Exploration.

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2: I'm Patrick Davidson. On this episode of Recaps, we're sharing another personal history that CAPS recorded for the Museum of Ventura County's presentation, Ventura County, the Place We Call Home. Today's storyteller is Edith Reyes Sanchez.
3: I was originally born in Mexico in 1973, and I was brought to the city of Fillmore when I was about 5 years old. So we went straight into school, my sister and I. We were about 11 years apart. So that was our first hometown, was Fillmore. We attended school all the way through high school, graduated from Fillmore High. And I have really fond memories of just my childhood and just the people and the school and just the support that we received from various people. Not to say there weren't any challenges, of course there were. I got to live part of the time period when they made a law that we couldn't speak Spanish in school, so we went through that. I remember struggling with that. A lot of support from teachers saying, you know, this is not okay. You know, kids should be able to express themselves however they can. Fillmore being like 90% Latino, with that law coming in, it was really challenging. But I remember just always being supported, always feeling like there was so much support around you that even when there was challenges or bad things going on, you just had someone that you could reach out to or you could relate to and talk about what was going on. My dad was pretty old in his life when he married, so he was about in his 50s. When we came to the United States and we immigrated. So it was hard for him to find a job, and he finally settled down in Egg City, which is up in Moore Park. That was nice. He would go up that hill. I'm sure that wasn't fun because he would leave really early. And then the huelga came in, and we had like the people from there kind of lost their seniority. So my dad being so old, in his life, he was already in his 60s when the huelga kicked in, and he lost his job. So he didn't have much of a skill. His English was very limited. And so he pretty much went with La Unión. So we got to meet like Cesar Chavez, who now I appreciate the fact that I met him. But back then, he was just a man. He was just, you know, one of the people there. And we would go up to Moore Park to boycott like the different stores. And I was really good at drawing. So I remember doing the posters for them for the different picketing. I didn't know how big of a deal it was. It is now. But back then I was just a kid that knew how to draw and had something to do. And they would tell me like, oh, you know, can you draw, you know, a chicken inside a cage? And you know, just different things that they would ask me for. I'd be like, yeah, sure, no problem. And we would go. And then we'd have these crazy ideas with the other kids. And we'd be like, let's dress like chickens. And let's, you know, it was just fun for us, even though we didn't know how much of a bad situation that was. Obviously, I remember La Unión lost that particular fight. And my dad stayed with the union, and he received his retirement through the union. And then that's when my mom kind of sort of started working. She was at home most of the time, but then she went into the strawberry fields. So then we started to, we stayed in Fillmore, but she would come to all the different ranches here in Oxnard. And then I could say I was about in high school when my mom said, you know, you guys want to work, you want to come with me for a summer. I'm a

0: been like 14 at that time. She took us to the field to work in some of the ranches that were in the Oxnard area. And that was a nice experience because it was probably the most difficult physical thing I've ever done in my life. I mean, I remember getting sick. We had like temperature the next day because we were so tired. Our bodies were so exhausted. But I remember my mom saying, like, that's normal. It's like, that happens. You know, when you start working in the field, your body is going to be so much in shock that it's going to take you about a week to adjust. And if you survive the week, then you'll be fine. And it wasn't the only, we weren't the only kids like going to experience that because we wanted to work and get a check and obviously make money. So there was more kids like that would, high school kids that would try and work. And then I remember the adults would make bets, like, let's see who lasts and who doesn't. But it was kind of, it's difficult to say, but it's a nice environment in the sense that that kind of triggers a little bit of competition. So we were like, no, I'm going to make it, you know, I'm going to stay. And so, we had a big shadow to fill because my mom was like campeona, you know, she was like one of, they call them champions when they're super good at it and they make a lot of boxes throughout the day. So we wanted to be like her. So we were not going to give up. And so we decided to stay and we made it through the summer. We learned a lot. I remember seeing the lunch truck, like it would, you could see it from really far away. And you just had this feeling of joy, like, yeah, it's lunchtime. Like, we get to go under the shade and we get to eat. And I remember people bringing out their lunches. And I would be like, that is not like a sandwich, chips, kind of juice. It was like full-blown meals, like beautiful meals. Just like, you know, homemade tortillas and, you know, a jar like this of like beans and salsa and just full-blown food. And I would just be like shocked at that because it was like so good. And it was all about food. Like lunch was all about food. And then I started making better lunches once I learned. But you burn a lot of carbs because you're working so hard. So that's why I figured out, oh, this isn't, you know, a place where you bring a sandwich and a salad. This is like you got to bring good carbs. And that experience, I think, gave us a push in school, like my sister and I, because my mom said, okay, now that you know what I do and you know how hard it is, do you really see yourselves doing this your whole life? And if you don't, then you gotta apply yourselves in school. You gotta try. And because we always had that idea of, oh, we'll go back to Mexico one day because we loved it so much every summer, you know. And my mom's like, you know, that's just not a future. You have to try. So I remember being in, I think it was middle school. I started trying to be better in school. And then once we went to the fields in high school, then I really pushed myself even harder. But I wasn't doing too well in school. I struggled, not because I didn't want to learn. I just had a lot of learning issues. Like I just didn't grasp the idea of reading well until I was about in middle school or high school. I didn't pass like from the EL because they kind of push you into proficient once you pass a certain level of English. So I didn't get there until I think it was like eighth grade. And I remember just getting support from people, random people that didn't even know me that well. I was so surprised at professors that didn't know me and would just say, you know, if she wants to try, let her, you know. One teacher, I wanted to join the honors English. That was an ESL student, and I wanted to be in his honor English. And my whole philosophy was if you stick with the smarts, then you will be smart. So I wanted to really be in that class. And the counselor said, no way. There's just no way you can be in there because you don't have the level. You're going to damage yourself. You're not going to learn. You're going to be disappointed in yourself. And I remember going to the teacher and saying, I want to sit in your class. I don't care if I get an F. I don't care if I don't pass, if I struggle. I just want to sit in your class. I'm just thinking if I sit here, something good has to happen. And he was an Anglo man. So I thought, like, I don't think I'll get his support. You know, he doesn't understand. He was so supportive. I was so surprised. And to me, I feel like this county does that. You know, people are people with people. They're not, they support each other even with differences. And that was really important to me. And I learned a lot that day because I didn't think he was going to support me. I remember the counselor was a Latino and he just, no, no. And then this guy comes and he's like, yeah, I'll take you in my class. So he goes, walks up to the counselor and tells him, you know, this student wants to be in my class and I want her in my class. So change her schedule, put her in there. And I got a D. I was very proud of it, though. It was probably my best D ever. And then from there, I started signing up in high school, like to the AP classes. And obviously, I got a lot of tutoring. And then affirmative action kicked in. So I was able to move on to college. And that was an awesome experience for me because I feel like that was a world that was just not accessible to me. And it became accessible. And that's another thing that I love about this county. And it's just getting exposed to those things is what helps the next generations. Like to me, it was a struggle. It was not fun sometimes. It was confusing. I wanted to quit. I remember wanting to quit all the time, wondering what I was doing. But really what I was doing wasn't necessarily for me. It was more for like my kids. And, you know, the people that I could influence, you know. Now I attended UCSB, and with the five-year plan, I graduated. I continued taking a lot of the tutoring and just reaching out to people. And that's what I found was my salvation, was to reach out to people. If I didn't know something, then I would look for someone who did. And I would ask them, hey, how do you do this? Or, you know, I'm having troubles with this. Do you have any solutions, any suggestions? And I just received a lot of support. So when I ended up coming back to Ventura County, I came and I was married. I had my first child. She was born in Santa Barbara, but we came back to live in Ventura. And that's what I wanted. I wanted to look for like a district that had teachers that supported the kids, that, you know, would bring out the best in them with no limitations. Whatever everybody has different capacities, but whatever that was, I didn't want them to feel like there was walls, you know, or barriers for them. I wanted them to feel supported because that's what I feel helped me.
1: So what does home mean to you?
0: To me, it's exactly that, the people that are in the home, like the support that you get, that you can be sad, you can have a problem, you can, it's not free of, you know, it's not a perfect world, but to me, a home is that, where you feel supported and you feel you can grow. You're not being held back. And you can explore who you want to be because, you know, I think for most of us, we don't know who we want to be. I'm still trying to figure out what I want to be when I grow up. and I tell my kids, you know, as long as you're pushing forward, it doesn't matter that you haven't seen the end. You won't see it until the end. You know, you always have new goals and, oh, let me try this. Oh, and so I feel like that's home. You know, you can relax, but you can also explore. You can feel the support and you feel comfortable, I think. And you can grow as a person too, because nobody in a home is the same. You know, you have different personalities. I just feel like it's a nice community here because even though there's differences in the way we think, you know, politically, religiously, you know, culturally, there's always like peace and respect, at least in its majority. I'm not going to say there's no, you know, conflicts where it gets a little bit out of control. I know with the pandemic, you know, the district had a lot of conflict with parents and, you know, a lot of that was going on. But in its majority, I just feel like people are more, you know, willing here to just push forward, you know, with, you know, different ideas and just come together into an agreement and make a plan. You think of solutions and not necessarily concentrate just on the problem, you know, like make more problems with the problem. And I wanted a community like that. And to me, like, that's what I have here. And that's why I'm still here. And that's why I brought my kids here. You know, my husband's family is in Colorado State. And obviously, it's cheaper up there. We could probably have a really nice big home up there. And they continue, you know, to invite us, which is, of course, what family does. You know, they invite you, like, I found this, you know, come on down. And that's the one thing that holds me back, is that I don't want to leave a county that has such great teachers and people to work with and diversity and different ways of, it's just, there's so much growth here, you know. And when we talk about growth, many times we think economic, but there's so much more, you know. And I wanted my kids to see that. I wanted them to not only think of growth as, oh, you know, I'm going to have the house and the car and the good job. I really wanted them to grow as people, you know, when you don't have those things, when you don't have the house and you don't have the dog and the car, you know, are you still the same person? Do you still value yourself? And I really wanted to make that a point for them. So,
1: do you feel the concept of home of your parents, your concept of home, and what you are passing to your kids, is it the same concept of home?
0: I would say in some ways it is. My parents, it was a very religious home. My dad, my mom is from a very rural area. So she's from like a little ranchito in Jalisco called Santo Tomas. And we used to visit it a lot. So she always taught us to be proud of who we are if we were good people, you know. And she made a very big emphasis on us being good people. And actually in Fillmore, people would be like, you know, the Sanchez girls, you know, if the Sanchez girls are going to that event, then you can go, you know, because we were considered good kids. And it was just like this thing, you know, if the Sanchez girls are not going to that dance, you're not going to that dance, you know. So my mom kind of, she always emphasized how the way people see you is important, but not because of material stuff, but because you're a good person. And my dad, he was very religious. So he always there was a lot of faith education in our home. And I would say that was one of the things that helped us too, because, you know, in Fillmore, there's not much to do. So St. Francis of Assisi, that was the church, the Catholic parish there, kind of became our safe haven. You know, we had activities there. We were part of the choir. Back then, the priest that was there, Father Norman Stupanchek was his name. He would just say yes to everything that we asked. We were like, hey, can we do a fashion show? He'd be like, yeah, sure, why not? You know, just let the secretary know. And he would let us do like random things. Hey, for Dia de la Virgen, can we do a danza azteca? And he'd be like, yeah, I don't know what that is, but sure, why not? Let's do it, you know? So he would give us that safe space where we could just, you know, be who we wanted to be, try out new things. And we formed Teatro Sanchez. Teatro Sanchez was this, everybody knew Fillmore is small, so it's, you know, word gets around. So we just gathered a bunch of kids and we said, you know, hey, let's do a play for Dia de los Muertos, you know, My sister looked it up online. She found Las Ondas de la Catrina. Let's do Las Ondas de la Catrina. Let's reproduce that. Hey, let's do the costumes. Let's get a stage. And we asked for permission at one of the middle schools. And we sold tickets. You know, we just like, we went all out, you know. And we just got a bunch of kids that had nothing to do in the summer, same as us. And we're like, hey, you know, do you guys want to be in a play? It's going to be really cool. And we gave them props. We just set up the stage and people came. It was like, Fillmore, there's nothing to do, so we're going to go watch Ondas de la Catrina. And that was something that to us was like, where do you do that? Who supports you for that kind of stuff? You know, where do you even come up with ideas like that if you're not feeling at home, you know? And I remember that never left me up to today. I met Rebecca Duran about 13 years ago. She has a Ballet Folklorico Belle Arts in Ventura. And when I came across her, I was like, this is wonderful. She does folklorico dancing, and it's so pretty. It's just something that I always wanted to do, but wasn't quite sure, like, if there was a group or who teaches that. So I came across her, and obviously I enrolled my kid right away. She was tiny. She was 8. And all the other girls were older. It was usually about high school kids. She was like, okay, well, I don't take little ones, but I'll take your daughter. It's okay. You know, you can stick around and see if it works. And we grew. We grew together. And right now, like after the pandemic, we kind of, the group was not able to practice. And a lot of the kids moved on, you know, to college or they got jobs. And, you know, we just kind of started this new generation of kids. So I took my 13-year-old and other kids, recruited them, and we started practicing in the park. And now we have two divisions. Now we have Rebecca Duran continues to work with the original group. And then I have a bunch of middle schoolers that are great. and I feel like a little bit of that time when we had like Teatro Sanchez, you know, kind of thing. And you just gather a bunch of young kids and just, you know, do something wonderful with them. And that community to me is special, you know, when you're able to do that kind of stuff and people support you.
1: Will you say that community is part of home?
0: Of course, yes. Because if you don't have community or that feeling of community, then you're really not feeling at home, you know. I feel like the kids that I work with right now, I see myself in them. You know, many times I remember how excited I was when people would clap at our, you know, acting and just come to see us. And I can see that in the kids when they present a dance and they receive, you know, the applause from the audience and the comments after their dance. That was wonderful. You guys are amazing. I've never seen anything like it. You know, we just finished doing some presentations up in the Santa Barbara area for a fiesta. And we danced at El Presidio. It was a small group, you know. We danced for, it's called Mujeres Makers Market. They have like, it's kind of like a little swami, but of artistic stuff. And all the vendors there were women of color. And they promote that. And so we went and we presented, we took the group. And it was a small audience, but they were so excited. Some people were new at it, so they had never seen folklorico dancing. And I could see a couple of people like shaking, you know, going, yeah, that's so cool. And it's just that, you know, bringing that joy in people and sharing, you know, those, something that they might see in another, they would have to go as tourists to another country to see. You're able to see it here, you know, in Ventura, in the United States. And I think Ventura has that. You might go to another state, or I don't know how other counties are, but you might go somewhere else and not be able to see something like that. But here, you can see something like that. And it's common and it's welcomed, and it doesn't make people uncomfortable. It makes them joyous. And that's a good thing, you know. Language as well. I mean, I never thought I would see the day of seeing dual immersion schools when I lived the period where they wanted to undo any other language other than English, you know. So to me, that was amazing to see, like, oh, there's dual immersion programs now. And I was like, that's growth. You know, we went through that period and now we're here, you know. I made it a point to teach my kids Spanish because of that, you know, and I thought the only place I can do it is in a place where they support it. So maybe if I was in another state, they wouldn't speak the language, you know.
1: You said something mm-hmm. that resonated. You said home is growth.
0: Mm-hmm. Yes. I feel like if you're limited in your capacity and your abilities, then there's no growth. You know, you kind of get cut short. And, you know, life is too short to kind of cut it, you know, before. It doesn't matter how long you live, in my opinion. Like, to me, my goal is not to live. I mean, I hope I do live long, but that's not necessarily the goal. It's, you know, how I live and how much I'm able to do in the time that God gives me, you know. And my dad was very, he always emphasized, like, he would always talk to us about death. You know, death and revolución, la revolución. Those were his two subjects. You could be at the dinner table, and if there was guests, there would always be a conversation either about religion or la revolución. Those were his two things, you know. And I remember he would talk to us about death even from, I don't know, I can't even remember how young we were, but he would always say, you know, we're going to die. Don't forget that. So make sure you're doing life right, you know. And that really, you know, just stayed in my mind. And I know a lot of my sisters too, you know, and I feel like that I need to pass on to my kids and to the people that I know. I also feel like, you know, this community doesn't care just about the circle that they're in. They show concern about the whole, and that's important too. You know, when you're part of being and feeling home is that you have neighbors and you kind of share your home with them, you know, because it's not just about the interior, but when you walk outside, you know, do you say hi to your neighbors? I found that really interesting because here in the United States, a lot of people can live next door to each other and never say hi. In Mexico, that never happens. Even if you hate your neighbor and you can't stand her, you will always say, buenos dias, buenas tardes, buenas noches. If you come across them, you will say hi, you know. And my dad was also, my mom and my dad were always teaching us that, you know, you get along with people, you know, be nice to people, be good to people. And if you see someone in need, don't hesitate. Don't hesitate. Don't turn your eye around because God is watching you. You know, my dad would say, and you're going to die. And then, you know, what are you going to say? What are you going to take? You know, what are you going to say you did? And so he was very, I think he was just a good educator, I guess you could say, a good parent in that sense. And he was at home a lot because he retired early. So he kind of became, I always say my dad was like our grandpa. He was, you know, just there for us. My mom started working, so she had to be gone a lot of the day. And she became the parent that was working, and he became the parent that was home, you know.
1: What would you expect your kids to say their home is?
0: Yeah, to me, I would expect them to say that their home is where they feel happy and they feel complete, because that's important. You know, you are going to have challenges your entire life, you know. There's always going to be moments where you feel the entire boat just sank. And at that point, that's when it becomes important, you know, to feel that sense of home. Like, I can lean on the people that are around me, you know, I can reach out. I don't have a solution, you know, but maybe this person can help me find one, you know. And the solution might not be the one you want, you know, many times it won't be. But you can come back to that joy, you know. And I hope my kids end up in a place like Ventura County. If they don't stay here, I hope they find a place similar to here in those respects, you know. It's been hard for me to stay. Financially, it's a challenge, I think, for all of us. especially when you come from generations where there's no generational wealth. And I hope the county and the state in general helps out like a little bit more with the new generations, because that's the one concerning part, I would say, about the new generations. Like, you wonder, like, how are they going to do it to pay mortgage? How are they going to, you know, progress? But knowing our county and knowing the people that are in it, I know that they're working on it, and they continue to bring that to the table. And just that willingness to bring it to the table, I think, is good, you know. But
1: I thank you so much. I don't know, Patrick, if you have any
2: questions. Absolutely not. Thank you.
0: You're welcome.
1: This was wonderful. You didn't need to look at any names. This was very meaningful.
0: Thank you.
1: I thank you so much for sharing this.
0: Thank you for inviting me.
1: Absolutely. Unless there's a last thing you want to add, but I think you covered everything really, really well.
0: Yeah. I just want to say, if, you know, for generations to come, always be thankful to the people around you. I think I'm very grateful to a lot of the people, to my husband, my family, my kids, my mom, my dad, my sisters, my teachers, counselors, all the people I've come across. And just, I would just say that. I would end it with that. You know, part of being in a home is also supporting others and saying thank you, you know, for what they give you.
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0: Hello, I'm Patrick Davidson. Welcome to Recaps. For Ventura City's 150th anniversary, CAPS produced a series of interview programs with local historians and storytellers titled Ventura Legacies. On this edition of Recaps, we're sharing another of these engaging personal stories exploring Ventura's fascinating history. This episode of Recaps features stories about the history of oil exploration in Ventura history.
1: Hello, welcome again to another episode of Ventura Legacies. Today's very special. We're talking about the oil industry, and needless to say, that touches all of us. And we have two people with us today that know a lot about the oil industry, Gene Orcutt and Cliff Simonson. So, welcome.
2: Thank you.
3: Thanks for having us.
1: You're welcome. It's a pleasure for us. It's a treat for me. I love stories like this. As any business, any industry is about the people, right? And you folks go deep with that. So, Gene, start with you. What's your background?
2: Right now, I work for the American Cancer Society, and I've been living in Ventura County since I was 3 years old. So my family has had our family ranch for, I'm fifth generation, so in the 1860s, my great-great-grandfather bought the family ranch. So we're ranchers. But my great-grandfather worked for the oil industry. He was the first petroleum geologist for Union Oil Company. So started right in Santa Paula.
1: We'll hear more about that. Cliff, where'd you get into this?
3: Well, my background, well, my family's background was blue-collar oil and gas, and my dad's family came from Nebraska. It was, I think it was probably 1914, 1915, and they were starving, you know, relatively new immigrants from Norway, and there was a big rush in California, so they moved to Whittier, and my dad, by the time he was 18 years old, he was working in the oil fields. Keeping in mind, my dad was born in 1904. So and it was a big boom here in Southern California in the oil industry. He later moved his family, married, had four boys that grew up on the avenue in Ventura, and he worked at the Ventura Avenue oil field as a foreman and a laborer for 47 years. Parallel to that, my uncle worked for Union Oil Company down in the Brea Field down in Los Angeles. So so I was steeped in the oil fields from the time I was born. It was a family of 10 kids. I was the second of a group of six, and all we knew was the oil fields.
1: Wow. On the avenue.
3: On the avenue, Ventura Avenue.
1: Because this is, the deposit here is huge, right?
3: That's right.
1: What's this?
3: Well, the Ventura Avenue has quite a storied history. It's the recent discoveries in the Bakken, where the horizontal drilling and the fracking and that type of technology has expanded the ability to produce oil. There was 20 billion barrel fields in the U.S., including of course the North Slope in Alaska, and the last of those 20 famous oil fields to produce a billion barrels was the Ventura Avenue field. And I think it's just in the last 10 years it actually produced its billionth barrel. Billion barrel. It has it's the most prolific field per square foot because it's literally an anticline, which is a geological formation, stood on end. And so it's not just a single layer, it's multiple layers, but they're stood up. And so you'll see the reason, if you drive up Highway 33 towards Ojai, you'll look on your both sides, you'll see there's oil well, but they're getting different parts of the strata within the Ventura Avenue oil field because the geology is relatively complex.
1: Now, you worked in the field.
3: I did not work in the Ventura Avenue field, but I worked in just about every other field in Ventura. I started a company that managed oil fields. My dad school. I was an English literature major at Chico State. My dad, unfortunately, was in an automobile accident and subsequently passed away. And he had started this little retirement business where he had started in 1969, and he had a shop where we were all welding or mechanics and so forth. Throughout high school, I was basically labor. You know, we're six kids, and so that's what we're there for, big farming family from Ojai. And, but he was, in 1979, he passed away, and I wasn't going to school. I left school, I came home and took over the small business that he had, which was taking care of other people's oil wells. It's called contract pumping, and it's kind of akin to managing an apartment complex or something for other people. So you're doing the lawns and doing the plumbing and fixing the electrical stuff, and doing the all the other things that's required on maintenance. And so, it was just a continuum of his job after he'd retired. So, and I was a little kid, and I was running around with him, like 6, 7, 8, 9 years old, you know, greasing things and tightening stuff and getting dirty and running around as a child. So I kind of knew the business from the very, very bottom up. I didn't know it as well as I thought I did, because after he passed away and I took over some of these contracts, I kind of made a lot of mistakes. But that's what you do when you first start a business.
1: That's what you do. And Gene, you mentioned that you're with the Cancer Society now, but before you ran the center in
2: California Oil Museum.
1: So tell me about that.
2: So for 10 years I ran the museum. It's a wonderful little museum in Santa Paula. It was originally the headquarters for Union Oil Company. And so Union Oil Company started their headquarters there in 1890. They actually started their headquarters, I think, in Newhall, and then they started a little place in Santa Paula, and then they built the building there that's there today in 1890. They actually combined, it was Hardison and Stewart that combined together and started Union Oil Company. And they had discovered oil in Santa Paula, up the canyon, up Adams Canyon. Before that, we were talking, Bard started before that. He started really the production that got people coming out from Pennsylvania to California to really look for oil. And then it was Hardison Stewart that came out, probably on that word of Bard, of coming out to look for oil. And they looked, they had 7 dry wells, they say, 7 dry years, actually, until they finally found enough money to pay off their debts. There's actually a really neat letter in the Oil Museum that says, it's from the Bank of Santa Paula saying, please pay up your loan that's due, you know, to Hardison and Stewart. And so it's a great history of very hardworking people in the industry.
1: That's amazing to think that you have, through the oil industry, to think of it today, you owe us money.
2: It was tough. I mean, there's so many stories.
3: Yeah, the oil industry has historically had its ups and downs, and I think, you know, there's a kind of a perception that everybody that's in the oil business is rich, and they may be today, and next week they'll be poor again. Mm-hmm. So yeah, this recent downturn starting last year put a lot of people, a lot of businesses out of business. A lot of companies went bankrupt, and a lot of people lost their jobs. And our company, which is now diversified into services and so forth, ended up having to go through a pretty significant layoff in our various operations areas.
1: Yeah, because you're really vulnerable.
3: Yeah, it's the operating leverage for oil. You turn down if you have borrowed any money, which maybe Hardison Stewart had at the time, to go out and explore for oil and buy the equipment and, you know, drill your wells. And there's a twist of fate, and the price of oil drops, and the Lakeview Gusher, which is a huge blowout successful well, ironically, that was drilled up in near Maricopa, near Taft, basically almost bankrupted the company, because there was so much oil on the market then that it was virtually worthless. And so Unocal and almost went bankrupt in 1907, I think it was.
2: Thank you for that date.
3: Yeah, don't quote me on that.
1: Wow. So help me out with a little bit the evolution of the fields here. Where did it start, and how did we get to where we are now?
3: Well, Jeannie was alluding to it. I think California's very first successful well, we were talking about it earlier, was the very at first productive well in California was the Ojai number 6.
2: That Bard dug. So it took him, you know, up the canyon. It's a great history. Bard going searching for oil, at least in that area, I think is fascinating that there wasn't a road. I mean, now you know, you go up the 150 and you drive all the way up to Upper Ojai and then you go back down to Ojai. Well, there was no road there. He was climbing and through the brush and hiking through there trying to find the right spot, you know, depending on where the oil seeps. And there was oil seeps all through there. And he thought, well, there's got to be oil. There's oil seeps. And that was how the first geology was looking for oil seeps. And he decided to drill, went in one spot. But our terrain, you know, California, because of earthquakes, it's got all these different, what would you call it? Yeah. It's messed up.
4: The geology is
2: very complex.
4: And, you know, wound up.
2: So a lot of times when he drill, just all of his tools just would break apart. You know, you just got all these different angles. So when he finally drilled Ojai number 6, finally got to oil, just enough to make it, you know, successful enough.
3: There's a monument on the side of the road as you drive up through Santa Paula, and most people would know it, but you'll see it's a big rock and with a plaque on it put there many years ago, you know, honoring the there was an organization called Petroleum Production Pioneers that I think doesn't exist anymore.
2: I think they do somewhere, but not in Santa Paula, not in the Ventura.
3: And they put this plaque up and they honored this well that was drilled as the first productive well.
2: Yeah.
3: So that was that you were asking about when things started. And you know, the original, you know, Drake well drilled in Pennsylvania in 1859 kind of set off this whole replacing whale oil as, the primary fuel for the country. And that evolved into people realizing that you can, and then Standard Oil, Standard Oil Trust and the Rockefellers, before Rockefeller became a billionaire and is still, I think, probably not well-liked to this day, He had a chemist that developed a technology to take oil and make it into kerosene. And the first real product out of oil, actually the first real product for oil was probably tarring the native, you know, Chumash's canoes. But for the industrialized world, you know, having a light, so we take it for granted that lights are on, you know, that we can read at night other than by a campfire or a fireplace. So having light at night so you can, you know, function and eat as a family other than having whale oil candles or what have you was a big deal. And to have a standardized light from a standardized form of fuel, which kerosene, a lot of kerosene blew up because it was dangerous, became a big business. And so that fed in. So the demand for kerosene, for lighting, for lamps, and the demand for oil to supply that kerosene was really the initial growth. It wasn't cars. Cars didn't come into place until, 40 years later, basically.
2: Of course, they were trying out all different ways, uses of oil, which still today, with all these different uses, ink, I can't think of
3: everything.
2: They were trying it in medicines.
3: I believe they're beautiful. I think they're actually made from.
2: Yes,
3: from
2: there we go. But that was later.
3: So it's ever present. The plastic in these bottles, everything is oil based. We're the age of hydrocarbon man. The author named Daniel Yergin put together kind of one of the most amazing books that people should read called The Prize. And there's actually a documentary on it. It's an amazing documentary. It gives you the history of the oil business. So, but from Ventura's perspective, that being the very first, that word got out. And similar to the gold rush of 1849, there was a rush of labor coming into California to, you know, help dig oil wells and put in the pipelines and so on and so forth.
1: Why did they assume there was oil here?
3: Well, you know, word got out. We're talking about Bard.
2: Yeah, with Bard. And that word got out, and of course, was seeing the seeps, they could see there was oil. So
3: yeah.
2: That was.
3: Yeah, and it was on the surf. Literally, if you drive up Highway 150, you'll see these big oil seeps. So where there's, you know, figurative smoke, there's fire, and people knew to start looking for it. But those tar seeps are a little bit of a fool's gold because you can't really take that tar because it's degraded oil and turn it into a useful product. So there, you had to look for other deposits that are deeper and...
2: Well, then you had to figure out where to dig for it. So let's say there is a seep coming up and you wanted to go, where's the reservoir? Well, it could be over here, it could be over there. If you don't have any way to figure that out, then it's still blind drilling.
3: So it takes a geologist like her great-grandfather.
2: who had to really learn it on the, you know, on the road, so to speak. One of his early adventures, he actually was a surveyor, so he went to school for civil engineering, came back to Santa Paula, so he was brought up in Santa Paula, saw all the oil development starting, went away to Stanford Farm School, was in the first graduating class there, came back to Santa Paula and started his own surveying business and he was actually renting an office upstairs in the Unocal building, which was back then was Union Oil Company. And Union Oil asked him to do some work for him, for them. So he did some work, and he was actually kind of critical, saying, you know, you should really buy up the land that you're, instead of leasing, you should do this. There's a lot of opportunities out there. And so he said, well, they said, come work for us. So he did, and he went out. He was hired in Kalinga and went out there and did some work. He was also hired to lay a pipeline from that area over to San Luis Obispo. So as he's going through and going with the workers and laying out this pipeline, he's noticing a lot of things, and he's taking notes in his notebook. And he's noticing the land and the formations and where everything is, and copious notes. Well, his friend Will Stewart was the son of the founder of Union Oil Company, saw that he had this book, this notebook, and he said, let me put it on my dad's desk. Now, I think he'd be impressed. So he did, and next thing you know, he was hired to run the geological departments. At that same time, he discovered the oil in Orcutt, and that whole situation happened.
1: So not knowing anything, trying to figure out what the topography is saying, what's below it, mm-hmm. and how the shifts in what's coming up, and
2: right.
1: how the landscape changes, and he's trying to figure out that map
2: right.
1: for what's below it. Mm-hmm. Fascinating.
3: Yeah, and if you think about the Ventura Avenue oil field, it's really interesting to fly over it because it's a kind of a lozenge, and to know that, you know, I don't know that

0: exact year that they had first oil production in the Ventura Avenue field, but I know there was a lot of time spent drilling. It's easy to see it once it's like the battle game Battleship. Oh, now I can see where it is. But prior to that, they had a hard time finding oil. And to this day, they're still drilling wells in that field, so over 100 years later, and still finding, you know, oil in that, you know, really large area. And flying over the Ventura Avenue field, you'll see it because of the roads. It makes it stand out in really sharp relief. But that actual field is part of a long continuum of oil deposits that go all the way out to Newhall. And if you look at a map of the oil fields that go through Ventura County, it starts there and it connects the dots all the way across through South Mountain, through Santa Paula in the south part of Santa Paula, and of course kind of splays out and spreads up through Ojai, and then in the main goes through Ventura Avenue and then heads off up the coast and then offshore. Connect the dots from the offshore platforms geologically, but now on the surface, all the way down the coast and all the way inland, all the way back past Newhall. And I think that's probably a distance of well over 100 miles. So it's a long field. It's not just in Ventura. It's also in Los Angeles and, of course, extends into Santa Barbara. So it's a really amazing energy deposit that has contributed to Ventura County's economic vibrancy, even starting back in the 1910s and 1920s.
1: Absolutely.
0: So a tremendous amount of value that has been brought to our county. And continues
2: and
0: to,
2: still
0: and it continues to
2: there's
0: be
2: a lot left.
0: Big.
2: That's what's interesting. Nobody thinks that, but there is a lot
0: yeah,
2: left.
0: Yeah, it's still a big part of our economy here in Ventura. It's not an old industry. It's still fresh, new, with new technology being developed and wells being drilled in spite of, you know, there's been a turn towards a more environmental friendly processes, or at least, you know, in some people's concept. California, interesting statistic. California itself uses right about 2 million barrels of oil a day, maybe a little less. And historically, California produced about half of that. So it's using 2 million to make gasoline and other, you know, products. And it produced about 1 million barrels a day. Now, California's production has declined to, I think it's roughly about 750,000 barrels a day right now. But it still is using two-plus million barrels a day. Now, there's some initiatives coming from Sacramento that'll reduce the reliance on that oil. But if you think about it, it's not going to go away. So there's, I think, a fundamental misunderstanding that California is pushing away from hydrocarbon use, when in reality, what they've done is, you know, through urbanization and other business issues, they've suppressed California's indigenous oil production. It would be no different than suppressing the growth of lemons and having to import them from, in our case, from overseas.
1: The other thing it seems to me about this industry is it just permeates families. People have been involved in the oil industry. You both were, but that seems, I've spent a little bit of time, I've got a couple of events, and people talk about oil. That's, it's like runs in their veins. It's really important. So is that, that's the case? Am I right?
2: Definitely. Being at the Oil Museum, we had many families coming in saying, my great-grandfather worked for the oil industry, my father worked for the oil industry. They wanted to come in, you know, explore that, find out what, you know, where they worked. It was really wonderful hearing their history, also, you know, also wanting to know more about their history, learning about what they did. They come in and see the exhibits and say, oh, well, that must be what they did because they were a geologist or they were an engineer. And then another really wonderful thing is young families coming in and, they, you know, man telling his kids about what he does on the rigs and showing them. We have offshore rigs on display. He say, I work on that. I go out. And when we had field trips of kids coming in and I'd always ask, you know, any of your families work on oil rigs or the offshore rigs? Always a hand. And so it wasn't, you know, it's not just something that somebody does out there. It's our county. It really
1: It
2: is.
1: is our county. Yeah,
2: It is.
1: agriculture and oil, those
2: Mm-hmm.
1: two, you know, when you're both involved in that, both of you are.
0: Yeah. Yeah, the and it, my family history is kind of interesting to think about because my dad, again, was transferred up here to the Ventura Avenue oil field, which in fact was interestingly owned by Standard Oil. It was actually, the Ventura Avenue oil field was half owned by Shell, and the other half was owned by a company called Associated, which was part of Standard Oil. J. Paul Getty had, and then J. Paul Getty came in and bought it, became Getty Oil, but he made it, there's a real funny story about how he actually outmaneuvered Rockefeller to end up with the half of the Ventura Avenue oil field.
1: Is all the oil from all these fields the same type of oil, or is it, or does it vary?
2: Well, just for instance, when I was up in the Sespe, it's a really nice oil. The viscosity was like 23 to 28.
1: Wait, so it's wait, really. What do you mean? What's a nice oil? I don't know from oil.
0: Okay, so if I may, I'll give, so Jeannie's absolutely right. We call that California light. I have had the benefit of working in a bunch of other basins, and in particular North Dakota. So if you guys, this will help people understand oil. Oil is, they use a thing called API gravity. And I want to get super technical here, but it has to do with how thick it is.
2: But so everybody knows heavy oil, light oil.
0: Yeah.
2: It looks
0: that. And in California, there's some oil produced here that's, we call it 9 gravity. And if you think of the gravity scale, so you're talking about API gravity scale, which is basically a measure of thickness or density. The 10 gravity is the same density as water, but it's not the same. A 10 gravity oil would be like a piece of, you know, it wouldn't move. It was just like molasses, right? Okay. And diesel is about 42 API gravity. So when we're talking about the range of, and oil goes all the way up into the 80s, which would be 80 gravity and higher when you start dealing with natural gas liquids. So there's a whole spectrum of crude oil, just like, you know, any other product, ranging from super heavy tar that you can literally carry in your hands up to super volatile natural gas liquids.
2: Oil industry supports so many families in Ventura County and head of household families. And it's so important, people don't realize. One thing that the California Oil Museum's been working on, I'm still on the board, I haven't left it.
1: Well, I hope not. I mean, talking about being in your blood.
2: That's right.
1: You can't just
2: That's
1: walk
2: right.
1: away from
2: it. And I'm watching over it, making sure it's running. And one of the things that we're working on with a program called VC Innovates, and it's going on right now, you probably have heard of it. Mm-hmm. And we're going to be bringing students in, high school students, to teach them all about oil and energy. And we're going to do that and also talk about careers. And it's so important to talk about careers. So we're going to bring teaching them about the careers in the industry, bring in people from the industry, people like Cliff, for instance, or maybe somebody from ERA, somebody that I talked to yesterday from Seneca, and, you know, to have them talk about what they do and how they got into it, you know, how much money it makes. It's very well paid. So it's a really great industry, and we're finally getting out and talking about it. I think that's the important thing, is talking about what the oil industry does and how good it is for industry. We only hear about the bad things. We need to hear about the good things.
1: No, you're absolutely right. And yeah. And just, I'm well aware of VC Innovates and Career Pathways. In fact, the mm-hmm. program I showed you earlier, we're talking about the kids from El Camino coming through here. Yeah. We're getting a VCI grant for that.
2: Good.
1: And it's the same thing. It is career pathways. Not everybody is going to go to college. And even if they are, but have look at them, other opportunities, other ways to make a living, and in this case, as you're saying, a very good living.
2: Yes.
1: And I think it's important for all of us to elevate these positions, and people recognize that. So when they come in, there's tremendous pride in the work they do. There is now, but I think we can do even more of that. So, yeah,
2: right.
1: I think that's terrific that you're
2: it
1: doing
2: is.
1: That. I'm a big believer in that, because we all take different paths. You know, mm-hmm. we all find different ways. And you talk about, you light up when you talk about the jobs you have. I mean, it's impressive. And that's a big part of you, and you get excited about that. And whenever anyone can get excited about their work, you pass it on to somebody else. You use the phrase, you know, pay it forward. And that's exactly right. So I think that's really good.
0: I think that what the oil industry is unique about it is you're creating value when you're drilling a well and developing a natural gas or a, you know, an oil well. There's something that's been created that didn't exist before. It's a physical commodity that actually helps people every day, and it improves their lives, and it improves how you, your quality of your food, and it improves your ability to heat your home and adds to the

0: in the U.S. and now because we can export throughout the world. No different than somebody that's growing a head of lettuce or a strawberry.
1: Very cool. Well, thanks for joining us today. This has been a fascinating story on the evolution and development of oil in Ventura. Join us next time for another episode of Ventura Legacies. Thanks a lot.
2: Thank you.

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2: Dr. Johanna Fernandez met many missions, and she fought her battles with brilliance and grace.
1: Dr. Johanna Fernandez, Dominican American historian, prison abolitionist, movement scholar, and a voice at WBAI Pacifica Radio, has died at age 55.
3: Louisiana has the second highest number of ICE detainees. We have 8,000 ICE detainees here. Only Texas has more, not a lot more, and Texas has a much more populous state.
1: New Orleans activists denounce ICE concentration camps and attacks on immigrants in Louisiana.
4: Every year, the United States gives Israel enormous amounts of military aid. Lately, some in Congress have started to object to that aid. That's not something that AIPAC wants. It does not want any debate about that. If they can institutionalize, routinize the delivery of American military aid by integrating it legally into the Israeli military, then they won't have to talk. The issue won't be raised every year that Israel does not want raised, which is, should the United States be funding the Israeli government or not?
1: Ian Lustig, co-author of Israel's Lobby, America in the Grip of a Foreign Power, on the integration of the U.S. and Israeli military-industrial complex. From Pacifica Radio, this is Capitalism, Race, and Democracy, a collective effort by producers from Pacifica stations and affiliates across the U.S. I'm your host, Polina Vasilyev. Dr. Johanna Fernandez, the Dominican-American historian, prison abolitionist, movement scholar, and a voice on Pacifica Radio, died July 30, 2026, after a years-long struggle with cancer. She was 55. Johanna's primary political work for many years was as an active organizer and strategist with the campaign to free political prisoner Mumia Abu-Jamal. We share Mumia's commentary from prison, honoring her and her life's work.
2: Dr. Johanna Fernandez, PhD, presente. As I remember first meeting her, when I was on death row, it becomes difficult to proceed. For this piece is one of the hardest things I've ever done. She was teaching at Carnegie Mellon University in Pittsburgh when a labor historian friend named Dave Demarest invited her to death row in nearby Greene County. When she accepted that invitation and walked into the death row visiting room, it was like a dark, dismal sight struck by a sunburst. Dr. Johanna Fernandez had arrived, shining with brilliance, beauty, intelligence, wit, and power. She grew up with three brothers. And like all brothers, they fought each other frequently. Just like

0: like I did with my brothers. Guess who could cool them out? Johanna could. That youthful toughness made her stronger and allowed her to fight and struggle so well as an adult. That, in advice from her mentor, Dr. Manning Marable of Columbia, who gave her the words of Dr. Frantz Fanon from his masterpiece, The Wretched of the Earth, quote, "Each generation must discover its mission, fulfill it or betray it in relative opacity," unquote. Dr. Johanna Fernandez met many missions, and she fought her battles with brilliance and grace. As she had been mentored, she mentored other younger scholars in how to walk and work in those two worlds of academia and activism. So every day, she put on her uniform, a black blazer and black slacks, her armor, and marched on to the struggles of this world. She touched movements all around this world, in France, in England, in Puerto Rico, and beyond. She, sadly, so very young, has left us, but her brilliance and her presence will never, ever be forgotten by any of us. Our beloved sister, Dr. Johanna Fernandez, at the young age of 55, joins the embrace of the ancestors with love, not fear. This is Mumia Abu-Jamal.
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2: That was Mumia Abu-Jamal on the life and work of scholar, college professor, author, and activist Johanna Fernandez.

0: That was Rebel Diaz, Free 'em All. This is Pacifica's Capitalism, Race, and Democracy. I'm Paulina Vasilyev. Louisiana has become a major center of the Trump administration's ICE detention system and its attacks on immigrants. More than 8,000 people are being held in detention camps across the state. In New Orleans, activists have been rallying throughout the city to protest the raids and detention of immigrants. They spoke with Pacifica's Steve Zeltzer about what is happening in New Orleans and across Louisiana.
1: Maybe you can talk about why you're here today. What's your name?
2: My name is Tom Reardon.
1: And what's going on here?
2: Well, we gather here every Wednesday and just kind of register our protest for all of the, you know, harassing of immigrants, voting suppression, war. It's a long list, but we come every Wednesday and there's always plenty to protest.
1: And the issue of redistricting, what does that mean for the people of New Orleans and Louisiana?
2: It's horrible. They, in the middle of an election, they, first of all, canceled everyone who had already voted, redrew the maps, made the candidates who were challenging the Republicans recollect signatures again to qualify for their new districts. The voters don't know what's going on. It's just a big suppression play, and they eliminated what probably they're trying to eliminate the black congresspeople from the state. I was up in Baton Rouge at the hearing with a bunch of people, and I got to tell you, the chairman of that committee and the guy who proposed the legislation were so ashamed of themselves they couldn't even look up and look anyone in the eye, but they did it anyway.
1: Are you worried about going back to segregation?
2: Yes. I mean, it's happening. And it's horrible for everybody. You know, it's horrible for black, it's horrible for white, it's horrible for the whole country. And that seems to be on the agenda, so we just have to fight.
1: How many times have you been out here?
2: This Wednesday, Papa? Maybe 30 now. And
1: people keep coming out.
2: Oh, yeah. There's a different pop-up, at least one every day of the week, in a different site around the city. But we're the Wednesday one here, you know. And this is I don't drive. This is the one I can walk to, so.
3: We're still here. We haven't quit since a year ago, I guess, was when we started, probably April, May of last year. And we're out here every Wednesday, just as the other groups are at their locations every day of the week without fail. And you can see we're still having fun and promoting our messages, and we're starting to shift towards voting awareness. So we'll be putting emphasis on that from now on every week.
4: My name is Sunny Moon, and I moved back to New Orleans after being away for 30 years. I grew up here. I moved here from New York City, where I was very involved, and I've thrown myself into volunteering here.
1: And what's going on here in Louisiana and New Orleans with the elections and redistricting and the whole situation?
4: So I don't even know where to begin, but what I want to convey is that I actually have hope. With all the terrible news, I think that people are finally motivated in a way so that they can see that there's a path that's different from where we have felt like we had no choices. So despite the fact that there's lots of terrible things, look around us. I'm meeting lots of people who are volunteering for the first time to helping elect better candidates.
1: And they've removed people from office. They're redistricting in the middle of elections. So, how has that affected people? I mean, what is going on?
4: So I've been canvassing for Lauren Jewett, who is running for the seat against Steve Scalise. So a lot of the people that I've been talking to are people who've been redistricted. And let me tell you, the people who got moved from having Troy Carter, who is the Democratic candidate, to now having Steve Scalise, are furious. And they are motivated in a way to vote in a way that they didn't have. They weren't so motivated when they were like, it's a done deal. We're going to get Troy Carter, who's the, you know, the Democratic voter. The fact that they throw out all these early votes is so shameful. And I'm not, you know, it's something that we don't talk about. But people voted, and they threw out those votes, and they won't even say whether they will ever be counted. Like, to me, the fact that they did that, number one, and the fact that it's not bigger news is really shameful. I mean, we're talking about the most basic right to vote, and that's being discarded.
1: You think there's a threat of fascism in this country?
4: I think there already is fascism. I've been arrested twice in the last year, and I...
1: What were you arrested for?
4: So the first time I was arrested, I'm a physician, and I was at an ICE protest, but not participating in any civil disobedience. But I noticed that there was somebody that had three cops on top of him, and he wasn't moving. And I yelled out that I'm a doctor, and I thought that they were going to kill the person. And they got up, and they pushed me, and then I was arrested. The second time I was arrested...
1: What were the charges?
4: Blocking a federal driveway and impeding with the arrest of somebody.
1: Even though you did not interfere?
4: I was on the sidewalk, and I was even close. There was actually videos of me getting arrested because there were people there videotaping it because it was so appalling.
1: And ICE, what is their role here?
4: So I'm an immigrant. I became a U.S. citizen, and one of the reasons why I left New York City, which is very blue, is that even in New York City, I didn't feel safe. I live in the neighborhood where the federal immigration court, where they have the most courthouse arrests have been happening, that's where I became a U.S. citizen. And that building is in my neighborhood. And I volunteered as a court observer, and I witnessed people being ripped away from their children.
1: What does it feel like to see that guy?
4: So my background in healthcare is I'm a palliative care physician. I was a hospice medical director. I've seen some things that you wouldn't believe because I took care of people who were dying. The emotional trauma that I witnessed was similar to when I took care of young patients who were dying untimely deaths. This is so egregious. These are men wearing masks and sunglasses. I talked to a family from Russia who was seeking political asylum when I was volunteering, and they said, even in Russia, this doesn't happen.
1: And at the same time, the Medicare cutbacks,
4: yeah. How
1: is that affecting people here in
4: Louisiana? So, again, I'm a physician who took care of older people. Again, it's insane. Every economically similar country in the world has health care for everybody. We have the bare minimum, and they want to take that away. Like, a lot of people don't know that their Medicare Part D supplement is going to go away. Do you know how hard we fought to get that? Because that didn't even exist.
1: This whole private control of healthcare.
4: Yeah, it disgusts me. So now that I haven't practiced in a few years, but I'm going to go back. I love being a doctor, but being a doctor isn't about taking care of patients anymore. And that's...
1: I mean, you're working for the insurance company. You have to get approval from the insurance company. You have to spend all your time trying to get approval for patients.
4: So luckily, I chose never to do private practice. I always did academic medicine or not-for-profit hospice. But when I start practicing, I will work in a federally qualified healthcare clinic. I will never go into private practice because I won't see 40 patients in a day.
1: You think people are waking up in this country?
4: I hope so. Otherwise, they're going to wake up and it'll be too late. They'll wake up at some point. It's a matter of whether they wake up when they can make a difference versus waking up when it's too late.
5: I'm Mike Howells with Stand Up for Democracy, Louisiana 8-8, part of the August, also Socialist Horizon, the August 8th National Action Coalition. The main purpose of this was to give people an outlet for their opposition to Trump, the general drift towards authoritarianism. Okay. In this country. You know, with Trump every week, something new comes up.
1: Are you worried about fascism?
5: Pardon?
1: Are you worried about fascism in this country?
5: Well, yeah, I mean, we've definitely got a Bonapartist as president, so that's certainly a big step in that direction. Certainly, you know, the authoritarian element's getting stronger and stronger and stronger. It's one of the things we protest against, and we do that all the time. ICE came down here, and they had what was called Catahoula Crunch. That was the name of their operation. They had alligator head chomping on something. Anyways, well, they came here, and it turned out there aren't that many immigrants living in New Orleans. They all live in the suburbs. And so they shifted gear and they went out to Jefferson Parish, where a lot of the immigrants live. And then for some reason, you know, there was opposition. But then for some reason, they just packed up. Where did they go? They went to Minneapolis. So I guess our benefit was getting rid of ICE, but it was Minneapolis's curse.
1: There are these transfer centers here in Louisiana.
5: Yeah,
1: What's going on with those?
5: The big one is up in Alexandria, Louisiana, which is in the northern part of the state. And that's what Trump is developing or turning into kind of ground zero for the deportation of immigrants from the United States. And we have people up there who are opposed to that, you know, in that community, Alexandria. We want to keep in touch with them. And so there's resistance. Now, also, Louisiana has the second highest number of ICE detainees. We have 8,000 ICE detainees here. Only Texas has more, not a lot more. And Texas has a much more populous state. And they concentrate all the ICE detention centers in the northern part of the state in the rural areas, so there are not a lot of people. There's a reason they don't have it near New Orleans.
1: And they're profiting, these companies, GeoCorps?
5: Making
1: money?
5: Same ones. Well, I'm sure they're making hand over fist. They get to open a new place every other week, it seems. But they were here even before Trump came. But now I guess this is the base, you know, for the national base to really just, we're Siberia, okay, or where they send that ICE detainees.
1: No one knows how many people are there. They can't get in. They're like prisoners.
5: They can't get in. I mean, I was there when Mahmoud Khalil was down here, well, really up there for us. He was in a city called Jenna. I'd been there before for protests like 10 years before over police brutality. No, we couldn't go in the center and talk to anybody, but we did go out there. We had about 50 of us. We were protesting, demanding that not only he, but everybody in the detention center be freed. It was, you know, the fact that he was there, we used his celebrity, I guess you could call it, as an opportunity to drum up people to go. Because that's a long ride. It's like 200 miles from here. And it was a successful action. They may not have heard of it there, but in Louisiana they know about it. And if you want to fight Trump's war on immigrants, well, the ones who are detained, this is the place.
1: And August 8th, what happened on August 8th?
5: August 8th was when there was the National Day of Action in solidarity with the immigrants, with the refugees, with the political prisoners, and the ICE detainees. And we had an action here in New Orleans. It was part of Louisiana 8-8. And we had about 70 people in a park downtown, Lafayette Square Park. And we had a good turnout. We had a broad group of people, some from the suburbs, some from here, people from various political organizations. We had the National Nurses Union show up. They're building their union.
1: Yeah, it's very difficult to have unions as an open shop state.
5: Right. Well, you know, as far as healthcare unions, for a long time, the biggest one was at Charity Hospital, big charity in downtown. But then with Katrina, the Democratic governor who promised to defend charity, Kathleen Blanco, used Katrina as a pretext to set up a new hospital, which is just horrible. University Medical Center, I guess I'll go there if it's an emergency. But the whole regime is different, and that's why, because they want one that's more profit-oriented. And part of depopulating New Orleans in this area, or at least getting the working class, poor people out after Katrina, was eliminating the public services. And one of the most important public services that they eliminated was de facto public hospital, Charity, which was, you know, a blessing for the people there. They also eliminated public housing and privatized education, which had
1: Arne Duncan, who was Obama's Secretary of Education, was kind of gleeful as an opportunity. He saw the hurricane as an opportunity to bring in charter schools.
5: There were a lot of them like that. Yeah, I remember Arne Duncan. That bastard can go to hell. He wasn't alone. I'll tell you how bad it was. The Republicans were better than the Democrats on public services. That's pretty pathetic. Like, for instance, we were running around asking. I was in the public housing movement, and we had focused because we existed around Iberville development. So we'd had protests right after the city opened up. And the first project that the mayor definitely wanted knocked down was Iberville because it was close to the project. And then the head of Alonzo Thomas, the head of HUD, said, "You're not hanging that on us." And so only because the Bush administration didn't want bad publicity, that's the one housing project we got reopened. And you know who had it closed for good? Obama. when Bush left 4 years later, Obama came. He had, you know, he had it basically the Hope Six. And then with charity, this is, it was even worse because we had a movement. We were fighting for the reopen of charity. Public support was overwhelming because this was a hospital that was definitely the most largest, but also the most working class oriented, most affordable in probably the country, but certainly in Louisiana. And so what happens? We have Katrina, Governor Kathy Blanco, who again ran on defend charity, closed Charity Hospital. When the National Guard boss came in and said, all right, charity is ready to roll. Tulane Hospital across the street is already open. You can open up charity too. The Governor Blanco said, we have other plans for charity. And they didn't open up another hospital for 10 years.
0: Those were the voices of activists in New Orleans who are fighting the ICE concentration camps that hold over 8,000 across Louisiana.
6: Well, Trump was elected. His voters were ecstatic. When agents poured into the cities, it was cinematic. Closing down the borders, they said, just you wait. Getting rid of the immigrants will make the country great. In spite

0: That was David Rovix, performed by AI Tsuno. Israel First. You're listening to Pacifica's Capitalism, Race, and Democracy. I'm Polina Vasiliev. Ian Lustig is the co-author of Israel's Lobby, America in the Grip of a Foreign Power, a new book about the role of the U.S. in Israel and the merger of U.S. and Israeli foreign policy and military industries. He spoke with Pacifica's Steve Zeltzer.
1: This is Steve Zeltzer with Pacifica. I'm joined by an author, Ian Lustig. He is the co-author of a book, The Israel Lobby, with Eli Clifton, who's a journalist. Ian is a University of Pennsylvania retired professor emeritus, and was with the Carter administration and the Council on Foreign Relations. Why don't you talk, Ian, about why you wrote this book and what the purpose of writing the book was?
2: Well, we decided to write the book after the Gaza war had erupted, or the onslaught on Gaza, and we really thought that there were truths that the American people need to know that they really didn't know. And we also wrote it because an excellent book on the topic of Israel's Lobby appeared in 2007, written by professors Mearsheimer and Walt. But in the 20 years or so that have gone by since, the world has changed enormously and the lobby has changed. And we wanted to explain not only how the lobby was interfering and compromising with American national interests abroad, which is something that scholars such as Mearsheimer and Walt had documented even earlier, but how the lobby in its current incarnation and under current conditions is threatening American freedoms as well.
1: And you talk about how the lobby works and the change of lobbying in the United States. How has the change in the laws under the Supreme Court changed lobbies like the lobby that supports Israel?
2: Well, instead of thinking so much immediately about how the lobby has changed, let's talk about how the world has changed in three basic ways that makes the existence of this Israel lobby much more dangerous and makes its behavior more desperate. One change is that the world shifted from decades of bipolar rivalry between the United States and the Soviet Union, that made foreign policy kind of simple. We were out to contain the Soviet Union, and the world made sense around that. And most, if not all, Americans agreed with that position. That meant that if the Israel lobby was pressing a president too hard, under circumstances where the president could say that the Soviet Union was a bigger threat and had to be met, even though it was inconvenient for Israel, that presidents could face down the lobby. And once that threat was gone, once the Cold War ended and the United States first became the unipolar power in the world, and then became part of a messy, predatory, multipolar world, it was not possible to invoke that standard rivalry with the Soviet Union to discipline the lobby. Another problem is that in the decades of the 50s, 60s, 70s, Israel was more or less a moderate state. And the principle that the lobby demanded, which was no daylight between the United States and Israel, wasn't that expensive for America to abide by. But as Israel has become more and more extreme, the cost to the United States of not allowing daylight between us and whatever an Israeli government wants or does has become extremely high. And finally, as you alluded to, the American electoral laws changed, the electoral financing laws changed. The Supreme Court took away most of the guardrails, allowing essentially unlimited money by the ultra-wealthy class to flood into the political campaigns. And this has made given to a small group of quite right-wing Israel-first donors an enormous amount of influence, and it has unmoored the lobby from the grassroots opinions of its supporters, including many American Jews who no longer align themselves with what the lobby has argued for, since the lobby is aligned with the Netanyahu government, the most extreme government in Israel's history.
1: Well, one of the roles that the United States has played in the Middle East is direct intervention in Iraq, and in Afghanistan. And I know in the case of Iraq, there was a committee to liberate Iraq, George Shultz. And the role of Israel was to support that war with Iraq through lobbying and saying that Iraq was a threat to the United States. That lobbying, I mean, it seems has shaped, you know, people's views and the government's view about why it is intervening in these countries in the Middle East.
2: Well, that's correct. The Israel lobby, people associated with the Likud, with the right wing in Israel, who were prominent in the lobby in the late 1990s and early aughts, were crucial to in the process that led the United States into the greatest foreign policy blunder made in this century, which was the invasion of Iraq. Several very high-ranking people in the administration were involved with the Likud government, with Netanyahu directly, and they had in front of them not only ambitions to make the United States some kind of new global imperial power, but to do it in a way that would support the expansionist ambitions of Israel. That we see that again in a different way with this Iran war, with Netanyahu, the prime minister, who has been urging successive presidents for decades to make war on Iran, finally found a president incompetent and gullible enough to follow his urgings. Netanyahu has met privately with Trump, met privately with Trump more than many more times than any other leader in the world since Trump assumed office the second time. He specifically met with Trump shortly before the attack on Iran, and reports that emerged after that meeting showed that they together planned that war. We also know that even Trump's close advisors at the top of the heap there, including Vice President Vance and his intelligence chiefs, thought the ideas that Netanyahu was pushing on Trump were farcical or imaginary, that they could never overthrow the regime in the way that Netanyahu was saying would happen. But it was Trump who decided to pull the trigger.
1: The decline of the United States internationally, it can no longer compete economically with China. Isn't this increasing the kind of adventurism of the United States? I mean, it seems that going into this war with Iran is actually accelerating the decline of the United States economically and internationally.
2: I'm not ready to say that we can't compete with China. In certain areas, the Chinese are clearly outcompeting us. And for the most part, that's because we back away from policies that would be obviously beneficial for us if we had a smart government and one that was focused on the things it ought to be focused on and not how to remodel the White House or outfit a new airplane. But I do think that the wars that are we're plunging into, including this Iran war, is an enormous drag on our economy. We don't see China involved in these needless foreign wars. They have their own financial difficulties, but they don't have these kinds of massive self-inflicted wounds that these wars represent. And one reason why we keep doing this, why we have Vietnam and then Iraq and now Iran, is because we have so much more military power than the rest of the world combined that a president, any president, whether it's Ford or Obama or Trump, sees in the use of that military a temptation that's hard to resist, because advisors will say there's a problem out there and you will be blamed for not solving it, because you could solve it if you were more of a hero and ready to use the military force that you have. And presidents find themselves often frustrated. They can't do much domestically because the American system ties them in knots. So they tend to go abroad to do things that are dramatic. And that's why it's important, if we're going to have a restrained, responsible foreign policy that avoids these needless wars, to reduce the margin of superiority that our armed forces have over the rest of the world.
1: And in your book, you talk about the effort of the lobby to label people who are critical of Israel as anti-Semitic. They passed rules that say if you criticize Israel, you're anti-Semitic, and embedding that into the legal system. Were you accused of being anti-Semitic for writing this book?
2: The book is not quite out. It'll be out next week. And I have said that if I am not accused of anti-Semitism, it will be a disconfirmation of the argument. I'm Jewish, so is Eli. I've been called anti-Semitic and Nazi for decades. Originally, I was called that back in the 70s and 80s because I favored a two-state solution. Oh, that's a Nazi position, I was told. You are a self-hating Jew because you're for a new state. Now, more recently, I've realized that a two-state solution is impossible because Israel has integrated the West Bank into the state. We need to really base a solution eventually on equality for all who live between the river and the sea. Well, now I'm called an anti-Semite because I reject the two-state solution. So I'm doomed in that way. But all kidding aside, and I'm not kidding, what we show in the book is the systematic use of accusations of anti-Semitism that are almost wholly made up in order to further the objective of supporting Israel without having to defend its policies. That's absolutely crucial. One of the things we do in the book is trace the use of different manuals that Israel and Israel advocates have developed over the decades to help their propagandists debate critics of Israel. And we show over the years how those manuals have changed from substantive engagement, defending Israeli policies based on values that the audience can be expected to share, to a realization that no arguments can actually be won in front of American audiences if you're trying to defend Israeli policies. They're so extreme. So instead, the manuals tell people, don't try to engage your audience, spin things, distract them, or call their arguments anti-Semitic, or call them anti-Semites. This is right. This is the strategy that's used across the board. Now, one of the problems is, and I acknowledge this, and we acknowledge this in the book, that there is anti-Semitism in the United States. It's a real problem, and it's rising mainly because a state that operates itself in the name of the Jewish people is doing such horrible things that it helps anti-Semites increase the number of people who sympathize with their views. This is not something the Israel lobby wants to hear, but it's the truth. It's not October 7th that produced increases in anti-Semitic sentiments. It's October 8th. It's the barbarous overreaction, the killing of 72,000 Palestinians, and all the essentially destruction of Gazan society. It's the wave of terrorist attacks by settlers against defenseless Palestinians in the West Bank. It's the displacement of 800,000 people in Lebanon by the wholesale bombing and razing of civilian areas in Lebanon. These are the things that are producing the dangerous threats of anti-Semitism that we're seeing.
1: Well, of course, as you know, this would not be possible with the United States support, U.S. military and economic support to Israel. And I wanted to also talk about, you talk about Pollard and the fact that he was released. And also, I mean, the role of Israeli agents in these organizations, the lobbying organizations. I know the ADL had a case where they had an agent who was not only spying for Israel, but spying for the South Africans, the apartheid regime. And the whole question is, they're basically foreign agents, but they're not held accountable by registering as a foreign agent organization.
2: Right. They haven't been registered. And I don't, we portray the lobby not as operated by Israel, but as guided by Israel and by whatever the current Israeli government tends to want. But one of the points, and you just made the point that Israel couldn't be doing what it's doing without American aid. But we make the further point that Israel wouldn't be the right-wing pariah state that it is had the United States not showered it with unconditional aid for decades. And that would not have happened had the lobby not been so successful. Now, one of the tragic things is that the people who were involved in the American lobby to support Israel never really wanted, most of them never really wanted Israel to become what it has become. They just wanted Israel not to be pressured by the United States. But the fact that Israel wouldn't be pressured by the United States changed Israeli policies. It wasn't the intent of the early lobby, but it had the effect of removing the ability of moderate Israeli politicians to win Israeli elections. Only they kept saying, we can't keep the West Bank, treat the Palestinians as irrelevant, rely purely on military force, settle everywhere we want, and expect the United States to continue to support us. And the left that made that argument was always wrong. The right said, no, we can do whatever we want, and the United States will still give us what we need, protect us at the UN, and give us a qualitative edge and support our nuclear monopoly in the Middle East. And they were right. And that meant that over time, only increasingly right-wing politicians who would pander to the fantasies and fears of Israelis, they're the ones who kept winning elections. So it's not as if we only make Israel's actions possible. We actually, the United States, unintendedly helped produce the Israel that we have today. It's not the Israel we could have had the lobby net been as strong as it was.
1: But doesn't it have to be tied up with what's happening in the United States with U.S. capitalism and can't compete? And it's the rise of fascism in not just in the United States, but internationally. Isn't that part of the whole economic crisis that capitalists are facing? I mean, the rise of fascism in Europe. I mean, immigrants being migrants leaving Iraq, leaving Syria, going to Germany, going to Austria, and then fascists blaming the immigrants for the crisis, you know, using that those wars and the migration as a justification to have fascist policies.
2: Well, look, these are the largest issues that are facing liberal Democrats all over the world. And there's no question that the struggle that a minority of Israelis who are struggling to bring some form of liberal democracy back to Israel, they are fighting the same fight that we in the United States and those in Europe who are struggling to against populist authoritarianism. It's the same struggle all over the world. And the economic distress that is felt by working classes throughout these countries as a result of the way globalization was carried forward and the pressures of migration, yes, they're, all these things are connected. But let's point to but one of the ways in which they are connected is that they foster a belief in emotions and not problem solving. And they're looking for, and that means that people who get elected are out to blame people who are who are supposedly responsible and not the structural conditions that are giving rise to the suffering of the masses. And once you start a political once you introduce into a political arena the decisiveness of mobilizing prejudice and bias and fear instead of solving problems, you are turning the situation over to dangerous fascist impulses. Yes.
1: And I mean, the issue of, is the United States controlled by Israel? I mean, your book says that they have a lot of influence and that they mold the debate, and they have people who are agents who have worked for these organizations, who are agents of Israel or helping Israel get information. But you don't believe that the United States is controlled by Israel, do you?
2: No, I do not. And I don't believe in many of the wacky conspiracy theories that suggest that. One of the things that we do in the book is go back to George Washington. George Washington, in his farewell address, which before the Gettysburg Address was the most honored political speech in American history, warned that the American political system is organized in such a way that every group, every faction has its own self-interest, and those factions don't agree on what they want. They fight it out among themselves, but because there are so many, they cancel each other out. And the United States is therefore protected against doing really stupid things because the country can't unite on anything that's really stupid. He said, the problem is this won't apply in foreign affairs. If, he said, there's a faction or a minority that has an extreme affection for or a passionate attachment to a foreign country, or even a passionate animosity to a foreign country, they will have outsized influence on the government unless there's an agreement that the United States is not going to get over-involved abroad and that politics stops at the ocean line. He warned that minorities with a passionate attachment to another country would disrupt American policy, lead us into needless wars. Now, he had in mind Jeffersonian attachments to the French during the French Revolutionary period. But his warning was for all time, and it wasn't just about the French. And the Israel case proves that Washington was absolutely right. We were doing pretty well as long as we had a consensus on containment and on what American foreign policy would be abroad that didn't allow, that didn't encourage polarized Democrats versus Republicans on foreign policy issues. But, and most Americans just didn't care much and don't care much about foreign policy. But when you have one group that cares more about a foreign policy issue than anything else, and it's extremely well resourced, that group, as Washington predicted, can have an enormous and destructive effect on American policy. And now we are seeing it can have a destructive effect on American politics because of the way money and the demand that free speech be limited, freedom of assembly be limited. Look what happened on the college campuses. It's even gotten to the point where the lobby is not settling for just saying there are certain people who are anti-Semites that should be deported or not allowed to speak. The institutions that produce those people, the elite institutions, the universities, the press, entertainment industry, those are institutions that should be controlled as well, because otherwise they'll produce people critical of the current Israeli government. It's extraordinary how much ambition the lobby has to try to control and prevent debate in the United States.
1: One of the bills that is in Congress now is to integrate the U.S. and Israeli military and intelligence agencies.
2: Yes.
1: What would the effect of that be? And
2: That's something that actually Eli and I wrote an article about that recently in the Guardian. It is an another example of how the lobby is trying to institutionalize American support for the Israeli government without having to defend its policies. Every year, the United States gives Israel enormous amounts of military aid. And lately, some in Congress have started to object to that aid, and you have debates about whether it's wise or not. That's not something that AIPAC wants. It does not want any debate about that. If they can institutionalize, routinize the delivery of American military aid by integrating it legally into the Israeli military through the sharing of knowledge, through technical partnerships and a variety of other techniques, then they won't have to talk. The issue won't be raised every year that Israel does not want raised, which is should the United States be funding the Israeli government or not. So that's a great example. And I was very interested to see that it wasn't so easy for AIPAC to get this through Congress. They did succeed in doing it. What this shows us is that the political class will be late to the party. The grassroots of the of America is shifting. Public opinion and results in primary elections show that Israel is not an issue which candidates win on. They lose on it now. But the political class, those in power, they still have been sucking at the tit of the lobby for decades. They can't give that up so fast. Think of the NRA, okay? The NRA, even though Americans want serious gun control laws on assault rifles, on locking guns up when they're not in use, they don't get these. Why? Because the politicians themselves are enthralled to the NRA. That's the future. That's the what the Israel lobby is becoming much more like the NRA. It has to operate behind the scenes, holding on to the throats of the politicians to keep their policies intact. They can't rely on public opinion or on some general idea that this is the right thing to do.
1: But isn't the military-industrial complex, which Israel is part of, not only Israel, in your book you mentioned that the ADL is involved in defense fund, JLENS, that there's an integration in the military-industrial complex between the United States and Israel militarily, and that these lobbying organizations are actually benefiting financially by investments in military-industrial organizations.
2: Well, I mean, that's true. I don't believe that that's the determining factor, but it is, but certainly when we look at and Israel makes this argument, it makes the argument that its aid, billions of dollars that goes to the Israeli military, actually is good for the United States because it gives profits and jobs to the large military contractors. That's a main argument that Israel makes. And certainly that does create a wider network of people supportive of continuing this. Israel also does have a terrific record of inventing innovative military and intelligence techniques that are used by the United States. So it's not a partnership that's all one way. Israel definitely contributes quite a bit. But what we see now with the burying of this inside the defense budget, instead of making it something that has to be discussed every year, we see that, I see that as a symptom of the larger crisis faced by the lobby, that it cannot defend Israeli policies in the marketplace of ideas in the United States.
1: And the one question I had about the book, The Lobby, is there's no mention of the role of the AFL-CIO, which has been a stalwart supporter of Israel. Golda Meir's statue was in the headquarters of the AFL-CIO. Since the formation of Israel, they've been not only backing Israel, but opposing any dissent among trade unionists, workers, that this relationship of Israel to the United States was harmful, and the conditions of Palestinian workers was something that had to be addressed. I mean, the slave-like conditions and the really attack on any kind of worker and democratic rights for Palestinian workers in the region.
2: Well, you're right. We don't really talk about the AFL-CIO's relationship with the Israel lobby or with Israel, which was most prominent in the 50s, 60s, and 70s, and we're much more focused on recent decades. And it would take some more work to determine to what extent there's been change within, if not the AFL-CIO itself, many unions. There are signs among unionists in the United States of frustration with Israeli policies. There's some acts of solidarity that the boycott, divestment, and sanctions movement has, Palestinian movement has found among union members in the United States. I myself have been contacted by union members. I don't think that relationship is as strong as it used to be. But I'd also point this out, and we do go into this in the book. Americans are familiar with the idea of a blue state, a purple state, and a red state. Well, the AFL-CIO, when it was in bed with the Labor Party governments in Israel, saw Israel as a blue state. You know, it was like Rhode Island or Connecticut. And in some ways, it was a social democracy for Jews, at least. And the Labor Party was in strong control. In fact, the Labor Party was in control of every government until 1977 in Israel. But after 1977, when the Likud came to power for the first time, Israel became a purple state. It became like, we can say, Ohio or Pennsylvania. But actually, now Israel is not a purple state. It has for decades been Idaho. It has been Oklahoma. It's a deeply red state, and that makes the relationship between AFL-CIO or unions and Israeli government much different than it used to be.
0: That was Ian Lustig, co-author of Israel's Lobby, America in the Grip of a Foreign Power, talking about the integration of the U.S. and Israeli military-industrial complex. He spoke with Pacifica's Steve Zeltzer. And that concludes today's edition of Capitalism, Race, and Democracy. We thank all of Pacifica's sister stations and affiliates that contribute to the production of this show. Today's program was produced by the Capitalism, Race, and Democracy Collective, with contributions from Steve Zeltzer, Anne Garrison, Thomas O'Rourke, and myself, Paulina Vasilyev. You can find this and all previous episodes at our website, capitalismraceanddemocracy.org. We've updated our website, so make sure you're subscribed. Follow us on X, formerly Twitter, at PacificaCRD. I've been your host, Paulina Vasilyev. Thanks for listening.

0: Welcome to Possibly, where we take on huge problems like the future of our planet and break them down into small questions with unexpected answers. I'm Megan Hall. We did it. My family finally bought an electric car. What's it like? Should you get one too? Here to help me explain is my husband, Ryan T. Connedy.
1: Hey, Megan.
0: Hi. So before we get into what it's been like to own an electric car, will you just give everyone the basic information about the car, like the make and model and all that?
1: Sure. We bought a 2019 Chevy Bolt. It had about 50K on the clock when we bought it. We paid 21 grand. And I think the maximum range is 250 miles.
0: I think we started searching in January and we finally bought the car at the end of March.
1: You had to drag me kicking and screaming.
0: And why was that?
1: I'm particular about my transportation and I put a lot of sweat equity into our old car.
0: And how did you feel about particularly getting an electric car, not just replacing our old car?
1: I mean, they're not cool. I didn't want to get that. It's like, you know, it's an appliance. It's like going to buy a washing machine or something.
0: How do you feel about it now?
1: I absolutely love it. And I'm so glad that I had the idea to buy an electric car.
0: Why is that?
1: I think because you need to plan your trip a little bit and figure out how you're going to charge it. And like having that be part of its character, it sort of gives it a little personality, a little bit of a challenge. It just makes it realer somehow.
0: But it wasn't just about the challenge, right? Like the first few weeks we owned this car, anyone you could find, anywhere we went, you wanted them to ride with you and take a test drive.
1: Yeah. Strangers. I would just meet a stranger on the beach. I would talk to him for 5 minutes and be like, oh, dude, you got to drive it. Never driven one? Get in here. Well, because it's the way that the power rolls on is unusual. The sound, the lack of sound that it makes.
0: That was something I really had to adjust to. How would you describe what it's like to back up this thing?
1: It's like in a traditional car, if you were to push in the clutch or if you put it in neutral and it starts to roll down a hill, except you're not on a hill, you're just in your driveway and it starts to move. It's unnerving.
0: Also, what did you say about if you ever wanted to race someone else on the road in the electric car?
1: I'd have to roll down the window and yell vroom vroom at him or something. What would I do? How did they know that I would want to race?
0: Imagine how silly you would look.
1: Hey, you.
0: And then there was the first time we charged at home. It was Easter and we were late.
2: Let's get in the car. Let's go.
0: So we backed out of the driveway.
2: Did you unplug it?
1: It is a miracle we haven't ripped the garage door off that house yet.
0: We're getting better, but the girls still decided to name our charging cord
1: Kevin
0: after the kid from Home Alone.
1: Yeah, don't forget Kevin.
0: But other than that, I would say it's pretty much like driving any modern car. I mean, when I plug it in at night, it tops it off and I'm good for the next day.
1: Yeah, it's been great for what we needed to do.
0: So would you do it again?
1: Yes, I love my little Chevy.
0: That's it for today. You can find more information or ask a question about the ways your choices affect our planet at askpossibly.org. You can also subscribe to Possibly wherever you get your podcasts or follow us on social media at askpossibly. 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

0: Spoiler Alert Radio, we speak with Australian sound designer Liam Egan. After having an interest in radio production as a young man, Liam obtained a BA in Film and Television Sound from the Australian Film and Television School and began his career as a location sound recordist with a focus on documentary. He's recorded around the world, but has a particular fondness for remote outback Australia. Eventually, Liam transitioned into post-production and has since worked on dozens of feature films, television projects, and documentaries. He has received dozens of awards and nominations, including both an AFI and ASSG award for the acclaimed drama Samson and Delilah. Some of Liam's film credits include Beneath Hill 60, The Daughter, Cargo, Jurga, Danger Close, The Legend of Molly Johnson, and more recently, The New Boy, The Correspondent, Not Without Hope, and The Deb. Welcome, Liam Egan, to Spoiler Alert Radio.
1: Hey, Tony, thank you.
0: Great. So first of all, can you tell us a bit about your background and how you developed an interest in film generally, as well as sound, before deciding to blend the two as a career?
1: Yeah, so I've always loved watching films, always loved being involved with films, never thought that I would be part of the film industry. But as you say, I started off working in radio and particularly started working in the multi-track recording studio in the radio station where I recorded a lot of radio plays and music recordings with local bands, that sort of thing. So when I finished high school, I thought I would pursue sound professionally and applied to be a sound student at the Australian Film, Television and Radio School, where I learnt about many aspects of film sound, after which point I started working freelance, initially as a sound recordist on location, then trying to take those recordings through to post-production. And then after many years of working like that, I decided to transition completely into post-production, which I found to be a much more creative outlet for myself. So since the early 2000s, I've pretty much concentrated on being a sound designer for mostly feature films.
0: One of your earlier notable projects in sound design was the award-winning Samson and Delilah for director Warwick Thornton, about a struggling young Aboriginal couple moving from a remote community to the city of Alice Springs looking for a better life. Given the relatively sparse dialogue in the film, sound works to reflect the characters' emotional states while also contrasting their environments. Can you talk about how you worked to achieve this?
1: Yeah, so with Samson Delilah, because there was so little dialogue, we had to tell the story through the backgrounds or atmospheres of the film and through the sound effects. The film starts quite optimistically. Samson and Delilah are in a remote Indigenous community and quite satisfied in their worlds. We were able to reflect that through sounds like the birds in the environment, which were quite friendly sounding initially. But through a series of mishaps, they alienate themselves from the community and are forced to leave. So as we move towards that point of departure, the atmospheres got darker, the sound effects became sharper, more discordant, if you like. They then go to the city, and far from finding a utopia that they were hoping for, they find an even more bleak existence in the larger township, which we were able to reflect by sounds like heavy freight trains rumbling through the town, or the sounds of cars driving across a bridge that they had taken residency under. So those sounds were much harsher, much darker in tone and quality, and reflected the less than ideal circumstances that they sort of found themselves in. One of the great things was that because the film had so little dialogue, we were able to use an awful lot of the production sound recorded on set. So we were more accurately able to sort of manipulate those production sounds to tell the story that we wanted to tell.
0: So then for the film Cargo, a sort of post-apocalyptic zombie thriller, can you talk about blending the elements of a rather desolate backdrop and more fantastical elements of zombie vocalizations and such to enhance the mood of the film while still leaving room for the broader themes of family connections and hope?

0: Yeah, so Ben and Yolanda, the co-directors of Cargo, wanted the film to feel like it was real, like this is something that could actually be happening, this sort of post-apocalyptic world full of zombies. They didn't want it to be quite documentary in that sense, but they wanted it to be very naturalistic. So we created a very naturalistic environment. A lot of it's set out in the desert or in scrubland. So we had birds in the trees, etc., and we created a very real world. However, given that it's a zombie film, we also engaged and exploited certain traditional horror tropes so that where there's a scare moment, for example, a shock scare moment, of which there are a few in Cargo, we'd bring all the atmospheres down quietly. So from natural to very unnaturally quiet, so that the build up to the scare was that much more impactful when it actually happened. So it was kind of fun working with those traditional horror tropes in that sense. You know, for an audience who's familiar with those tropes, they would know that a scare moment is coming up, but they wouldn't quite know when it was. And it was very satisfying for me sitting in an audience at the premiere of the film and seeing people jump at those scare moments. But also, because it was a zombie film, I felt like I wanted to try to advance the idea of the zombie world, you know, with something a little bit different. So in our film, when the zombies are approaching, the natural atmospheres or BGs in the film become more alive with insects and birds and creatures. It's almost like the natural world knows that the zombies are there and are activated by the zombies coming closer. And so the insects start getting louder and louder. The birds start getting much more extreme. You would get a sense that something was happening, that there was something slightly off before we actually encountered the zombies on occasion.
1: You are listening to Spoiler Alert Radio, conversations on the craft of filmmaking. On this episode of Spoiler Alert Radio, we are talking with Australian sound designer Liam Egan, whose work includes Samson and Delilah, Jurga, The New Boy, The Correspondent, Not Without Hope, and The Deb. So the film Jurga is the story of an Australian soldier who returns to Afghanistan to seek forgiveness from the family of a civilian man he killed during the war. Given the raw handheld documentary style of shooting, what sort of challenges arose in maintaining consistent sound for the film, and what sorts of elements did you emphasize to create an immersive atmosphere while still being relatively restrained?
0: Yeah, so Jurga was interesting because it was basically shot on location in Afghanistan by the director himself, Ben Gilmore, and the lead actor, Sam Smith. So they were the only two crew members, if you like, on the film, and they were kind of improvising the story as they went. So that meant that a lot of the sound was recorded with the microphone on top of the camera while they were filming. It meant there was no dedicated production sound recordist, and it meant that there was a lot of improvised dialogue. So in the first instance, we had huge amounts of technical issues with the production sound due to wind, cable rattling, distortion where the levels were set too high, also just due to unexpected things happening while they were actually filming. So the first thing we did was get rid of all of the production sound except for the exact lines of dialogue that we actually needed to preserve. We spent quite a lot of time then trying to clean up that dialogue as much as possible because other than our main character, it was almost impossible to get any additional ADR recorded because those characters were in Afghanistan and it was just too hard to actually re-record them with, especially given that quite a few of them were non-actors. So the world that we created, other than the dialogue, was all totally recreated. So all the winds were totally recreated. We did an extensive Foley track where everything that wasn't dialogue was recreated and just try to clean up the production audio as much as possible in order to be able to get the dialogue to cut through as much as possible. Luckily, there were a few atmospheres of Kabul, for example, that we were able to record. The director was able to record on set, so we were able to make full use of those. So again, the sounds were very authentic when we were in Kabul. Most of the time what you were hearing were actual recordings done in Kabul. Then when we were in the desert, the vast majority of those sounds were recreated winds and sound effects to help build that sense of endangerment, I guess, that sense of anything could go wrong here at any time.
1: You again worked with Warwick Thornton on The New Boy, taking place at a remote monastery in 1940s Australia as a young Aboriginal orphan arrives and upsets the balance of the place. Can you talk about balancing the period and location to provide a backdrop, including such locations as the chapel? And how did you approach the subtle, magical, realist qualities of the film as Christian and Indigenous spirituality clash?
0: Essentially, in the film, the new boy is a chaos agent. He comes into this environment. He's a small child and he's vulnerable and he's naturally curious. So when he gets to the convent, he's wary, but he's not scared of what he encounters. And as we discover through the film, he's a very powerful child. Initially, the main nun at the convent, played by Kate Blanchett, she's in control of her environment. She's very strongly the boss of this place. And as the new boy creates more and more chaos, she becomes less and less confident and less powerful within that environment. So I guess that he's representing traditional spiritual life and she's representing a more Christian colonial life. And so there's that clashing of cultures. What we did through the film, as the new boy's power kind of increased, was that the backgrounds, the atmospheres, as we call them in Australia, became less real and more surreal. So we introduced tonal elements into the room tones and the BGs through the film. So initially the convent is very quiet and ordered the way the lead nun likes it. And then as the new boy spends more time there, we get a sense of more slightly enhanced magical kind of tones coming in as his spirit kind of takes over the environment there and as she becomes weaker in her position. So that was kind of the main motif that we developed, that sense of it becoming slightly less real, slightly more part of his spiritual world rather than hers.
1: You are listening to Spoiler Alert Radio, conversations on the craft of filmmaking. On this episode of Spoiler Alert Radio, we are talking with Australian sound designer Liam Egan, whose work includes Samson and Delilah, Jurga, The New Boy, The Correspondent, Not Without Hope, and The Deb. You recently sound designed the film The Correspondent, based on the story of a journalist imprisoned for 7 years in Egypt after reporting on the Arab Spring uprising. Did you do any research into the types of prisons in the true story to reasonably recreate the experience? And how did you use prison ambiences of hallways, cell doors, and so on to create a bit of a claustrophobic and helpless feeling reflecting the psychological strain put on the prisoner?
0: So The Correspondent is a true story of the imprisonment of Australian journalist Peter Gresta. Peter Gresta is still with us and he was a consultant on the film. So I didn't have to do a lot of research into what the prison sound like because I could just ask him what did such and such a prison sound like. I think there were three main prisons that he went through during his ordeal and he was able to describe in quite a lot of detail how each one differed sonically, you know, what sorts of things he heard in one versus another. The whole film was shot in Australia, so one of the great challenges from the sound was to make people feel and think that it was Egypt or a little bit in Somalia as well. So anytime we're in Cairo, all the ambiences were recorded in Cairo, so there was a certain authenticity to them because of that. The biggest challenge is that the camera is always close. We're always following Peter Grester and his experience. So this film provided a great opportunity to create an entire world outside the frame of the camera. And that's one of the great things about working with sound in film. You know, you can actually create a world outside the frame. And in fact, films often rely on that world that you create outside the frame. And The Correspondent was a great example of that. So in the prisons, we often just saw Peter Grester sitting there in the prison, in solitary, alone in his thoughts. But of course, there's a thriving prison community around him. So we got in extensive loop groups of people who speak Egyptian, Arabic, and recorded lots and lots of recordings of the prisoners in the other parts of the prison. And they were able to create a sense of the world outside the cell that he was in. And Peter Grester didn't speak any Arabic, so none of the loop group is subtitled or anything, but it is clear enough that you can understand what's been said in Arabic. So we had to make sure that what was being said made sense in that context. But the sound of these prisoners speaking in a language that Peter Grester himself didn't understand automatically gave a sense of dislocation and separation from the rest of the world around him, which I think worked very effectively. Beyond that, you know, we were able to use sounds like guards opening prison doors as they get closer to him to bring him food or whatever, so you can hear the clang, the discordant sort of sound effects that you'd expect to hear in a prison that just keep the audience on edge all the time, don't allow them to relax into it and make them feel like they're in a strange world, which is exactly what he was feeling through his ordeal.
1: For the recent film Not Without Hope, a docudrama based on the story of a fishing boat capsizing off the Mexican coast, how did you create a naturalistic backdrop, including a variety of ocean sounds, to create that sense of isolation and dread for the potential survivors, blending with dialogue and other water movement sounds, again, to convey their sense of struggle?
0: Not Without Hope is based on a book by Nick Schuyler, who was one of the four friends who went out on a fishing expedition and their boat capsized in the Gulf of Mexico. So they were trapped in the water for some time, and three of them end up dying before Nick himself is rescued. So most of the film is set out at sea with our protagonist sitting on the back of an upturned boat or just floating around in the ocean. And a lot of the production audio was not usable, including the dialogue. So we had to do extensive ADR recordings with the four main actors. And, you know, all the water sounds had to be sort of started from scratch. I had a Foley artist, Les Fidesz, who did an amazing job of recreating a lot of those water sounds. So he had a little pool that he had an upturned kayak in. I lent him some of my contact microphones and a hydrophone. So he's able to record Foley from underneath the water, able to attach contact mics to the side of the upturned kayak to get that low end sort of rumbling, deep energy sort of sound effects of water splashing against the hull of the boat. Basically, for the whole film, every splash that you see, every wave that you see, we redid in post. The idea was to make the audience feel like they were going through that ordeal, to feel like they were in the ocean, that they were getting cold, that they were being hit with waves relentlessly, that the rain was coming down in their faces, you know. And differently from a lot of films that I work on, at times the director, Joe Carnahan, was happy to not hear the dialogue. where they're yelling at each other in the middle of a storm and waves are splashing across them. If the audience didn't hear every line of dialogue, he wasn't concerned, partly because that was real. It was difficult for them to even hear each other while they're floating in the ocean. But it was about having an experience, not understanding every tiny detail in the plot development. Most of the time dialogue is king, but there were times in this film where we didn't care whether you could hear the dialogue. So in some ways it was refreshing to be able to get on the dub stage and not worry about the clarity of a dialogue line, to just let the waves splash across his face, to let them yell and scream at each other above the sound of lightning and rain splashing in their faces. So very intense film.
1: You are listening to Spoiler Alert Radio, conversations on the craft of filmmaking. On this episode of Spoiler Alert Radio, we are talking with Australian sound designer Liam Egan, whose work includes Samson and Delilah, Jurga, The New Boy, The Correspondent, Not Without Hope, and The Deb. In doing sound design for a musical such as the recent film The Deb from Rebel Wilson, how do you balance music, dialogue, and ambiences to create a balanced whole while maintaining that sort of comic surrealism inherent to the genre? And to what extent are you using production sound versus separate recordings for any of the musical performances?
0: It was very interesting for me. It's the first big musical that I've worked on of that scale. A lot of the music was recorded as pre-record before they went on location to shoot the film. So all the big musical numbers were done to playback. But David Lee, who incidentally won an Academy Award for his work on The Matrix, he was a production sound recordist. He recorded everybody live at the same time. So although we're recording to playback, all the main characters and often a lot of non-main characters all had radio mics and were singing along to the songs. So where possible, Rebel wanted to use the authentic recordings of the vocals that were recorded on location, which gave Oren a huge job. But from my point of view, one of the things that was a big challenge was the contrast between the naturalistic sound and the transference into a musical number, that transition from location sound into those musical numbers. So Rebel was fairly clear that she wanted a naturalistic soundtrack and she wanted the sound effects, etc., to feel very real. She didn't want those moments to be cartoon-like. She was very adamant that she wanted the humour to come out of the circumstances in the film rather than the sound effects that were imposed on those circumstances. So, for example, if someone fell over, she wanted it to sound like they naturally fell over. She didn't want a big over-the-top body fall or cartoonish sort of effects. She wanted it to be very natural. And then we wanted to get a fairly natural transition into the musical pieces, which were quite over the top and quite in your face and far from natural. So from my point of view, that was one of the greater challenges, trying to use the actual processed, recorded musical numbers with the vocals, but get a natural feeling of the transition from there dialogue prior to the actual musical numbers, so that you didn't feel like when the music started and you went into a musical number that you were in a different world, that you felt like it was a natural and realistic transition, so that you didn't feel like you were in a musical bubble during those moments. You still felt like you were part of the rest of the film.
1: So we're just about out of time. So were there any other recent projects we haven't covered that you'd like to mention? And do you have any closing words for our Spoiler Alert radio audience?
0: I worked recently on a documentary called Edge of Life, which is essentially about death and dying. It focuses on a clinical trial of psilocybin, the active ingredient in magic mushrooms, and using psilocybin to treat people have extreme anxiety around death, mostly because they've got terminal illnesses and they're confronting their own mortality. That film, a lot of it was recorded without a professional production sound recordist. The camera operator was recording a lot of it. Then quite a lot of recordings were done with the actual subjects of the clinical trial recording themselves on Zoom calls or just on their telephones. So basically everything that was being said, there was some really patchy, almost unusable dialogue in that particular case. But I felt that the sound design hung on what these people were saying. The sound effects didn't matter, backgrounds didn't matter, the music in some ways didn't matter, but the dialogue of these people who were dying was what was really important. So I spent an awful lot of time trying to clean up the dialogue so that no one watching the film was thinking about the fact that, you know, that line of dialogue is a bit off mic, or they couldn't quite hear that, or there's clothing rustle through this line. Again, I wanted to pay respect to the people who put themselves forward in this film to tell their story, even though they were facing impending death. And in most cases, those in the film have consequently died. So it becomes their last conversation with the rest of the world. So for me, it was an example of where sound design transcends sound effects or music or atmospheres, you know. The thing that was most important was getting the dialogue sounding right. And for me, that is as much sound design as putting in interesting sound effects or some such thing. And a new feature film from Warwick Thornton following The New Boy called Wolfram. So that's one for everyone to look out for. And in general, I just want to say thank you to the Emerging Arts audience. And thank you, Tony, for your interest in sound.
1: All right. Well, thanks so much, Liam Egan, for taking the time to talk with us today on Spoiler Alert Radio.
0: Thank you very much. It's been a pleasure.
1: You have been listening to Spoiler Alert Radio, conversations on the craft of filmmaking. I've been your host, Tony Panacchia. On this episode of Spoiler Alert Radio, we spoke with Australian sound designer Liam Egan. Liam's feature film work includes Beneath Hill 60, Reuben Guthrie, The Daughter, Cargo, Jasper Jones, Jurga, Danger Close, Rams, The Legend of Molly Johnson, The New Boy, The Correspondent, Not Without Hope, and The Deb. For more information on Liam Egan and his work, click the links under the show information for this episode at SpoilerAlertRadio.com. Spoiler Alert Radio is Emerging Arts production produced by Tony Panacchia and Paul Elsnaw. Thanks for listening.

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2: I'm Lynn Borton, host of Choose to Be Curious, a show all about curiosity. Today on Sprouts, we explore curiosity and articulating a new American dream. Come, choose to be curious with us. I was living in Philadelphia when we celebrated the bicentennial. I remember a lot of flags and bunting, tall ships, and surely there were fireworks, although I don't really remember. I was 15, and I wish now I'd felt some compulsion then to reflect on the occasion, to anchor myself in it in some manner I could remember, revisit, perhaps reevaluate, but well, I was 15. 50 years later, I was hoping to make more of the moment. I've been asking myself, how does one meaningfully mark the 250th anniversary of a Declaration of Independence, of the launch of this brave and optimistic experiment in representation and democracy? Should it be about looking forward, backward, inward, outward? All of the above, I think. So I'd been casting around trying to find what felt like the right curiosity conversation about our semi-quincentennial celebration when I realized it was right in front of me. Describing herself as curious about everything, sure of almost nothing, making sense of America, herself, and the world, Philippa Pham Hughes is a Washington, D.C.-based social sculptor, speaker, and writer. All of which sounds and is marvelous, but doesn't really get at the joyful, hopeful gift that is Philippa's alchemist touch. You'll see. She applies a rational thinking and an aesthetic of care and delight to her work in democracy building, civic engagement, and repairing the social fabric of our country, one creative conversation at a time. For years, Philippa crisscrossed the country looking for America, coaxing forth our individual and collective stories of what it means to be American. By breaking bread, making art, and sinking into conversations across what sometimes feels like insurmountable divides, she's found compelling evidence of our tremendous generosity, passion, empathy, ingenuity, and curiosity. Her latest effort took all of that to the next level and asked, "What do you dream for America for the next 250 years? She's not offering answers, just space for the conversation, trusting us to figure it out together using art as a catalyst. If that isn't the loveliest curiosity-centric approach to the big questions posed by this big anniversary, I don't know what is. And I'm delighted to have Philippa Pham Hughes join me today from Washington, D.C. So welcome, Philippa.
3: Wow, that was amazing. And I'm really impressed that you could pronounce semi-sesquicentennial, whatever. I can't say it right.
2: It helped when I finally figured out that it's half of quincentennial, right? Okay. It's half of 500. Yes. I was like, how very Roman numeral-esque. So welcome back. I can't believe it's been 6 years since we first talked about Curiosity Connects Us.
3: I know, and a lot has happened since then.
2: I know, you have been busy. So what emerged for you from where you were 6 years ago and what it means to be an American? I mean, that's sort of, I feel like that's the undergirding of today's efforts. So what came out of that for you?
3: Yeah, well, you know, I, like you said, I crisscrossed the country and I was asking my fellow Americans from, you know, Alaska to Texas to Iowa, you know, what does it mean to be American? And of course, I found out that it means a lot of things because there's 330 million of us and we're all so different and each region is so different. And that's sort of what makes America great is all these differences, but we're all kind of, you know, in it together. Like it's such an idealistic and, you know, optimistic way to look at our country. And I really believe it. And it really underscored it for me having these conversations. But I went looking for America and my sort of tagline is, and I found myself.
2: Yeah.
3: Like, I think I benefited the most from having all of those conversations. And so I'm actually writing a book about what I learned, not only about our country, but about myself and showing people like, we need to be having these conversations. It's partly to repair our divides, to achieve the highest and greatest vision of our country, but also of ourselves. So I think that's what those conversations mostly did for me. It's kind of selfish, but I want everybody to have that experience.
2: So I don't think that's selfish at all. I mean, I think we always start with something that's grounded in us, right? The generosity that makes it not selfish is when we take it outside ourselves. I think that's what you've done. And I think that's very exciting for starters.
3: Yeah, I kind of went outside and then back inside and then back outside. And, you know, it's like back and forth because I think that's the way we ought to be engaging with, you know, our communities and our country and each other.
2: Yeah, very iterative, very iterative. And I found myself thinking a lot about this idea of dream. Mm-hmm. In our sense of ourselves and as a country, you know, it's this very hopeful, optimistic, big thinking. It's a goal, but it's also maybe a little elusive, maybe not real, definitely an evolving thing. And as you say, I think it's in your curator statement for A New American Dream, it's not pie. And I wanted to invite you to explain that because at first I laughed out loud. And then I stopped and I thought, that's actually a really, really important reminder.
3: One of the things that kept coming up over and over in all these conversations and talking about, you know, what it means to be American was also, what is this American dream? Like, that's why a lot of people have immigrated to this country in pursuit of this American dream. But what is it? We say it a lot. And so because it kept coming up in conversation, I started doing a little bit of research about where that idea came from. And there is like a concrete history to it. This guy wrote this book 100 years ago called The Epic of America. I love this title. He's the one who coined this idea of the American dream. But for him, the idea was much more than just wealth accumulation. And it, you know, it was about dignity, about the whole human. But it feels like it's become this idea of like more money, more stuff. Yeah. And I'm wondering if we can go back to this larger idea of what this American dream could be like. And it became quite personal too. At this moment during my travels around the country, I was in Arkansas and this man was asking me about my family. And I told him about how my mother's family, many of them came to this country as refugees, but you know, the kids, you know, the second and third generations of that, of our family, are doctors and lawyers, and, you know, they truly achieved what we think of as the American dream. But, you know, he said, oh, your family seized the American dream. And that just really, what do you mean? And that's where the pie comes in. Because it felt in that moment like, are you saying we took something away from you? We took some of the pie and you have less pie? You know, anyway, so I don't know what exactly he meant. I think he meant it as a compliment, and I'm just going to let him have that. But it really got me thinking about people come here to achieve this American dream, but some other people think that, you know, immigrants are taking away the American dream from somebody else maybe who's more deserving. That's one part of the exploration that I want to think about during this exhibition. But as you said, you know, in your intro, I also want to think about the future. We have to know the past to understand the future. But for me at this point, I'm thinking less about the last 250 years. I'm thinking more about the next 250 years.
2: So I want you to talk about what that actually looks like, what you're getting at people to do. But also, I'm thinking a lot about the effect that your evident curiosity about others' ideas of that future, what influence it has on people and those dreams or their expression and exploration.
3: I guess my overlay on the way we think about the future is, I think I've told you this before, like, I'm an annoyingly positive person.
2: I know, it's so refreshing, let me just say.
3: And but I do bring that up because, you know, I'm surrounded by people who are seeing the world in very dark terms. And I get that. I think sometimes, like, when you're a little too optimistic, people think you're too dumb to see as it is. But I do see the world as it is. But I also see that we can do something about that. And the only way we can do something about that is when we imagine and dream and then figure it out together. And it just seems so easy and hokey, but that is literally how it works. That's how every change that has ever happened, ever, has worked, is that somebody had the idea and then worked toward it.
2: I had a great conversation with Kevin Kelly somewhere in the last year or two, and he talked about having a commitment to radical optimism. It's like, nothing good has ever happened without somebody believing that it could. And so he makes the choice to be optimistic, right? Because I'm not utopian. I'm not Pollyanna. I just make this choice to believe that there are better ways of doing things, because otherwise, how on earth are they going to happen? I feel like that's what you're doing here too.
3: Absolutely. And, you know, it's just too easy to kind of spiral into this negative space where, I don't know how to say it any more differently than, like, I'm just not, I've complained enough, as you know, I've complained enough. And, like, don't get me wrong, I spend plenty of time, like, railing about things that I don't like. But
2: so what does it look like? I mean, what are the experiences that you're creating for people in this new bracket American dream? Because they're quite wonderful and varied.
3: Yes. Well, so there's two parts to it. The first part is three installations in the Heyrick House Museum, which is just this wonderful space. And I was excited about doing something there in particular because it is an actual house museum. And I started this decade-long conversation in my own house with just a few people around my dining table talking about, you know, why did people vote the way they did, you know, et cetera. And that's what evolved over the last decade. And so I like the idea of, like, going back to an actual home that can actually fit more people in it. Than
2: nice.
3: So that was very important to me, to do it in an actual house museum. And plus, they're just wonderful and easy people to work with. And the history of the house really fits with the ideas of that I'm playing around with, because Mr. Christian Heyrick was a German immigrant in the 1800s and built the largest business, the largest employer outside the government in Washington. And he literally achieved the American dream. And yet, during World War I, when we were fighting the Germans, he was essentially asked to give a loyalty pledge, even though he had, like, achieved so much. And so here we are still having that same conversation. That was a long sort of explanation of why there. The three art installations in the house are all asking people, you know, to imagine the future in different ways. And so mine in particular is asking people to imagine the American dream. And I'm collecting their dreams on these little cards that are in these photo albums, which people can look through. And people spend a lot of time looking through that. And so it feels like another way of having a conversation with people who have come through before them and then who will come through after. So I haven't quite figured out what I'm going to do with all these cards yet, but something's going to come down the line.
2: You're listening to Sprouts Radio from the Grassroots, a weekly program bringing you local radio productions of global interest. I'm your host, Lynn Borton, and my guest is social sculptor Philippa Pham Hughes. We're talking about curiosity and describing a new American dream. These sort of time capsules, I mean, these sort of capturing like 50 years from or 500 years from now, like, how does that sound? What does that look like? What are the conversations that we're still having? Or, like, wow, I can't believe they were worried about that. Why weren't they worried about this? It's such a gift to the future.
3: Totally. And I remember the bicentennial also. I was a little kid. I had just come to the United States. Mm. So, you know, I was thinking about like how I hadn't been taught things that a lot of children are taught at by that age, like the Pledge of Allegiance or, you know, the little traditions. I don't think I had eaten American pie, you know, apple pie at that point. So, you know, I had this weird experience of like, I'm celebrating America's 200th birthday. And I remember all the bicentennial stuff, like the decorations and the music, but I didn't really know what it meant at that point.
2: Well, I don't know. I mean, I grew up in it, a bunch of my childhood in Philadelphia, where like there's no escaping it, right? And I'm not sure I knew what it meant, which is what's so attractive to me about what you're doing now, sort of asking us, well, like, what do we mean?
3: Yeah.
2: Not that there's a right answer, but just that there are good questions.
3: You know, we're talking about us as children during that time, but even adults, we don't take time to sit and pause and just really reflect on those kinds of questions. We just take it for granted. Right. And so that's sort of what these installations in the house are about. Like, they're set up so that you sit, have a moment to pause. There's space for more than one person to sit. So maybe you'll have a conversation with somebody, you know, who knows. But the point is to actually just give you a chance to reflect. But then the second piece of the exhibition is the programming. And I'm very excited about that because that's when people will actually gather in groups to explore this question of, you know, what is the American dream? What is the next 250 years? But they'll do it in different fun ways. So for example, there's a cabaret. There's a comedy storytelling night. There's a performance art piece called Cut Fruit. So, you know, the idea is like, we can have these conversations in different fun ways. It doesn't always have to be sitting around a table having a meal, which, as you know, I love, and that will actually happen also. It's just kind of opening up people's minds so that, you know, unlocking different parts of our creativity and mind. Mm-hmm,
2: mm-hmm. What is it about an art experience that you think opens people for those conversations?
3: I mean, you know, I love art. I love art. I love art in all its forms, not just visual. You know, I go to performances. I love it all. But I also am realistic about art, you know, the power of art. I fully believe in this transformative power of art in the sense that it brings people in. It opens people's minds to a different way of looking at things, all the things that we know that art can do. There's a really great book called Your Brain on Art. You should interview that woman.
2: Yes.
3: Shows you the science of what art does to your brain. So it's very well documented, very well proven. But at the end of the day for me, art isn't the end. You know, it's not what we're going toward. It's the thing that gets us into the room, because that's what social sculpture is about. It's about the people in the room having the conversations, forming the relationships. That's, for me, the art. That's the completion of the artwork. You know, the painting, the performance, that for me is just sort of the stage setting. I don't want to call it decoration because it's not decoration, but it's the thing that makes possible the conversation and the relationship, which for me is the most important thing that we can be doing with one another right now.
2: Yeah. I mean, you talk about this as a relational thing, and you say, you know, we either we build it together or it collapses. Tell me what you mean by that.
3: You know, there's a thing that I'm really excited about right now in terms of an actual policy or structural reform that's bubbling up in the democracy world. It's called proportional representation. It's a way of being better represented by our politicians. The reason why I bring that up is because it's about creating more political parties. And then I was like, well, why do we even need political parties? Like, why can't we just, you know, why can't we just vote for the individual? Why do we need to vote for the party? And the guy who wrote the book on this system of proportional representation said, political parties is where you build power. That's how you get things done. And so, okay, so let's set aside the political part of it. The way we get things done is when people come together, like no individual can actually do anything. You actually need support staff. You need people to make copies and write speeches. Like no one person can do all of those tasks. Going back to the thing we said earlier, nothing has ever been done without a group of people who came together to make it happen, because there's just too many tasks. It's just a logistical, you know, at one level, it's just a logistical problem.
2: But I'm thinking a little bit about this idea of sort of how we support one another in these dreams. And I'm wondering whether so far the conversations have included how we sort of stay together in conversation with this, that it's not just a once and, you know, come back in 50 years, but is part of the dream, part of the vision, part of the practice, a way of getting to more conversation. I was about to say returning to more conversation, but I don't actually know if there was ever more or less conversation. I mean, it feels like we're in an incurious time, right? And anything that introduces more curiosity seems to me to be a good thing. Are you seeing evidence of people wanting to stay in these conversations and having strategies for doing that?
3: Lynn, this is why I love talking to you, because this question gets at the core of something that I'm really struggling with. You know, even though I have been organizing these kinds of conversations for, like I said, nearly a decade now, one of the things that I've really become disheartened over is that the conversations have gotten more difficult to have. Mm-hmm. It's gotten more difficult to bring people into the conversation. And that's indicative of the divides that are happening in our country. The divides are getting worse, not better. And I, you know, one problem is that even though I was going around the country and when I was able to get the people into the room, it was amazing. I can point to so many moments of like connection, and people cried, you know, like it was wonderful. So I have a lot of like little individual stories I could tell. But at some level, I feel like a bit of a failure. Like, did people continue the conversations? I don't think so. Did a movement get started, you know, where people had conversations all over the country? Yeah, I know not. That did not happen. You know, we are in this moment of literally not wanting to talk to each other. I was bringing up those like individual connections, those wonderful individual, small conversations, because we need to be able to do that over and over. People would leave those conversations feeling invigorated and just like, wow, we can totally do this. But then it wouldn't happen again.
2: Yeah.
3: And so that is my challenge right now, is how do we bring people into those conversations, but sustain it over a long period of time, meet often over, like say, maybe we meet over a year and we meet once a week, once a month, anything more than just feeling good about having had it once and mm-hmm. then leaving and kind of doing nothing after that. So anyway, you really pinpointed the one thing that I know that it works, but I don't know how to sustain it yet.
2: Are there little things, little steps that people could take? Like if you had a wish for everybody to do one thing that would move us a step in the right direction, is there something you think people could or should be doing?
3: This is a really tough question, because the thing that first came to mind is still like not quite enough, but nothing's ever enough, right? You know, like, right. But the thing that came to my mind though was to have like those kinds of little conversations that you have when you're out in the world, like with the guy, the person who's making your coffee, the checkout person, like to be constantly having those micro conversations, the person sitting next to you on the bus, any kind of connection you can make like that. There, I actually think now that I think about it, I think I read an article, like there is research around those micro conversations.
2: Yeah.
3: And we just need to be less afraid of each other.
2: Yeah.
3: I don't know. I feel like in the olden days, I feel like I used to talk to people all the time. Now I'm like kind of fearful, you know, I don't know. But, you know, the thing that I was going to say, though, that is a limiting factor to that is that, unfortunately, we have become very self-segregated. You know, we have the rural-urban divides. Even neighborhoods are segregated, you know, ideologically and in other ways, but certainly ideologically. So, you know, I walk around D.C. I live right in D.C., but I'm mostly talking to people who are like me. Yeah. And so I think, how can we start talking to people unlike ourselves? Like, that's where the real magic happens.
2: Mm-hmm. Mm-hmm. All right. I'm going to leave it with the magic. And I'm going to invite you to put two things that wouldn't necessarily get together with my big jar of wannabe analogies. Are you game for this?
3: Here we go.
2: All right. Okay. Actual jar. I have slips of paper in here with random words on them. One for you, one for me, one for our listeners. And we're going to make an analogy to curiosity with whatever is on here.
3: A lot of my art practice is actually around bringing things together that don't normally go together.
2: I know. I feel like this is very on theme. Okay. Yours is a quill pen. How is curiosity like a quill pen? Mine is used gum. I have one for our listeners. So do you want me to go first or do you want to give it a shot?
3: Well, mine's easy.
2: Okay, go.
3: I think it's easy. I don't know. a quill pen. I mean, a pen. I guess, I don't know. It's easy because I like to write. And I literally just wrote a blog today where I started in one place and then I ended up in a very unexpected other place. And it took me all day to write to finally get to that other place. And, you know, and I don't know. I'm just so proud of myself to be able to make this unexpected connection.
2: Yeah.
3: Two things, but it's because I kept forcing, like, I'm like, that's not quite right. I kept asking one more question. I kept, you know what I mean? Like, I was really pushing myself and really asking myself to not do the thing that would have been obvious and easy. And I don't know, I think that takes a certain level of curiosity to keep pushing yourself beyond the expected thing.
2: Yeah, bravo, bravo. You are a rare blog writer to start in one place and end in another, let me just say. Very nice. Okay, used gum. Well, used gum is evidence of having chewed on something. Mm. And I think curiosity is chewing on things. So hopefully we're not sticking it under our desks and walking away from it. Okay, listeners, yours is flax. How is curiosity like flax?
3: Flax is a hard one. I'm going to think about that.
2: I know. I'm really interested to see what people come up with. No wrong answers. How is curiosity like flax? Let me know. Facebook, Instagram, Blue Sky, hashtag analogy. Well, Philippa, thank you so much for this, but mostly for getting started. I mean, I sort of share your optimism that at some point, something's going to catch. It'll seed new conversations. So thank you for doing that.
3: Thank you for keeping going for so long as well. Like, this is how it's going to happen, is persistence and consistency.
2: You've been listening to a Choose to be Curious conversation. 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You can share your flax analogy on Facebook, Instagram, and Blue Sky at Choose to be Curious, hashtag analogy. Many thanks to my inspiring sculptor of dreams and democracy, Philippa Pham Hughes. And that's it for Sprouts. 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